0: offenders.
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7: This hour, we explore the highlights of I Like Singapore 2026 and how this year's theme of movement invites all of us to become part of the art itself. And from hawker centres and wet markets to a deeply thoughtful new fine dining concept, we'll explore how memory, seasonality and Asian traditions shape not just a meal, but an entire philosophy of food. Good morning. Rescuers in Laos have safely pulled out the first of five local villagers who had been trapped in a cave for more than a week by floodwaters. Grace Shin has the details.
8: The man, who has not yet been identified, was immediately sent for medical checkups. Crews will resume extracting the other four this morning, and they say conditions remain extremely risky. The successful extraction of the first villager is a boost for rescue efforts as crews race against time and unstable weather to drain floodwaters and bring survivors to safety. Divers have delivered water, soft food, and foil blankets to keep the men warm, and two other villagers still remain missing. Rescuers discovered the survivors about 300 meters from the cave's entrance, wearing headlamps and sheltering in a narrow chamber cut off by floodwaters and debris. Confirmation that the five villagers had survived came about a week after they went missing. The cave is located in a rugged and remote area north of the capital, Vientiane. Lao officials say the group had ventured into the cave last week in search of gold deposits, but flash floods and landslides caused by heavy rain sealed their exit. Another villager who went into the cave with the seven was able to escape before it all happened and alerted authorities about the trapped men.
7: The White House says U.S. President Donald Trump will only accept a tentative agreement with Iran if it satisfies all of his red lines after he wrapped up a key meeting with national security officials. In a post on Truth Social, Mr. Trump laid out everything Iran must do for him to approve a deal to end the war. This includes Tehran agreeing to never having a nuclear weapon or bomb, reopening the Strait of Hormuz for, quote, unrestricted shipping traffic, and destroying any mines in the waterway. As part of a potential deal, the U.S. is also expected to end its naval blockade of Iranian ports. Treasury Secretary Scott Bessent says some sanctions on Iran may also be removed, depending on how talks proceed. Tehran, however, has insisted there was still no final agreement on ending the war. Its foreign ministry spokesperson pushed back against growing speculation that Washington and Tehran are on the verge of formalizing a broader understanding over nuclear-related issues. Israeli troops are pushing deeper into Lebanon, even as the two sides hold landmark security talks in Washington. Prime Minister Benjamin Netanyahu says his forces have advanced to positions north of Lebanon's Litani River. And this comes days after he announced that the IDF is expanding ground operations beyond a security zone it has occupied since April. Evacuation warnings have been issued, forcing hundreds of families in Lebanon to flee. Hezbollah militants say they have also launched strikes targeting northern Israel. The UN says it's deeply alarmed by the intensification of hostilities. The agency warns that access and emergency response capacity has been severely constrained, adding that all civilians, including health workers and first responders, must be protected. Here's UN spokesperson Stefan Dujarric.
1: Our OCHA colleagues report that humanitarian access and emergency response capacity continue to face severe constraints. In Nabatieh, strikes reportedly impacted a key road in Marjayoun that took place yesterday. That road is critical to emergency medical evacuations, also for aid and humanitarian workers to move about, and for people's access to essential goods and services.
7: More than 4,500 police officers and security personnel have been deployed as the Shangri-La dialogue gets underway in Singapore. Defence chiefs and senior officials from more than 40 countries are attending high-level meetings, with discussions expected to focus on global security challenges and evolving defence partnerships. In a first at the forum, Singapore Defence Minister Chan Chun Sing will co-host a breakfast meeting for his ASEAN counterparts. CNA's Aslam Shah reports.
9: Since the wee hours of Friday morning, officers have been beefing up security within and around Orange Grove Road, vehicle checks, bomb sweeps, security barriers, all to ensure participant safety at the Shangri-La Dialogue. The public can also expect access restrictions around Anderson Road and Orange Grove Road, the vicinity of Shangri-La, Singapore. Singapore Defence Minister Chan Chun Sing arrived early in the morning and was seen speaking with officers on the ground. Manpower Minister Tan Si Leng was also spotted being welcomed by officials. This year's Premier Defence and Security Forum comes shortly after the ASEAN Summit in May, where Prime Minister Lawrence Wong called for ASEAN unity ahead of Singapore's chairmanship of the regional bloc next year. A notable feature this year is a breakfast meeting involving ASEAN defence leaders. The meeting will be co-hosted by Singapore and current ASEAN chair, the Philippines. Among the notable attendees is Vietnamese President Tho Lam, who is also in Singapore on a state visit. Other attendees include defence leaders from Japan, Australia and Qatar, as well as US War Secretary Pete Hegseth, who's making his fourth visit to the Indo-Pacific. Amid rising Indo-Pacific tensions, Singapore Defence Minister Chan at the recent Munich Security Conference spoke about the challenges of navigating a more divided world while finding common ground where possible. He's expected to further this conversation when speaking at the final plenary session titled Evolving Security Partnerships in a Fragmenting World. Throughout the day, closed-door meetings have been taking place among key defence figures. This year's dialogue is hosting 54 ministerial-level delegates and over 42 defence chiefs. Amid growing global uncertainty stemming from conflicts in the region and around the world, key discussions and decisions on global security could be taking place over the coming days.
7: In his keynote address at the opening of this year's Shangri-La Dialogue, Vietnamese President Tho Lam highlighted his country's role as a responsible middle power. The president also supports a rules-based order. CNA's Leong Wai Kit with the key points from his speech.
10: The key overall messaging, posture and signal that Vietnam President Mr. Tho Lam managed to portray here at the Shangri-La Dialogue keynote speech is that Vietnam is a responsible middle power. It is an active player in the geopolitical sphere, and that it sticks to rules-based order to keep peace and stability. Now here, Mr. Tho Lam had highlighted several ways for the region to promote peace and stability, including calling for more dialogues that are rule-based, and also boosting your preventive diplomacy, making sure that things don't escalate and getting to the root of the problem. Mr. Tho Lam had also raised some points that he had made before in his foreign speeches made at home as well as overseas, and that is for Vietnam to defend itself early and from afar. He repeated that on a global stage, urging the region to also defend itself early and from afar. Do not be reactive to these issues, but be more proactive. Now, during the question and answer session, a member of the delegation from China raised a question to Mr. Tho Lam that he raised this 3+3 talks that was first held earlier this year in Vietnam between these two countries. This is really to talk about defense issues, public security as well as diplomacy. Mr. Tho Lam said that those talks are constructive and would also highlight that Vietnam wants to have self-reliance as those talks occur.
7: Singapore and the U.S. have reaffirmed their mutually beneficial and long-standing bilateral defense partnership. Defense Minister Chan Chun-sing met his U.S. counterpart Pete Hegseth on the sidelines of the Shangri-La dialogue. They exchanged views on global and regional security developments and discussed how they can strengthen defense cooperation. Mr. Chan also expressed appreciation for the long-standing support of the Singapore Armed Forces training in the U.S. and for its technology access. Secretary Hegseth's visit also underscores the strength of the bilateral defense partnership between the two sides. This year also marks the 60th anniversary of Singapore-US diplomatic relations. FairPrice Group will expand its price freeze of essential items in its supermarkets to include more than 500 products from June till the end of August. It says the expanded price freeze comes as global economic uncertainty and supply chain strains persist. The broadened price freeze will cover a greater variety of pantry staples, such as NTUC FairPrice house brand rice, cooking oil, eggs and vegetables, as well as senior and baby care products. FairPrice Group first froze prices on 100 everyday essentials in early April before widening the effort to include more than 300 products and extending the price freeze to 31st May. And FairPrice Group also says it will roll out tailored support initiatives in the coming months to address the unique needs of seniors and vulnerable communities. And that's the news. Headlines anytime on CNA 938 and CNA.asia. Okay, just a quick look on the roads as well as the weather. An accident, Yishun Avenue 2 heading into Yishun Avenue 1 after Yishun Ring Road. You're advised to avoid lanes 3 and 4. Heavy traffic, BKE towards Woodlands between Woodlands Road and Woodlands Avenue 3. On the roads, please take care. It's been raining since very early this morning. The rain should clear sometime this morning. It'll be cloudy thereafter. Temperatures today expected to hit a high of 33 degrees.
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7: And I'm Susan Ng. This June, Marina Bay transforms once again into a glowing playground of light, sound and imagination as I Light Singapore returns with its biggest ideas yet. Built around the theme movement, this year's festival invites all of us to step into immersive artworks, interact with installations from Singapore and around the world, and also discover how even the smallest actions can create ripple effects. Jason Chen joins me now to talk more about I Light Singapore. Jason is Festival Director with I Light Singapore 2026. He is also Director, Place Management at URA. Jason, thank you so much for making time.
11: Good morning, Susan. So happy to be back on your show again.
7: Very happy to speak with you. We have this running joke where I speak with you once a year and time has flown by so quickly. Here you are yet again. Okay. So I Light Singapore, one of Marina Bay's signature events for the 2026 edition. What is the experience you hope visitors will walk away with?
11: Well, indeed, I Light Singapore is one of our signature events that shapes Marina Bay into a vibrant and inclusive destination for all. And this year, we are very happy to have 14 stunning light art installations produced by 17 artists. And the festival, we hope, will transform again the Marina Bay waterfront and our satellite site at Raffles Place into a wonderful interactive playground of light and colour. And we want to encourage social interaction and community bonding. And what makes this year's festival really special is that you aren't just looking at the art, you become a part of it as well. And we want visitors from all ages to walk away feeling engaged with the artworks and one another and be inspired by how their smallest gestures can actually come together to create a shared experience.
7: And Jason, this year's theme is movement. It does sound deceptively simple, but there seems to be a deeper meaning, an idea behind it. How did your team interpret movement through light art and within public spaces?
11: Well, the theme is anchored on an invitation to the public to discover really the expressive power of motion. So what we hope is that as they observe the world more closely, they can feel more deeply, more

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2: That we all instinctively understand that a single, simple action can create something bigger. Now, with this installation, it's possible to create a very beautiful collective rhythm when other visitors do the same thing around you, because there's a set of different ripples that can be created at the same time. And when you see this playing out at this scale in person, we think the feeling is truly magical.
3: Wow, so we can actually be a part of this whole installation. Just go by, tap on the stick.
2: That's right. And then see how the ripple effect is, you know, going to create that very special moment.
3: Yeah, you know, as you're talking, I'm just thinking, it's raining now, isn't it? And we don't realize when the rain touches the ground, the raindrops anyway, it does create ripples on the ground in all the puddles.
2: Yes.
3: And we don't
2: and
3: look
2: we
3: at that.
2: We miss that very often, right? We
3: yes.
2: don't really observe that so closely.
3: Yeah, we don't. And I think it's about time for us to step back and be aware of what's going on around us. So installations this year, a lot of them are interactive, whether it is fishing the sun, so to speak. You have digital graffiti, you know, walking through glowing cube structures. More and more, I've found that as I Light Singapore grows, you are putting a lot of emphasis on audience participation. Tell us more about this, Jason, the importance of this.
2: Yeah, so we believe that interactive art can completely break down the barrier between you and the artwork. We want it to be experiential, the festival to be experiential. Mm. So you're not just standing there viewing and taking it in passively. Mm. You're actually the co-creator shaping each and every installation where there's some form of interaction. So, for example, as you said, there's Let's Fish the Sun.
3: Yeah.
2: This is located at the lower boardwalk. And you can literally reel in the sun with a fishing rod, right?
3: That's so nice.
2: So, and at the entrance of the Marina Bay Link Mall, there's infinite graffiti where you can co-design the canvas with other visitors by spraying digital paint onto a 5-meter-long wall. And look, you can do graffiti, you know, you know, without being questioned or penalized, right? So wonderful experience there we can let visitors have. And also at the Marina Bay Sands Event Plaza, we also have cube graphics. And this is an installation where as you wander around, the geometric form of the massive inflatable structure changes constantly.
3: Ooh, wow.
2: So all these experiences turn the festival from just an event into a real community experience and a conversation in itself.
3: Mm. And is this the way going forward, Jason? You find that as part of the team that is producing, you know, I Light Singapore year after year, that when you get people to be a part of your art, a part of your installation, they become a whole lot more engaged and they make it a point to come back the next year because they want to see what it is you're going to be doing the next time round.
2: Exactly. And when my team and I, we walk the festival ground during the festival period.
3: Yeah.
2: And we see people really interacting and having fun and a very positive experience. That's the greatest takeaway that we can have from being part of this festival.
3: And as the festival grows, you will also continue to feature artists. And this year, you have artists from Japan, China, France, Canada, Slovakia even, all standing alongside creatives from Singapore. This international exchange of ideas, how have you seen it shaping the festival?
2: Well, it's something we feel

0: very strongly about. Okay. And as you have pointed out, we have 17 artists from Singapore, and a majority are also from Asia as well. Mm. And that's intentional because these diverse perspectives are what truly enriches the festival experience. Now, at Raffles Place Park, for example, visitors can wander beneath the towering arches of Arch Flower. Mm. This is an installation by French artist Cyril Lancelin. Mm. This artwork has vivid gradients which shift from pink to green, creating a soft but very lively atmosphere. And the reason and the inspiration for this artwork was Cyril was deeply impressed by Singapore's local flora and fauna during a visit that he had to Gardens by the Bay back in 2012. Yeah, so this it really inspired him to integrate these elements into the pattern design for this artwork. Also at Silent Moments, another artwork. This is by Slovakia's BN label, and it's located near the promontory. Now, this features larger-than-life illuminated silhouettes that you can pose with, right? So you're going to have a bit of fun with it. But it actually captures simple moments from our daily life, such as a cyclist passing by or someone resting. And it encourages all of us to slow down, notice the quiet moments that we might usually overlook.
1: Yeah.
0: And this is where we bring people from artists from different cultural backgrounds, and we want them to experience through the artworks the light, motion, and human connection that is universal.
1: Yeah. As much as we are being influenced by art from abroad, it's good to know that artists from countries like Slovakia, the example you gave, are also inspired by what they see when they visit Singapore. I do love the colors of his installation, by the way. I want to talk about sustainability. Are you seeing a stronger sustainability message being woven into this year's festival? Because I do notice you have a couple of installations that make use of reclaimed or everyday materials.
0: Absolutely, Susan. Sustainability remains a core principle that we strongly advocate as part of the festival. Mm. And the artists of some of these artworks have really taken it a step further, weaving it directly into their artwork by transforming everyday objects, like you say, into breathtaking installations. Mm. So it's one thing to talk about sustainability, but when you can see and experience it, that's when the message really lands. Mm. For Market Cycles, artwork near the Miss Walk, the artists transform ordinary plastic wet market crates into a luminous sanctuary that visitors can walk through, they can touch, and even sit on part of it. And that's also where the wildflowers grow nearby. And this artwork uses reclaimed metal offcuts and recycled carpets to create a glowing, larger-than-life garden, and that the stalks actually sways when you touch it.
1: Wow.
0: So these artworks invite us to reflect on nature's renewal and remind us of the delicate balance that is needed to sustain our environment for longevity.
1: Yeah, I do like where the wildflowers grow. I'm seeing pictures of the website, and I'm thinking it's a great backdrop for wedding pictures, you know. I'm not encouraging it, but that idea just popped in.
0: Well, we welcome everyone. So if wedding couples want to come by all means.
1: Wow, it is absolutely gorgeous. So you've got to make it a point to go down there. Let's touch on your new mentorship initiative. I mean, this is important, I feel, because you also want to create platforms for emerging Singapore designers and artists to come together to grow the program, make it perhaps more organic from the ground. It's called I Like Future, Jason?
0: Yes, Susan, we're incredibly proud of I Like Future. We believe that talent needs a platform to truly flourish. And I Like, as Asia's leading light festival, we see a responsibility that we have to discover and nurture the next generation of creative talent. That's why we are presenting this mentorship program for the first time with Design Singapore Council. And this is in line with their Design 2035 Master Plan, which envisions design as a force that can continuously reimagine what could be. Now, through this program, tertiary students and early career creatives get a chance to work directly with the lead mentor we have under the program, Craig Neal. He's from Digital Design Studio, ANC Atelier. And the intention is to allow them to take their ideas from concept to full execution. And this has resulted in the creation of Market Cycles, which we talked about just now.
1: Yes.
0: And another very interesting installation called Steps.
1: Yes.
0: And this is located at the Waterfront Promenade along the Marina Boulevard.
1: Yes.
0: And what it does is it reimagines very simply staircases as a glowing monument symbolizing Singapore's progress.
1: Yeah.
0: So very interesting spin, right?
1: Yeah, very. Yes. Yeah, very. It's a great installation as well. It looks so surreal. It looks as if it is floating and it will take you somewhere, but not really. You know what I'm saying? I think it's fabulous, Jason, that younger artists, not just established artists, are given opportunity and platform to showcase their art, because it will give them more confidence going forward. Before I let you go, I must want to talk about this, because this one is always such a hit with people. Gastro Beats. I mean, you go for art. This is Singapore. You got to have the food and a whole lot of activities that go with it. Share a little bit more about Gastro Beats, Jason.
0: That's right, Susan. So Gastro Beats is coming back and celebrating its fifth anniversary this year with us. And we've put up all the stops. As our festival village at the Bayfront event space, visitors can find up to 40 incredible food vendors. And there's also live music again, and there's arcade games and even an elevated dining zone offering artisanal and bespoke F&B options. So, and you get to dine along with the spectacular views of the city skyline, right?
1: Yeah.
0: And new this year, we have even active zones featuring pickleball courts, right? And this is developed in partnership with the Epic World Championship. And with the June holidays just happening now, coming up, right? It's I think just started. It really is the perfect place for families and friends to come together and make some great memories.
1: Yeah, certainly. So I Light Singapore 2026 will begin on the 5th of June, will run right through till the 28th of June from 7:30 every night. Admission to the festival is free. There are charges that could apply for certain programs, but all of this information is available at www.ilightsingapore.gov.sg. All that information is there. Jason, before I let you go, what do you hope the festival will have? What impact will it have on people? What conversations, what reflections do you hope your visitors will take away?
0: Well, we really hope people leave thinking about their own personal ripple effect, right? And that the smallest gesture in our daily lives have the power to impact the world around them. So visually, while the festival is amazing, we want people to bring home something deeper. So conversations that can stay lit long after the festival lights go down.
1: Yeah, wow. Okay. I do hope that, you know, we will be able to walk through all of those installations, come away thinking about the little things that we're doing in our lives that will create ripples in the greater community. Jason, thank you very much for your time.
0: Thank you, Susan.
1: Thank you, Jason Chen, Festival Director, I Light Singapore 2026. Jason is also Director, Place Management with URA. www.ilightsingapore.gov.sg for more information.
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1: It is 8:30. You're on your Singapore weekend. Good morning. U.S. Defense Secretary Pete Hegseth is set to speak at a plenary session at the Shangri-La Dialogue in Singapore today. The Pentagon has said he will focus on the Trump administration's, quote, common sense approach to safeguarding U.S. vital interests in the Indo-Pacific. Grace Shin has more.
4: The address is expected to be closely watched for signals of America's long-term commitment to the region, even as Washington remains occupied by conflicts in the Middle East and Europe. U.S. officials have indicated that he will urge allies and partners to boost defense spending and strengthen their own military capabilities. His remarks follow President Donald Trump's summit earlier this month with Chinese President Xi Jinping, which was aimed at stabilizing relations between the superpowers. The annual security summit opened last night with a keynote address by Vietnam's President Tô Lâm. He warned the world is facing multiple security risks, with smaller nations coming under increasing pressure to choose sides.
1: Singapore's dry season is forecast to be hotter and longer lasting this year. The Met Service Singapore explains the island could be hit with a double whammy of climate phenomena from June. CNA's Angela Lim has more in this next report, featuring Professor Steve Yim, Director of the Center for Climate Change and Environmental Health.
5: Now, the agency says there is an 8 in 10 chance of El Nino occurring this year. It has observed warning signs such as water that is warmer than normal building up beneath the ocean surface in the eastern tropical Pacific. It says El Nino is likely to develop in June to July and may become stronger towards September. Now, for Singapore, this often means hotter temperatures and less rainfall. From July to August, a positive Indian Ocean dipole is also predicted. Waters in the eastern Indian Ocean become cooler than normal, and this leads to fewer clouds and less rainfall over parts of Southeast Asia, including Singapore. With both climate conditions bringing hotter and drier weather, the risk of vegetation and peatland fires in the region increases. Winds may also carry the smoke towards Singapore, bringing haze. The Met Service says Singapore's driest year on record in 1997 also saw El Nino and the Indian Ocean dipole develop at the same time. It warns that the dry season may extend into October, while one scientist says conditions may last until February.
6: Less rainfall would give us the chance that the pollutants will stay in the air longer time, and also good for the long-term, the long-range transport. And without the rainfall, this is a less chance that the pollutant in the air can be removed by a rainfall. So this is from the climate perspective.
1: When Singapore's Circle Line is completed in July, trains will display their direction as clockwise or anti-clockwise rather than by station. Currently, as the CCL does not operate as a complete loop, trains display their direction by indicating the final station, such as Harbourfront or Dhoby Ghaut. To help commuters get used to the new system ahead of the opening, the updated wayfinding signs will appear at Promenade, Esplanade, Buona Vista and Paya Lebar stations from today. Keppel, Cantonment and Prince Edward Road stations will open for a public preview on the 4th of July, with passenger service starting on the 12th of July. Their opening completes the loop, allowing trains to travel the entire circle without a designated terminal. Our CNA reporter Claudia Lim recently took the train to Buona Vista from Promenade and spoke to some of the passengers there.
7: I just reached Buona Vista from Promenade, and actually it was quite straightforward for me because there was only one direction that I can travel in right now, which is anti-clockwise. But just now I managed to speak to some of the passengers to see if they were confused or their journey was equally straightforward.
8: I think it might also get time to make people get used to, or probably more signages to show a few stations instead of just anti-clockwise, yeah, so people can have that sense of familiarity.
9: I would still like to see what stations come next, I think, personally. So like, if I use that in conjunction with the static maps, I think perhaps it works.
10: I think enough get a bit time to get used to, but eventually I think it's more intuitive and people will eventually just be able to see it as the normal.
1: A Singapore influencer has been fined $3,500 for advertising vapes for sale on Telegram. 26-year-old Eunice Joy Ng has pleaded guilty to publishing an advertisement suggesting the purchase of imitation tobacco products on her Telegram story. Ng is known online as Mermaid Girl, but she appears to have removed her social media accounts. The court heard she bought 5 vapes for resale last November to supplement her income. She then advertised them on Telegram stories and sold 2 devices for a profit. For advertising vapes for sale, an offender faces a maximum fine of $10,000, up to 6 months in jail, or both. And that's the news. I'm Susan Ng. Headlines anytime on CNA 938 and CNA.asia.
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12: The entertainment lineup for the 2026 Singapore Grand Prix has just been announced. And this year, it is going to be a multi-genre mix spanning rock, pop, and EDM. Headlining the music festivities are Grammy-winning producer and artist Mark Ronson, whom you might know from this song. And then, of course, you have American rock band Goo Goo Dolls. And then you have Major Lazer, the headline act for the final race day, as well as the artist lineup for the main Padang stage, though have yet to be announced. Veteran actor Lim Kay Tong took home the Best Actor Award at the 13th Zabaykalsky International Film Festival in Russia. Now, he won for his role in the Singapore indie film The Old Man and His Car, directed by Michael Kam. The film was also Singapore's sole entry in the festival's main lineup.
1: So this singer has just been announced as a voice cast member in Toy Story 5. I can't imagine there's going to be a Toy Story 5. He is Bad Bunny. He will be playing a character called Pizza with sunglasses. So Toy Story 5 set to hit theatres on June 19th. Also returning to the Toy Box are franchise favourites Tom Hanks as Woody and of course the perennial favourite Tim Allen as Buzz Lightyear.
12: Italian teen Kimi Antonelli has won the Canadian Grand Prix, making it his 4th win in a row. Now his Mercedes teammate George Russell, who started in pole position, was knocked out by an engine failure. Ferrari's Lewis Hamilton took 2nd place after he overtook Red Bull's Max Verstappen with 6 laps to go. Now, 19-year-old Antonelli now has a 43-point lead over teammate Russell in the Drivers' Title Championship. Round 6 of the race will resume in Monaco on 5th of June.
13: But deep inside, I know it's my time. Nothing is eternal. If it was, it would be here. Eternal will be the feeling, the people, the memories, the love I have for my Manchester City.
12: Manchester City manager Pep Guardiola is leaving the club after 10 years. In a trophy-laden decade, Guardiola has led the club to win 20 major trophies, ranging from 6 Premier League titles and the club's first Champions League title. Guardiola joined Man City in 2016 after a 3-year stint with Bayern Munich, where he had also found success winning 3 Bundesliga titles in his 3 seasons there. Guardiola plans to take an extended sabbatical to fully recover from the demands of elite-level coaching. And that's it for your weekly Trend Watch. It is something you can catch every week on The Morning Report. Till the next one.
2: Asia Business. It's all the business news you need.
4: Factory output, retail and investment data will be scrutinized for signs that the country's recovery is picking up.
14: The move comes after the bank reported record net profit in the first quarter.
15: The new bonds differ from normal government bonds in a way that the money raise is for targeted purposes.
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1: Now, Eat Drink Singapore on CNA 938. Good morning. Today on Eat Drink Singapore, we explore the story and the philosophy behind ASIN. This is a new fine dining concept by Chef Ace Tan. It draws deeply from Asian traditions, seasonality, memory, and also the idea of food as nourishment and of balance. Chef Ace Tan joins me now for this conversation. Chef, thank you very much for making time.
17: Hi, good morning, everyone. Yep, so Chef Ace here. Nice to be here.
1: Oh, very nice to meet you as well, Chef. Your story began actually in hawker centres, wet markets. In fact, your family was connected to traditional Chinese medicine. Chef, what are some of your earliest food memories that still stay with you today?
17: I think a lot of memories definitely comes from because we, our old place where I grew up itself was in Henderson. So we are kind of in between three different markets. Yep, so which is like hawker centers between like a Bukit Merah View, Bukit Merah Central, as well as a Red Hill. Yeah, so that kind of give a very huge range of like a childhood, like a dishes that we can explore through. Yeah, so with that itself, I mean, some of them very memorable, and especially my late grandma is also like a good cook for like Hokkien dishes itself. Yeah, so growing up itself has so many of them. So things, even simple things like chi chong fan, all these like chi kuih and stuff is also all very good memories that I grew up with as well.
1: Wow, and also grandma's kitchen was a great influence for you?
17: Yes, definitely. Because even with this opening menu that we have this dish that is like the Ngoh Hiang 6.0. Mm. Yeah, so basically that is in memory of the late grandma and based on her recipe, but in my own lens.
1: Yeah. So 6.0, is this your sixth iteration of the Ngoh Hiang?
17: Yes. He's coming back from working overseas, that's the sixth version that I've come up with and stuff. Just because I don't really repeat my dishes that often, but for this particular dish, it's a personal obsession to tribute to the growing up memory.
1: Yeah, you know what they say, you cannot actually forget where you started, where you came from, even though you're flying new heights now. From your childhood to what you are doing now and in between, you actually worked at very different kitchens, I read, over the years. You've started off and you worked some time at French fine dining Les Amis. You spent time in Korea as well. If you were to look back on this part of your journey, what were the experiences that shaped you, that taught you beyond just technique?
17: I think it's a very important and very interesting journey because it has been into different walks of different types of kitchen, from casual Japanese to fine dining, from the one stars to the three stars, and eventually Korea, going through the seasonal change itself. So all of it plays a part in terms of forming what we have been doing. I mean, for the team itself and ASIN. Yep. So with this, which is kind of accumulation of our food journey. Mm. Yeah. So through each of these experience, and also I think that's also somehow eventually in link with being a Singaporean chef, whereby in Singapore itself is a multinational, a cultural exchange itself. Mm. So how absorbing the depth of culture in Asian culture, and how does that all blends in into a new form of Asian cuisine.
1: Chef, you sound quite introspective when you talk about yourself, your food, your journey, your early beginnings. And it sounds like as if cooking has become a way to understand yourself and your legacy.
17: Yes, I mean, it's sometimes I get a lot of same question of how long does it take for you to come up with all these ideas and dishes? So my answer will always be, it has somehow become a lifestyle, a journey. It's I can't really put a timeline on that because it's something that I live and breathe with
1: yeah.
17: now.
1: It sounds like it's something you do every day.
17: Yeah, I mean, it's really, apart from the family and I mean the personal aspect. Then after that, I think that's probably the only thing that I'm always constantly obsessed with.
1: It sounds like an obsession. I mean, the way you talk about your childhood and your childhood food, your chui kueh and things like that, and then you've got grandma's ngohiang, and then you've spent time honing your skills through French fine dining and all of those things. Was there a particular moment in your career where your food philosophy shifted?
17: I think it was about 7 or 8 years just before I go to Korea. I went to work in Korea. It's I felt that being an Asian chef, it seems that it's being more sensible to actually understand, to dive a bit deeper, to start researching about East Asia. Yeah. So and also we don't really want to. I don't really want to look at the entire Asia because the entire Asia is too large. Like Central Asia, West Asia itself. I mean, food over there itself is not really what we grew up with. Mm. Yeah. So I wanted something that is a bit more connected to the East Asia culture. That's when I felt that I should kind of omit my reliance on the Western-based training. Then after that, not to completely release it, but it's just in terms of culture research, ingredients and flavor profiles and stuff to dive a bit deeper into the East Asia. That's where the whole journey started with this cuisine. Then eventually, as I progress itself, then it becomes more and more evident that there's so much to explore in East Asia that it becomes a clearer and clearer picture that this is the path that I would like to continue on.
1: You've described your food as progressive Asian. Sometimes words like that sound a little bit abstract. What does this term mean, really?
17: I think in the culinary terms itself, this progressive food has, over the years, has become a bit like a avant-garde, a bit molecular as well. But in our own terms itself, this progressive is more of the earlier mentioned, a journey.
1: Mm.
17: Yeah, so a step-by-step journey. Because, I mean, the progress word itself, I mean, actually means, you are trying to progress. So it's just one step at a time. Yeah, so it's to be a bit more than yesterday. Yeah, so for us and the team itself, it's always, I mean, the common advice to the younger chef is just be, even if it's just a little bit knowledgeable, not a small tip itself, even if you're just 0.1% or 1% more than yesterday, it's still part of progression.
1: Mm. I want to talk about balance, because this idea of balance seems to run through your cooking, not just in the flavor, because we do sometimes want that everything to be balanced on the plate, but balance in the body, the seasons, even emotions. How do you translate something so intangible, so abstract, to use the word again, into an actual dish, to something we can taste and then feel all of these emotions?
17: I think we first have the team wanted to have a look, I mean, on the personal side as well. It's based on the exposure towards the slightly more northern side of East Asia, which is in my way itself is China, Japan, Korea, whereby there's the distinctive four seasons itself. Whereas in Southeast Asia, I mean, we don't really have seasons per se, but at the same time itself, it's we have the food culture and the complexity in terms of spices, flavors, and marinations and stuff. Yep. So it's trying to find a bridge across these two areas whereby balance is probably the keyword. Yep. So by kind of working with the drastic four seasons culture. After that, because in that involves the entire history of why in the forefathers of Asia, it's within the seasons. Then after that, plus the Southeast Asia, because there's also a lot of them who traveled from say China to Southeast Asia, and the cuisine and their knowledge changes as well. I mean, one good example is that the Kyushu people actually comes to Southeast Asia in the past. And after that, then they fell in love with a Thai dessert. So they like it so much that eventually when they return home, they bring the seeds back and grow. And eventually this Thai dessert becomes a very important, like a herb that they use for some dishes and stuff. Yep. So the other one is also like those that stayed is like those that maybe in Malaysia itself, which is a lot of one of the dish that we are exploring is this black emperor fish. Mm. So which is a wild caught like a river fish itself from East Malaysia. Yep. So for that fish itself, it's like it's also something that the like maybe the Cantonese people, I mean, migrate over there itself. Mm. After that, wanted to see, I mean, it's about like learning the terrain as well as what are the ingredients that you have.
1: Yeah.
17: So they found this fish itself and they used the Cantonese way of like steaming it itself and it becomes kind of a prized delicacy in Malaysia.
1: Okay. I want to talk about your food now since we're heading in that direction. But first up, every chef has a dish that defines them. What defines you?
17: I think for me itself, I think that I don't really use a dish to define myself, but or any dishes that to define myself. So it's more on like the overall because we change our menus every season, which is every 3 months, and most likely I would like to keep the ideas fresh because just to not keep working on the same dish itself. Yeah, so I think that is also paying tribute to the changing seasons as well. Then with that itself, I think it's more of like staying true towards that that cuisine style of like being innovative with the history and the culture of Asia. Mm-hmm. Yeah, so with that itself, so we have a lot of like regular diners that comes back. I mean, every season. Because they, although it's like kind of opening a blind box, because they don't know what they're going to have and stuff, but at the same time, itself, they have the faith and confidence with the team. And then it's like they will enjoy this experience. It's just that they don't know what they're going to get yet.
1: Okay, so you're back now with ASIN and it's a summer menu now, is that right?
17: Yep, I mean, it's more of a late spring because we started in the month of May itself, so but we'll just like push late spring all the way to the entire like summer all the way to August.
1: Share a few highlights from this current menu that you have now.
17: I think there is as shared earlier on about the black emperor fish, it's like the first time that we've been like using this fish, and I mean it's kind of a challenge that the team eventually like really overcome and enjoy this whole process of like venturing into new ingredients to share like a new things to the guest itself. And at the same time itself, we also have this like I will just share some of these like a favorite like mention in this season itself, which is like another one is the cold noodles Yam Pu Ma. So it's inspired by the Thai raw marinated crab, but at the same time itself, I mean, it's in style itself. We actually combine a few different East Asian influence in it. So we use a bit of a Teochew marination for the crab. After that, then slightly like a Vietnamese like a dressing for the noodles. And at the same time, there's also like a side salad for with Thai vegetables that's dressed with like a Chinese fermented bean curd dressing. Mm.
1: Okay, so when you've got a menu like this going on, from what I hear, is you're really drawing upon your past. I mean, your family ran a TCM business in those days, and I've heard you and read you say that, you know, food is medicine, should be treated as such. So we use food to rebuild our bodies. It's not just a meal. Yes, it is a meal, but we want to think of it as nourishing our bodies. When you're planning your menu, it sounds like this is what you want us to feel when we eat the food.
17: I think earlier on when we started looking more in terms of this nourishing part itself, was leaning a bit more towards, I mean, the TCM, but at the same time itself, after like on the journey of this TCM itself, also realized that, I mean, TCM itself might be a very heavy word because it's like, I mean, TCM means that it's like if you are like your body needs some adjustment, modification, remedy and stuff. And after that, so whereas in a restaurant, like a perspective itself, it's like you're serving different people every day itself. Mm. So how do you actually create a menu that is dedicated to everyone?
1: Yeah.
17: Yeah. So So which eventually I think that what makes more sense in like ASEAN itself was actually to work on that Four Seasons and Five Elements. Mm. Yeah, because compliance of the entire cycle of what are the things that you should be eating in the different seasons. Mm. And with that, like, it helps to cultivate a yin and a yang body part.
1: Yeah.
17: Then after, and it's also color coded, it's also like a flavor coded and stuff. Yeah, with that cycle itself, like it becomes a natural cycle of body like a maintenance.
1: Yeah.
17: Then after, I think that makes more sense in this like ASEAN concept for us.
1: Yep.
17: As compared to
1: It's all about balance at the end of the day, chef, is what I'm hearing, right? On the plate and also what we put in our mouths. 18 years in the kitchen, now you've got this whole new chapter going on. ASEAN, if you're keen on visiting chef, you can find him at 38 Carpenter Street. This whole new chapter, what still excites you most at this point in your journey? Because you're thinking about food every day. What are you still looking for? What are you searching for?
17: I think it's about the for me, it's just a lifelong journey because it's like, I think every day, just keeping it positive at the same time itself. I mean, learn from whatever things it is and always keep an open mind in terms of like, I think that it's a never ending, like a learning journey. So never feel that it's like, okay, this is, you have learned everything. And it's like, that's what I share with everyone in the kitchen as well. So it's like, there's always things that you can progress with and can learn. And after that, even between each other itself, like a junior, a young chef might also be able to share things, a new perspective. And after that, so always keep an open mind that, I mean, it's not that you have experience, but I mean, but we don't necessarily know everything or it's always, so ASEAN is not about just me, it's actually more towards the team as well as eventually the new generation of Asian chef who wants to cultivate more interest towards like discovering East Asia as a whole.
1: Mm. So for someone who's now thinking, yep, you know what, maybe I can head there, and they're sitting down at your table for the first time, what do you hope they will feel during that meal?
17: I think for the cuisine, because it's slightly different from like a usual. So, and it's kind of an accumulation and a combination of different parts of East Asia. So usually the team will spend a bit more time in terms of like trying to share the inspiration and the idea behind itself. Yeah. So what we would like the guests to eventually take away from the meal itself is to appreciate this new form of Asian cuisine, and at the same time itself to understand a little bit more about Asian seasonality after that. And because we do have this art cuts that is done very nicely by a Hong Kong artist, and which shares like the ingredients that will be two key ingredients of each creation. And at the back of the cut, there's also this short message in terms of why having this ingredient is good for you in that season.
1: Ah, okay. So understand that totally. So eat not just with your mouth. You're not just tasting it, but eat with your eyes as well. Balance. Again, I go back to how you began, which is what progressive Asian seems to mean to you. At this point, I do wish you the best, chef, as you continue on your journey and continue to discover more and more, not just about yourself, but about food, about ingredients around you. And congratulations on the opening of ASEAN.
17: Thank you, Susan.
1: Thank you. Chef Ace Tan is founder of ASEAN. You can find him at 38 Carpenter Street.

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3: Now, your Singapore weekend with Susan Omar.
6: In this hour, lives less ordinary, we meet a husband and wife duo. They share how their disappointing wedding meal sparked an unexpected leap from tech careers into the business of helping couples say, I do. And we explore why intentional family time matters more than ever, how youths, communities and everyday moments are shaping stronger family bonds. After the news. U.S. Defense Secretary Pete Hegseth is speaking at a plenary session at the Shangri-La Dialogue in Singapore today. The Pentagon has said he will focus on the Trump administration's, quote, common-sense approach to safeguarding U.S. vital interests in the Indo-Pacific. Grace Shin has more.
7: The address is expected to be closely watched for signals of America's long-term commitment to the region, even as Washington remains occupied by conflicts in the Middle East and Europe. U.S. officials have indicated that he will urge allies and partners to boost defense spending and strengthen their own military capabilities. His remarks follow President Donald Trump's summit earlier this month with Chinese President Xi Jinping, which was aimed at stabilizing relations between the superpowers. The annual security summit opened last night with a keynote address by Vietnam's President Tô Lâm. He warned the world is facing multiple security risks, with smaller nations coming under increasing pressure to choose sides.
6: In his keynote address at the opening of this year's Shangri-La Dialogue, Vietnamese President Tô Lâm highlighted his country's role as a responsible middle power. The president also supports a rules-based order. CNA's Leong Wai Kit with the key points from the speech.
8: The key overall messaging, posture and signal that Vietnam President Mr. Tô Lâm managed to portray here at the Shangri-La Dialogue keynote speech is that Vietnam is a responsible middle power. It is an active player in the geopolitical sphere, and that it sticks to rules-based order to keep peace and stability. Now here, Mr. Tô Lâm had highlighted several ways for the region to promote peace and stability, including calling for more dialogues that are rule-based, and also boosting your preventive diplomacy, making sure that things don't escalate and getting to the root of the problem. Mr. Tô Lâm had also raised some points that he had made before in his foreign speeches, made at home as well as overseas, and that is for Vietnam to defend itself early and from afar. He repeated that on a global stage, urging the region to also defend itself early and from afar. Do not be reactive to these issues, but be more proactive. Now, during the question and answer session, a member of the delegation from China raised a question to Mr. Tô Lâm that he raised this 3+3 talks that was first held earlier this year in Vietnam between these two countries. This is really to talk about defense issues, public security as well as diplomacy. Mr. Tô Lâm said that those talks are constructive and would also highlight that Vietnam wants to have self-reliance as those talks occur.
6: The White House says U.S. President Donald Trump will only accept a tentative agreement with Iran if it satisfies all of his red lines after he wrapped up a key meeting with national security officials. In a post on Truth Social, Mr. Trump laid out everything Iran must do for him to approve a deal to end the war. This includes Tehran agreeing to never having a nuclear weapon or a bomb, reopening the Strait of Hormuz for, quote, unrestricted shipping traffic, and destroying any mines in the waterway. As part of a potential deal, the U.S. is also expected to end its naval blockade of Iranian ports. Treasury Secretary Scott Bessent says some sanctions on Iran may also be removed, depending on how talks proceed. Tehran, however, has insisted there was still no final agreement on ending the war. Its foreign ministry spokesperson pushed back against growing speculation that Washington and Tehran are on the verge of formalizing a broader understanding over nuclear-related issues. Israeli troops are pushing deeper into Lebanon, even as the two sides hold landmark security talks in Washington. Prime Minister Benjamin Netanyahu says his forces have advanced to positions north of Lebanon's Litani River, and this comes days after he announced that the IDF is expanding ground operations beyond a security zone it has occupied since April. Evacuation warnings have been issued, forcing hundreds of families in Lebanon to flee. Hezbollah militants say they have also launched strikes targeting northern Israel. The UN says it's deeply alarmed by the intensification of hostilities. The agency warns that access and emergency response capacity has been severely constrained, adding that all civilians, including health workers and first responders, must be protected. Here's UN spokesperson Stefan Dujarric.
2: Our OCHA colleagues report that humanitarian access and emergency response capacity continue to face severe constraints. In Nabatieh, strikes reportedly impacted a key road in Marjayoun that took place yesterday. That road is critical to emergency medical evacuations, also for aid and humanitarian workers to move about, and for people's access to essential goods and services.
6: The United Nations is also voicing alarm over Israel's plans to expand control to more than 70% of the Gaza Strip. It says the whole territory should instead be for the Palestinian people. Israel's military was supposed to control only 53% of the enclave under the current ceasefire with Hamas brokered by the US. The news desk has more.
5: Sifting through rubble from fresh Israeli strikes, Gazans feared further displacement after Prime Minister Benjamin Netanyahu's latest directive. The Israeli leader on Thursday ordered the military to take more of Gaza, expanding the area it occupies to 70% of the territory. The population is already penned in to a tiny strip of land along the coast. Israel effectively controls an estimated 64% of the tiny coastal strip. It has been bombarded to ruins by Israel's two-year military assault that followed the 2023 Hamas attack on southern Israel. Displaced Palestinian Nazreen Abu Sada said she believes Netanyahu wants to confine Gazans in one area and take the enclave for himself. Among the fear and terror, she said, death would be a better fate for her people. An October US brokered truce has failed to halt Israeli attacks or secure Hamas's disarmament. But under the agreement, Israeli troops were meant to withdraw to a yellow line, demarcating the extent of their control. Marked on military maps, that line put Israel in control of some 53% of Gaza, with Hamas ruling the rest. Reuters has reported that Israel has unilaterally moved the yellow line on the ground deeper into Hamas-controlled territory. Allahu Akbar. Health officials say Israeli strikes have killed more than 900 people since the truce. And Israel says four soldiers were killed by militants during the same period. Israel and Hamas remained deadlocked in talks on the ceasefire's next phase.
6: Millions of people across Europe continue to swelter under an exceptionally early heat wave. Spain is experiencing its first spell of extreme heat this year. Temperatures have climbed to summer-like levels across much of the country, with weather alerts issued in several regions. In France, rescue services say at least seven people have died in incidents linked to the heat wave in recent days. Five of those deaths were drownings. Officials say many entered rivers, lakes, or other unsupervised waters where swimming was prohibited or unsafe. Meanwhile, in Germany, hot conditions are lingering, with temperatures reaching 31 degrees Celsius in some areas. Forecasters, though, say cooler weather along with showers and thunderstorms is expected in the coming days. And Singapore's dry season is forecast to be hotter and longer lasting this year. The Met Service Singapore explains the island could be hit with a double whammy of climate phenomena from June. CNA's Angela Lim has more in this next report featuring Professor Steve Yim, Director of the Centre for Climate Change and Environmental Health.
9: Now, the agency says there is an 8 in 10 chance of El Nino occurring this year. It has observed warning signs such as water that is warmer than normal building up beneath the ocean surface in the eastern tropical Pacific. It says El Nino is likely to develop in June to July and may become stronger towards September. Now, for Singapore, this often means hotter temperatures and less rainfall. From July to August, a positive Indian Ocean dipole is also predicted. Waters in the eastern Indian Ocean become cooler than normal, and this leads to fewer clouds and less rainfall over parts of Southeast Asia, including Singapore. With both climate conditions bringing hotter and drier weather, the risk of vegetation and peatland fires in the region increases. Winds may also carry the smoke towards Singapore, bringing haze. The Met Service says Singapore's driest year on record in 1997 also saw El Nino and the Indian Ocean dipole develop at the same time. It warns that the dry season may extend into October, while one scientist says conditions may last until February.
10: Less rainfall will give us the chance that the pollutants will stay in the air longer time, and also good for the long-term, the long-range transport. And without the rainfall, there's a less chance that the pollutant in the air can be removed by a rainfall. So this is from the climate perspective.
6: And that's the news. I'm Susan Ng. Headlines anytime on CNA 938 and CNA.asia. Okay, it is now 10 and a half, almost 11 minutes past 9 o'clock. We take a quick look at traffic as well as weather. An accident, PIE towards Tuas after Stevens Road. Congestion all the way back till Toa Payoh. Please do avoid lanes 1 and 2. Another accident on the PIE in the opposite direction, Changi. Sounds like the accidents are actually linked in some way. So this one is at Stevens Road as well. Congestion back till Eng Neo Avenue. Avoid lane 1. So please do be cautious if you are approaching this particular roadway along the expressway. Another accident, CTE Tunnel towards the AYE at Merchant Road entrance. It's wet weather today. It's been raining since we started out early this morning, but the rest of the day should be cloudy. Temperatures up to 33.
1: This is your Singapore Weekend.
6: And I'm Susan Ng. Thank you so much for joining me today. In our continuing series, Lives Less Ordinary, we spotlight people who've chosen paths just a little bit off the beaten track. Some are doing things totally different from where and how they were trained. And so today we meet a husband and wife team, Lim Zitong and Pua Yin Ru. They're founders of Bridely.sg. This is a wedding review platform. They began their careers in tech, in startups, in data analytics, and they've worked in countries including San Francisco, Tokyo, Singapore, and then they made a very dramatic pivot into the wedding industry. Okay, we'll hear their story in a moment, but Zitong and Yunru, thank you so much for joining me today.
11: Morning, Susan. Thank you.
12: Thank you so much for having us.
6: So you really are living lives less ordinary, aren't you?
11: We like to think so.
6: Well, you are. You came from very different worlds, didn't you? And you walked away from those careers. I just want to take a step back. You both met each other whilst you were in college in the US.
11: That's correct.
6: And then you got together, got married, you worked there and all of that. And after that successful career, you decided, you know what, we'll go work with brides and grooms and all of that. How did that happen?
11: Yeah, so I guess for context, Bridely is Singapore's only wedding reviews platform where both couples and wedding guests can come to leave reviews on any wedding vendor and venue in Singapore. Mm-hmm. It does sound like a very big jump from what we were doing before, you know, doing tech in San Francisco and then Tokyo and then now back to Singapore. Yeah. But I think for us, Bridely felt unusually personal. Because so we brought like our tech and business background to solve a real problem we faced during our wedding planning. Yeah, it doesn't feel so much like we are walking away from a career so much as I think we are maybe going towards expanding towards a new goal. Exactly.
6: Okay.
11: Yeah.
6: But still, there was a change.
11: Big change. I mean, we are complete outsiders to the wedding industry.
6: But there must have been something that triggered that change. Yeah, Yun Ru, where did this whole idea come from?
12: Well, yeah, it came from our own experience planning our own wedding. So we were living in Tokyo at that time. So we were not in Singapore. We weren't really familiar with like the big brand names in the wedding industry, you know. Didn't really have that many friends to ask for like recommendations of like venues, vendors. We didn't even attend much weddings actually. Our wedding was my first wedding in Singapore that I attended. Yeah, so you can imagine like it's very frustrating, like, you know, where I'm just going in blind, picking out venues and vendors almost blindly without any like reviews. So then I kind of communicated this frustration to Zitong. And, you know, him being a software engineer and entrepreneur, he's like, let me do something about it. And so, like, yeah, he just made this thing brightly where it's just what I wished I had when I was just planning our wedding.
6: Okay, so really it's about wanting to know about vendors and food and places and things like that before you even begin the wedding process. Many of us do that when we go, hey, let's go out for dinner tomorrow. My goddaughters and all of those things. Okay, wait, let me Google it first.
11: Let's
6: and
11: ask,
6: then,
11: exactly.
6: Oh, let's review, right? They'll go, oh, this one has 5,000 reviews. Okay, must be good. But when planning a wedding, there's no place and there, unless you know specific people or if you have specific vendors in mind, people may leave Google reviews on that particular vendor's website or Facebook. So why do you think the industry has worked that way? We Google, we

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1: Users are not just wedding couples but also their guests.
2: Oh. Oh,
1: and,
2: excellent.
1: Yeah, and one of the categories that we get the most feedback are solemnizers. Because most of these solemnizers are volunteers, right? They don't get paid for their job.
2: No.
1: Yeah.
2: Yes.
1: So a lot of times the couples want to thank their solemnizer.
2: Oh, they don't know how.
1: Yes. Oh. And we are the only place in Singapore where you can actually leave reviews on your solemnizers, your positive feedback. So yeah, so a lot of times they want to thank them, say, you were so funny, you were so touching.
2: Oh, how lovely.
1: We learned so much from your solemnization.
2: Wow.
1: And then they leave that on Brightly. And I think that makes me feel really happy as well. Every time I see someone got a 5-star experience for their wedding, I know they had a good one.
2: Oh, that's great. Okay, so, you know, rather than just things and places, you've got a people category. So we can actually leave reviews on maybe specific people like a solemnizer or maybe a wedding planner that was so obscure that, you know, you don't know where to contact this one particular person in a restaurant. Oh, that's great.
1: Exactly.
2: So have you received a lot of reviews like this on your website?
1: Yeah, we have a lot of reviews. We actually also aggregate the reviews all across the internet. So as of now, we have like over 30,000 reviews across more than 2,900 venues and vendors in Singapore. And anyone from solemnizers to wedding planners, as you said, to photographers, MCs, you name it, we have it.
2: Yeah, I see that. I mean, you even have people leaving reviews for their engagement rings and, and all of those things and wedding bands and stuff. So it's quite a wide range, yeah, because you do accept reviews for a whole range of people and places, all linked to a wedding.
1: Exactly. Anything linked to a wedding, really.
2: Okay. Is there anything unusual that perhaps you have received?
1: I don't think there's anything that's like super out of the blue. Because, you know, people leave reviews when it's like really good, right? But there's the occasional like one where it's like not so good.
2: Okay.
1: And a lot of times it's just like nitpicking, you know, like the venue parking was a bit too far.
2: Okay.
1: We had a bit of rain on us.
2: Okay. Understand that. At least people are not too caustic in their reviews and they don't say things too out of this world. Because
1: exactly.
2: At the end of the day, everyone's trying to provide a service to the couple. And what suits me may not suit you, right?
1: Yeah, exactly. And I think for individual vendors as well, like you're not going to leave a 1-star review for a person.
2: Yeah.
1: Right? Like you, especially for such a happy, joyous occasion.
2: Yeah, absolutely. So a big part of your work at Brightly.sg. So listeners, if you're tuned in, you can actually go into this website. It's just Brightly.sg. A big part of it is also helping the smaller vendors, as you say, and some of the smaller businesses who might be overlooked when people are planning the weddings through genuine reviews. And some don't have advertising budgets at all. Why was this important to you?
1: Yeah, honestly, we are also running a small business ourselves.
2: Okay.
1: So like we want to support other small businesses and other vendors who are just, you know, trying really hard to get good customers.
2: Mm.
1: Even though they have good service, they don't have the budgets, like you said, right?
2: Mm.
1: So I think the funny and maybe sad thing is only after our wedding are we now discovering all these fantastic restaurants and alternate event spaces in Singapore. Like, you know, that honestly, we kind of wish we had our wedding at.
2: You can still do it. I'm going to interrupt you. You've married 3 years. You can do a vow renewal. Don't wait to 10. Wait for 5 and then go book all these places, Zhichong.
1: Honestly, I think like we might have to at this point.
2: Do that so that you have a positive experience. Okay,
1: yeah,
2: continue.
1: Exactly. Well, I guess if at least not for ourselves, we want, as part of our mission, to help other couples find these hidden gems that they can have, like the wedding we wished we had at, you know?
2: Okay. How much of this website is you? Because you're looking for people to leave reviews of venues and, you know, makeup artists and things like that. But how much of you is

0: in this website?
1: Well, I guess I built the platform, but of course I'm not the one leaving reviews on everyone. Okay. Like, those are our users.
0: Okay.
1: Right? It's not Zitong's reviews, it's Singapore's reviews.
0: But do you put any of your thoughts into that? Do you venture any of your feedback, or you leave it very much to your reviewers?
1: Well, we left a few reviews for the vendors that we worked with previously.
0: Okay.
1: Right? We had great experiences with like all of them.
0: Mm.
1: So like, of course, we added a few of our own in there. We had to test our own product, right?
0: Okay. No, that's great that you've actually looked into it from the user point of view as well. Sometimes we forget that we design something and then we forget that it has to be used by real people, right?
1: Exactly.
0: In real circumstances. And this series is actually called Lives Less Ordinary for a reason, because I've spoken with people who have had careers where I'm going, you are all what? You know, and did your parents say okay to this? So my first guest was a shoutcaster. He's someone who commentates on online games. Mm-hmm. It's a real job, by the way. So what did your parents say when you decided to do this? Parents were cool about it. You guys left successful careers. I mean, you know, an IT career is something to be, I guess a lot of people want those jobs if they're particularly trained in that area. Was there a moment, you know, at the pivot point and also at the point where you started this online business where you questioned if this was the right decision to make?
1: Yeah, honestly,
0: yes,
1: of course, we have those doubts, absolutely. You know, when you leave like such a stable path, like a software engineering career, you do wonder, like, are you being brave or are you just being plain silly? Right. So especially, I think, as you said, coming back to Singapore for us, where success is quite a defined path.
0: Yeah.
1: Right. So, but I think for us, these doubts last just a few seconds, because then we get reminded about like the real difference that we're making.
0: Okay.
1: You know, we hear from the vendors about like the additional bookings they get through our platform. We hear from the happy couples that use our site.
0: Yeah.
1: Yeah. So honestly, like, every day feels new and exciting. Like yesterday, I was coding the website, and here I am now on radio talking about it.
0: Yeah.
1: Yeah.
0: No, it's absolutely fabulous that, you know, you decided to do this. But I have to ask you this, though. It can't be easy to make that decision, because obviously your careers were successful enough to have brought you from college to jobs in San Francisco to Tokyo. And financially, how were you doing when you decided on this move?
1: I think, thankfully, we have enough savings from this, like, to be able to, you know, maybe take a few risks.
0: Of course.
1: Yeah, I think for us as well, you know, we didn't just jump straight into this. We launched it, waited to see whether we could have people pay us to advertise on the website.
0: Okay.
1: And when we started seeing, like, hey, this is actually something that vendors would pay for, that's when we jumped, like, fully into it.
0: And I would imagine you're young enough to go ahead and do this, rather than 5 or 10 years later going, see, we should have done this because, see, now someone has started this business.
1: Exactly.
0: What did those experiences working abroad, what did they teach you? How did they help you approach your business?
1: Yeah, I think for me, San Francisco shaped how I think about tech, right?
0: Okay.
1: You know, you start with like a real user problem, something that we face ourselves.
0: Okay.
1: And then you build it, you ship it really quickly, you launch real quickly, and then you get feedback and keep improving on it really quickly.
0: Mm.
1: Whereas being in Tokyo, we were there for 3 years, it really shaped our appreciation for like service quality and how much like trust matters in customer experience, right?
0: Okay.
1: So I think that kind of, we worked that into Brightly. It's a digital product that focuses on trust and transparency for both couples and for vendors as well.
0: Can't be easy starting a business together, your husband and wife, you go to work together, you come home together, you eat together, you holiday together. What is the dynamics like?
1: Yeah, I think honestly, with Brightly, there is the opportunity for more conflicts, right? You disagree on business decisions, so on and so forth.
0: Yuru is Okay, we'll get.
1: But she's always right. She's always right. That's the rule.
0: You know, happy wife, happy life, as they say, right?
1: Exactly. Okay. But I think, you know, we actually complement each other's strengths and weaknesses. Mm. Like, you know, for example, I do like product and partnerships. And then turns out she's actually really good at social media. Mm. Like she does like all the funny videos on like Instagram and TikTok. She's a funny one in the relationship.
0: Okay.
1: You know, so I think with this fundamental like underlying respect for each other. And, you know, it turns out, I think looking back, Brightly has brought us closer together.
0: Oh, excellent.
1: Not further apart.
0: Oh, excellent. I mean, she's the creative one, but she's also the quieter one, because I did receive a request for Zichong to speak more than Yin Ru, but I want to give you a word in here. What's it like working with your husband?
2: Yeah, we just had this conversation on the way here today, because yesterday he was busy like coding up the website and stuff. And then, you know, I just kept asking him like, is there anything I can help? Is there anything I can help? And he's like, no, I got this. I got this. So I was like, wow. So I told him today, it's like, wow, you know, I feel like there's so much you can do and it's just amazing. I'm just there like giving him water, you know, feeding
0: that's
2: him.
0: Very important. Very
2: yeah,
0: important.
2: Like just being supportive. Yeah. But at the same time, I think that's in moments like this, it's where like I feel that respect, like, wow, he can do so much and he shipped this on his own. Like, wow.
0: No, it's a wow moment. And I think through this journey that you've spent together, because you met as your college sweethearts, right? And you've met, it's been what, 10 years now?
1: Yes.
0: Yeah, wow, time flies. And then before you know it, another 10 would have gone by. Then you'll have pitter-patter of little feet, and then relationship will take a different route again for you. So you're living now lives that are a little bit different from when you first thought you would be, because I'm sure when you met in college, you've figured, well, you know, we'll just live in San Francisco or live in Tokyo or whatever. But here you are back in Singapore running a business like this. And it is a life that I do hope you will continue to be successful in, this journey, not just in your business, but your lives as well. For people who might be thinking, you know what, maybe it's time for me to make that major career change. I've been thinking and thinking about it, and I want to start something. What have you learned taking this big step and risk together? What would you say to people?
1: I mean, I wouldn't romanticize entrepreneurship.
0: Yeah, no.
1: Right?
0: Yeah.
1: To be honest, like, I would not give up everything for a business idea that hasn't yet been tested.
0: Yeah.
1: So for us, like, we launched quickly, and then when people started using it, and then we realized, hey, this is not just our own frustration, our own problem, but other couples actually want this too. So like that gave us the confidence to keep going and keep building. So in terms of advice, I guess I would say start small, ship fast, build fast, and then listen to users' feedback. And then, like, you know, that's how we got to where we are today help couples.
0: Yeah, and know your strengths. And you both complement each other so much. And you each bring different skills to your life, your business, to your lives together. I wish you the best, Zichong and Yin Ru.
1: Thank you so much.
0: Thank you very much for making time to drop by the studios to have a chat with me today. May Brightly.sg grow. Yeah.
1: Thank you, Susan.
0: Bigger and better. Thank you so much. Thank you very much. Lim Zichong and Pua Yin Ru, they're founders of Brightly.sg. Certainly, they're proof that sometimes life's biggest pivots begin with the smallest personal frustrations. And that is what Lives Less Ordinary is all about. You can find them at www.brightly.sg.
3: 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Understand Asia.
0: U.S. Defense Secretary Pete Hegseth has addressed delegates at the Shangri-La Dialogue in Singapore in a speech focused on realism. Mr. Hegseth argued that security partnerships should be based on protecting respective national interests and not deals, with countries taking a clear-eyed view of the threats they faced. He added that the Indo-Pacific remains at the heart of U.S. strategy, describing the region as the most consequential in the world. He says that maintaining a favorable balance of power remains a core objective for Washington. China was also a key focus in his speech. The U.S. Defense Secretary warned about Beijing's military buildup and growing regional activity, while also pointing to engagements between U.S. President Donald Trump and Chinese President Xi Jinping, saying relations are in a better place than they have been in years. But Mr. Hegseth emphasized that while Washington wants a stable relationship with Beijing, the U.S. will continue working with allies and partners to ensure no single power dominates the Indo-Pacific. Rescuers in Laos have safely pulled out the first of five local villagers who had been trapped in a cave for more than a week by floodwaters. Grace Shin has the details.
4: The man, who has not yet been identified, was immediately sent for medical checkups. Crews will resume extracting the other four this morning, and they say conditions remain extremely risky. The successful extraction of the first villager is a boost for rescue efforts as crews race against time and unstable weather to drain floodwaters and bring survivors to safety. Divers have delivered water, soft food, and foil blankets to keep the men warm, and two other villagers still remain missing. Rescuers discovered the survivors about 300 meters from the cave's entrance, wearing headlamps and sheltering in a narrow chamber cut off by floodwaters and debris. Confirmation that the five villagers had survived came about a week after they went missing. The cave is located in a rugged and remote area north of the capital, Vientiane. Lao officials say the group had ventured into the cave last week in search of gold deposits, but flash floods and landslides caused by heavy rain sealed their exit. Another villager who went into the cave with the seven was able to escape before it all happened and alerted authorities about the trapped men.
0: The Manpower Ministry will ramp up inspections at smaller construction sites, among other high-risk sectors. This follows two fatal accidents this month. MOM has also called on contractors to conduct a voluntary safety timeout until Wednesday. During a surprise inspection at one worksite on Friday, officers discovered a high number of safety lapses. CNA's Elsis Tung was on site and she filed this report featuring Audrina Chua, Director, Occupational Safety and Health Inspectorate at the Manpower Ministry.
5: In this quiet neighbourhood, just another house undergoing renovation. To ensure regulations are being followed, officers are conducting a surprise visit. Behind me is a landed property in Thompson undergoing construction. MOM has flagged several contraventions of the workplace safety and health guidelines. For example, there are no guardrails there, and so it means that workers are at risk for fall from heights. Inside, officers found nails sticking out of wood and scaffolding tied with just a piece of wire. Steel reinforcement bars left carelessly on top of scaffolding, just inches away from workers' heads. There's even a hacksaw out in the open. The Manpower Ministry says the recent worksite deaths are concerning.
6: Especially since we had quite good performance last year. So as a result of that, we called for the safety timeout. We want the industry to really pay attention, review their risk assessment, safe work procedures, and also remind their workers to pay attention to safety and health. from our statistics last year. The smaller work sites actually contributed more than 60% of our fatal cases in the sector, so we are paying high attention.
5: MOM says it will continue investigations into this work site to fully document the issues before deciding on the final penalties. This includes reviewing drone footage that it used to inspect the rooftop, which could not be safely accessed.
0: And that's the news. Headlines anytime on CNA 938 and CNA.asia.
7: This is your Singapore Weekend.
0: So you did well in school. So why does work feel so much harder? We explore why academic success does not always translate into workplace confidence and what fresh graduates need to unlearn on the job with Nat Fettelvero, host of CNA's Work It podcast.
8: Well, you still have some sort of metrics that you're working towards in the workplace, right? In school, perhaps you were looking at your assessments, your homeworks, your exams. In the workplace, that has changed to things like KPIs, key performance indicators. Okay. They become things, in some maybe more forward companies, they're looking at OKRs, objectives and key results. Mm. And so that mindset of achievement is still useful, but the difference is that those key performance indicators or your objective and key results, they can change, and they can change at a moment's notice. Versus when you're in school, usually what you set out to achieve at the start of the year for the end of the year, it's kind of going to be the same when you reach that point, you know, that end of year exam. So that's when it can start to work against you if you're locked in to this one achievement metric and you don't introduce some flexibility to make sure that you're able to change with the times. So that's one situation in which, you know, work is not exactly the same as school. Now, Susan, I know that, you know, you look like a fresh graduate.
0: Thank you. Let's have lunch.
8: But, you know, you've built a career for yourself here at MediaCorp, right? Looking back, what did you take away from school that helped you build your career as it is now? And what did you have to unlearn along the way?
0: What did I take away, first of all, was elocution classes. I've had elocution classes since I was in primary school. And I think that set the ball rolling to a certain extent. I was trained before I joined the industry. But that also gave me a very clear insight into what I would like to do. From a very young age, I knew I wanted to work on radio and on TV. And I just worked towards that.
8: Right.
0: Yeah. And so that's something I think I took away. What I had to unlearn was the fact that you're right when you said everything is not about exams anymore. Mm-hmm. What I had to learn was how to work. You know what I'm saying?
8: Exactly. Yeah, because work is very different from studies.
0: Yeah.
8: Right? You can mug for your exams. Yeah. You can spend the night studying. But if you do that for work, you're going to burn yourself out. You're not going to be the most effective worker.
0: Correct. And you can't do that. You can't really mug for it, right? Yeah. So when I joined radio. And every day was a different day altogether. You're as good as what you're doing now. No one remembers that you did a great podcast, Nat, 3 weeks ago. Yeah. You know, and then they listen to you now and they go... And people are very quick to give you feedback now.
8: Mm-hmm.
0: When I began radio, it was very difficult to give feedback because you actually had to write a letter, you know, with pen, paper and everything, and then mail it. But now...
8: So you know that feedback was deeply considered.
0: Because you had to take the trouble. I'm not saying that it's not considered now. It is, because I think for someone to pick up a phone, even to WhatsApp us, or to WhatsApp or to even email someone and give feedback on a particular thing takes effort.
8: Definitely.
0: You only put in effort if you care and you're really concerned about what's happening. I had to learn how to work. And I say this because when I joined, you know, we have to arrange interviews and all of those things.
8: Yeah.
0: And in school, they never teach you how to write formal emails to ministries or stat boards, the kind of thing, you know, dear Nat. And how do you begin your email even? So literally, I had to learn how to even do that. How do you pick up the phone and then ask for an interview? It's very different now.
8: Right, yeah.
0: Do you find that?
8: It's exactly how I feel, you know, because there are some things that they teach you in school that don't exactly translate one-to-one in application in the workplace, right? Yeah. I did take up journalism in school, but they don't exactly teach you how to pitch a story idea to an editor who maybe might not have the same idea for that same topic, might have a different angle. How do you use, you know, your powers of persuasion to get the story that you want into print or online, you know? So those are things that you kind of learn on the job, right?
0: Yes, on the job learning and on the job training, that's the other side of the coin, is important. You can be trained, but on the job doing, it's totally different, right?
8: Yeah, exactly.
0: I mean, you joined the workforce not too many years ago, and even you feel that there needs to be some sort of change when it comes to translating school to work. And it's a mindset shift as
8: well. It definitely
0: is.
8: Right? It's a lot more social for one, right?
0: And that conversation, to listen to that full conversation, you can head to cna.asia. And this is the Work It podcast, of course. And you heard Nat Fettel-Vero, who is host of CNA's Work It podcast. Again, catch this on MeWatch as well as on YouTube. The National Family Festival returns with a renewed message. 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
9: The message Family Begins With Me means small things and big things. So small things means being consistent on some of the family rituals my wife and I have.
0: Mm.
9: So for example, the 24th of every month, it's a date night. It's non-negotiable. So very marked out in our calendar where every month I'll ask her, hey, what cuisine do you want to try? And then we'll just go out for dinner, just my wife and I, and we just catch up, you know. And it's about making sure that that commitment is consistent and we honor it. But it also means the big things, and being a father to a toddler 14 months old right now. It's about being a role model. And for example, one thing is about not having devices before I go to bed, because she picks that up so fast and she understands that devices intuitively mean something to me. Mm. And then she goes after it. So I tell myself, no devices at the dining table, no devices in the bedroom. It's just time for me to spend with my daughter. And so it's about the small actions that each one of us can take, both as family individuals, as corporates, as organizations, to make family at the heart of what we do.
0: Interesting. She's only 14 months and she understands
9: exactly
0: the power of the device.
9: Yes.
0: Yuvan, you've shared that you grew up in a single-parent household with your mum. You've spent a lot of everyday moments with her, made possibly many, many memories with her. How did those early days shape your understanding of what makes a resilient family?
9: Yeah, and I think it's about appreciating the good times and the not so good times or the challenging times, and to understand that even through the challenging times, you build resilience together, and that helps you appreciate the good times even more. Right? You look back and say, you know, we've gone through so much, lived in different types of homes, and when you get your first house together, wow. I think that's something that is an achievement, right? So I bought my first house with my mom in my late 20s,
0: wow,
9: which is a very unusual move for many people within my generation who, you know, wait for HDB. But it's those moments that actually help you to remember the small steps that you took to reach that big moment. And that's something that I'm bringing in together as I form my own family right now.
0: So those small moments actually do mean quite a lot. And it leads me now to talk about the National Family Festival, because the theme, Family Begins With Me, actually talks about that, isn't it? It's those moments that you have with your family. And how do you begin? With you, like you and your wife. You set aside 24th of the month. It doesn't matter what day and what's happening. Since you've marked it in your calendar, you can't say, oh, something last minute came up. So the National Family Festival is now a month-long movement rather than just one-off event. Why is that important? Why is this sustained everyday focus on family so important today?
9: I think it's a strong signal that families are at the heart of our society. And it's also based on feedback that we receive from parents who, you know, during the June period, you don't need 1 week, you need actually a month long of events. You need somebody to help you to plan. And all you want to do is just bring your kids there and then just, okay, I'm going to enjoy myself as well. And so it was feedback from families that, you know, look, we also want something a bit more sustained. And even though it's month long, one thing that we're very focused about this year is about deepening partnerships. And so it's about having our partners, especially our corporate partners, and happy to elaborate on it later, that, you know, apart from these activities, what kind of policies and measures can you bring into the workplace so that you can bring the family support, not just that month long, but every day and sustained. So if you think about National Family Festival on the month of June, it's a culmination or the peak of all our family efforts that we do day in, day out throughout the years.
0: And I think it's great that you have activities going on, because over the past week, we've been asking our listeners, at least Harianto and I have been, what is it that parents look forward to? Because holidays are coming up and some are going, what do I do now? You know, we have 30 days with them. The rest are going, yay, now we can spend, you know, 2-3 weeks together with nothing to get in our way. The kickoff happens today and tomorrow, I understand, Yuvan?
9: Yes, it is. So the National Family Carnival at Expo is on today and tomorrow. And just a bit of details for our listeners. It has five themes: my caring moments, my fun moments, my growing moments, my bonding moments, and my recharge moments. Essentially, these moments are the moments that we treasure as families. And it actually offers an opportunity for families to reflect and take small, meaningful steps that they can bring back home to develop their family relationship. And I think one moment that we can talk about is my bonding moments, where families can take part in interactive activities, pick up parenting tips, healthy habits, screen use, you know, online safety. And the good thing is that these zones feature family bonding activities by volunteer leaders. That means volunteer leaders curated these zones with their own experiences in mind.
0: Right. Very important indeed. And to get out there and just enjoy the weekend. And we'll give you the link so that you can get more information about what's going on during the carnival, which is held at the Expo today and tomorrow. And again, this year's festival, Yuvan, places a strong spotlight on youth. Not just participants, but youth involvement. And you're quite involved with youth because you're also council member of the National Youth Council, aren't you?
9: Yes.
0: I got to ask you this, you know, why is it important to involve young people in conversations like this?
9: I think that is extremely crucial because young people form like the transmission, the vessel for the transmission of values, right? So you talk about family values from the parents, from the grandparents. Mm. And when it comes to the young people, they can then transmit it to the next generation. And in order to do that, and we will need to ensure that we look at young people not as just recipients of these values, but people who are able to pass it on and change makers within the space of families. So we do. So the festival does have elements where young people have participated in. But beyond that, and I'm happy to also elaborate on this, we've got the For Real community. And I went to some of their events. It's extremely heartening to see how young people taking agency on how they see relationships in the modern era. And the kind of activities that they do, the kind of partnerships that they have with corporates, and how they're willing to self-organize themselves to discuss these, to discuss relationships, family values, in a medium that is relevant to them, right? So you have heard where now in the current era, young people are putting a lot more focus on fitness, health, coffee drinking, different kinds of activities. And so it's very important to get them engaged, to organize, and so that they resonate with the message and they understand, you know, why family is so important to them. And when they, and all of them are part of families, whether they're married or whether they're going to be dings, whether they're singles, going to be supporting their aging parents, it's important that they get a sense of these values at a very younger age and internalize it in a way that they understand it best.
0: Okay. Have you found through the voluntary work that you're doing with these organizations and others that more and more young people are becoming interested in and want to participate in conversations like this?
9: I think they've always been interested. I think that the family aspirations have always been there. It's about ensuring that platforms continue to stay relevant. I think that's because I'm 38 myself, a former youth myself, even though I just left the youth bracket, you know, 4 or 5 years ago.
0: Yeah.
9: And even with me and the next gen, you can see there's so much of distinctions in terms of how these initiatives are organized. So it's about how we continuously engage them across the different generations.
0: Mm.
9: So that the message is clear. They have agency with the message and they are interested. You know, they are interested in forming relationships, in forming friends, especially when they're born in a digital first age. It's not about, you know, meeting online, there's a challenge anymore. For them, it's about, oh, how do I have this conversation offline?
0: Yeah. Yeah.
9: How do I have conversations across different generations? They will be one of the first few generations where they may encounter 3 to 4 generations in their workforce. As people in the workforce age and continue to work. And so they may meet a millennial, they may meet a boomer, they meet a Gen Z, and they're going to go interact with a Gen Alpha. So definitely for them, having these conversations will be so crucial, and they are interested in having this conversation.
0: I mean, if you had a wish list and number one on your wish was to talk with or be with young people, not just change makers, just ordinary youth, and you wanted to reach out to them, what would be one of the things that you would do if the sky's the limit and you could do something?
9: I think just to have conversations. I just had a dinner with a couple of friends, and I would like to have conversations with different individuals with different stages of life. So it's not just young people with young people, but in that conversation was a young person who's an entrepreneur, you know, working overseas. And then it was me, the 14-month-old, there's another lady, a friend of ours, who has a kid aged 10, 14, and another one, kids aged 18, 20.
0: Okay.
9: And so we were talking about, okay, you know, why are we, what's our experiences like being parents? And I think what we gathered was that for many young people, they see the difficult part of parenthood, the sleepless nights, the quote-unquote sacrifice, but they may not see the beautiful moments in that, you know, when your daughter sleeps peacefully and yes, she's going to wake up at 3 a.m., but when you see her go back to sleep again, those moments, you can't put money to it. You can't put and a value to that, right? And the understanding, even if you don't have kids, you know, life will be challenging. So it's about what kind of experiences do you want to? And making parenthood a lifestyle or choice, an aspiration worth going after, and, you know, underpinning that, you know, having strong couple relationships. Because my perspective is that a child will just amplify the underlying relationship that you have. So if you have a strong relationship, I'm quite confident that a child will bring you even closer together and even have more meaningful bonds with one another, because there's nothing that can replicate that experience.
0: No. The feeling as you're talking about it is indescribable. You know, looking down at your baby in the cot on the bed and you go, she's asleep, we're safe. You know, everything's cool for now. Yeah, she'll wake up.
9: Yes.
0: Everything's good. And with the young people who are part of your conversation, I would say I looked at you when I had a child who was young enough, and your parents are looking down at you. Same feelings, right? Here we are, my baby. And now he or she has grown up. So the strong spotlight on young participants, young change makers, and just ordinary youth on the street then becomes important. I want to talk about you just for a little bit. You've been married for 2 years, and you 14 months, your baby is.
9: Yes.
0: And you just shared an experience you had looking down at baby. Parenthood obviously has changed your perspectives on parents, on parenting, on family. And also about how your parents, your mom, right, interacted with you, and you understand all the sacrifices and all of that. And you set aside 24th of every month with wife. So you're very intentional and you're intentionally present for the people you love.
9: Yeah.
0: And this is the main message, isn't it?
9: Yeah. And I think being a parent and getting married really put the focus on being a role model and taking responsibility front and center. It was only after I got married that I started to go my annual health screening, actually.
0: Oh, yeah. Okay.
9: And it's for my kids as well. And because I want to ask myself, okay, she's 14 months, she's starting to walk. And I'm like, okay, I got to get myself, make sure in top fitness, not because I want to look good in the gym, but because I want to be able to run after her.
0: Yes.
9: And ish, we stay near a park. We stay near so Gurung nice. Lake.
0: Mm. Oh.
9: Yeah, and so she likes her walks, but yeah. sometimes ma'am wants to get carried and walk for a long period of time. So I say, I'll be the one walking.
0: She's a princess.
9: So exactly right. And so I need to ensure that blood, the stamina and the strength to, you know, care for her. And so I think being that role model and understanding every decision that you make now has broader impact really humbles you, but it also forces you to make very important choices and asks you to prioritize what is really important to you and how do you want to spend these moments.
0: Yeah. How do we translate all of this, all these messages, all the thoughts you've just shared to young people so that they will aspire to what you're hoping for, families and making families and then working towards successful families?
9: Yeah, so I think it's definitely going to take an ecosystem to do that. And one, I mean, the different stakeholders would be the various family members, you know, parents, grandparents. If you have a single uncle or auntie, even those individuals are part of the family ecosystem. They will play a very important part in whether other people will want to have kids. So that's one part of it. Second part is definitely the workplaces. You know, there's got flexible work arrangement, enhanced paternity leave, shared paternity leave. I think those policies, not just seeing those policies as a HR policies are good to have, but seeing as national policies and the senior leaders within these organizations to taking using those you know, leave and those practices are going to be extremely crucial. And it also comes down to messaging. I think increasingly we're seeing that how is family life being communicated? Are we only going to talk about the challenging parts? Do we talk about the good parts? So that we try to unpack some of maybe the myths or misconceptions that younger people may have on what family life looks like. And so that's how the National Family Festival and the broader FFL ecosystem helps to work with partners on these messages, on these initiatives, so that, you know, it's deepened and it's embedded within society. So National Family Festival, again, even though it's 1 month that culminates, that reinforces, that acts as a pinnacle, but on a day-to-day, we still have these initiatives and efforts going on.
0: Yeah, you're also very passionate about family-friendly workplaces. I just want to touch on this for just a little bit. The role of family, of friends, of your extended family, all that's important because they form your village. But more and more, we are spending time at work. Young people who are planning to start families would have embarked on a career already. How do we extend the village to include the workplace?
9: Yeah, and so I think this would be a good juncture to maybe talk about some of our partners. And one partner that has been very committed to us would be Capital Land.
0: Yes.
9: So Capital Land is a major employer and you know, major real estate player in the space. And so they have supported us by, you know, inviting their, not just their employees and their families to attend the previous days and the experiences together, but they have also earmarked 25th of June as their own family day and creating their own experiences. So while these are one-off engagements, that brings people together. They also have like flexible work arrangements, flexi time by giving staggered working hours to suit school or caregiving needs, flexi place, hybrid and short-term remote work for caregiving situations, and flexi load, part-time or job sharing where possible. So I think it's these initiatives that in the long term will give young people, especially Singaporeans where job is a very important identity to us, the confidence to say, hey, look, I can go ahead and start a family or take on caregiving responsibilities. And the point on caregiving, it will be a reality for many of us.
0: Yes. And for that full conversation, you can head to melisten.sg or on the MeListen app. Yuvan Mohan, Families for Life Council member, as well as National Youth Council member. Information on the National Family Festival can be found at www.go.gov.sg/familyfestsg2026. And that's it for all of our conversations today. I hope you've enjoyed them. I'll be back tomorrow morning at 7. I do hope that you will join me for another edition of Doing Good, Feeling Good, as well as your Singapore weekend. In the meantime, have a lovely Saturday.
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14: Sold!
0: And together with Felicia Chan from 99.co, we head to One North, which is evolving fast from a business and tech hub into a vibrant place to live, work and invest. We'll look at what's driving interest in homes like Bloomsbury Residences and how the transformation of this innovation district is reshaping the area after the news.
15: Good morning, I'm Felicia Na. US Defense Secretary Pete Hegseth has addressed delegates at the Shangri-La Dialogue in Singapore in a speech focused on realism. Mr. Hegseth argued that security partnerships should be based on protecting respective national interests and not ideals, with countries taking a clear-eyed view of the threats they faced. He added that the Indo-Pacific remains at the heart of US strategy, describing the region as the most consequential in the world. He says that maintaining a favorable balance of power remains a core objective for Washington. China was also a key focus in his speech. The U.S. defense chief warned about Beijing's military buildup and growing regional activity, while also pointing to engagements between U.S. President Donald Trump and Chinese President Xi Jinping, saying relations are in a better place than they have been in years. But Mr. Hegseth emphasized that while Washington wants a stable relationship with Beijing, the U.S. will continue working with allies and partners to ensure no single power dominates the Indo-Pacific. The White House says U.S. President Donald Trump will only accept a tentative agreement with Iran if it satisfies all of his red lines, after he wrapped up a key meeting with national security officials. In a post on Truth Social, Mr. Trump laid out everything Iran must do for him to approve a deal to end the war. This includes Tehran agreeing to never having a nuclear weapon or bomb, reopening the Strait of Hormuz for, quote, unrestricted shipping traffic, and destroying any mines in the waterway. As part of a potential deal, the U.S. is also expected to end its naval blockade of Iranian ports. Treasury Secretary Scott Bessent says some sanctions on Iran may also be removed, depending on how talks proceed. Tehran, however, has insisted there was still no final agreement on ending the war. Its foreign ministry spokesperson pushed back against growing speculation that Washington and Tehran are on the verge of formalizing a broader understanding over nuclear-related issues. Israeli troops are pushing deeper into Lebanon, even as the two sides hold landmark security talks in Washington. Prime Minister Benjamin Netanyahu says his forces have advanced to positions north of Lebanon's Litani River. This comes days after he announced that the IDF is expanding ground operations beyond a security zone it has occupied since April. Evacuation warnings have been issued, forcing hundreds of families in Lebanon to flee. Hezbollah militants say they have also launched strikes targeting northern Israel. The UN says it's deeply alarmed by the intensification of hostilities. The agency warns that access and emergency response capacity has been severely constrained, adding that all civilians, including health workers and first responders, must be protected. Here's UN spokesperson Stéphane Dujarric.
16: Our OCHA colleagues report that humanitarian access and emergency response capacity continue to face severe constraints. In Nabatieh, strikes reportedly impacted a key road in Mar Jayoun that took place yesterday. That road is critical to emergency medical evacuations, also for aid and humanitarian workers to move about, and for people's access to essential goods and services.
15: The United Nations is also voicing alarm over Israel's plans to expand control to more than 70% of the Gaza Strip. It says the whole territory should instead be for the Palestinian people. Israel's military was supposed to control only 53% of the enclave under the current ceasefire with Hamas brokered by the US. The news desk has more.
13: Sifting through rubble from fresh Israeli strikes, Gazans feared further displacement after Prime Minister Benjamin Netanyahu's latest directive. The Israeli leader on Thursday ordered the military to take more of Gaza, expanding the area it occupies to 70% of the territory. The population is already penned in to a tiny strip of land along the coast. Israel effectively controls an estimated 64% of the tiny coastal strip. It has been bombarded to ruins by Israel's two-year military assault that followed the 2023 Hamas attack on southern Israel. Displaced Palestinian Nazreen Abu Sada said she believes Netanyahu wants to confine Gazans in one area and take the enclave for himself. Among the fear and terror, she said, death would be a better fate for her people. An October US-brokered truce has failed to halt Israeli attacks or secure Hamas's disarmament. But under the agreement, Israeli troops were meant to withdraw to a yellow line, demarcating the extent of their control. Marked on military maps, that line put Israel in control of some 53% of Gaza, with Hamas ruling the rest. Reuters has reported that Israel has unilaterally moved the yellow line on the ground deeper into Hamas-controlled territory. Allahu Akbar. Health officials say Israeli strikes have killed more than 900 people since the truce. And Israel says four soldiers were killed by militants during the same period. Israel and Hamas remained deadlocked in talks on the ceasefire's next phase.
15: Rescuers in Laos have safely pulled out the first of five local villagers who had been trapped in a cave for more than a week by floodwaters. Grace Shin has the details.
14: The man, who has not yet been identified, was immediately sent for medical checkups. Crews will resume extracting the other four this morning, and they say conditions remain extremely risky. The successful extraction of the first villager is a boost for rescue efforts as crews race against time and unstable weather to drain floodwaters and bring survivors to safety. Divers have delivered water, soft food, and foil blankets to keep the men warm, and two other villagers still remain missing. Rescuers discovered the survivors about 300 meters from the cave's entrance, wearing headlamps and sheltering in a narrow chamber cut off by floodwaters and debris. Confirmation that the five villagers had survived came about a week after they went missing. The cave is located in a rugged and remote area north of the capital, Vientiane. Lao officials say the group had ventured into the cave last week in search of gold deposits, but flash floods and landslides caused by heavy rain sealed their exit. Another villager who went into the cave with the seven was able to escape before it all happened and alerted authorities about the trapped men.
15: The Manpower Ministry will ramp up inspections at smaller construction sites, among other high-risk sectors. This follows two fatal accidents this month. MOM has also called on contractors to conduct a voluntary safety timeout until Wednesday. During a surprise inspection at one worksite on Friday, officers discovered a high number of safety lapses. CNA's Alexis Thung was on site and she filed this report featuring Audrina Chua, Director, Occupational Safety and Health Inspectorate at the Manpower Ministry.
5: In this quiet neighbourhood, just another house undergoing renovation. To ensure regulations are being followed, officers are conducting a surprise visit. Behind me is a landed property in Thompson undergoing construction. MOM has flagged several contraventions of the workplace safety and health guidelines. For example, there are no guardrails there, and so it means that workers are at risk for fall from heights. Inside, officers found nails sticking out of wood and scaffolding tied with just a piece of wire. Steel reinforcement bars left carelessly on top of scaffolding, just inches away from workers' heads. There's even a hacksaw out in the open. The Manpower Ministry says the recent worksite deaths are concerning.
6: Especially since we had quite good performance last year. So as a result of that, we called for the safety timeout. We want the industry to really pay attention, review their risk assessment, safe work procedures, and also remind their workers to pay attention to safety and health. from our statistics last year. The smaller work sites actually contributed more than 60% of our fatal cases in the sector, so we are paying high attention.
5: MOM says it will continue investigations into this work site to fully document the issues before deciding on the final penalties. This includes reviewing drone footage that it used to inspect the rooftop, which could not be safely accessed.
15: From the 1st of June, Singapore's stricter rules on personal mobility aids, or PMAs, will kick in. But some users told CNA they do not intend to comply with the regulations. Under the new rules, mobility scooters must meet stricter size limits. Users below the age of 70 must obtain a certificate of medical need, and the speed limit on public paths will be reduced to 6 kilometres per hour. A check by CNA found some riders in Yishun continuing to use oversized devices, which appeared to exceed the allowable length of 1.2 metres. A few of the riders told CNA they felt it's all right to continue using the PMAs and have no plans to seek certification, despite penalties that can include fines and jail terms. Other users have already switched to compliant PMAs. But delivery riders warn the lower speed limit could reduce earnings and lead to longer working hours. Headlines anytime on CNA 938 and CNA.asia. We have an accident on the PIE towards Tuas after Stevens, with congestion till Toa Payoh. Avoid lanes 1 and 2. Another accident on the PIE towards Changi after Stevens Road, with congestion till Eng Neo Avenue. You want to keep clear of lane 1. Also, we have heavy traffic reported on the PIE towards Tuas at the CTE SLE exit. Turning to weather next, it'll be cloudy today with temperatures keeping between 24 and 33 degrees Celsius.
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3: The buses will operate alongside manned services with wheelchair accessible facilities.
0: It can take several weeks for the body to develop a detectable immune response.
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0: Welcome to Open House. I'm Susan Ng, together with Felicia Tan from 99.co. Today we are going to be taking a look at the growing interest in homes around One North and what makes our featured development Bloomsbury Residences stand out in this innovation-driven district. We'll also talk about changing buyer trends, some smart living features that are available, and of course the evolving lifestyle that is taking shape around Mediapolis and Media Circle. Felicia.
1: Yes. We'll also be having the broader conversation about the transformation of One North, which has come a long way from being just a business park. Today, it's one of Singapore's key innovation hubs, home to global companies, startups and research centers. So with major transformation plans in the pipeline, the area is set for even more growth. So what's changing and what could it mean for residents, businesses and property owners?
0: WhatsApp us at 963-11938 if you have questions for us. Taking us through the first part of our conversation today, all about Bloomsbury Residences, located at Media Circle, is Eileen Leong. Eileen is Associate Division Director with Propnex Realty Private Limited. 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
2: Hi, Susan. Hi, Felicia.
0: So, Bloomsbury Residences, a 99-year leasehold new launch located at Media Circle. It's also known here where we are as a hub for innovation and media industries. Talk to us about buyer profiles for this development, Eileen.
2: Okay, so basically over here, right, we will actually go into the nationality of the buyers for Bloomsbury. They typically fall into three categories: Singaporeans, PRs, and foreigners. So mainly 88% of Singaporeans, 10% for PRs, and probably 0.6% for foreigners. So Bloomsbury's buyers profile appears to be a little bit different from the mainstream new launch buyers, like, you know, those typical OCR family projects or even integrated developments. So there are actually a few categories over this site. So we have One North professionals, which will be the largest natural buyer group. So these are actually professionals working within the One North. So mainly from technology AI firms, biomedical research institutions, media and digital content companies, and probably universities and research centers. So One North, it homes major employment nodes like Mediapolis, Fusionopolis, and etc. So they create a natural pool of buyers, which these people will value proximity to work. So mainly to reduce daily commute time. Another kind will be long-term investors. So they are looking into growing their investment portfolio. So their investment theory mainly will be like, you know, growing employment base,

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1: It's with nature and probably heritage character. So main reason is for lifestyle. Then last but not least will be the expat-focused investors. So they will be actually looking into future rental demand like expatriates from one-off, researchers, professionals and executive environmental and media sectors.
2: Mm-hmm. So let's talk about the unit mix, Eileen. It ranges from 2 to 6 bedrooms, including penthouses. However, Bloomsbury Residences, it does not offer one bedders, which is quite unusual for projects at One North, where you know rental demand for smaller units are usually offered. But instead, we see 5 and 6 bedroom, being offered, which is quite rare. Why do you think the developers have offered this sort of unit mix?
1: Okay, so Bloomsbury is actually a very interesting project. It's not meant to be another investor-centric one-off project. So they actually want to avoid direct competition with the typical one-off rental product. So I would say traditionally in most of the one-off projects previously, they actually have studios, one bedders or even compact two bedders because developers assume that this pool of buyers are actually mainly investors, landlords, even singles or even expat tenants. So with Bloomsbury, right, they omit one bedders entirely, it differentiates itself from that positioning. So instead of just chasing after all these smaller size ticket size buyers, the developers appear to be targeting towards owner occupiers and also long-term residents. So not only that, right, they also want to evolve from a workplace district into a residential district. So this is more onto like when One North first started, right, it primarily was actually an employment node. So now they are introducing more residential sites to Media Circle and Media Police. So this is actually to create a work, live and play environment rather than an office district. So with this transformation, right, it will make more sense to actually have a larger 3-bedroom home, 4-bedroom or is to create a more family-oriented layout rather than relying on investment basis. So not only that, last but not least, to target HDB upgraders from District 5 and Queenstown. So from places like, Queenstown, Clementi, Dover, or even Buona Vista. So it's to actually encourage people to upgrade into private property as well.
3: Eileen, Bloomsbury will be One North's first robot-run condo. You must explain this and talk to us about how it will enhance the standard of living in the development.
1: Yeah, definitely. Because back in One North area, I would say that probably in the earlier One North projects, right, they are probably not so much onto robot-run condo. So Bloomsbury itself is a robot-run condo concept. So it's very unique. So it is important to understand that robots don't replace humans. So they are mainly used to handle repetitive estate management tasks. So they allow the development to operate more efficiently and conveniently. So based on the project information released from then, it is actually more to feature autonomous cleaning robots, contactless delivery robots, automated pool cleaning systems, or even tennis ball collecting robots. So, but most importantly is what does it mean for the residents? So do we have smarter parcel and food deliveries over there? So you have delivery robots to save residents from rushing down when the delivery comes. So basically, they can just collect it from the designated collection points. Then after that, it's more convenient to the busy professionals. Then you will have a cleaner common areas. So these robots will actually help to patrol the common corridors, lobbies, and the shared spaces. So they will deploy more frequently to maintain a more consistent clean area. Better maintenance of facilities as well. So they will actually handle repetitive upkeep tasks to give you a better area to stay in, and then also to allow the estate management team to focus on a higher value task. And this is definitely a lifestyle that fits One North. Because basically over here, One North itself, right, we are going into AI, we are going into technology, it's an innovation district. So basically from here, right, the use of robotics will actually reflect the technology-driven environment. So with this robot-run condo itself, right, that will improve the resident convenience and then also make it more efficient for the estate management, reduce reliance on manual process, and differentiate the project from other projects. So there are also, for Qingjian itself,

0: right, the developer, they are actually one of the first few developers that actually improvise smart homes into their projects. And that is why they have did it in their previous projects, and now they are putting it in into Bloomsbury.
1: Definitely interesting to see how that will go. Okay, so this development will also have an on-site retail component called Bloomsbury Shops. Share the kind of retail offerings that can be expected here.
0: Okay, so Bloomsbury Shop is all what we call shops, right? It's actually not like the typical mixed development that we see, or probably integrated development that we see in the OCR areas or typical areas. They are more designed to actually be a neighborhood convenience and lifestyle retail cluster. So it's to support both the residents and the growing media circle. So for Bloomsbury Shops, right, it's about probably around 400 square meters kind of a retail space. So it's actually located on the ground floor. It is to actually separate the public access from the residential blocks. And what are we expecting from them? Because at this apparent point, we have not finalized the tenant mix or even the people who are staying down there. So nothing is really firm, but based on the usual practice, or I would say based on the environment or the people working around there or staying around there. So typically we will have food and beverage, that is definitely. So we have like cafes or casual dining concepts. So that would naturally fit. So that would be like coffee cafes or bakeries. Then over the other side would be maybe daily convenience services. That convenience stores or mini-marts, then lifestyle-oriented retail, so like boutique lifestyle concepts or pet-friendly businesses. Because over in One North, right, I realized that the people staying around there, they really love pets, and you will see people, having their pets running on the road. They will lead their dogs around. So this is actually a more pet-friendly area. So they will definitely have something with pet-friendly business. So that will be actually planned to give a broader community space for them.
2: Eileen, mixed-use developments are becoming quite the norm in One North because we've seen One North Eden, Blossoms by the Bay, and of course, upcoming GLS sites consisting of integrated retail elements. Why do you think such a trend is occurring at One North?
0: In fact, this trend is not very unique. It's not a unique to Bloomsbury. If you really look across some of the one-off developments, like One North Eden, Blossoms by the Park, or even Bloomsbury itself and the new project, Hudson Place Residences, and even upcoming new Media Circle GLS sites, right? They have a very clear planning direction towards incorporating the retail and lifestyle components together with the residential developments, which we call it the residential plots with the first floor commercial. So because previously, right, One North is actually more or less I would say in everybody's mind is an employment hub. So people will only see this as an offices. So with all this retail coming up, right, it will give people a more living kind of a style whereby people can choose to live in One North, whereby you will have more dining options, convenience retail, or probably community spaces. So retail integration will fill this gap. And this is also to fulfill the URA live, work, and play vision, whereby they have actually created as an objective for One North. So whereby this district will not be quiet after office hours. So with the residential, with this first floor commercial developments, right, it will create more of a street level activity, more pedestrian traffic, community interaction, and convenience with walking distance. So that is why they actually created this first floor commercial developments instead of really mixed development kind of thing, and to actually cater for the growing residential populations, which needs amenities as well.
1: So, Eileen, last question for you. A newer development has recently launched right next to Bloomsbury Residences called Hudson Place Residences. How do you think buyers should compare these two developments and decide which is better for them?
0: Well, seriously speaking, this is actually a very hard decision to make. Okay, so it's actually one of the relevant questions that most buyers will ask nowadays, because both developments are just part of Media Circle story. So they are, but they are positioned slightly differently. So maybe I'll just do a simple comparison for these two developments. So for Bloomsbury and Hudson itself, right, both of them are 99 years leasehold developments. They are located in Media Circle. They are positioned in an innovation and technology ecosystem, but both are actually done by Qingdian. And then on the other hand, they are actually part of the transformation of Rail One North. But buyers not really choose between two different projects based on locations, but more of the how they feel about the individual projects. So Bloomsbury itself, right, it will give you a totally different feel. It's more of a European style, elegant and a tinge of heritage feel. So it actually comes from the inspiration of Bloomsbury, which is a historic district in London. So the positioning will be more onto future evolution of the media circle. So they will still have this work, live and play concept. They have the smart estate management, and also they have shops in the retail cluster. So this project actually is the first project in Mediapolis itself for robotics and automation. So people who prefer Bloomsbury, right, they were actually more for owner occupiers than who prefer to stay nearer to heritage surroundings. Then they have a different range, slightly different range from Hudson Place residences in terms of the unit mix. So they have 2-bed, 1-bath all the way up to 6-bedroom penthouses. There's no one bathers, so mainly for larger layout homes. But whereas Hudson's, right, you will feel more work adjacent and lifestyle oriented. So this is actually having some inspirations from Hudson Yards in New York. So they are more onto a New York style, very metropolitan aesthetic. So they have more emphasis in terms of like modern urban living, work life convenience, then efficiency layout. Same, they do have the smart home integrations as well. So people will see Hudson more onto like a yield base and tied to one of employment ecosystem. So buyers who prefer Hudson's are usually young professionals or probably investors. They are going for probably higher rental yield than probably even those what we call the dual income, no kids household, or even people who are looking for efficient layouts and modern design. But for Hudson itself, right, we do not have 2-bed, 1-bath. We have 2-bed, 2-bath all the way up to 6-bedroom units with penthouse. But layout wise, it's more conventional, and then it's actually more efficient for still living. So more towards owner occupied, but yet you can use it as a rental basis. So if you ask me which project is better, right, it really depends on what is the buyer's intended lifestyle and investment horizon. Yeah.
2: Eileen, thank you very
0: Hello.
2: much for sharing your
0: No.
2: insights with us with regard to
0: No.
2: Bloomsbury Residences located at Media Circle. I do appreciate your time. Thank you.
0: Thank you. Thank you so
2: Thank
0: much.
2: you. Eileen Leong is Associate Division Director with PropNex Realty. Stay with us here on Open House. Coming back, we will be talking about the transformation of the One North Precinct.
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4: 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Understand Asia.
5: Good morning, I'm Felicia Na. FairPrice Group will expand its price freeze of essential items in its supermarkets to include more than 500 products from June to the end of August. It says the expanded price freeze comes as global economic uncertainty and supply chain strains persist. The broadened price freeze will cover a greater variety of pantry staples, such as FairPrice house brand rice, cooking oil, eggs and vegetables, as well as senior and baby care products. FairPrice Group first froze prices on 100 everyday essentials in early April, before widening the effort to include more than 300 products and extending the price freeze to 31st May. FairPrice Group also says it'll roll out tailored support initiatives in the coming months to address the unique needs of seniors and vulnerable communities. Singapore and Vietnam have stepped up trade ties after 24 deals on manufacturing, startups, capability building and innovation were inked at the Tech Connect Forum. There were also further investments in 5 industrial parks in Vietnam. Singapore's Minister in charge of Energy and Science and Technology, Tan Si Leng, says these deals enable both countries to be future ready.
6: Since 2020, Singapore has been Vietnam's largest source of foreign direct investment by inflows. In 2025, Vietnam was also Singapore's 10th largest trading partner in goods. The foundation of our partnership is strong, but to continue to remain relevant and competitive, it must continue to evolve with a rapidly changing global environment.
5: Vietnamese President Tho Lam, who's in Singapore for a state visit, said at the forum that he was keen to explore collaborations on space research. He believes it's an area that's important for the growth of both economies. In a joint statement, both countries also reaffirmed the importance of keeping sea lanes, energy flows and supply chains open. They also resolved to strengthen food security, acknowledging the importance of avoiding restrictions in the rice trade. Singapore's dry season is forecast to be hotter and longer lasting this year. The Met Service Singapore explains the island could be hit with a double whammy of climate phenomena from June. CNA's Angela Lim has more in this report, featuring Professor Steve Yim, Director of the Centre for Climate Change and Environmental Health.
7: Now, the agency says there is an 8 in 10 chance of El Nino occurring this year. It has observed warning signs such as water that is warmer than normal, building up beneath the ocean surface in the eastern tropical Pacific. It says El Nino is likely to develop in June to July and may become stronger towards September. Now, for Singapore, this often means hotter temperatures and less rainfall. From July to August, a positive Indian Ocean dipole is also predicted. Waters in the eastern Indian Ocean become cooler than normal, and this leads to fewer clouds and less rainfall over parts of Southeast Asia, including Singapore. With both climate conditions bringing hotter and drier weather, the risk of vegetation and peatland fires in the region increases. Winds may also carry the smoke towards Singapore, bringing haze. The Met Service says Singapore's driest year on record in 1997 also saw El Nino and the Indian Ocean Dipole develop at the same time. It warns that the dry season may extend into October, while one scientist says conditions may last until February.
8: Less rainfall would give us the chance that the pollutants will stay in the air longer time, and also good for the long-term, the long-range transport. And without the rainfall, there is a less chance that the pollutant in the air can be removed by a rainfall. So this is from the climate perspective.
5: Millions of people across Europe continue to swelter under an exceptionally early heat wave. Spain is experiencing its first spell of extreme heat this year. Temperatures have climbed to summer-like levels across much of the country, with weather alerts issued in several regions. In France, rescue services say at least 7 people have died in incidents linked to the heat wave in recent days. 5 of those deaths were drownings. Officials say many entered rivers, lakes, or other unsupervised waters where swimming was prohibited or unsafe. Meanwhile, in Germany, hot conditions are lingering, with temperatures reaching 31 degrees Celsius in some areas. Forecasters, though, say cooler weather, along with showers and thunderstorms, is expected in the coming days. Headlines anytime on CNA 938 and CNA.asia. Let's turn to traffic. We've got a couple of situations you want to keep in mind. Traffic lights are faulty at the junction of Jurong West Street 63 and Street 61. Also at the junction of Woodlands Avenue 2, Avenue 5 and the bus interchange. Take note of heavy traffic that's happening on the PIE towards Tuas. This is at the CTE SLE exit. Drive safe.
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1: We
2: Welcome back to Open House. I'm Susan Ng, together with Felicia Tan from 99.co. We are going to head to One North. We were there earlier for the first part of Open House today, where we talked about Bloomsbury residences at Media Circle. So from startups and tech giants to new homes and lifestyle spaces, One North certainly rapidly evolving beyond a business hub. We want to talk about what's driving this transformation. Why are more buyers and investors paying attention to this innovation district? 963-11938 in case you want to talk to us or send in your questions. We're joined by Brian Wong, Group District Director with Huttons Asia Private Limited, for this conversation. Brian, thank you very much for joining us today.
11: Hi, Susan, Felicia. It's a pleasure to be here again. I'm actively involved in the projects in the Western and Central District, I think it gives me a front row seat for the evolution of this One North.
2: Oh, cool.
11: Yeah, I must say, truly one of the most exciting transformations in Singapore urban development today.
2: Excellent. So you've seen the precinct evolve over the years. What was the major change that you see, aside from the fact that there are so many more developments in this area?
11: I would say One North, it started as a visionary concept way back probably in the late 90s. Mm-hmm. And then it was designed to anchor probably Singapore knowledge-based economy, right? And over the years, I mean, over the decades, actually, you have, I guess it has successfully aggregated into a very specialized clusters like the biomedical sciences at the biopolis site. And then the Infocom and Media at the Fusion Poly sites. And later on also the startup ecosystem at the Launchpad Pristine. And then and also with clustering all this high value industry, I guess it also gives them the edge where it creates a very perfect ecosystem to pull the global talents and capital together. That probably earned us the name of Silicon Valley in Singapore or perhaps even Southeast Asia.
1: Mm. So, Brian, what are the key transformation plans currently underway in the Greater One North area?
11: Oh, I think the current focus is basically shifting from a very cold, pure business park to a Greater One North community where one can work, live, learn, and play. You don't see such places that common in Singapore. So the URA master plan is constantly, I would say, upgrading, right? The plan is to integrating the new residential precincts like the Dover Medway and the Mediapolis that you see a lot of launches are happening there these days. It also enhanced the transport connectivity and also introducing more recreation spaces and lots of green spaces also, such as the 10 parts of One North parks across the whole One North area. And we also see a very massive refresh at the Kent Ridge Gateway. It links the Singapore Science Park, which is the southern part of the Greater One North, and the western part of the One North, which is National University of Singapore. They make it very fluidly into the whole wider ecosystem itself.
2: Brian, share your insight as to why One North is becoming increasingly attractive. We know many businesses have and will be moving into this area, but home buyers and investors are also increasingly being attracted to this One North area.
11: Totally agree. I think it's very important. It's because of the live, work, play, learn synergy. Imagine for the professional working in a tech or R&D, the ability to live within the, because they spend a lot of hours working, right, in the office. So I think the where they stay matters a lot. They have to be within walking distance. So investors as well. So you have to value the rental yield potential from a very highly educated international knowledge-based talent pool. So this is an ideal place when you look at such area where there is very limited residential land supply, but yet we are having a massive workforce of like more than 50,000 knowledge-based workers in the One North itself, and even around another extension of maybe around 20 to 30K in the Science Park area.
1: Mm. So One North is home to many global companies and startups. How do you think this concentration of talent and innovation, how does this impact the surrounding property market?
11: Well, because like what I shared, the workforce here is massive, especially with the new transformation, where more and more direct investors are coming in. Right now, currently, we have more than 400 companies, and all these global companies, basically, they're focusing a lot of we look into biomedical sciences, as well as infocom and a lot of startup, as well as fintech as well. So, but however, the residential supply are low, way low. In the whole area right now, you're looking at the close proximity for walking distance wise. I would say currently we only have probably around, I think by the end of this year, probably around 1,700 units. That's all. But we have a massive of at least 70,000 workforce around this area. So that give investor a very a strong purpose to really invest in this area, because these are high value tenants, right? And but however, we don't have that enough supply for the to support this demand.
1: So, One North has this launch pad at One North, which has been around for a decade or more, right? So it has been described as a major startup ecosystem. How do you think Launchpad at One North has contributed to the precinct's transformation?
11: Okay, referring to the launchpad of Block 7173 in near Ayer Rajah site. So this is a very interesting platform where basically they provide not just the office space, but they provide a community with the like-minded people. So it basically lower the barrier to for entry as well for the startup. So this is also a very ideal nursery place for innovation, where you see a lot of the startup whereby they really transform this area from a very formal business park concept into a very gritty, energetic hub where ideas are tested and scaled, where and then drawing to a more of the virtual capital and incubator that support that also enhance the whole transformation and upgrading of the structure itself.
2: The government has announced a refreshed master plan for Launchpad Kampung AI. What do all of these announcements mean? What do they signal about the future direction of One North, Brian?
11: Basically, it signals a very pivot towards the deep technology, where formalizing the Kampung AI, the government is actually declaring that Singapore wants to be participating, right? Want to be really a participant to be a global leader in the artificial intelligence field. And so from here, we see the shift. This shift also promises a very continuous inflow of the specialized talent and high-spec workspace demand, where this whole area itself, it also moved from the very generic tech incubation to a very high impact and a world-leading AI research laboratories area.
1: So, now that we know that One North is developing and continuing to transform, how do you think upcoming residential developments in the One North area will change the demographic profile of the precinct?
11: If you look at it previously, One North probably pretty much was dominated by maybe like transient workers. But however, recently you look at it with the newer and diverse residential development, like those in the recently in the Media Circle and Dover area, we're actually seeing a very clear shift towards a more permanent and family-oriented residence. I mean, if you look at the whole place itself, it's like I would say it's like a very ecosystem where we talk about it brings a need for them. Like example, when you need a school, there's a school hub, right? Where nearby we have like Fairfield Methodist Primary School, Secondary School, ACI International, and then secondary school nearby we also have SST, and then tertiary wise we have Singapore Poly, ACJC, and then all the way to NUS. So if you can imagine someone who live here, they may be born in NUS, right? And then they go into primary school around this area, and then the secondary school, the tertiary, the poly, the ACJ, the college, or even university. And all it's all within the near proximity. And then after that, after they graduated, they come back here one off to work again. So this make it a very, I would say a very balanced residential neighborhood community rather than just a whole workplace.
2: Mm. With the live, work, play concept in full swing in this particular area, what more can residents and also workers expect in One North as we look at recreational enhancements maybe?
11: Yeah, so if you look at it yourself, the concept is a cornerstone, basically. So, and One North also is Singapore's first gazetted car-like business park, right? So, if you look at the whole place itself, it have a lot of parks, you have car park connectors, you have, you look at the, it's unlike the residential zone whereby it's just probably purely residential. Today, you look at it, the One North itself, greater One North per se, you have residential, and each residential, the coming residential projects, right, it will come integrated with commercial spaces, but yet not compromising the quality of a condo example, right? So where you have a very grand entrance, but the necessity neighborhood stores are tucked at one corner where they provide the convenience, and all these, the different tender mix wise are pretty well mixed into the whole community into different residential projects rather than just into one more. Yeah, so that make it a very livable place and also very human centric, sustainable environment where residents know they basically it's a very vibrant community. Yeah.
1: Mm-hmm. So, you know, when we talk about growth and transformation, one of the major considerations is transport connectivity. You know, this is very crucial, right, for growth in an area. So can you elaborate about the improved transportation links that strengthens One North's appeal?
11: I mean, connectivity is always the lifeblood of any hub. Yeah. So I think the ongoing improvements, including like they have better feeder bus service, even those like driverless, they are already in the testing in the One North area. So the future line, second line enhancement also cut through One North itself. And then also basically, if you look at it, there are more lines being added. So car line zone, not only because of that, that create the human traffic, right? But however, You do see that as a very tech hub zone, you see a lot of the technology being involved here to enhance the whole transportation system. Yeah.
2: Let's take a look at Singapore Science Park, Brian, because that too will undergo some transformation. How do you think this will complement the growth of the wider One North ecosystem?
11: I would say Science Park is a very important extension to One North. So it is a fundamental partner to One North, right, if I may say. As it redeveloped and with it, and also integrated amenities and lifestyle-focused commercial spaces. So this helped to extend the greater One North footprint because it provides the scale-up spaces that the, example, some startup, once they have probably established a certain stability. The next step is for them to probably expansion of size, right, workforce, where One North may not be able to provide that space. However, Science Park will be the very ideal location for these knowledge-based workers or companies, right, that extended into that office spaces in what Science Park can offer.
1: So with more, you know, developments and even mixed-use developments that are coming into the area, do you foresee stronger demand for these sort of developments in One North in the coming years?
11: Absolutely, I would say absolutely. Because as the whole pristine, each pristine matures as well, the value proposition of the living near where the future probably is being built as what we are seeing it, new supply would need to moderate the prices, whether it's a short or mid or long term, right? Mm. So because the job density, the whole very highly qualified workforce and the car-like lifestyle, I think all this make the residential assets in this area probably one of the most desirable in Singapore for both owner occupiers or even long-term investor. Yeah, in
1: Yeah,
11: one of
1: so
11: you.
1: yeah, speaking of, investment, right? From that viewpoint, what do you think about the potential of the capital appreciation and rental outlook for developments in One North?
11: I would say it will be very massive because if you look at the whole development plans in One North itself, it's not just in Silicon Valley for what we are seeing right now. I guess it's very uniquely it's designed to both not just the organic growth, but however the whole urban evolution wise, because it's all these are very much master plan ecosystem where our Singapore government, the GTC, the planners, the developers have been putting a lot of effort, right? To innovate this place, I would say eventually it will become an innovation center, a city itself. So that will create a very, at the moment, we are probably looking at probably around 70,000. So in the very near future, we are probably looking at least double, right, of workforce. And the current plan itself, we're looking at the residential supply. Currently, we are probably around 1,007. The whole plan that is planned at the moment is probably around 5,000. So there will be more land that you see over the years from the 2019 master plan compared to 2025 master plan. You will see more land actually in this area itself are being designated to residential. So I do see that the whole One North area will be pretty much developed more vibrantly into a whole a community than just a workplace itself.
2: Brian, compared to other innovation hubs globally, what do you think makes One North unique in the Singapore context when compared with the rest of the world?
11: I guess in Singapore wise, we always talk about convenience and connectivity. So like I never a place where you walk less than 2 3 minutes, you will find a eatery. You will find, or perhaps like even Singapore plan itself, we talk about in the near future, where each, I mean, every living, I mean, residential area, you need not walk, you know, walk more than 10 minutes to reach MRT stations, right? So we are that well connected. If you look at One North itself, all this community, the what we have the Edu Hub, that including local domestic schools as well as international institutions. We also have hospital near us. We have the biochemical lab. We have science park where companies are in, very into techs and as well as financial sectors. We also have the Infocom. So all these are basically they are creating a each well-supported ecosystem where it makes us very unique from the rest of the places whereby anywhere else you can't really find it. That what Singapore can provides.
1: So Brian, looking ahead, 5 to 10 years, what do you think the One North Precinct could eventually become for Singapore's economy and even property landscape?
11: I would say I will see it as becoming a very premier smart district of the Southeast Asia. It will certainly be a place where the line between that living and working is very blurred entirely because it's well supported by a world-class AI and research infrastructure. So in terms of property, well, I would think that very likely this would be a place where it's well recognized as a blue chip a location where the value of property is very closely linked to its proximity to the heart of Singapore's technological development future.
2: Brian, we must thank you very much for joining us today to give us your insights to the transformation of the One North Precinct. Thanks for your time.
11: Thank you so much. Pleasure to be here.
2: Brian Wong is Group District Director with Huttons Asia, talking to us about what's driving interest in property here in the One North area. Of course, it is a spot that is evolving fast. We used to know it as a tech hub, but now it's also a place for people to live, work and play. This has been Open House, and that's all the time that we have today. You can find more property news and reviews on www.99.co. If you've missed an episode or if you want to listen again, Open House podcasts are available on the Me Listen app. I'm Susan Ng, together with Felicia Tan from 99.co. Thank you so much for joining us today.
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2: Why do so many teenagers struggle to open up to their parents? And why do so many parents feel shut out of their teens' lives? Well, on Family Ties today, we're going to explore the growing communication gap at home, youth mental health, and also how families can begin reconnecting through honest conversations. And also my guests will share some practical tools and tips.
5: Good morning. It's 11 o'clock. I'm Felicia Na. U.S. Defense Secretary Pete Hegseth has urged Asian allies to increase defense spending, citing what he called rightful alarm over China's military buildup. Mr. Hegseth says Washington is seeking a regional balance where no state, including China, has unchecked power.
22: Our OCHA colleagues report that humanitarian access and emergency response capacity continue to face severe constraints. In TA strikes report.
5: The defense chief was speaking at the Shangri-La dialogue in Singapore, where he outlined the Trump administration's security strategy for the Indo-Pacific. He says stronger, more self-reliant allies are key to deterrence, stressing that it cannot rest disproportionately on American military strength.
0: The era of the United States subsidizing the defense of wealthy nations is over. We need partners, not protectorates. We seek alliances built on shared responsibility, not dependency. This is the maturation of our alliances in a new era.
5: At the same time, the Pentagon chief praised South Korea, calling it a breath of fresh air to see its ally taking greater responsibility for its own defense. He also cited Singapore, the Philippines, Indonesia, Malaysia, and Vietnam as examples of partners deepening defense cooperation and strengthening their military capabilities.
0: Alliances only work when they are true partnerships. It is a two-way street. You don't have a strong alliance unless everyone has skin in the game. No freeloading. History is not over. Alliances are not judged by the number of flags, but by the number of formations. We don't need more conferences. We need more combat power. I'm sorry to say this here. Less Shangri-La, more ships, more subs.
5: The White House says U.S. President Donald Trump will only accept a tentative agreement with Iran if it satisfies all of his red lines after he wrapped up a key meeting with national security officials. In a post on Truth Social, Mr. Trump laid out everything Iran must do for him to approve a deal to end the war. This includes Tehran agreeing to never having a nuclear weapon or bomb, reopening the Strait of Hormuz for, quote, unrestricted shipping traffic, and destroying any mines in the waterway. As part of a potential deal, the U.S. is also expected to end its naval blockade of Iranian ports. Treasury Secretary Scott Bessent says some sanctions on Iran may also be removed, depending on how talks proceed. Tehran, however, has insisted there was still no final agreement on ending the war. Its foreign ministry spokesperson pushed back against growing speculation that Washington and Tehran are on the verge of formalizing a broader understanding over nuclear-related issues. Israel's military says it has intercepted several projectiles launched from Lebanon, where it's fighting the Iran-backed Hezbollah militant group. Prime Minister Benjamin Netanyahu says Israeli troops have advanced to positions north of Lebanon's Litani River. It comes days after he announced an expansion of ground operations beyond a security zone occupied by Israeli forces since April. The escalating hostilities have forced hundreds of families in Lebanon to flee. The UN says it's deeply alarmed by the intensification of hostilities. The agency warns that access and emergency response capacity have been severely constrained, adding that all civilians, including health workers and first responders, must be protected. Here's UN spokesperson Stefan Duharik.
22: Our OCHA colleagues report that humanitarian access and emergency response capacity continue to face severe constraints. In Nabatieh, strikes reportedly impacted a key road in Mar Jayoun that took place yesterday. That road is critical to emergency medical evacuations, also for aid and humanitarian workers to move about, and for people's access to essential goods and services.
5: The United Nations is also voicing alarm over Israel's plans to expand control to more than 70% of the Gaza Strip. It says the whole territory should instead be for the Palestinian people. Israel's military was supposed to control only 53% of the enclave under the current ceasefire with Hamas brokered by the US. The news desk has more.
1: Sifting through rubble from fresh Israeli strikes, Gazans feared further displacement after Prime Minister Benjamin Netanyahu's latest directive. The Israeli leader on Thursday ordered the military to take more of Gaza, expanding the area it occupies to 70% of the territory. The population is already penned in to a tiny strip of land along the coast. Israel effectively controls an estimated 64% of the tiny coastal strip. It has been bombarded to ruins by Israel's two-year military assault that followed the 2023 Hamas attack on southern Israel. Displaced Palestinian Nazreen Abu Sada said she believes Netanyahu wants to confine Gazans in one area and take the enclave for himself. Among the fear and terror, she said, death would be a better fate for her people.
6: An October US brokered truce has failed to halt Israeli attacks or secure Hamas's disarmament. But under the agreement, Israeli troops were meant to withdraw to a yellow line, demarcating the extent of their control. Marked on military maps, that line put Israel in control of some 53% of Gaza, with Hamas ruling the rest. Reuters has reported that Israel has unilaterally moved the yellow line on the ground deeper into Hamas-controlled territory. Allahu Akbar. Health officials say Israeli strikes have killed more than 900 people since the truce. And Israel says four soldiers were killed by militants during the same period. Israel and Hamas remained deadlocked in talks on the ceasefire's next phase.
5: Millions of people across Europe continue to swelter under an exceptionally early heat wave. Spain is experiencing its first spell of extreme heat this year. Temperatures have climbed to summer-like levels across much of the country, with weather alerts issued in several regions. In France, rescue services say at least seven people have died in incidents linked to the heat wave in recent days. Five of those deaths were drownings. Officials say many entered rivers, lakes, or other unsupervised waters where swimming was prohibited or unsafe. Meanwhile, in Germany, hot conditions are lingering, with temperatures reaching 31 degrees Celsius in some areas. Forecasters, though, say cooler weather, along with showers and thunderstorms, is expected in the coming days. Singapore's dry season is forecast to be hotter and longer lasting this year. The Met Service Singapore explains the island could be hit with a double whammy of climate phenomena from June. CNA's Angela Lim has more in this report, featuring Professor Steve Yim, Director of the Centre for Climate Change and Environmental Health.
7: Now, the agency says there is an 8 in 10 chance of El Nino occurring this year. It has observed warning signs such as water that is warmer than normal, building up beneath the ocean surface in the eastern tropical Pacific. It says El Nino is likely to develop in June to July and may become stronger towards September. Now, for Singapore, this often means hotter temperatures and less rainfall. From July to August, a positive Indian Ocean dipole is also predicted. Waters in the eastern Indian Ocean become cooler than normal, and this leads to fewer clouds and less rainfall over parts of Southeast Asia, including Singapore. With both climate conditions bringing hotter and drier weather, the risk of vegetation and peatland fires in the region increases. Winds may also carry the smoke towards Singapore, bringing haze. The Met Service says Singapore's driest year on record in 1997 also saw El Nino and the Indian Ocean dipole develop at the same time. It warns that the dry season may extend into October, while one scientist says conditions may last until February.
8: Less rainfall would give us the chance that the pollutants will stay in the air longer time, and also good for the long-term, the long-range transport. And without the rainfall, there's a less chance that the pollutant in the air can be removed by a rainfall. So this is from the climate perspective.
5: Headlines anytime on CNA 938 and CNA.Asia. Let's check on traffic next. There's a vehicle breakdown on the KJE towards the BKE before Sungai Tengah Road. Heavy traffic reported on the CTE towards the AYE at the PIE Changi exit. Let's look at weather next. At home, it'll be cloudy today with temperatures keeping between 24 and 33 degrees Celsius.
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3: And sometimes we sneak in a little bit of Taylor Swift. 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
3: And me, Andrea Hay, every weekday morning for your daily dose of what's important. We don't just report the news,
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21: Now, Family Ties with Susan Ng.
2: For many families, the teenage years can bring emotional distance, some misunderstanding, and also conversations that are suddenly harder to have. And there are studies that have shown many young people don't turn to their parents first when they need social support. Offering, sometimes they fear judgment. As parents, we sometimes don't wait to listen. We have a solution that's building up in our minds already, and then we're very free to share those. But sometimes teenagers are not wanting that. Sometimes the teenagers also feel a sense of burden. So today we're going to take a deeper look at the parent-teen communication divide, if there is one, the emotional pressures that young people are facing, and how families can build and also rebuild that trust and connection. In the later part of Family Ties, we're going to hear from a dad who recently attended a workshop that was designed to do everything that I just said, to help parents learn how to reconnect with one another. This first part of Family Ties, though, I'm joined by Dayalan Murali Dharan, who is Program Manager, Youth Support and Engagement Team, and the Bridging Hearts Program. He is with Mindful Community. Dayalan, thank you very much for making time today.
9: Hi, good morning, Susan. Thank you so much for having me on the show. Really happy to be here.
2: I'm very happy to talk to you again, because the last time we spoke was some time ago, and we were talking about Mindful Community preparing to run a series of workshops with families. But before we go into that, I do want to talk about the communication between parents and teens. Why do they suddenly become strained, especially during the teenage years?
9: So teenage years are often a period of massive change. So think about it as a crucial period, right, where identity formation, independent seeking, and learning how to navigate complex emotion happens for the teens. While teens are constantly evolving, right, the communication patterns at home often stay the same.
2: Okay.
9: And it's because of this mismatch that it usually causes that strain. So think about it for an example, right, during a transition period, a teen may share their problems with their parents, seeking understanding, autonomy, or simply the emotional validation, right? But parents may tend to approach the conversation from a guidance-providing or problem-solving lens, which stems from how they simply see how help looks like to them.
2: Okay, yeah. So that may not be what the teen wants?
9: Yeah, it is. You know, and it's not that either party is wrong, right? It's simply a case of having different goals for the same conversation. That's the difference, right? And if it's left unaddressed or communicated unclearly, this can usually cause conflict or emotional distance between the parents and the teens.
2: Right. You work with teens primarily. What is the one main thing you've heard from them when you talk to them about, hey, why haven't you spoken with your parents about this? What do they say?
9: Well, I think based on the conversations that I've had, I think the main thing that they have is that they fear that judgment, right, that parents might bring to the conversation.
2: Okay.
9: So that fear of judgment, or, you know, not being able to understand how their parents might react to something that they say, leaves them in that space of limbo or uncertainty. And so then it creates a barrier or a wall that shows up, you know, in the conversation. And that's why, you know, sometimes when they are having those conversations with parents, it becomes difficult for them.
2: So because they don't want conflict, they avoid the conversation.
9: That's right.
2: Okay.
9: Because it can be a very tense situation, right?
2: Can,
9: with emotions running. Yeah, with the emotions that they are currently experiencing, they might not have the emotional vocabulary to articulate some of the things that they're going through. And you throw the mix of, you know, maybe an angry response from a parent that can, you know, be a situation for chaos to happen.
2: Okay, so let's take a step back, Dayalan. Let's look at some of the pressures that young people are facing today. We're talking about teenagers, so they're likely still in school, either in secondary school or maybe even tertiary institution. What are some of the things that they are going through right now?
9: Yep. So young people are juggling multiple pressures at once, right? So on top of whatever that they're going through with academic, social expectations, even changing family dynamics, they also have to deal with the uncertainty of the future, the exploration of their own identity, and you know, all this is being amplified by social media, right? In the current day and age.
4: Yeah.
9: So while families are the first line of support, teens will hesitate naturally, right? Because they worry about either disappointing their parents, being judged or misunderstood, or even being thought of as a burden, you know, by their family members. Yeah. So these are some things that the young people are facing in terms of pressures, right? And deters them from actually opening up further, you know, and speaking to their families with regards to this.
4: Okay. How much has social media contributed to some of the struggles that teens are having?
9: Oh, that's, I would say, I mean, this is just a personal opinion, but I do feel that social media does contribute largely as well, because

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1: The depression, stress in their teenage.
2: Well, the good news is that informal help seeking is on the rise, right? So nearly 80% of young people are turning to either their friends or family to seek mental health support. However, there is a significant difference in who they choose to turn to. So interestingly, teens or the youths often turn to either peers or the siblings first.
1: Okay.
2: And the downside to this is only 22% feel comfortable approaching their parents, right? And also from the study that was conducted, right, 68% don't approach their parents, as I mentioned before, right, because they fear of either being a burden or, you know, they fear that judgment. And 1 in 3 youths report severe anxiety or depression. And parents only recognize these symptoms about 10% of the time, right?
1: Wow.
2: And this is what we call the recognition gap. Yes, only 10%. So this is what we call the recognition gap, right? And it isn't that parents are choosing to turn a blind eye. Rather, the parents are looking, but they don't know what to look for. And hence, when the signs show up, they miss it. And this often results in a delay in clinical treatment when the teen chooses to seek help.
1: Okay.
2: Right?
1: Can we narrow the gap? Is there a way to do that?
2: Definitely. Definitely. I think through building the right habits, starting from the home, right? Building the right habits, starting from the home, creating those micro connections on a daily basis, engaging in conversations that really matter, right? Identifying or trying to look out to see if there are any sudden changes in behaviors. I think these are some things that parents can definitely start to look at, right? The statistics will tell us that, you know, there's a higher willingness to seek help, you know, and that is something that is stronger as a society that we have right now. But the relational bridge between teens and their parents definitely has more room to be improved. So building this bridge is so important. And, you know, it's to ensure that those who may need help with their mental health don't fall through the cracks. And it's something that we are striving to do as well with Bridging Hearts.
1: Right. Before I talk about Bridging Hearts, I do want to ask you one more thing about the gap. So more who need help are seeking help. So that's a good sign. But I would love to see us not get to the stage where kids are needing to seek help. So this is where you guys come in, right? So this upstream work then becomes important. But having said that, though, you are citing numbers that are quite concerning. For me, anyway, I don't work in your profession. For me, it is concerning, right? Do you think that, I know I asked you whether we can bridge the gap. Do you think we can encourage all of us to make those little moments count? Because we often talk about life is made up of, you know, all the little moments. Can we make memories? Can we create those short but emotionally fulfilling conversations? You talked about make conversations count, talk about things that matter. Can't we just talk about things that don't matter? Because things that are fun, that, you know, that seemingly don't matter, do contribute to connections, don't they?
2: Yes, definitely. So I believe that, you know, starting with the small things, building that rapport as a family, right? And it doesn't have to immediately jump straight into those deep and heavy conversations.
1: Yeah.
2: It's about building that trust. It's about building that rapport. And it happens in the daily interactions that we have as a family. So you're absolutely right. I 100% agree with what you mentioned, right? Like, even having those casual conversations, you know, being playful as a family.
1: Yeah.
2: It starts with that as well. Having that space for play and informal conversations, those are some things that get the ball going, as well as, you know, it keeps the family open to hold space for one another.
1: Correct.
2: And I think that is something.

0: that's so important.
1: Yeah, and we want to be emotionally connected with our children. So before the big conversation comes, right? So let's have fun so that when the big conversation comes, the kids trust us already. And we trust that we have a relationship good enough, well enough for us to venture into this particular difficult conversation. You know, as teenagers, as they grow up, you'll have conversations about so many different things, right? Boy, girl is one of those last things that the kids will come to the parents about, but you do want to at some point talk to them. So bridging hearts then becomes something that is useful for parents. Talk to us about the philosophy behind bridging hearts, because I read that it's not therapy, it's not blame, but it's practical tools.
0: That's right. So as you know, the core idea suggests that it's about building a bridge before the storm hits. And that's the key message that we hope to you know, share with all the parents that come through the program. And we do this by the effective communication as a skill that can be learned at practice. So it's about building the emotional connection, right? And when teens feel seen, when they feel heard, and when they feel accepted at home, the rapport is built and the trust is built. And over time, that closeness happens naturally as well. And it's about aligning the emotional and cognitive side of things as well, right? And majority of within household, the communication and connection becomes the backbone of the relationships within the family. And so the key focus for Bridging Hearts is then focusing on fostering that emotional safety within the family, and equipping those families on how to borrow calm from one another, right, on a day-to-day basis. Because sometimes, you know, one person might, you know, might not be having such a great week. How can the other person come in to help, right, and be a pillar of support? It's about sharing that, you know, I've got your back feeling, right, and that being translated in that daily communication and practice.
1: So
0: that's the key idea. Yeah.
1: Right. So when you're running this Bridging Hearts program, you actually bring families together. It's not just the teen or the parent.
0: That's right. It's an equal importance, right? It's like the saying where it takes two hands to clap.
1: Yeah.
0: Right. It's about having the empathy and being able to have a shared sense making, where it's not just your perspective, or my perspective, right? It's about sharing that relational value that can be brought through those conversations that take place within the session. And that starts a habit and a behavior that, you know, then builds upon, you know, over the weeks. And then if practiced accurately over a longer period of time, can become strengthened as well.
1: Okay. So you have guided activities and facilitated conversations. And you've already run a program like this, a three-session program?
0: That's right. So this year, in April, we ran three sessions with a total of five families.
1: Okay.
0: And, you know, each of these sessions were carefully and intentionally curated in such a way where we enter the program starting with the emotional safety aspect of things, right?
1: Okay.
0: So as I mentioned, I got your back feeling, that aspect of trust needs to be built. And then we, you know, through the different conversations that happen in a circle setting, right? It's about acknowledging and validating emotions and feelings. Those are some things that were covered during the session as well.
1: And what's the feedback from the families? I know we're going to meet and speak with a father who attended the Bridging Hearts program. But based on your three sessions, what have you heard back from the families?
0: So I think something that you pointed out earlier, the first thing is that they're able to create memories, right? And that was such a crucial thing for them that took place. And parents, they felt that they, you know, they usually spend time with their daily interactions, you know, things that are very logistical, right?
1: Yeah.
0: Based on grades or schedules and stuff like that.
1: Yeah.
0: So, but the program really allowed them, what their feedback was that the program allowed them to hit that pause and be a bit more intentional about the conversations that truly mattered. And that was the general sense.
1: Okay.
0: One of them was even surprised, right, when she noticed her daughter actually practicing the use of an I feel statement as part of the conversation. So even after that second session, right, between the second and third session, there was that change that already started. That is something that we were really heartened to hear and you know, experience together with the families.
1: Right. So for families, sometimes we begin conversations, as you say, we focus on the practical things, the doing things. Have you done your homework? Have you studied for your exam? Things like that. And
0: That's right.
1: perhaps we want to ask those questions, but we need to reframe the question so that it doesn't come across
0: Exactly.
1: that way. I think we spend a lot of
0: Yeah.
1: time just focusing on the doing part of life, and we forget this other
0: That's
1: part of life because, we don't have time for so many things, Dylan. We just need to get through with this, and then tomorrow starts all over again. And, in the
0: right.
1: work that you do as well at Mindful Community, you do support not just youths, but caregivers and also families. And I do want to talk when we come back from the break more about mental health challenges that not just young people are facing, but parents too. Because when you started this conversation with me, and I asked you what pressures young people are experiencing today, some of the things you mentioned, parents go, "Me too." I'm going through the same thing. And I wonder whether
0: That's
1: or
0: right.
1: not your parents and children should have a conversation about this. Just a quick yes or no. Do you think they should? I share with you my problems as a teenager, and the parent goes, "Well, these are my issues, age appropriate, what I'm going through. Do you think that will help?"
0: Yes, definitely.
1: Okay,
0: The reciprocal aspect is so important, yes.
1: So we're going to come back from the break and talk more about this. And at the same time, when we do come back, we will meet Jason Chu. He's a parent who attended the Bridging Hearts program. Family Ties will continue after the news. You can talk to us as well. WhatsApp your questions or your stories to us at 9 6 3 1 1 9 3 8 if you have a question to ask about your relationship and communication with your teenager at home.
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4: Good morning, it's 11:30. I'm Felicia Na. Rescuers in Laos have safely pulled out the first of five local villagers who had been trapped in a cave for more than a week by floodwaters. Grace Shin has the details.
5: Having promised hundreds of millions of dollars to tackle a fast-growing Ebola outbreak, donors are now...
4: We'll come back with that report shortly. The head of the World Health Organization, Tedros Ghebreyesus, is calling for greater international support to tackle the Ebola outbreak in the Democratic Republic of Congo. He warns that the response is struggling to keep pace with the spread of the disease. The WHO has reported 906 suspected Ebola cases in the DRC, including 223 suspected deaths. Congolese authorities reported a higher figure of 1,028 suspected cases on Friday. The World Health Body added that figures will rise further due to a backlog of test samples that are still being processed. The outbreak involves the Bundibugyo strain of Ebola, which currently has no vaccine. Health officials say the disease is particularly dangerous with a 30 to 50% fatality rate. And rescuers in Laos have safely pulled out the first of five local villagers who had been trapped in a cave for more than a week by floodwaters. Grace Shin has the details.
6: The man was immediately sent for medical checkups, and crews will resume extracting the other four men today. A rainstorm has complicated the operation despite efforts to pump water out of the flooded cave. Rescuers say conditions remain extremely risky as they weigh whether to guide survivors without diving skills through zero visibility water or wait for floodwaters to recede. The successful extraction of the first villager is a boost for operation as crews race against time to bring the remaining survivors to safety. Divers from several nations have joined the effort, delivering water, food, and emergency supplies to the men while helping to establish a route out of the cave. Two other villagers still remain missing.
7: ผมชื่อเบนนะผมชื่อเบนเป็นคนไทยมาช่วยทุกคนนะ
6: The survivors were found about 300 meters from the cave's entrance, wearing headlamps and sheltering in a narrow chamber cut off by floodwaters and debris. Confirmation that the five villagers had survived came about a week after they went missing. And the cave is located in a rugged and remote area north of the capital, Vientiane. Lao officials say the group had ventured into the cave in search of gold deposits, but flash floods and landslides blocked their exit. Another villager who entered the cave with the group managed to escape and alerted authorities to the emergency.
4: The head of Africa's top public health agency is sounding the alarm over financial support for the Ebola response. The news desk has more in this report, with statements by Dr. Jean Kaseya, Director General of the Africa Centers for Disease Control and Prevention.
5: Having promised hundreds of millions of dollars to tackle a fast-growing Ebola outbreak, donors are now rowing back on their commitments.
7: People are dying. How can we come and say we commit X million dollars and the next day they are calling me to say, no, it was a mistake?
5: Kaseya told a virtual press conference that partners had pledged nearly $500 million earlier in the week. That figure had almost halved since.
7: Partners, they came together, they say, we are pledging resources. On Monday 25th, we ended the day with a pledge of $498.8 million, almost $500 million. Since then, the figure is going down. Now that I'm talking to you, the figure is around $290 million. We cannot afford to stop this outbreak without resources.
5: The outbreak involving the Bundibugyo strain of Ebola is centered on Eastern Democratic Republic of Congo, with several cases also reported in neighboring Uganda. The World Health Organization has declared it a public health emergency of international concern. Health authorities fighting to contain the outbreak face challenges, including a lack of basic supplies, as well as mistrust from communities scarred by previous outbreaks. Kaseya praised the World Bank and the African Development Bank for agreeing to repurpose funds to support the response. The outbreak has prompted travel-related containment measures. The United States imposed temporary entry restrictions on travelers who have been in Congo, Uganda, or South Sudan in the past 21 days.
7: We cannot afford to stop this outbreak with travel restrictions that Western countries start to impose to African countries. It's even ashamed to see a country like South Sudan with zero cases, zero suspected cases, zero death under travel restriction.
4: Headlines anytime on CNA 938 and CNA.Asia. Let's look to the roads. We have an accident on the West Coast Highway towards the city. After West Coast Highway, avoid lanes 2 and 3. A couple of vehicle breakdowns you want to take note of. On the CTE towards the AYE, after the PIE Changi, another breakdown. On the AYE towards Tuas, after Jurong Town Hall Road. That's it for traffic. To drive safe.
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17: Now, Family Ties with Susan Ng.
1: Thank you very much for staying on with me as we talk today about how we can reconnect parents and teens particularly through a program that's run by Mindful Community, which is called Bridging Hearts. We will be meeting a parent who attended the recent run of the Bridging Hearts program, Jason Chu, and also staying on with me is Dayalan Murali Daran, who is Program Manager, Youth Support and Engagement Team and the Bridging Hearts program at Mindful Community. First of all, I'd like to say hello to Jason. Thank you very much for making time.
18: Yeah, hi, good morning. Thank you so much for inviting me.
1: Thank you very much for making time. I know you're outdoors right now, so we do appreciate you making time to join us today. So, Dayalan, just before the break, we were talking about many things and you gave us some figures and facts that, you know, we do want to consider when we are parenting our teenagers. And when we're looking at parents and teens, we're looking at conversations that we must have with them. Mental health challenges, the last thing that we spoke about before the break. How prevalent is this? How important is this when our teenagers are going through their journey in life?
0: So in terms of the different life stages, right, and as we addressed just now as well, that, you know, it's a period of transition. And when there's a lot of changes that are happening, it could probably, you know, lead to a surfacing of mental health issues. And it's not just the teens themselves, but also then parents might be facing, you know, struggles with their mental health as well. So finding that balance and creating those open channels to be able to support one another becomes even more so important.
1: So the question I asked before the break was, how much should parent and child share with each other? So you began our conversation today by talking about the pressures that young people face. You went through the whole list of things. Parents are listening and going, I have a longer list of things. Should parents also share with their teenagers, you know, if it's age appropriate, of course, some of their issues and what they're going through as well, so the teenager understands the parent?
0: Absolutely. The idea of vulnerability itself, right, begins with the self. And for parents to expect that open communication or conversation to flow naturally with the teens, the first step would be to be vulnerable themselves, right? So this then lowers the walls that teens might be facing. And it's not about just, you know, putting the burden back on the teen, but instead, I think it's about approaching that conversation so that the teen is able to see with empathy what are some of the struggles that the parent might be going through, and then adjusting or shifting the way that they communicate as well, given the different situations that might surface on a day-to-day basis.
1: Right. Jason, you attended the Bridging Hearts program by Mindful Community just recently with your teenager as well as your wife. Where are you at now in your relationship journey with your teen?
18: Currently, we are very healthy relationship. We are able to communicate with each other, especially in preparation of his O-level this year and having his mother tongue O-level next Tuesday. Yeah.
1: Okay. Why did you attend the Bridging Hearts program? What led you to saying, you know what, I need this?
18: So, as I mentioned, this year is critical for him taking O-level and as well as preparation for the EAE early admission exercise for polytechnic. That's why I'm here at Ngee Ann Poly. I know it's critical for his academy and career progression this year. And at the same time, I mean, I personally is also a full-time undergrad now in NTU. I truly understand the heavy academic pressure he's under right now. So I realized that I need to strengthen the communication and better understand him and motivate and support him.
1: So I just want to mention this for a little bit. I was told just a few days ago that, you know, you are an undergrad at NTU. And because you're there now, do you think you understand your son a lot better because you're going through the same struggles that he is?
18: Yes, I very much understand him better because I have my peers are all slightly older than him. Some is like even 17 years old from overseas.
1: So what do you think you know your son more for now? You understand him more. What changed?
18: So I'm able to understand what is the struggle that he's going through now, what is he focusing on. Like, for example, this week he's focusing on his mother tongue O-level next week. And then follow on, then she will tell me that he will plans to focus more on his EAE portfolio and write-up preparation.
1: Okay, so did you recognize a communication gap that you had with him? I mean, he's preparing for exams. You know what it's like, right? If you bring yourself back to your early school days and now you're at NTU, you know what it's like even more. Was there a communication gap that you felt was happening before you attended the program?
18: So previously, I wasn't able to get into him and connect with him to get him talking and sharing with me what he's going through.
1: Okay.
18: So it's more of like, you know, parent and child telling him what to do.
1: Okay.
18: But instead with these mindfulness community workshops, and I'm able to apply the FAQ technique to able to find what's familiar in our conversation and affirming the strength that he portray, and then following up with a thoughtful question to connect with him and then to see what is he going through. Yeah.
1: So you are reframing your conversations with him, Jason. You are not speaking the way you used to. You're asking the same questions, but you're approaching it differently now.
18: Yes.
1: What has the response been from your teen, your son, right?
18: Yes.
1: What has his response been?
18: So he's being more open, and then now we like can talk to each other, like friend to friend.
1: Wow!
18: Instead of like parent and child, yeah. So we can sit down together on the sofa and have heart to heart talk, and then asking me what am I going through in my uni, and then he's interested in the course that I'm studying now in Triple E. Yeah.
1: You know, I'll tell you, Jason, he must be so proud of you bragging to his friends now that, you know, my father's also doing a degree at NTU. What about for mum? What has changed for mum? I understand that mum also attended part of the program, Jason.
18: Yes, mum is also able to talk to him properly instead of, you know, as usual, those lion's mom, they will keep on shouting. And yeah, even the next door also will be like, keep telling him to go shower, you know. Yeah. So now she's able to talk to him and ask him properly what his plan, and then what time is he going to shower, what will he eat, yeah, things like that.
1: You know, it cannot be easy, Jason, for you and your wife to have to find a new way to communicate with your son, because we're used to speaking a certain way, correct?
18: Yes.
1: And perhaps our parents used to speak the same way with us, and so that's why we talk a certain way. And you've actually made huge leaps and bounds now in your outreach to your own son. I mean, Dialan, this is the kind of results you're hoping for, isn't it?
0: Definitely. I think it's really heartening. Hi, Jason.
18: Hi, Dylan.
0: I think it's definitely heartening to hear this, right? That the conversations are flowing more naturally, and there's a greater connection, and that's just really heartening to hear.
1: Yeah. No, I'm super impressed. You know, the fact that Jason, you and your wife are making these inroads with your teenage son, and now you've accompanied him to NP, that's where you are now. And this is in preparation for post O-levels?
18: It's kind of the post O-level education for poly.
1: This is the your early admissions exercise that you're talking about, right?
18: Okay. Yes, correct.
1: So I do want to continue this whole family connection. You know, when you're able to talk with your son the way you are now, Jason, and for him to be able to understand what you are going through, obviously now you, your wife and your son have rebuilt this connection. It's not about you wanting to be the perfect father, is it?
18: Yes, it's not about being a perfect parent or perfect father, or expecting myself to have a perfect teenager in our life. So it is about, instead of focusing on our perfecting individual, we will strive to build up a more resilient and enduring relationship. And showing up for each other and working on that bond is more important.
1: I want you to, Jason, reflect on your parenting journey. Your son is, what, 16 this year?
18: Yes.
1: It's a long way to go, yeah, because there's another 3 more years of the teenage years to go through. It may not all be hunky-dory and happy and rose-tinted glasses and all of that. What's it like, though, really, to parent a teenager in today's context?
18: Okay, in the early teens, like when, especially when he's going into sec one, I begin to reflect myself when I was a teen. Yeah, and how I was like, how terrible I was like, also like having a mind of my own. Yeah, and giving my parents like all those struggles.
1: Okay.
18: So I tell myself, no, I'm not going to be like my parent only one way. Then after that, we got disconnected. Yeah, I tell myself I will be a friend with my son instead of being an authoritative figure. I want to be a friend, to be with him, to know his friends, and let his friends to be my friends as well. Yeah, so we have this friendship relationship. Yeah,
1: but you also need to be a father first, don't you, Jason?
18: Yes. So when it comes to like support in terms of materials, support and finance or any advices that he needs from me, then I will become that father. I'll put on my father hat to provide all these years.
1: Yeah, Dylan, this is the way it should be, right? You've got different hats at different times of your life and even in the day when you need to give advice, for example. As Jason says, you got to put on father hat, then you got to be put on your son hat, then you got to put on your friend hat. I mean, we have many hats. How are parents coping, Dylan, that you've seen? Because there's so many things happening. And for Jason and other parents like him, they're also having to care for their elderly parents. So you're kind of sandwiched in between the young ones and the older ones.
0: Yeah, it's 100%, right? Like, we all wear different hats, you know, within on a day-to-day basis. And parents and teens, you know, acknowledging that sometimes both may be navigating new or unfamiliar life stages simultaneously. And like you mentioned, like, you know, it's about caring not only for the kids, but also for elderly parents.
1: Yeah.
0: I think being within that space can be very challenging as well. So then it's so important to reframe the dynamic, right, of the you versus me kind of thing. And it's about building that collaborative sort of partnership with family members to make sure that everyone feels like they're part of that team.
1: Right.
0: And that is something that we hope to strengthen as well. Yeah.
1: Oh, you've had one success with Jason and his family, and I'm sure you have many other successes as well with the recent workshop. Jason, was it difficult to ask your son to go with you to this workshop?
18: Oh, initially, because he's trying to convince him, apart from his preparation for his O-level, and he said he need to focus on his mother tongue, got many other homeworks to do. But I'm telling him this is a good opportunity for us to come out of the stressful environment and then to spend time together and then to discover each other's strengths. And so that actually it will help to be better in our learning ability, and as well as how we can input all this to especially CAE portfolio and interview skills.
1: So your son said, yes, okay, Dad, you know, let's do this. Actually, it's not so cool, right, to be seen going to class or to a workshop with Dad to do things like improve relationships. Perhaps that's what's going through his mind as well. But here you are, Jason, with your son. You've attended the workshop. You walk in. You've spent time together with Mum as well. What is the one breakthrough, something that really made you sit up and go, yeah, I'm glad I came? And your son goes, yeah, Dad, I'm glad I came too.
18: So, yes, there's one memorable event that we did in the Fort Canning Park, which is the first day, that I got very surprised when we were supposed to build a home base together. And initially, he's like very not motivated and not interested to do it. And I'm trying to do. Then at the end, when he came out to share like about what is our home base about, and he stand up and articulate his thoughts and incredibly well, and even quoted our educational minister, Ms. Ong, they say that we should not cap achievement at the top, but continue to strive to leave the bottom. And when he remembered this quote, and that surprised me a lot. And the funniest part is that he learned this quote from TikTok. And I asked him where he got from. He said, "And I learned from TikTok." Yeah, then it go into his mind so deeply. So actually, I realized that whenever he's like doom scrolling TikTok, he's actually indeed learning things from what he's watching. Yeah.
1: No, absolutely. Sometimes I think we just look at the fact that kids are doing a particular thing and spending a lot of time there, that they're not picking up things. Sure, you can go between the good, the bad, and the ugly, but in this particular case, your son did pick out something good from the education minister and was able to apply it to the situation. I mean, Dialan, when you're hearing feedback like this and stories from Jason, and I would imagine it could be replicated with, you know, the other families that attended Bridging Hearts.
0: Yeah.
1: You're also helping parents and their teenagers create this safe space that you talked about, so that they can open up to themselves, right? Obviously, Jason's son felt safe enough to stand out and share all of this publicly.
0: That's right. So I think the emotional safety and the psychological safety is not something that happens overnight. Mm. And it's something that, you know, it's with those small little things that we begin with, those little habits creating appropriate channels for those communication to take place. That's when it really blossoms, right? And the value of the shared safe space is something that starts to grow and becomes a community across the different families as well. Mm. And that is something that becomes consistent.
1: Yeah. What advice would you give, Dylan, to families who may be feeling just a little bit disconnected or finding that they're having difficulty starting those particularly difficult conversations with their teenagers, or maybe they're just feeling overwhelmed. They don't know what to do. What would you say to them?
0: I think the first thing is to recognize that mental health is a shared responsibility, right? And completely understandable. And it's something that, you know, parents should understand that they're not alone in this. There are many families and many parents and teens that go through this struggle on a day-to-day basis. So normalizing it to understand that it's something that happens pretty common is the first step. And definitely emotional and psychological safety is something worth investing in, right? To ensure the family mental well-being. And asking and seeking for help is a very crucial and important step, right? Because that's when, you know, the communication is built, the connection is built, and that leads to a high quality of relationships within the families.
1: Yeah.
0: So that is something that is so crucial, I believe.
1: Yeah. You know, Jason, you're in a good space now, yeah?
18: Yes.
1: with your son. If you had to send him a message now, what would you say, having gone through the program and having had opportunity to see the way he has changed, and for him to have seen how you and your wife have also changed, what would you say to him? What message would you send him?
18: I send a message to him that telling him that to know that if he's struggling, that he's not alone, and to remember to reach out for help. So many times when we, especially for mental health, when we are feeling burnt out or even drowning out, we tend to keep it to ourselves and telling us that, oh, we can do it, we will just push through. But instead, the community is very big, and then there are people all over around us that is willing, more than willing to help us. So we just need to reach out and open up and share what we are going through. Yeah. So I hope this will apply to him in future, or when he have his circle of friends, or even if he build his own family, he will be able to apply this to his family and to his future next generation as well.
1: And you know what, Jason, I wish you and your son and your wife, of course, you know, the best in your continuing journey with building a relationship with your son. And may you go from good to great to greatest, you know, good, better, best kind of situation with him. And thank you very much for making time to speak with me today and to share your story. Dialan, I know that you and your team must be, you know, really chuffed that you were able to make this kind of breakthrough, you know, with Jason and his son. For our listeners, if you want to find out more about the Bridging Hearts program, which is run by a Singapore charity, Mindful Community, all you need to do is to go to mindful.org.sg/bridginghearts or visit the Mindful Community website to get more information. Parting words from you, Dialan, for families who are maybe finding it difficult to connect, for teenagers who might find it difficult to open up to their parents, what would you say?
0: I think quickly two things. I think the first thing is to seek to understand empathy. I think offering that patience, right? And there's always that 80-20 rule that I like to share with some of the youth that I've interacted with, right? And that is basically to aim to listen 80% of the time.
1: Mm.
0: And for parents, right, it's maybe even resisting that urge to correct the perspective or offer an immediate solution. I think holding that presence is so important. And you know, that can go a long way, right? The micro connections matter. And dedicating time to do simple things together as a family can definitely go a long way. Things like, you know, having a simple meal, right? Mm. One brick at a time to build that bridge together.
1: Yeah.
0: Yeah.
1: I wish you the best in the work that you and your team continue to do in the community here in Singapore. Thank you so much. And the best for the next run of Bridging Hearts as well. Thanks for making time.
0: Thank you, Susie.
1: Thank you, Dialan. Thank you very much, Jason, as well, for coming by today to share your thoughts with us. Once again, mindful.org.sg to get to Mindful Community's website. And my conversation today was with Jason Chu, a parent who attended the Bridging Hearts program, and Dialan Murali Dharan, Program Manager, Youth Support and Engagement Team and the Bridging Hearts Program at Mindful Community, which is a Singapore charity. So if you have communication issues or perhaps you want to improve your communication with your teenager, know that you're not alone. There are people within our community who will be able to help you. All you need to do is to reach out. This has been Family Ties, and I do hope that you found this conversation informational and also will help you in your relationship issues as well.
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23: Thanks so much, as always, for joining us. Coming up in just a little while on this Highlights edition, a wife caring for her husband who was diagnosed with ALS while also raising their two young children. A former TV host shares about a documentary that transformed her caregiving perspectives. A young lady whose brother inspired her to become a speech therapist, among our guests who share their journeys as caregivers and the letters to themselves in just a little while. But first, here's the news.
4: Good afternoon, I'm Felicia Na. U.S. Defense Secretary Pete Hegseth has urged Asian allies to increase defense spending, citing what he called rightful alarm over China's military buildup. Mr. Hegseth says Washington is seeking a regional balance where no state, including China, has unchecked power.
24: The Pacific, dominated by any hegemon, would unravel the regional balance of power and undermine the equilibrium we all seek to preserve. The Department of War is working with the utmost focus to prevent any such unraveling. We do not approach this challenge with needless confrontation, but with a posture of measured and deliberate strength.
4: The defense chief was speaking at the Shangri-La Dialogue in Singapore, where he outlined the Trump administration's security strategy for the Indo-Pacific. He says stronger, more self-reliant allies are key to deterrence, stressing that it cannot rest disproportionately on American military strength.
24: The era of the United States subsidizing the defense of wealthy nations is over. We need partners, not protectorates. We seek alliances built on shared responsibility, not dependency. This is the maturation of our alliances in a new era.
4: At the same time, the Pentagon chief praised South Korea, calling it a breath of fresh air to see its ally taking greater responsibility for its own defense. He also cited Singapore, the Philippines, Indonesia, Malaysia, and Vietnam as examples of partners deepening defense cooperation and strengthening their military capabilities.
24: Alliances only work when they are true partnerships. It is a two-way street. You don't have a strong alliance unless everyone has skin in the game. No freeloading. History is not over. Alliances are not judged by the number of flags, but by the number of formations. We don't need more conferences. We need more combat power. I'm sorry to say this here. Less Shangri-La, more ships, more subs.
4: Jonathan Cavalli is senior fellow at IISS. He spoke to CNA's Arnold Gay, who asked for his thoughts on why U.S. Secretary of Defense Pete Hegseth failed to mention Taiwan during his speech and what the absence of senior Chinese defense leaders at the dialogue could mean.
2: That was definitely an intentional omission, I would say. I would frame in the context of two important parts of the speech. First is clearly Hegseth was signaling to both allies and China that this would be a pragmatic relationship built on strength, and that his job as Secretary of War is to make sure that the United States has the ability to use its military for deterrence, and that's up to the president to decide where it's going to be employed.
3: Okay.
2: I do want to point out that actually Secretary Hegseth used the phrase first island chain multiple times.
3: Deterrence by denial.
2: That's right.
3: Yeah?
2: So I think
3: okay.
2: It actually was a way of talking about Taiwan as a military asset mm-hmm. in the context of larger strategic stability in the region.
3: Okay.
2: And I don't think that was a coincidence or an
3: right.
2: accident.
3: And you think this effort, I mean, he specifically mentioned military-to-military, communication and contact, and we do not have the Chinese defense minister here for him to work on that. I guess you could put it that way. So I'm wondering, though, what you make, first of all, of the absence of Dong Jun, for one, and do you see this as a possible way forward? I mean, we were talking a lot about guardrails last year, someone doing something and there's no phone call to talk to someone on the other side. Your take on it all?
2: So that's a great question. I think in general, obviously, it would be great if we had senior Chinese leadership here.
3: Mm-hmm.
2: But having said that, given the reality and the structure of the Chinese People's Liberation Army, it really is kind of at the summit that really matters, and then military to military at sort of the tactical operational level. At this stage, it's much more important that operational commanders have some form of communicating if there's a crisis.
3: Mm-hmm.
2: So that's really the military to military tie that I think they're focused on.
4: The White House says U.S. President Donald Trump will only accept a tentative agreement with Iran if it satisfies all of his red lines after he wrapped up a key meeting with national security officials. In a post on Truth Social, Mr. Trump laid out everything Iran must do for him to approve a deal to end the war. This includes Tehran agreeing to never having a nuclear weapon or bomb, reopening the Strait of Hormuz for, quote, unrestricted shipping traffic, and destroying any mines in the waterway. As part of a potential deal, the U.S. is also expected to end its naval blockade of Iranian ports. Treasury Secretary Scott Bessent says some sanctions on Iran may also be removed depending on how talks proceed. Tehran, however, has insisted there was still no final agreement on ending the war. Its foreign ministry spokesperson pushed back against growing speculation that Washington and Tehran are on the verge of formalizing a broader understanding over nuclear-related issues. Israel's military says it has intercepted several projectiles launched from Lebanon, where it's fighting the Iran-backed Hezbollah militant group. Prime Minister Benjamin Netanyahu says Israeli troops have advanced to positions north of Lebanon's Litani River. It comes days after he announced an expansion of ground operations beyond a security zone occupied by Israeli forces since April. The escalating hostilities have forced hundreds of families in Lebanon to flee. The UN says it's deeply alarmed by the intensification of hostilities. The agency warns that access and emergency response capacity have been severely constrained, adding that all civilians, including health workers and first responders, must be protected. Here's UN spokesperson Stefan Duharik.
5: Our OCHA colleagues report that humanitarian access and emergency response capacity continue to face severe constraints. In Nabatieh, strikes reportedly impacted a key road in Marjayoun. That took place yesterday. That road is critical to emergency medical evacuations, also for aid and humanitarian workers to move about, and for people's access to essential goods and services.
4: The United Nations is also voicing alarm over Israel's plans to expand control to more than 70% of the Gaza Strip. It says the whole territory should instead be for the Palestinian people. Israel's military was supposed to control only 53% of the enclave under the current ceasefire with Hamas brokered by the US. The news desk has more.
6: Sifting through rubble from fresh Israeli strikes, Gazans feared further displacement after Prime Minister Benjamin Netanyahu's latest directive. The Israeli leader on Thursday ordered the military to take more of Gaza, expanding the area it occupies to 70% of the territory. The population is already penned in to a tiny strip of land along the coast. Israel effectively controls an estimated 64% of the tiny coastal strip. It has been bombarded to ruins by Israel's two-year military assault that followed the 2023 Hamas attack on southern Israel. Displaced Palestinian Nazreen Abu Sada said she believes Netanyahu wants to confine Gazans in one area and take the enclave for himself. Among the fear and terror, she said, death would be a better fate for her people. An October US brokered truce has failed to halt Israeli attacks or secure Hamas's disarmament. But under the agreement, Israeli troops were meant to withdraw to a yellow line, demarcating the extent of their control. Marked on military maps, that line put Israel in control of some 53% of Gaza, with Hamas ruling the rest. Reuters has reported that Israel has unilaterally moved the yellow line on the ground deeper into Hamas-controlled territory. Allahu Akbar. Health officials say Israeli strikes have killed more than 900 people since the truce. And Israel says four soldiers were killed by militants during the same period. Israel and Hamas remained deadlocked in talks on the ceasefire's next phase.
4: In home news, FairPrice Group will expand its price freeze of essential items in its supermarkets to include more than 500 products from June to the end of August. It says the expanded price freeze comes as global economic uncertainty and supply chain strains persist. The broadened price freeze will cover a greater variety of pantry sample staples, such as FairPrice house brand rice, cooking oil, eggs and vegetables, as well as senior and baby care products. FairPrice Group first froze prices on 100 everyday essentials in early April, before widening the effort to include more than 300 products and extending the price freeze to 31st May. FairPrice Group also says it will roll out tailored support initiatives in the coming months to address the unique needs of seniors and vulnerable communities. Headlines anytime on CNA 938 and CNA.Asia. Let's turn our attention to the roads at this point in time and see what's happening there. We have an accident in the CTE tunnel towards the SLE after Outram Road, avoid lane 3. Another accident on the SLE towards the CTE after Woodlands Avenue 12, stay clear of lane 1. We also have a vehicle breakdown on the CTE towards the AYE after Ang Mo Kio Avenue 5, and a stationary vehicle on the SLE towards the BKE after Upper Thompson Road. Let's look at weather next. It'll be cloudy for today. Temperatures today should keep between 24 and 33 degrees Celsius. You're tuned to CNA 938. It's 12 minutes after 12.
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23: Thanks so much, as always, for joining us as we bring you the highlights from the inspiring conversations our guests shared with us recently. In this edition, we hear from caregivers, ranging from spouses, children, parents, and siblings, who are journeying with their loved ones who have various needs. First, Aisha Gersali, who's been caring for her husband, Mark Collins, since his diagnosis with ALS in 2024, and that was when he was in his early 40s. In addition to being Mark's primary caregiver, Aisha is also mother to their two young children. ALS, which I think most of us know, sometimes called Lou Gehrig's disease, is a neurological condition that gradually takes away a person's physical abilities, eventually even their ability to speak, eat, and breathe. There are somewhere around 300 persons in Singapore living with ALS, and between 30 to 40 patients diagnosed every year. Now, even though Mark now requires full-time care, I am grateful that he was able to join us in the studio for the conversation. And in some parts of our chat, we will hear from Mark with Aisha interpreting his speech. But first, here's what Aisha says she'd write in her letter to herself.
7: This entire experience have taught me that I should not be blind to the human struggle. ALS, when we first knew about it, it was presented to us as a rare disease. So as a result, I felt, wow, we have been chosen.
23: Where do you get your sense of humor from, Aisha?
7: I don't know. It's a coping mechanism. Yeah. So with that, I felt that we need to do something that it's not something that I just have to overcome, but it's the understanding that we are meant to go through this struggle. Perhaps it's to help others see or realize that not every form of struggle is understood by everyone yet. Mm-hmm. We need to put forth the awareness about ALS and about caregiving, because a lot of it, I realize, is still very invisible society, perhaps more so in Singapore society, that they don't understand what is ALS. Caregiving is understood to be something that one has to do, is private, is a way of expression of love. It is not necessarily seen as labor. Yeah. So if I am writing a letter to myself, I need to remember that I've gone through this, so I must not be blind to other forms of human struggle. Everyone is going through something, and we need to be aware. We need to be aware because we need to develop the empathy, and therefore help. Because what do we do with the knowledge if we don't take action? Yeah.
23: Thank you for sharing that. I think what really resonated with me was, you know, you've turned what is a struggle into something more empowering, because you said something along the lines also of, you know, what do I do with this knowledge now that I've gained as a caregiver?
7: Yeah.
23: Right.
7: So I when I am going through this, and when I hear about other people who have gone through caregiving or ALS for their loved ones who may have passed, the struggle or the pain that they experienced stayed with them for so long. It's so long that I do wonder how then can we as human beings, you know, help them.
23: Did you always have this perspective as a caregiver, or were there experiences you had along the way that kind of transformed your perspective?
7: No, I wasn't an individual who thought much about other people in their struggle. I mean, I would know certain conditions. I knew about ALS, but I did not see the pain. All I did see before was someone who is unwell, and in seems like perhaps a very cruel disease. But when I really pondered, reflected, paused, the pause is important. That's when empathy and the desire to help grew.
23: Thank you very much for sharing that. The first message, right?
7: Yeah.
23: Do not become blind to the human struggle.
7: Yeah, because a lot of things happen behind closed doors. So now that you have seen it, I would like to personally tell myself that if the moment I see a glimpse of it in anyone else, do not turn away. Yeah, find out more.
23: Right.
7: So that I can help in one way or another. Right. The pain shouldn't be shouldered alone, basically, and carried on for years and years. Mm. Yeah, it can be better.
23: Thank you for sharing that. What's your second message, Aisha, in your letter to yourself?
7: Be a better listener. When my husband slowly lost his ability to speak,

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2: A shortcut, isn't it? To get moving things along.
3: Yeah.
2: Because it's so efficient. You know, you say the word and you say, bring me my handphone or hold my hand. So you understand immediately what the person wants. But when you can't hear a person say, hold my hand, you have to look. You see the extended arm, you know, the fingers trying to move towards you. It's a different impact on you that you see care. The person is trying. And it also has an added meaning when you listen to someone who is actually trying to communicate when they can't. So between two individuals who can, I think, and the connection is made, well, that's great. But when a person can't communicate, but they are trying, it is felt even deeper, I feel. Yes.
4: Aisha Ghersali, who's been caring for her husband, Mark Collins, who is living with ALS. During our conversation, Mark also shared with us his letter to himself. But before we hear from him, Aisha tells us more about the technology used to digitally reproduce Mark's voice.
2: So he did voice banking.
3: So this was one of the preparations when you got the diagnosis, is it?
2: Yeah.
3: Voice banking.
2: Yeah, we did it immediately. So, but the thing is, you can only do voice banking. By the time you get the diagnosis, it may not be very clear. So we did have all the resource to his actual voice because he did so many videos.
4: And now here's Mark using a digitally recreated version of his voice or digitally reproduced version of his voice prior to his diagnosis. Mark shares with us now what he'd say in his letter to his younger self.
5: The first message I would tell myself is to live in the present. I spent so much of my life focused on the future, the next goal, the next milestone, always chasing something ahead of me. And in doing that, I neglected the present. I wasn't paying attention to what was right in front of me. Living with ALS has taught me that the present is all we really have. I can't stand on my own anymore. Doctors have told me I shouldn't even eat through my mouth. I'm typing this with my eyes. But I am still here, and every single day I wake up matters. The second message is to be grateful for what you have instead of wishing for what others have. I was guilty of looking at other people's lives and wanting what they had. Instead of being fully aware of my own blessings, I have a beautiful wife, two beautiful children, and people who love me. I had my health. I could stand up without thinking about it, eat whatever I wanted, hold my kids. These things felt ordinary at the time, but they were never ordinary. When you lose them one by one, you realize how precious they always were. Don't wait until something is taken from you to appreciate it.
3: Mark, thank you very much for sharing those perspectives. Aisha, when you hear Mark share these thoughts and feelings, what goes through your mind?
2: Yeah, absolutely. You should have noticed the children before.
3: Mark is laughing as well.
2: No, I say this because we have two kids. So we got comfortable with one child each. So it was mainly for practical reasons.
3: Sorry, what do you mean you got comfortable with one child each?
2: Yeah, so the older one was at that time more active. So therefore, Mark being the more active one, engaged her in those physical activities. When Ryan, my younger one, was born, he was very clingy. Yeah, so as a result, I spent more time with him. And we always had the idea that perhaps when Ryan is older, he will spend more time with Ryan, teach him how to ride a bicycle, do rollerblading together.

0: all the physical stuff that he does with Reina, because it is felt that physical activities was his thing. Mm-hmm. And academics, revision was my thing. So as a result, when he was diagnosed with ALS, Ryan was only primary one. So these were that was the moment where he was supposed to spend more time with him doing all those physical activities, teaching him how to ride a bicycle, for example. And it didn't have the chance to happen. Yeah. Mm. So that's the learning point, that we shouldn't wait until later. Even if it is easier to have specific arrangements, we should always know that, you know, we don't have time on our side. Mm. We just do what we have to do with both of our kids. Yeah.
1: Help me understand, or help our listeners understand, you know, what is the most meaningful aspect of being a family together? How has this journey changed the dynamics, and maybe even beneath the dynamics? How has that changed your relationship as a family?
0: Because ALS is, it affects the entire family. Mm. I learned personally that we have to trust the children. They may be young, but I've learned so much from them. For example, for the both of us, giving them doable, achievable small tasks is important so that I am free to do the bigger things. So, but in these smaller tasks, sometimes they struggle with it. So we just have to trust that they are able to do it. So, for example, my son, who is 9 years old, struggles to help him change out of his T-shirt. So to remove and to put on a new one, he can't put it on the right way because my husband can't lift his hands. Mm. Yeah. So, but, you know, there is inconvenience, there is frustration over there. You might get angry with the child because it's such a simple thing. But we tell ourselves that he can do it. We need to have patience, and we trust that they will eventually get it done in their own little way. So for ALS, I think it's even more frustrating in a way, because you have to surrender yourself into the hands of this 9-year-old who's fiddling with you and your body parts, your limbs and your neck. He's trying to put on the T-shirt properly, but you know, your limbs are in his hands.
1: And Mark is chuckling right now.
0: Yeah. I really hope these will be memories created. Yeah, because we have to connect with the children in some ways. So if they're having fun putting on the T-shirt as we struggle at their expense, so it's fine. They will get it done, and no one is injured, no one is hurt. Yeah. So, and they laugh about it. But he's better now.
1: As in, Ryan is better at putting on Mark's T-shirt.
0: Yeah, yeah, so it doesn't take too long.
1: Aisha Gersali and Mark Collins on their journey with ALS, together as a family. You can follow their journey on the Instagram account. It's called The Unremarkable Brain. When we continue in just a little while, we hear from more caregivers, including a former TV host who did a documentary that transformed her perspective on caregiving. Stay with us on this highlights edition of A Letter to Myself on CNA 938.
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18: Good afternoon, it's 12:30. I'm Felicia Ner. Rescuers in Laos have safely pulled out the first of five local villagers who had been trapped in a cave for more than a week by floodwaters. Grace Shin has the details.
19: The man was immediately sent for medical checkups and crews will resume extracting the other four men today. A rainstorm has complicated the operation despite efforts to pump water out of the flooded cave. Rescuers say conditions remain extremely risky as they weigh whether to guide survivors without diving skills through zero visibility water or wait for floodwaters to recede. The successful extraction of the first villager is a boost for operation as crews race against time to bring the remaining survivors to safety. Divers from several nations have joined the effort, delivering water, food, and emergency supplies to the men while helping to establish a route out of the cave. Two other villagers still remain missing. The survivors were found about 300 meters from the cave's entrance, wearing headlamps and sheltering in a narrow chamber cut off by floodwaters and debris. Confirmation that the five villagers had survived came about a week after they went missing. And the cave is located in a rugged and remote area north of the capital, Vientiane. Lao officials say the group had ventured into the cave in search of gold deposits, but flash floods and landslides blocked their exit. Another villager who entered the cave with the group managed to escape and alerted authorities to the emergency.
18: The head of the World Health Organization, Tedros Ghebreyesus, is calling for greater international support to tackle the Ebola outbreak in the Democratic Republic of Congo. He warns that the response is struggling to keep pace with the spread of the disease. The WHO has reported 906 suspected Ebola cases in the DRC, including 223 suspected deaths. Congolese authorities reported a higher figure of 1,028 suspected cases on Friday. The World Health Body added that figures will rise further due to a backlog of test samples that are still being processed. The outbreak involves the Bundibujo strain of Ebola, which currently has no vaccine. Health officials say the disease is particularly dangerous with a 30 to 50% fatality rate. Millions of people across Europe continue to swelter under an exceptionally early heat wave. Spain is experiencing its first spell of extreme heat this year. Temperatures have climbed to summer-like levels across much of the country, with weather alerts issued in several regions. In France, rescue services say at least 7 people have died in incidents linked to the heat wave in recent days. 5 of those deaths were drownings. Officials say many entered rivers, lakes, or other unsupervised waters where swimming was prohibited or unsafe. Meanwhile, in Germany, hot conditions are lingering, with temperatures reaching 31 degrees Celsius in some areas. Forecasters, though, say cooler weather, along with showers and thunderstorms, is expected in the coming days. Singapore's dry season is forecast to be hotter and longer lasting this year. The Met Service Singapore explains the country could be hit with a double whammy of climate phenomena from June. CNA's Lok Wei Su has more in this report, featuring Professor Steve Yim, Director of the Center for Climate Change and Environmental Health.
20: The agency says there is an 8 in 10 chance of El Nino occurring this year, pointing to warning signs such as water at higher temperatures than usual building up beneath the ocean surface in the eastern tropical Pacific. El Nino is likely to develop in June to July and may become stronger towards September. For Singapore, this often means hotter temperatures or higher temperatures and less rainfall. From July to August, a positive Indian Ocean dipole is predicted to develop. Cooler surface waters in the eastern Indian Ocean lead to fewer clouds forming and less rainfall over parts of Southeast Asia, including Singapore. A hotter, dry weather from both climate patterns raising the risk of fires and haze in Singapore. The Met Service says in 1997, Singapore's driest year on record saw the same conditions. It warns the dry season could last until October, with some experts going further and suggesting into February.
21: Less rainfall would give us the chance that the pollutants will stay in the air longer time, and also good for the long-term, the long-range transport. And without the rainfall, there's a less chance that the pollutant in the air can be removed by a rainfall. So this is from the climate perspective.
18: 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Let's turn our attention to what's happening on the roads at this point in time. We have heavy traffic in the CTE tunnel towards the AYE. This is at the Cainhill Circle exit. Vehicle breakdown on the AYE towards Tuas after Jurong Town Hall Road. Avoid lane 3. That's about it for traffic. Do drive safe.
1: Thanks so much for staying with us on this highlights edition of A Letter to Myself, where we listen again to the journeys of our guests who've assumed the role of caregiver to their loved ones. Anita Kapoor is a familiar name and voice who's hosted a variety of travel and lifestyle programs for many years on TV. But one particular documentary, she says, transformed her. In 2017, Anita stayed in a nursing home for 2 weeks, experiencing life as a resident would. That experience would resonate deeply with her, not just as a host, but as a daughter as well.
22: That had the most lasting impact on my nervous system. That was the one that gave me, I think, PTSD.
1: Right.
22: You know, light, because, you know, there's varying levels of PTSD, but that will sit with me for the rest of my life. Mm. Yeah.
23: Are you comfortable talking a little bit about
22: it? You know, Joel, if you had asked me this 4 or 5 years ago, or even 6 years ago, I don't think I would have been able to speak about it. In fact, after I wrapped the documentary, which was in 2016, I couldn't speak about it. I just couldn't talk about it with anyone. Right. And I didn't understand what was going on.
23: Yeah.
22: But actually, when I went in to do the documentary, and so, you know, for those who are listening who may not know, it's literally titled Anita's Nursing Home Stay. Mm. And you can still locate it online under nursinghomes.sg. And it was commissioned by the Lien Foundation in order to make people understand what nursing homes are truly like from the perspective of someone in a nursing home. Now, I understand that I didn't have any debilitations, but from the very beginning, the the point of it was to be checked into the nursing home as if I did have early stage dementia, as if I couldn't fend fully for myself and I had to be in a wheelchair. So all of these things were the criteria so that I could have an experience as close as possible to the experiences of all the elders who were in the nursing home, you know. Right. And I think the main thing about doing the documentary was the debilitation of people's feelings.
23: Mm.
22: You know, how I still feel, even though we are becoming more oriented towards what our elders need, I don't think that we have quite grasped the emotional side of things that aging brings, the process of aging brings, and also the process of grief, sadness, both on the part of the elder and also the part of the caregiver.
23: Mm.
22: I think this is something that we need to concentrate upon. And of course, that can be packaged under mental health and mental emotional health,
23: right,
22: you know, which is kind of the same thing.
23: Yeah, absolutely. Thank you very much for sharing that, you know, and that was an experience that was eye-opening to say the least, and it changed you to, in some way.
22: Yeah, I think, well, first of all, the reason I did it was because around about 2007, I came back from a, 2006, I came back from a 1 month away in India filming a show, which was called Exotic Escapades, which was also on Art Central.
23: Mm.
22: And I found my mother deeply ill, and she hadn't told me that she was ill, and she was close to the edge. And she had a stroke. That was her second stroke. And that thrust me into a role that I was very, very unequipped for.
23: Mm.
22: And just because I'm your daughter doesn't mean I'm equipped, because it takes so much more.
23: Mm.
22: The role of primary caregiver. I didn't live with my mom. My older sister was also involved. But I became the person who
23: takes the go-to.
22: Yeah. Takes care of everything, makes sure, you know. So that happened. And that was a 10-year period until 2017 when my mom passed away.
23: Mm-hmm.
22: So doing the care documentary, I think I did it because, and I was, in a sense, not auditioned for the role, but everybody knew about my relationship with my mom and my caregiving and all of that. So that's how I got this, you know, this task, because it wasn't a role. I wasn't acting. nothing in there is an act. And I did it because I felt I also wanted to see things from the perspective of my mom.
23: Mm.
22: She wasn't in a home. She was always at home. And I also went into it saying, how dare anybody put anyone into a home? I had all these, you know, ways of judging. And once I was in there, I realized there's so many different reasons.
23: Yeah.
22: It's not just abandonment.
23: Mm.
22: But of course, there's a lot of abandonment. You know, the missing link in all of this is, how do we cope? And there are so many reasons for why we can't cope. But what is that provision for caregiving that enables us to be better caregivers?
23: Mm.
22: And then there's also family dynamics and relationships. Not everyone had the relationship I have with my mom. So I saw, so long story short, being there and doing this was a perspective of my mom, of every elder that is put into elder care for many different reasons. It gave me a deeper understanding of Alzheimer's, you know, dementia and the scale. And it also put me as on even a footing of the experience of people in homes.
23: Yeah.
22: I mean, it's not an even footing, right? Because I can get up and I can
23: leave. That's true, yes.
22: But it was a very deep, very emotional, very life-changing experience. My mom's in the video, actually. She's at the very end because she was always at home, and we never ever considered putting her into a home or any of those things. So it was like a lovely little thing of this is what it can be like when your elder's at home.
23: Mm.
22: And yes, caregiving is it's a big task, but this is a good result.
23: Yeah.
22: Yeah.
23: Anita Kapoor, former travel and lifestyle documentary host, sharing her experience as a caregiver to her late mother.
1: Another guest who shared his experience was Terence Tan, who's been caring for his wife since she was diagnosed with dementia about 8-9 years ago. In addition to caring for his wife, Terence, who is in his 60s, maintains an active lifestyle and is a volunteer as well for various causes. Terence shared with us what he'd say in his letter to his younger self.
0: You know, I find solace in music and songs. And when I thought about what I had journeyed with my wife so far, two songs came to my mind. One English song and one Chinese Mandarin song. The English song is by Hollies, and He Ain't Heavy, He's My Brother. Of course, I have to substitute brother with wife. And I played it that day just to check if it really resonated with me, and the lyrics really, it's written for me. That's why I find solace with the song. For example, saying that she's not a burden, saying that she's not a load, and there's the journey and the road is long and twisting, and we don't know when it will end, those kind of things. And there's even one part where the lyric says, if there is any burden, I don't think that was the word, another word was used, that the singer has sung, or the one who wrote the song, it is that people were not loving their brothers or their spouses, for example, enough. So that kind of hit me, that the songwriter was trying to convey the message that the burden of caring for someone is lesser than the burden of not loving someone that you care for.

0: So love comes first, and then the burden of caregiving is not that heavy. That's what I get out of that song.
1: Right.
0: And I thought that was beautiful. So it was like, it was written for me. I didn't know the song was written for me until, of course, now in my journey. But it was a song that was released many years ago, right?
1: Mm-hmm.
0: The Chinese one had to do with, and it is Qianshou, right? Qianshou by Su Rei.
1: What does Qianshou mean?
0: Qianshou means holding hands. And up to this very day, well past 30 years that we've been married, I have always held her hand. Partly because she's prone to tripping, right? She's not frail or anything, but it's just her, right?
1: Even before she was diagnosed?
0: That's right. Okay. Yeah. So that song title itself just grabbed my attention, you know. So I played it over and over again. I look at the lyrics. And there are parts of the lyrics that convey a journey that one goes through by saying, I want to go through the troubles that you are going through. I want to, I pass the way where you were, and now we journey together. Those kind of things. And also there are parts of the lyrics that says, there is no time for to asking about fate, what fate might lead us to, and there's no time for regret. Parts of the lyrics says, maybe having a companion in life could be more burdensome. So, yeah, I mean, if one has a chance to choose, then maybe if they look at this song, they say, then maybe I should stay single. But then, you know, I'm in this part of the journey, and I thought, yeah, this is really something that speaks to me very well. So I think these two songs, yeah.
1: Why does it speak to you so well? Which part, you pointed out many different aspects of those lyrics. Mm-hmm. Which part of it resonates the strongest with you?
0: I think it's the part where I stop asking why me, why fate has dealt, you know, this kind of a hand on us, not just me, right? I would say us rather than me, because she's the one having dementia, but I'm the caregiver. But, you know, we are in this journey together. And the part about not looking back, you know, the part about maybe even the next life, I will still hold your hand.

0: So that was very touching, I must say. I can't convey my emotions, more than just maybe advocate that you go listen to the song and try to feel my emotion. Yeah.
1: Mm. Mm-hmm. You said that you stopped asking why me or why us?
0: Yeah.
1: Why did fate choose us for this circumstance?
0: Yeah.
1: What has replaced that question?
0: What has replaced that question is actually, how can I make life and make things as normal as possible, as happy as possible for her.
1: Mm.
0: Yeah. Without questioning why, why we have to do this. Why are we in this state?
2: Terence Tan, caregiver to his wife, Zi Hien, who was diagnosed with dementia. When we continue, a mother and daughter share how their lives have changed caring for a family member. Stay with us for that conversation on this highlights edition of A Letter to Myself on CNA 938.
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2: Thanks so much for staying with us on this highlights edition of A Letter to Myself. Another pair of caregivers who shared their journey with us was Janice Tay and Isabel Lee, mother and sister to Emmanuel, who was born with global developmental delay. Emmanuel was 15 and Isabel 19 when we had this conversation in mid-2025. Now, Isabel shared with us how when they were much younger, even while she did her part, her duty to care for Emmanuel, she did used to feel upset with the additional attention he was getting from her parents. But it was precisely the experience of caring for her brother that inspired her to pursue a career as a speech and language therapist. And she's currently taking a university course in that direction. Isabel begins now by sharing with us what she'd say in her letter to her younger self.
9: If I could write a letter to my younger self, I would say two things. Firstly, your feelings are valid. It's okay to feel invisible at times, to feel conflicted between love and frustration. Mm. It doesn't make you ungrateful, but it makes you human. Mm. And you don't have to be the easy child to be worthy of attention and care. Secondly, your quiet strength has a purpose. One day, everything you've experienced, the late nights, the quiet tears, and even the resilience, will help you to connect deeply with others, especially children who struggle to be understood. You will find your voice by helping others find theirs.
2: That is so beautiful. Thank you so much for sharing that with us. You said that your feelings are valid, all the feelings. Do you still have those feelings today? I mean, you've matured so much, you've grown so much over the past 10 years especially, right? Mm. Do you still have some of those feelings that you used to have in the past today?
9: I think in terms of the negative feelings like guilt, loneliness, or even resentment, maybe sometimes when, situations will happen. However, they are not as intense in like the past because now I also kind of help myself to process my emotions.
2: Yes.
9: Yeah.
2: I was going to ask you that. How do you respond to those feelings and thoughts differently today than you did in the past? Because, I mean, feelings and emotions, these happen, right? You can't control them.
9: Mm,
2: but what we can control is the way we choose to respond to them, right?
9: Mm.
2: So how do you respond to them differently today than when you did when you were much younger?
9: I think one way that I did was definitely I tried to process my feelings with my parents. So in the past, I was quite afraid that if I shared my feelings with them, then they would kind of scold me for it. However, you know, right now, I feel more open to share about my feelings with them. And at the same time, they also try to support me in the best way possible by, you know, encouraging me to, you know, not always, you know, like look down on my brother or whatsoever. And right now, I also have more open conversations with my church community. So one person would be, you know, my church group leader. Yeah, so I feel that right now, how I process these emotions is definitely speaking to someone who is trusted.
2: Yeah, someone who is mature and trusted, right?
9: Yes.
2: Yeah, having people who can empathize, that's so important. Having a community that you can turn to, that's very important, isn't it?
9: Yeah.
2: Thanks for sharing that. That first message to your younger self. That second message is your quiet resilience. What's the word you use, resilience? Your quiet something has a purpose.
9: Quiet strength.
2: Your quiet strength. Yeah.
9: Yes.
2: Why was this particular message important to your younger self to have understood and heard?
9: I think because, you know, this reminds me that, you know, what I'm going through, I should not just, you know, neglect them or think that I am weak because I have these emotions. But it really helps me to understand that it's perfectly fine to actually have these emotions. And, you know, the reason why I've actually even pursuing a degree in speech and language therapy is really because of all the experiences that I have, you know, experienced in the past.
2: Thank you so much for sharing. Shall we go on to your mother now?
9: Yeah, sure.
2: All right. So now the mic is on for Janice. If you could write that letter to your younger self, Janice, what would you say in that letter?
10: First, you are definitely chosen to be a mother to a child with special needs. And secondly, although it feels like, you know, you're trapped in a dark tunnel or you're like, you know, in at the dead end, it's actually the beginning of molding you for a bigger and more exciting journey.
2: Right. Okay, let's talk about that bigger and more exciting journey later. But first, that first message in your letter, Janice, was you're chosen to be a mother of a child with special needs. This perspective that you've been chosen, right? How has that perspective changed before, I mean, at the point of Emmanuel's diagnosis when he was 2 years old, and just to remind our listeners, he is 15 this year. How has that perspective of your role evolved over the past 13 years?
10: I mean, of course, you know, at the beginning of the journey, there was a lot of bitterness, there was a lot of anger, a lot of guilt also. Like, you know, what had I done wrong? Or did I not do anything? Yeah, so this things that I often question myself, like, why do I have such a child? So when we were just like started in this journey, it was kind of, I was definitely lost, crying, you know, don't know how, where to find help. So at that time, I mean, seriously, I became very angry and bitter. You know, it really affects the whole atmosphere at home. So at that point in time, I think it was really tense. It's really intense at home. The relationships with everyone is just like, you know, nobody knows how I'm feeling. And then sometimes when they try to counsel me, I just feel like, you know, can you just keep quiet?
2: Yeah.
10: You know, I just wish that you don't tell me anything because you're not in my shoes. You don't really, you know, kind of understand what I'm going through. So I wish at that time I could kind of tell myself it's okay not to have all the answers. You don't need to fix Emmanuel. In fact, Emmanuel is here to fix you.
2: That is so powerful. Why do you say that? Why is Emmanuel here to fix you?
10: He is my teacher. Yeah, he has taught me to have more empathy, you know, and now in terms like involving, now I'm doing a more advocacy work. So I'm speaking up, like, you know, for him to support, to provide, you know, to create a more inclusive environment.
2: Janice Tay and Isabel Lee, mother and sister of Emmanuel, who was born with global developmental delay. My thanks to all our guests for sharing with us their caregiving journeys, their life-shaping lessons through those journeys, and their letters to themselves. Be sure to tune in to the full conversations on A Letter to Myself every weeknight at 8 p.m. I'm Joel Chua, and this is CNA 938. The news is coming up shortly. 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
18: We explore why intentional family time matters more than ever. Look at the highlights of I Like Singapore 2026, how memory, seasonality and Asian traditions shape not just a meal, but an entire philosophy of food. And in Lives Less Ordinary, a husband and wife duo share how a disappointing wedding meal sparked an unexpected leap from tech careers into the business of helping couples say I do.
19: Good afternoon. It's 1 o'clock. I'm Felicia Na. U.S. Defense Secretary Pete Hegseth has urged Asian allies to increase defense spending, citing what he called rightful alarm over China's military buildup. Mr. Hegseth says Washington is seeking a regional balance where no state, including China, has unchecked power.
20: The Pacific, dominated by any hegemon, would unravel the regional balance of power and undermine the equilibrium we all seek to preserve. The Department of War is working with the utmost focus to prevent any such unraveling. We do not approach this challenge with needless confrontation, but with a posture of measured and deliberate strength.
19: The defense chief was speaking at the Shangri-La Dialogue in Singapore, where he outlined the Trump administration's security strategy for the Indo-Pacific. He says stronger, more self-reliant allies are key to deterrence, stressing that it cannot rest disproportionately on American military strength.
20: The era of the United States subsidizing the defense of wealthy nations is over. We need partners, not protectorates. We seek alliances built on shared responsibility, not dependency. This is the maturation of our alliances in a new era.
19: At the same time, the Pentagon chief praised South Korea, calling it a breath of fresh air to see its ally taking greater responsibility for its own defense. He also cited Singapore, the Philippines, Indonesia, Malaysia, and Vietnam as examples of partners deepening defense cooperation and strengthening their military capabilities.
20: Alliances only work when they are true partnerships. It is a two-way street. You don't have a strong alliance unless everyone has skin in the game. No freeloading. History is not over. Alliances are not judged by the number of flags, but by the number of formations. We don't need more conferences. We need more combat power. I'm sorry to say this here. Less Shangri-La, more ships, more subs.
19: Jonathan Cavalli is senior fellow at IISS. He spoke to CNA's Arnold Gay, who asked for his thoughts on why U.S. Secretary of Defense Pete Hegseth failed to mention Taiwan during his speech and what the absence of senior Chinese defense leaders at the dialogue could mean.
21: That was definitely an intentional omission, I would say. I would frame in the context of two important parts of the speech. First is clearly Hegseth was signaling to both allies and China that this would be a pragmatic relationship built on strength, And that his job as Secretary of War is to make sure that the United States has the ability to use its military for deterrence, and that's up to the president to decide where it's going to be employed.
14: Okay.
21: I do want to point out that actually Secretary Hegseth used the phrase first island chain multiple times.
14: Deterrence by denial.
21: That's right.
14: Yep.
21: So I think it actually was a way of talking about Taiwan as a military asset in the context of larger strategic stability in the region.
14: Okay.
21: And I don't think that was a coincidence or an accident.
14: And you think this effort, I mean, he specifically mentioned military-to-military, you know, communication and contact, and we do not have the Chinese defense minister here for him to work on that. I guess you could put it that way. So I'm wondering, though, what you make, first of all, of the absence of Dong Jun, for one, and do you see this as a possible way forward? I mean, we were talking a lot about guardrails last year, you know, someone doing something and there's no phone call to pick to talk to someone on the other side. Your take on it all?
21: So that's a great question. I think in general, obviously, it would be great if we had senior Chinese leadership here.
14: Mm-hmm.
21: But having said that, given the reality and the structure of the Chinese People's Liberation Army, it really is kind of at the summit that really matters, and then military to military at sort of the tactical operational level. At this stage, it's much more important that operational commanders have some form of communicating if there is a crisis.
14: Mm-hmm.
21: So that's really the military to military tie that I think they're focused on.
19: The White House says U.S. President Donald Trump will only accept a tentative agreement with Iran if it satisfies all of his red lines, after he wrapped up a key meeting with national security officials. In a post on Truth Social, Mr. Trump laid out everything Iran must do for him to approve a deal to end the war. This includes Tehran agreeing to never having a nuclear weapon or bomb, reopening the Strait of Hormuz for, quote, unrestricted shipping traffic, and destroying any mines in the waterway. As part of a potential deal, the U.S. is also expected to end its naval blockade of Iranian ports. Treasury Secretary Scott Bessent says some sanctions on Iran may also be removed, depending on how talks proceed. Tehran, however, has insisted there was still no final agreement on ending the war. Its foreign ministry spokesperson pushed back against growing speculation that Washington and Tehran are on the verge of formalizing a broader understanding over nuclear-related issues. Israel's military says it has intercepted several projectiles launched from Lebanon, where it's fighting the Iran-backed Hezbollah militant group. Prime Minister Benjamin Netanyahu says Israeli troops have advanced to positions north of Lebanon's Litani River. It comes days after he announced an expansion of ground operations beyond a security zone occupied by Israeli forces since April. The escalating hostilities have forced hundreds of families in Lebanon to flee. The UN says it's deeply alarmed by the intensification of hostilities. The agency warns that access and emergency response capacity have been severely constrained, adding that all civilians, including health workers and first responders, must be protected. Here's UN spokesperson Stefan Duharik.
17: Our OCHA colleagues report that humanitarian access and emergency response capacity continue to face severe constraints. In Nabatieh, strikes reportedly impacted a key road in Marjayoun that took place yesterday. That road is critical to emergency medical evacuations, also for aid and humanitarian workers to move about, and for people's access to essential goods and services.
19: The United Nations is also voicing alarm over Israel's plans to expand control to more than 70% of the Gaza Strip. It says the whole territory should instead be for the Palestinian people. Israel's military was supposed to control only 53% of the enclave under the current ceasefire with the Hamas brokered by the US. The news desk has more.
22: Sifting through rubble from fresh Israeli strikes, Gazans feared further displacement after Prime Minister Benjamin Netanyahu's latest directive. The Israeli leader on Thursday ordered the military to take more of Gaza, expanding the area it occupies to 70% of the territory. The population is already penned in to a tiny strip of land along the coast. Israel effectively controls an estimated 64% of the tiny coastal strip. It has been bombarded to ruins by Israel's two-year military assault. That followed the 2023 Hamas attack on southern Israel. Displaced Palestinian Nazreen Abu Sada said she believes Netanyahu wants to confine Gazans in one area and take the enclave for himself. Among the fear and terror, she said, death would be a better fate for her people. An October US brokered truce has failed to halt Israeli attacks or secure Hamas's disarmament. But under the agreement, Israeli troops were meant to withdraw to a yellow line, demarcating the extent of their control. Marked on military maps, that line put Israel in control of some 53% of Gaza, with Hamas ruling the rest. Reuters has reported that Israel has unilaterally moved the yellow line on the ground deeper into Hamas-controlled territory.
0: Allahu Akbar!
22: Health officials say Israeli strikes have killed more than 900 people since the truce. And Israel says four soldiers were killed by militants during the same period. Israel and Hamas remained deadlocked in talks on the ceasefire's next phase.
19: Millions of people across Europe continue to swelter under an exceptionally early heat wave. Spain is experiencing its first spell of extreme heat this year. Temperatures have climbed to summer-like levels across much of the country, with weather alerts issued in several regions. In France, rescue services say at least seven people have died in incidents linked to the heat wave in recent days. Five of those deaths were drownings. Officials say many entered rivers, lakes, or other unsupervised waters where swimming was prohibited or unsafe. Meanwhile, in Germany, hot conditions are lingering, with temperatures reaching 31 degrees Celsius in some areas. Forecasters, though, say cooler weather, along with showers and thunderstorms, is expected in the coming days. Headlines anytime on CNA 938 and CNA.asia. Let's turn our attention to the roads and see what's happening there this Saturday afternoon. There is a vehicle breakdown on the AYE towards Tuas. This is after the PIE. Another breakdown on the BKE towards the PIE after Mandai Road. Just those couple of incidents on the roads. Drive safe. We turn next to weather. It's going to be partly or rather cloudy this afternoon. Temperatures today should keep between 24 and 33 degrees Celsius. You're tuned to CNA 938. It's 10 minutes after 1.
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18: Welcome and thank you very much for joining me today. 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
4: The message Family Begins With Me both means small things and big things. So small things means being consistent on some of the family rituals my wife and I have. So for example, the 24th of every month, it's a date night. It's non-negotiable. So very marked out in our calendar where every month I'll ask her, hey, what cuisine do you want to try? And then we'll just go out for dinner, just my wife and I. And we just catch up, you know, and it's about making sure that that commitment is consistent and we honor it. But it also means the big things and being a father to a toddler 14 months old right now. It's about being a role model. And for example, one thing is about not having devices before I go to bed because she picks that up so fast and she understands that devices intuitively mean something to me. And then she goes after it. So I tell myself, no devices at the dining table, no devices in the bedroom. It's just time for me to spend with my daughter. And so it's about the small actions that each one of us can take, both as family individuals, as corporates, as organizations, to make family at the heart of what we do.
18: Interesting. She's only 14 months and she understands
4: exactly
18: the power of the device.
4: Yes.
18: Yuvan, you've shared that you grew up in a single parent household with your mum. You've spent a lot of everyday moments with her, made possibly many, many memories with her. How did those early days shape your understanding of what makes a resilient family?
4: Yeah, and I think it's about appreciating the good times and the not so good times or the challenging times, and to understand that even through the challenging times, you build resilience together, and that helps you appreciate the good times even more. Right? You look back and say, you know, we've gone through so much, lived in different types of homes, and when you get your first house together, wow. I think that's something that is an achievement.
3: Yeah.
4: Right? So
3: yeah.
4: I bought my first house with my mom in my late 20s,
3: wow.
4: which is a very unusual move for many people within my generation who,
3: yeah.
4: you know, wait for HDB. But it's those moments that actually help you to remember the small steps that you took to reach that big moment. And that's something that I'm bringing in together as I form my own family right now.
3: So those small moments actually do mean quite a lot. And it leads me now to talk about the National Family Festival, because the theme, Family Begins With Me, actually talks about that, isn't it? It's those moments that you have with your family. And how do you begin? With you, like you and your wife. You set aside 24th of the month. It doesn't matter what day and what's happening. Since you've marked it in your calendar, you can't say, oh, something last minute came up. So the National Family Festival is now a month-long movement rather than just one-off event. Why is that important? Why is this sustained everyday focus on family so important today?
4: I think it's a strong signal that families are at the heart of our society. And it's also based on feedback that we receive from parents who, you know, during the June period, you don't need 1 week, you need actually a month long of events. You need somebody to help you to plan. And all you want to do is just bring your kids there and then just, okay, I'm going to enjoy myself as well. And so it was feedback from families that, you know, look, we also want something a bit more sustained. And even though it's month long, one thing that we're very focused about this year is about deepening partnerships. And so it's about having our partners, especially our corporate partners, and happy to elaborate on it later, that, you know, apart from these activities, what kind of policies and measures can you bring into the workplace so that you can bring the family support, not just that month long, but every day and sustained. So if you think about National Family Festival on the month of June, it's a culmination or the peak of all our family efforts that we do day in, day out throughout the years.
3: And I think it's great that you have activities going on, because over the past week, we've been asking our listeners, at least Harianto and I have been, what is it that parents look forward to? Because holidays are coming up and some are going, what do I do now? You know, we have 30 days with them. The rest are going, yay, now we can spend, you know, 2-3 weeks together with nothing to get in our way. The kickoff happens today and tomorrow, I understand, Yuvan?
4: Yes, it is. So the National Family Carnival at Expos is on today and tomorrow. And just a bit of details for our listeners. It has 5 themes: my caring moments, my fun moments, my growing moments, my bonding moments, and my recharge moments. Essentially, these moments are the moments that we treasure as families. And it actually offers an opportunity for families to reflect and take small, meaningful steps that they can bring back home to develop their family relationship. And I think one moment that we can talk about is my bonding moments, where families can take part in interactive activities, pick up parenting tips, healthy habits, screen use, you know, online safety. And the good thing is that these zones feature family bonding activities by volunteer leaders. That means volunteer leaders curated these zones with their own experiences in mind.
3: Right. Very important indeed. And to get out there and just enjoy the weekend. And we'll give you the link so that you can get more information about what's going on during the carnival, which is held at the Expo today and tomorrow. And again, this year's festival, Yuvan, places a strong spotlight on youth. Not just participants, but youth involvement. And you're quite involved with youth because you're also council member of the National Youth Council, aren't you?
4: Yes.
3: I got to ask you this, you know, why is it important to involve young people in conversations like this?
4: I think that is extremely crucial, because young people form like the transmission, the vessel for the transmission of values, right? So you talk about family values from the parents, from the grandparents. Mm. And when it comes to the young people, they can then transmit it to the next generation. And in order to do that, and we will need to ensure that we look at young people not as just recipients of these values, but people who are able to pass it on and change makers within the space of families. So we do. So the festival does have elements where young people have participated in. But beyond that, and I'm happy to also elaborate on this, we've got the For Real community. And I went to some of their events. It's extremely heartening to see how young people are taking agency on how they see relationships in the modern era and the kind of activities that they do, the kind of partnerships that they have with corporates, and how they're willing to self-organize themselves to discuss these

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2: iLight Singapore is one of our signature events that shapes Marina Bay into a vibrant and inclusive destination for all. And this year, we are very happy to have 14 stunning light art installations produced by 17 artists. And the festival, we hope, will transform again the Marina Bay waterfront and our satellite site at Raffles Place into a wonderful interactive playground of light and color. And we want to encourage social interaction and community bonding. And what makes this year's festival really special is that you aren't just looking at the art, you become a part of it as well. And we want visitors from all ages to walk away feeling engaged with the artworks and one another and be inspired by how their smallest gestures can actually come together to create a shared experience.
1: And Jason, this year's theme is movement. It does sound deceptively simple, but there seems to be a deeper meaning, an idea behind it. How did your team interpret movement through light art and within public spaces?
2: Well, the theme is anchored on an invitation to the public to discover really the expressive power of motion. So what we hope is that as they observe the world more closely, they can feel more deeply, more intensely, and respond more effectively. When we encourage visitors to explore how movement can be harnessed for self-expression and drive change collectively. Again, like I mentioned, every little gesture, whether it's a small footstep or a gentle touch, actually it has the potential to spark a wide range, a wider change, much like ripples in water. So we think this theme beautifully reflects what Marina Bay stands for as well, which is a space that's always bustling with people, with energy and change.
1: I guess we need to make time to pay attention to the little things as well, Jason.
2: Yes, indeed. I think that's very important, right? We mustn't lose sight of that.
1: Yeah, that's right. I want to touch on the headline installation. One of them is actually, it's called Wave by Japanese artist Masamichi Shimada. And this is what you're talking about, creating ripples through our own actions. I want you to talk more about this and how we can be a part of this.
2: Yes, we think Wave is going to be a real showstopper at the festival. This is the artwork located at the Promontory. Now, imagine walking into a massive space and picking up a silver stick. And the moment you tap this stick on the ground, you set off this beautiful ripple of light and sound all around you, like raindrops hitting a puddle. Mm. And what we love about it is that it captures something that we all instinctively understand, that a single, simple action can create something bigger. Now, with this installation, it's possible to create a very beautiful collective rhythm when other visitors do the same thing around you, because there's a set of different ripples that can be created at the same time. And when you see this playing out at this scale in person, we think the feeling is truly magical.
1: Wow, so we can actually be a part of this whole installation. Just go by, tap on the stick.
2: That's right. And then see how the ripple effect is, you know, going to create that very special moment.
1: Yeah, you know, as you're talking, I'm just thinking, it's raining now, isn't it? And we don't realize when the rain touches the ground, the raindrops anyway,

0: it does create ripples on the ground in all the puddles.
1: Yes.
0: And we don't
1: and
0: look
1: we
0: at that.
1: We miss that very often, right? We
0: yes.
1: don't really observe that so closely.
0: Yeah, we don't. And I think it's about time for us to step back and be aware of what's going on around us. So installations this year, a lot of them are interactive, whether it is fishing the sun, so to speak. You have digital graffiti, you know, walking through glowing cube structures. More and more, I've found that as I Light Singapore grows, you are putting a lot of emphasis on audience participation. Tell us more about this, Jason, the importance of this.
1: Yeah, so we believe that interactive art can completely break down the barrier between you and the artwork. We want it to be experiential, the festival to be experiential. Mm. So you're not just standing there viewing and taking it in passively. Mm. You're actually the co-creator shaping each and every installation where there's some form of interaction. So, for example, as you said, there's Let's Fish the Sun.
0: Yeah.
1: This is located at the lower boardwalk. And you can literally reel in the sun with a fishing rod, right?
0: So nice.
1: So, and at the entrance of the Marina Bay Link Mall, there's infinite graffiti where you can co-design the canvas with other visitors by spraying digital paint onto a 5-meter-long wall. And look, you can do graffiti, you know, without being questioned or penalized, right? So wonderful experience there we can let visitors have. And also at the Marina Bay Sands Event Plaza, we also have cube graphics. And this is an installation where as you wander around, the geometric form of the massive inflatable structure changes constantly.
0: Ooh, wow.
1: So all these experiences turn the festival from just an event into a real community experience and a conversation in itself.
0: Mm. And is this the way going forward, Jason? You find that as part of the team that is producing, you know, I Light Singapore year after year, that when you get people to be a part of your art, a part of your installation, they become a whole lot more engaged and they make it a point to come back the next year because they want to see what it is you're going to be doing the next time round.
1: Exactly. And when my team and I, we walk the festival ground during the festival period.
0: Yeah.
1: And we see people really interacting and having fun and a very positive experience. That's the greatest takeaway that we can have from being part of this festival.
0: And that's Jason Chen, Festival Director of I Light Singapore 2026 and Director Place Management, URA. I Light Singapore will be held from the 5th to the 28th of June from 7:30 p.m. every day. Admission to the festival is free. There could be charges that will apply for certain programs. For full information, you can head to www.ilightsingapore.gov.sg. After the news, we look at how memory, seasonality and Asian traditions can shape not just a meal, but an entire philosophy of food. Stay with us on the best of your Singapore weekend.

0: 2026 is the year of climate adaptation.
1: Let's protect our homes, communities and businesses from climate change. 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
10: Protesters blocked roads, calling on the government to agree to a deal or step down.
11: Traders have also become bullish on the stock as the supplier stands to rake in gains from AI-related demand and potential price hikes.
12: No single group appears to have won an absolute majority in the country's second round of snap parliamentary election.
10: Field investigations show heavy metals and oils were discharged from the beached ship. This in turn hurt the health of the coral reef.
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14: Good afternoon, it's 1:30. I'm Felicia Nah. Rescuers in Laos have safely pulled out the first of five local villagers who had been trapped in a cave for more than a week by floodwaters. Grace Shin has the details.
15: The man was immediately sent for medical checkups and crews will resume extracting the other four men today. A rainstorm has complicated the operation despite efforts to pump water out of the flooded cave. Rescuers say conditions remain extremely risky as they weigh whether to guide survivors without diving skills through zero visibility water or wait for floodwaters to recede. The successful extraction of the first villager is a boost for operation as crews race against time to bring the remaining survivors to safety. Divers from several nations have joined the effort, delivering water, food, and emergency supplies to the men while helping to establish a route out of the cave. Two other villagers still remain missing. The survivors were found about 300 meters from the cave's entrance, wearing headlamps and sheltering in a narrow chamber cut off by floodwaters and debris. Confirmation that the five villagers had survived came about a week after they went missing. And the cave is located in a rugged and remote area north of the capital, Vientiane. Lao officials say the group had ventured into the cave in search of gold deposits, but flash floods and landslides blocked their exit. Another villager who entered the cave with the group managed to escape and alerted authorities to the emergency.
14: The head of the World Health Organization, Tedros Ghebreyesus, is calling for greater international support to tackle the Ebola outbreak in the Democratic Republic of Congo. He warns that the response is struggling to keep pace with the spread of the disease. The WHO has reported 906 suspected Ebola cases in the DRC, including 223 suspected deaths. Congolese authorities reported a higher figure of 1,028 suspected cases on Friday. The World Health Body added that figures will rise further due to a backlog of test samples that are still being processed. The outbreak involves the Bundibujo strain of Ebola, which currently has no vaccine. Health officials say the disease is particularly dangerous with a 30 to 50% fatality rate. The head of Africa's top public health agency is sounding the alarm over financial support for the Ebola response. The news desk has more in this report, with statements by Dr. Jean Kaseya, Director General of the Africa Centers for Disease Control and Prevention.
16: Having promised hundreds of millions of dollars to tackle a fast-growing Ebola outbreak, donors are now rowing back on their commitments.
17: People are dying. How can we come and say we commit X million dollars and the next day they are calling me to say no, it was a mistake?
16: Kaseya told a virtual press conference that partners had pledged nearly $500 million earlier in the week. That figure had almost halved since.
17: Partners, they came together, they say, we are pledging resources. On Monday 25th, we ended the day with a pledge of $498.8 million, almost $500 million. Since then, the figure is going down. Now that I'm talking to you, the figure is around $290 million. We cannot afford to stop this outbreak without resources.
16: The outbreak involving the Bundibugyo strain of Ebola is centered on Eastern Democratic Republic of Congo, with several cases also reported in neighboring Uganda. The World Health Organization has declared it a public health emergency of international concern. Health authorities fighting to contain the outbreak face challenges, including a lack of basic supplies, as well as mistrust from communities scarred by previous outbreaks. Kaseya praised the World Bank and the African Development Bank for agreeing to repurpose funds to support the response. The outbreak has prompted travel-related containment measures. The United States imposed temporary entry restrictions on travelers who have been in Congo, Uganda, or South Sudan in the past 21 days.
17: We cannot afford to stop this outbreak with travel restrictions that Western countries start to impose to African countries. It's even ashamed to see a country like South Sudan with zero cases, zero suspected cases, zero death under travel restriction.
14: From the 1st of June, Singapore's stricter rules on personal mobility aids, or PMAs, will kick in. But some users told CNA they do not intend to comply with the regulations. Under the new rules, mobility scooters must meet stricter size limits. Users below the age of 70 must obtain a certificate of medical need, and the speed limit on public paths will be reduced to 6 kilometers per hour. A check by CNA found some riders in Yishun continuing to use oversized devices, which appear to exceed the allowable length of 1.2 meters. A few of the riders told CNA they felt it's all right to continue using the PMAs and have no plans to seek certification, despite penalties that can include fines and jail terms. Other users have already switched to compliant PMAs. But delivery riders warn the lower speed limit could reduce earnings and lead to longer working hours. Headlines anytime on CNA 938 and CNA.asia. Let's look once again to the roads this Saturday afternoon and see what's happening there. We have an obstacle in the KPE tunnel. This is towards the TPE and it's at the Upper Pyat Labour Road exit. Let's check if there's anything else you need to take note of. Vehicle breakdown on the BKE towards the PIE after Mandai Road as well. Avoid lane 4. That's it for traffic. Do drive safe.
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18: Welcome back. I do hope you've had a great start to your weekend. So now we explore the story and the philosophy behind ASIN, a new fine dining concept by Chef Ace Tan that draws deeply from Asian traditions, seasonality, memory, and the idea of food as nourishment and balance. I chatted with Chef Ace Tan, and we began by looking at some of his earliest food memories, those that still stay with him today.
19: I think a lot of memories definitely comes from because we, our old place where I grew up itself was in Henderson. So we are kind of in between three different markets. Yep, so which is like hawker centers between like a Bukit Merah View, Bukit Merah Central, as well as a Red Hill. Yeah, so that kind of give a a very huge range of like a childhood like a dishes that, that we can explore through. Yeah, so with that itself, I mean, some of them very memorable, and especially my late grandma is also like a good cook for like Hokkien dishes itself. Yeah, so growing up itself, there's so many of them. So things, even simple things like chee cheong fan, all these like chwee kueh and stuff is also all very good memories that I grew up with as well.
20: Wow, and also grandma's kitchen was a great influence for you?
19: Yes, definitely. Because even with this opening menu that we have this dish that is like the Ngoh Hiang 6.0. Mm. Yeah, so basically that is in memory of the late grandma and based on her recipe, but in my own like lens.
20: Yeah. Mm. So 6.0, is this your sixth iteration of the Ngoh Hiang?
19: Yes. Since coming back from like working overseas, that's the sixth version that I've come up with and stuff. Just because I'm actually doing... I don't really like repeat my dishes that often, but for this particular dish, it's a personal obsession to tribute to the growing up memory.
20: Yeah, you know what they say, you cannot actually forget where you started, where you came from, even though you're flying new heights now. From your childhood to what you are doing now and in between, you actually worked at very different kitchens, I read, over the years. You've started off and you worked some time at French fine dining Les Amis. You spent time in Korea as well. If you were to look back on this part of your journey, what were the experiences that shaped you, that taught you beyond just technique?
19: I think it's a very important and very interesting journey because it has been into like different walks of like different types of kitchen from casual Japanese to fine dining, from the 1 stars to the 3 stars, then eventually Korea going through the seasonal change itself. So all of it plays a part in terms of forming what we have been doing. I mean, for the team itself and ASIN. Yep. So with this, which is kind of a accumulation of our food journey.
20: Mm.
19: Yeah. So through each of these experience, and also I think that's also somehow eventually in link with being a Singaporean chef, whereby in Singapore itself is a multinational, like a cultural exchange itself. Mm. So how absorbing the depth of culture in Asian culture, and how does that all blends in into a new form of Asian cuisine.
20: Chef, you sound quite introspective when you talk about yourself, your food, your journey, your early beginnings. And it sounds like as if cooking has become a way to understand yourself and your legacy.
19: Yes, I mean, it's like, I mean, sometimes I get a lot of same question of like, how long does it take for you to come up with like all these like ideas and dishes? So my answer will always be, it has somehow become a lifestyle, a journey. It's like, I can't really put a timeline on that because it is something that I live and breathe with now.
20: It sounds like it's something you do every day.
19: I mean, it's really... apart from the family and I mean the personal like aspect, then after that, I think that that's probably the only thing that I'm always constantly obsessed with.
20: It sounds like an obsession. I mean, the way you talk about your childhood and your childhood food, your chwee kueh and things like that, and then you've got grandma's Ngoh Hiang, and then you've spent time honing your skills through French fine dining and all of those things. Was there a particular moment in your career where your food philosophy shifted?
19: I think it was about 7 or 8 years just before I go to Korea. I went to work in Korea. It's like I felt that being an Asian chef, it seems that it's being more sensible to actually like understand, to dive a bit deeper, to start researching about East Asia. Yeah, so, and also, we don't really want to, I don't really want to look at the entire Asia because the entire Asia is too large, like Central Asia, West Asia itself. I mean, food over there itself is not really what we grew up with.
20: Mm.
19: Yeah, so I wanted something that is a bit more connected to the East Asia culture. That's when I felt that I should kind of omit my reliance on the Western-based training. Then after that, not to completely release it, but it's just in terms of culture research, ingredients and flavor profiles and stuff to dive a bit deeper into the East Asia. That's when that's where the whole journey started with this like cuisine. Then eventually, as I progress itself, then it becomes more and more evident that there's so much to explore in East Asia that it becomes a clearer and clearer picture that this is the path that I would like to continue on.
20: You've described your food as progressive Asian. Sometimes words like that sound a little bit extra abstract. What does this term mean, really?
19: I think in the culinary terms itself, like this progressive food has, over the years, has become a bit like a avant-garde, a bit molecular as well. But in our own terms itself, this progressive is more of the earlier mentioned, like the, a journey. Yeah, so like a step-by-step journey. Because I mean, the progress word itself, I mean, actually means like you are trying to progress. So it's just a one step at a time. Yeah, so it's like a, to be a bit more than yesterday. Yeah, so for us and the team itself, it's like it's always the common advice to the younger chef is like just be, even if it's just a little bit better, knowledgeable, not a small tip itself, even if you're just like 0.1% or 1% more than yesterday, it's like it's still part of progression.
20: I want to talk about balance, because this idea of balance seems to run through your cooking, not just in the flavor, because we do sometimes want that everything to be balanced on the plate, but balance in the body, the seasons, even emotions. How do you translate something so intangible, so abstract, to use the word again, into an actual dish, to something we can taste and then feel all of these emotions?
19: I think we first have a, I mean, the team wanted to like have a look, I mean, on the personal side as well. It's like based on the exposure towards the slightly more northern side of East Asia, which is in my way itself is like China, Japan, Korea, whereby there's the distinctive four seasons itself. Whereas in Southeast Asia, I mean, we don't really have seasons per se, but at the same time itself, it's like we have the food culture and the complexity in terms of like spices, flavors, and like marinations and stuff. Yep. So it's trying to find a bridge across these two areas whereby balance is probably the keyword. Yep. So by kind of working with the drastic four seasons culture. After that, because in that involves the entire history of why in the forefathers of Asia, it's within the seasons. Then after that, plus the Southeast Asia, because there's also a lot of them who traveled from say China to Southeast Asia, and the cuisine and their knowledge changes as well. I mean, one good example is that like the Teochew people actually comes like to Southeast Asia in the past. Then after that, then they fell in love with like Thai dessert. So they like it so much that eventually when they return home, they bring the seeds back and grow. And eventually this Thai basil becomes a very important like a herb that they use for some dishes and stuff. Yep. So the other one is also like those that stayed is like those that maybe in Malaysia itself, which is a lot of one of the dish that we are exploring is this black emperor fish. So which is a wild caught like a river fish itself from East Malaysia. Then, so for that fish itself, it's like it's also something that the like maybe the Cantonese people, I mean, migrate over there itself. After they wanted to see, I mean, it's about like learning the terrain as well as what are the ingredients that you have.
20: Yeah.
19: So they found this fish itself, and they use the Cantonese way of like steaming it itself, and it becomes kind of a prized delicacy in Malaysia.
18: Chef Ace Tan from ASIN sharing the stories, philosophies and quiet reflections behind his evolving approach to progressive Asian cuisine. You can find ASIN at 38 Carpenter Street. In Lives Less Ordinary, a husband and wife duo share how a disappointing wedding meal sparked an unexpected leap from tech careers into the business of helping couples say I do. Lim Tzu Tong and Pua Yin Ru are the founders of Bridely.sg, a wedding review platform. Now, after careers in tech, startups and data analytics spanning San Francisco, Tokyo and Singapore, they made a dramatic pivot into the wedding industry, inspired by a very personal experience from their own big day.
0: For context, Brightly is Singapore's only wedding reviews platform where both couples and wedding guests can come to leave reviews on any wedding vendor and venue in Singapore. It does sound like a very big jump from what we were doing before, you know, doing tech in San Francisco and then Tokyo and then now back to Singapore. But I think for us, Brightly felt unusually personal because so we brought like our tech and business background to solve a real problem we faced during our wedding planning. It doesn't feel so much like we're walking away from a career so much as I think we are maybe going expanding towards a new goal. Exactly.
20: Okay.
0: Yeah.
20: But still, there was a change.
0: Big change. I mean, we are complete outsiders to the wedding industry.
20: But there must have been something that triggered that change. Yeah, Yunru, where did this whole idea come from?
21: Well, yeah, it came from our own experience planning our own wedding. So we were living in Tokyo at that time. So we were not in Singapore. We weren't really familiar with like the big brand names in the wedding industry, you know. Didn't really have that many friends to ask for like recommendations of like venues, vendors. We didn't even attend much weddings actually. Our wedding was my first wedding in Singapore that I attended. Yeah, so you can imagine like it's very frustrating, like, you know, where I'm just going in blind, picking out venues and vendors almost blindly without any like reviews. Okay. So then I kind of communicated this frustration to Zitong. And, you know, him being a software engineer and entrepreneur, he's like, let me do something about it. And so, like, yeah, he just made this thing Brightly where it's just what I wished I had when I was just planning our wedding.
20: Okay, so really it's about wanting to know about vendors and food and places and things like that before you even begin the wedding process. Many of us do that when we go, hey, let's go out for dinner tomorrow. My goddaughters and all of those things. Okay, wait, let me Google it first.
0: That's
20: and
0: us,
20: then,
0: exactly.
20: Oh, let's review, right? They'll go, oh, this one has 5,000 reviews. Okay, must be good. But when planning a wedding, there's no place and there, unless you know specific people or if you have specific vendors in mind, people may leave Google reviews on that particular vendor's website or Facebook. So why do you think the industry has worked that way? We Google, we check reviews for $30, $40 meals, but not for $40,000 weddings.
21: Yeah, exactly. I think that is the biggest irony. And, you know, both of us, we are exactly those kind of people. I don't think we've ever walked into a restaurant without checking the reviews, even when we're walking at malls, right?
20: You and thousands others.
21: Exactly. Yeah. However, I think when you pick restaurants, it's something that happens very frequently, maybe a few times a week at the very least. Yeah. Whereas wedding, it happens once in a lifetime.
20: Right.
21: You plan it, you experience this problem, this pain point, and then you kind of just move on with life.
20: Okay.
21: Yeah. So I think that's probably why it's been like this for so long. Mm. It's really ripe for disruption. So I think that's where
20: And so here you are, two disruptors to the industry. I mean, wedding planning is emotional, very emotional, not just for couples, but for families as well. It can be also very overwhelming for so many people. What are some of the stories or feedback that you've heard from users, from people who've perhaps left reviews that you'd like to share? Share one good one with us.
0: Yeah, for sure. So our users are not just wedding couples, but also their guests.
20: Oh,
0: and,
20: excellent.
0: Yeah. And one of the categories that we get the most feedback for are solemnizers. Because most of these solemnizers are volunteers, right? They don't get paid for their job.
20: No.
0: Yeah. Yes. So a lot of times the couples want to thank their solemnizer.
20: Oh, they don't know how.
0: Yes. Oh. And we are the only place in Singapore where you can actually leave reviews on your solemnizers, your positive feedback. So yeah, so a lot of times they want to thank them, say, you were so funny, you were so touching.
20: Oh, how lovely.
0: We learned so much from your solemnization. Wow. And then they leave that on Brightly. And I think that makes me feel really happy as well. Every time I see someone got a 5-star experience for their wedding, I know they had a good one.
20: Oh, that's great. Okay, so, you know, rather than just things and places, you've got a people category. So we can actually leave reviews on maybe specific people like a solemnizer or maybe a wedding planner that was so obscure that, you know, you don't know where to contact this one particular person in a restaurant. Oh, that's great.
0: Exactly.
20: So have you received a lot of reviews like this on your website?
0: Yeah, we have a lot of reviews. We actually also aggregate the reviews all across the internet. So as of now, we have like over 30,000 reviews across more than 2,900 venues and vendors in Singapore. And anyone from solemnizers to wedding planners, as you said, to photographers, MCs, you name it, we have it.
20: Yeah, I see that. I mean, you even have people leaving reviews for their engagement rings and, and all of those things and wedding bands and stuff. So it's quite a wide range, yeah, because you do accept reviews for a whole range of people and places, all linked to a wedding.
0: Exactly. Anything linked to a wedding, really.
20: Okay. Is there anything unusual that perhaps you have received?
0: I don't think there's anything that's like super out of the blue. Because, you know, people leave reviews when it's like really good, right? But there's the occasional like one where it's like not so good.
20: Okay.
0: And a lot of times it's just like nitpicking, you know, like the venue parking was a bit too far.
20: Okay.
0: We had a bit of rain on us.
20: Okay. Understand that. At least people are not too caustic in their reviews and they don't say things too out of this world. Because at the end of the day, everyone's trying to provide a service to the couple. And what suits me may not suit you, right?
0: Yeah, exactly. And I think for individual vendors as well, like you're not going to leave a one-star review for a person.
20: Yeah.
0: Right? Like you, especially for such a happy, joyous occasion.
20: Yeah, absolutely. So a big part of your work at bridely.sg, so listeners, if you're tuned in, you can actually go into this website. It's just bridely.sg. A big part of it is also helping the smaller vendors, as you say, and some of the smaller businesses who might be overlooked when people are planning the weddings through genuine reviews. And some don't have advertising budgets at all. Why was this important to you?
0: Yeah, honestly, we are also running a small business ourselves.
20: Okay.
0: So like we want to support other small businesses and other vendors who are just, you know, trying really hard to get good customers.
20: Mm.
0: Even though they have good service, they don't have the budgets, like you said, right?
20: Mm.
0: So I think the funny and maybe sad thing is only after our wedding are we now discovering all these fantastic restaurants and alternate event spaces in Singapore. Like, you know, that honestly, we kind of wish we had our wedding at.
20: You can still do it. I'm going to interrupt you. You've married 3 years. You can do a vow renewal. Don't wait to 10. Wait for 5 and then go book all these places, Zhichong.
0: Honestly, I think like we might have to at this point.
20: Do that so that you have a positive experience. Okay,
0: yeah,
20: continue.
0: Exactly. Well, I guess if at least not for ourselves, we want, as part of our mission, to help other couples find these hidden gems that they can have, like the wedding we wished we had at, you know?
20: Okay. How much of this website is you? Because you're looking for people to leave reviews of venues and, you know, makeup artists and things like that. But how much of you is in this website?
0: Well, I guess I built the platform, but of course, I'm not the one leaving reviews on everyone. Okay. Like, those are our users.
20: Okay.
0: Right? It's not Zhichong's reviews. It's Singapore's reviews.
20: But do you put any of your thoughts into that? Do you venture any of your feedback? Or you leave it very much to your reviewers?
0: Well, we left a few reviews for the vendors that we worked with previously.
20: Okay.
0: Right? We had great experiences with, like, all of them.
20: Mm.
0: So, like, of course, we added a few of our own in there. We had to test our own product, right?
20: Lim Zhichong and Pua Yun Ru, founders of Bridely.sg. Proof that sometimes life's biggest pivots can begin with the smallest personal frustrations. And that is what Lives Less Ordinary is all about. And that's our show for today. Thank you very much for your company. I'm Susan Ng. I'll be back tomorrow morning at 7. I do hope you'll join me again. In the meantime, have a wonderful Saturday.
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31: Good weekend to you, everybody. Hi, and for some of you, it's a super long weekend. I think some of you, if you planned your leave correctly, you've been not at work since Wednesday, right? I think some of you, there was the Hari Raya public holiday for Hari Raya Haji. Thursday and Friday, you throw your leave. Saturday, Sunday off. Monday, visa day off in lieu. And then Tuesday, you go back to work. Wow, that's good planning. Okay, well, I'm going to keep you company for your Saturday and Sunday. How about that, okay? We've got Health Matters, Tech Talk, and Talk Back, as well as your Singapore Today top stories. Let's kick things off. After the news at 2, we are bringing you Talk Back, the edition from last week. Ask the question that are on many people's minds if they've been affected by this announcement. Individuals that work as part of the Asian arm of this international fashion brand have been asked to reapply for their own jobs. Why and how could that happen? Stay tuned, that's next. But first, the 2 p.m. news.
32: Good afternoon, I'm Hui Wong with the news. U.S. Defense Secretary Pete Hegseth has urged Asian allies to increase defense spending, citing what he called rightful alarm over China's military buildup. Mr. Hegseth says Washington is seeking a regional balance where no state, including China, has unchecked power.
33: That a Pacific dominated by any hegemon would unravel the regional balance of power and undermine the equilibrium we all seek to preserve. The Department of War is working with the utmost focus to prevent any such unraveling. We do not approach this challenge with needless confrontation, but with a posture of measured and deliberate strength.
32: The defense chief was speaking at the Shangri-La Dialogue in Singapore, where he outlined the Trump administration's security strategy for the Indo-Pacific. He says stronger, more self-reliant allies are key to deterrence, stressing that it cannot rest disproportionately on American military strength.
33: The era of the United States subsidizing the defense of wealthy nations is over. We need partners, not protectorates. We seek alliances built on shared responsibility, not dependency. This is the maturation of our alliances in a new era.
32: At the same time, the Pentagon chief praised South Korea, calling it a breath of fresh air to see its ally taking greater responsibility for its own defense. He also cited Singapore, the Philippines, Indonesia, Malaysia, and Vietnam as examples of partners deepening defense cooperation and strengthening their military capabilities.
33: Alliances only work when they are true partnerships. It is a two-way street. You don't have a strong alliance unless everyone has skin in the game. No freeloading. History is not over. Alliances are not judged by the number of flags, but by the number of formations. We don't need more conferences. We need more combat power. I'm sorry to say this here. Less Shangri-La, more ships, more subs.
32: Jonathan Caverly is senior fellow at IISS. He spoke to CNA's Arnold Gay, who asked for his thoughts on why U.S. Secretary of State of Defense, Pete Hegseth, failed to mention Taiwan during his speech and what the absence of senior Chinese defense leaders at the dialogue could mean.
3: That was definitely an intentional omission, I would say. I would frame in the context of two important parts of the speech. First is clearly Hegseth was signaling to both allies and China that this would be a pragmatic relationship built on strength, and that his job as Secretary of War is to make sure that the United States has the ability to use its military for deterrence, and that's up to the President to decide where it's going to be employed.
4: Okay.
3: I do want to point out that actually Secretary Hegseth used the phrase first island chain multiple times.
4: Deterrence by denial.
3: That's right.
4: Yeah?
3: So I think it actually was a way of talking about Taiwan as a military asset in the context of larger strategic stability in the region.
4: Okay.
3: And I don't think that was a coincidence or an accident.
4: Right. And you think this effort, I mean, he specifically mentioned military-to-military, you know, communication and contact, and we do not have the Chinese defense minister here for him to work on that, I guess you could put it that way. So I'm wondering, though, what you make, first of all, of the absence of Dong Jun, for one, and do you see this as a possible way forward? I mean, we were talking a lot about guardrails last year, you know, someone doing something and there's no phone call to pick to talk to someone on the other side. Your take on it all?
3: So that's a great question. I think in general, obviously, it would be great if we had senior Chinese leadership here.
4: Mm-hmm.
3: But having said that, given the reality and the structure of the Chinese People's Liberation Army, it really is kind of at the summit that really matters, and then military to military at sort of the tactical operational level. At this stage, it's much more important that operational commanders have some form of communicating if there is a crisis.
4: Mm-hmm.
3: So that's really the military to military tie that I think they're focused on.
32: The White House says U.S. President Donald Trump will only accept a tentative agreement with Iran if it satisfies all of his red lines after he wrapped up a key meeting with national security officials. In a post on Truth Social, Mr. Trump laid out everything Iran must do for him to approve a deal to end the war. This includes Tehran agreeing to never having a nuclear weapon or bomb, reopening the Strait of Hormuz for, quote, unrestricted shipping traffic, and destroying any mines in the waterway. As part of a potential deal, the U.S. is also expected to end its naval blockade of Iranian ports. Treasury Secretary Scott Bessent says some sanctions on Iran may also be removed depending on how talks proceed. Tehran, however, has insisted there was still no final agreement on ending the war. Its foreign ministry spokesperson pushed back against a growing speculation that Washington and Tehran are on the verge of formalizing a broader understanding over nuclear-related issues. Israel's military says it has intercepted several projectiles launched from Lebanon, where it's fighting the Iran-backed Hezbollah militant group. Prime Minister Benjamin Netanyahu says Israeli troops have advanced to positions north of Lebanon's Litani River. It comes days after he announced an expansion of ground operations beyond a security zone occupied by Israeli forces since April. The escalating hostilities have forced hundreds of families in Lebanon to flee. The UN says it's deeply alarmed by the intensification of hostilities. The agency warns that access and emergency response capacity have been severely constrained, adding that all civilians, including health workers and first responders, must be protected. Here's UN spokesperson Stefan Duharik.
5: Our OCHA colleagues report that humanitarian access and emergency response capacity continue to face severe constraints. In Nabatieh, strikes reportedly impacted a key road in Marjayoun that took place yesterday. That road is critical to emergency medical evacuations, also for aid and humanitarian workers to move about, and for people's access to essential goods and services.
32: The United Nations is also voicing alarm over Israel's plans to expand control to more than 70% of the Gaza Strip. It says the whole territory should instead be for the Palestinian people. Israel's military was supposed to control only 53% of the enclave under the current ceasefire with Hamas brokered by the US. The news desk has more.
6: Sifting through rubble from fresh Israeli strikes, Gazans feared further displacement after Prime Minister Benjamin Netanyahu's latest directive. The Israeli leader on Thursday ordered the military to take more of Gaza, expanding the area it occupies to 70% of the territory. The population is already penned in to a tiny strip of land along the coast. Israel effectively controls an estimated 64% of the tiny coastal strip. It has been bombarded to ruins by Israel's two-year military assault that followed the 2023 Hamas attack on southern Israel. Displaced Palestinian Nazreen Abu Sada said she believes Netanyahu wants to confine Gazans in one area and take the enclave for himself. Among the fear and terror, she said, death would be a better fate for her people. An October US brokered truce has failed to halt Israeli attacks or secure Hamas's disarmament. But under the agreement, Israeli troops were meant to withdraw to a yellow line, demarcating the extent of their control. Marked on military maps, that line put Israel in control of some 53% of Gaza, with Hamas ruling the rest. Reuters has reported that Israel has unilaterally moved the yellow line on the ground deeper into Hamas-controlled territory. Allahu Akbar. Health officials say Israeli strikes have killed more than 900 people since the truce. And Israel says four soldiers were killed by militants during the same period. Israel and Hamas remained deadlocked in talks on the ceasefire's next phase.
32: Millions of people across Europe continue to swelter under an exceptionally early heat wave. Spain is experiencing its first spell of extreme heat this year. Temperatures have climbed to summer-like levels across much of the country, with weather alerts issued in several regions. In France, rescue services say at least seven people have died in incidents linked to the heat wave in recent days. Five of those deaths were drownings. Officials say many entered rivers, lakes, or other unsupervised waters where swimming was prohibited or unsafe. Meanwhile, in Germany, hot conditions are lingering, with temperatures reaching 31 degrees Celsius in some areas. Forecasters, though, say cooler weather, along with showers and thunderstorms, is expected in the coming days. And that wraps the news. I'm Hui Wong. Headlines anytime on CNA 938 and CNA.asia. And traffic-wise, we're looking at an accident on West Coast Highway towards the city. After West Coast Highway, do avoid lanes 2 and 3. And stalled ones on PIE towards Changi after CTESLE, avoid lane 2. And take note of men at work on PIE towards Changi at Tengah Boulevard entrance. Weather-wise, it is a cloudy Saturday afternoon. Even though it's cloudy, UV index is at a high level of 6. And temperature currently at 31 degrees Celsius, going to a low of 24 degrees Celsius tonight.
27: Witnessed an accident? 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
31: You heard it in the news here on Singapore Today. I read out to you in your news bulletins details of H&M staff across East Asia, including here in Singapore, reportedly being asked to reapply for their jobs that they already held as the fashion retailer restructures its regional operations. Employees who are unsuccessful could face what the company calls mutual separation, in line with local employment laws. And the move comes as H&M shifts its Southeast Asia headquarters from Singapore to Kuala Lumpur. My talkback question today, what happens if your company asks you to reapply for your own job that you already hold? What should you do? How should you navigate this? Let's talk.
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31: I want to hear from you, your experience in this area, in this matter, as an employee, as an employer. I also want to hear whether or not this has happened to you in the past. If this has happened to you, how did you navigate it? Share your experiences with us and other listeners on TalkBack. My guest on the program is the country manager for Singapore, Randstad. David Blasco is here. Of course, Randstad, a multinational recruitment and human resources company. After news of this broke, I enjoyed the article that they had posted previously on their Randstad.sg page about this issue of, you know, what happens when your company does ask you to reapply for your own job. I found that very useful as well. I'll point you guys towards it later. But David, welcome to the show. Hi there. Thanks for joining me.
7: Thank you, Daniel. Good afternoon. Pleasure to be here.
31: I want to just ask the question that is top of mind for my listeners right now. Let's just get it out of the way first and foremost. Is this legal to ask an employee to reapply for a job that they are already holding?
7: Yes, Daniel. Legally, it's possible. If the company is, which in this case, undergoing a genuine corporate restructuring, such as shifting a regional headquarter overseas or consolidating business units, they're actually entitled to phase out all roles and invite their talent to apply for new defined positions.
31: So in this case, that would be the movement of Southeast Asia headquarters from Singapore to Kuala Lumpur?
7: That is right.
31: What do we know about why we don't hear, do we hear about this very often? It does seem, when news of this broke, that a lot of people were like, whoa, I didn't realize that that could happen. We don't seem to hear about this approach very often, do we? Or is it more common than we think?
7: It does happen, and it could actually be more common than we think. The only thing is that carries a risk if not done the right way, because you know, it could actually damage the employee branding reputation in the market, right? If you are not having a strong transparency about the process and the outcomes with your employees.
31: So what is the rationale here? Because a lot of people would say, yes, there's the restructuring that is happening. I get it. There's the big phases or big movements that's happening. But isn't this just a backdoor or a roundabout way to retrench people without retrenching people?
7: Well, the reality is the result of talent reapplying for certain jobs, those who are not successful, and eventually, if you don't get it, even if you get it, if you reject it, you will be considered as a retrenched employee, and the laws will apply in Singapore, right? So in this case, they could offer a mutual separation agreement, or in other case, then follow all the Ministry of Manpower requirements when it comes to restructuring and retrenchment exercises.
31: So it is important to note that this isn't a roundabout way. You would still be, no matter which country it's happening in, it would fall under the auspices of the local guidelines, recommendations, and approach when it comes to retrenchment. It's not a circumvention.
7: That's right, Daniel. It's just the first step that some organizations want to do in order to, I guess, you know, try to minimize the impact of a potential restructuring, right? If there's certain talent that is, I guess, identified as potential, you know, a pipeline for a different country or a different role, instead of, you know, maximizing the impact of that restructuring, if they apply for those jobs and are successful, then that minimizes the impact. But those who are not, then they will still need to go through the proper formal process, which is, you know, the notification to the Ministry of Manpower and you know, all the process, right, that you have to justify in order to carry out a retrenchment exercise.
31: But hang on, if the company is restructuring and the reapplications are happening, does that mean that in effect, those roles that employees are reapplying for have been identified to some extent as redundant?
7: I guess the roles that they're applying for may be the same roles, but based on a different country. And if they're in the same country, it could actually be slightly different in terms of what they're doing at the moment.
8: Okay. So the new application process that would happen, would it have vastly different job descriptions from what you originally applied for? Would it have new job descriptions or components that you haven't had the ability to build up expertise in? Would you be in a between a rock and a hard place in a sense? Like, let's say you were a sales associate, but now your job description requires knowledge of transformative tech or AI in the sales space, but your company hasn't given you the space to develop that. Is that something that can be potentially problematic?
7: It definitely can be problematic because, of course, you are applying for a job which is not exactly the same as the one that you're holding. Having said that, if you put yourself on the shoes of a potential employer, the internal employee is counting with an advantage versus external employees because you already understand the organization's culture, dynamics. They understand as well your track record. They have appraisals and they can, you know, kind of get references from hiring managers. So you also have certain level of advantage in terms of understanding the internal dynamics of the organization and the culture.
8: What's your advice to employees facing this course of action?
7: Yeah, I guess the advice is try to seek as much clarity and understanding as possible. The secret of these kind of reapplication exercises when it comes to restructuring is really clarity and transparency, right? So there has to be clear criteria about what are the exact skills and things that the company is looking for. What is the exact process, right, that they're looking at? Perhaps if the process doesn't become successful because either the candidate does not decide to apply for that internal opportunity or is not successful, what else happens? Is there any compensation, right? As the Minister of Manpower suggests, they have to also be clear about fulfilling the notice periods and the proper communication as well. So to me, clarity and transparency is the most important thing.
8: It's why would a company adopt this approach as opposed to a retrenchment process because of downsizing or restructuring?
7: Because they probably will be in the understanding that there could be some roles or some talent internally that

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1: Just talking about the tripartite guidelines, the fact that they are guidelines. Guidelines are not legally enforceable, worries about whether or not your contract is stating retrenchment benefits, and the need for policymakers to legislate if employees would not or have the protection. You talk about job insecurity, overpriced social housing, the idea of high cost of living, the example of Standard Chartered recently. And then you end off with an interesting point, which I do want to summarize here and also address to my guest. Jackie talks about whether or not this is a new trick in the bag. It's an old trick. It's been around for a long time in that sense, but I'm not necessarily going to classify or term it a trick. But you can see how, David, a lot of people might consider this as a tactic, as a move, as an approach to downsize. And it could also reflect negatively on the future employability or the glass doorness of that organization, can't it?
2: 100%, Daniel. And I think organizations, when I speak to HR leaders here in Singapore, they are very mindful of the indirect cost that the employer brand could actually carry should this be damaged, because it's going to then cause them very much to attract the right talent, right? The ones they need to start hiring. So from what I see, most of the organizations out there, when I speak to senior HR leaders, they are mindful of the indirect cost that it could actually carry on the employer brand.
1: How do we make sure that a process like this, because I worry that, I know we're not, like you said, we're not, the AI component is not a discussion, a component of our discussion right now, but it is something that's ongoing on my show. And I feel that in the next few months, and in fact, the next year, we're going to be talking more about large companies taking steps like this. So I do want to talk about, how do we make sure a process like this isn't abused by the employer and used as a means to just let people go, or let people go that maybe didn't align with what they were hoping to? Aging workers, or workers that were just meeting their KPIs. And you know, how do we make sure it's not abused, this process? Are there guardrails in place?
2: Yeah. I get your point, Daniel. They are actually guardrails, and the Ministry of Manpower is actually very clear and very specific that performance terminations or employment ends, it's not to be masked inside a restructuring exercise. So you are not allowed to say your role is being made redundant or changed because you're not happy with the performance of the individual, right? So that is very clear, and that needs to be properly documented, right? What can we do? Well, employees have actually the door open from the TADM, right? Which is one tribunal that they can reach out to, and they will be mediating with the organization and themselves if they feel they've actually been taken advantage of. However, if you look long term, Daniel, I think the abuse, if that is made, is a very short term type of strategy, because you know what happens long term, this bites you back, right? With all the social media going on, people are voicing out their issues, and there's a lot more power on the news that are going on. And this, we just commented earlier on, the employer branding damage could actually be a lot more costly than the money they could save from there.
1: Yeah. Another listener WhatsApping, I'm just going to read it verbatim first and then I'll rephrase. The person asks, so what's the difference between this practice and then having to retrench a worker and then hiring them back later? Are you not just playing with job descriptions? I get your point. The idea is it just semantics at the end of the day? Is it, why not just retrench the individual? Why go through this whole process of doing it? We addressed that at the beginning of the discussion when I spoke to David Blasco on this idea of when a company can do this if restructuring is happening, if a major movement and issue is happening. But I get this listener's point, David, which is the idea is like, it does seem like on the surface to the average person, almost like charade or farce.
2: Yeah, well, it shouldn't happen that you retrench someone and then hire them again for the exact same job.
1: Because we've seen that in the tech sector happening quite a lot, unfortunately.
2: Yeah.

0: Yeah, well, the point is that it shouldn't be because when you're making a role redundant, right, you're not supposed to hire that role within a period of time to justify that, right? So that goes against the current legislation, yeah.
1: So, how does the employee make sure that doesn't happen? How does the employee protect themselves? Now, they might be reapplying and being told that their role is redundant. However, should they keep monitoring the careers page of that website to make sure that, hang on a second, they're hiring for that same role that I was just let go from because they told me it was made redundant? Is the onus on me, the individual, to self-police in a way to make sure that I haven't been shortchanged?
0: Well, you certainly can do that as an employee because there is so much transparency nowadays in Singapore, where probably about 90% of the workforce is on LinkedIn already. So you kind of know exactly what's going on everywhere within a very short time. And you have tools such as I mentioned earlier, the TADM, where you can actually go up for mediation, right? And have these disputes if you feel that there's been unfairness.
1: Has that happened? I mean, have we seen that play out successfully in favor of the employee? I wonder. I know, I mean, crystal ball gazing here a little bit, but I wonder whether that is too much economic outlay for the individual.
0: Yeah, well, I've personally not seen that, but it certainly could happen, right? I'm sure that there has been, situations where this could have, possibly been the case. But as I mentioned earlier, I think from an employer perspective, right, if you put the, kind of that argument, by trying to mask, a performance restructuring or these kind of exercises with a retrenchment, it doesn't really,
1: No.
0: benefit much
1: Yeah.
0: from a long-term perspective. But as a matter of fact, if this, gets blown out in the media, your Glassdoor reviews, as you've just mentioned, tank, it's going to be very hard for you to hire the top talent that you're looking for.
1: David, thank you for joining us on this edition as I've been asking the question, what happens if your company asks you to reapply for your own job? Thank you for your WhatsApps and messages coming through. A lot of people giving me examples of cases where this has been utilized and struck down in some cases. Other people asking me as well about the legalities of what happens and goes ahead. Great questions, but I didn't have the right fora in this sense. I would like to have a legal expert. I would like to have another HR expert to weigh in to be able to give you an answer to those questions as well. We've been speaking today. David Blasco is country manager for Singapore at Randstad. They're a multinational recruitment and human resources company. This has been Singapore Today.
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11: Good afternoon, I'm Hui Wong with the news at 2:30. Rescuers in Laos have safely pulled out the first of five local villagers who had been trapped in a cave for more than a week by floodwaters. Grace Shin has the details.
12: The man was immediately sent for medical checkups and crews will resume extracting the other four men today. A rainstorm has complicated the operation despite efforts to pump water out of the flooded cave. Rescuers say conditions remain extremely risky as they weigh whether to guide survivors without diving skills through zero visibility water or wait for floodwaters to recede. The successful extraction of the first villager is a boost for operation as crews race against time to bring the remaining survivors to safety. Divers from several nations have joined the effort, delivering water, food, and emergency supplies to the men while helping to establish a route out of the cave. Two other villagers still remain missing. The survivors were found about 300 meters from the cave's entrance, wearing headlamps and sheltering in a narrow chamber cut off by floodwaters and debris. Confirmation that the five villagers had survived came about a week after they went missing. And the cave is located in a rugged and remote area north of the capital, Vientiane. Lao officials say the group had ventured into the cave in search of gold deposits, but flash floods and landslides blocked their exit. Another villager who entered the cave with the group managed to escape and alerted authorities to the emergency.
11: The head of the World Health Organization, Tedros Ghebreyesus, is calling for greater international support to tackle the Ebola outbreak in the Democratic Republic of Congo. He warns that the response is struggling to keep pace with the spread of the disease. The WHO has reported 906 suspected Ebola cases in the DRC, including 223 suspected deaths. Congolese authorities reported a higher figure of 1,028 suspected cases on Friday. The World Health Body added that figures will rise further due to a backlog of test samples that are still being processed. The outbreak involves the Bundibugyo strain of Ebola, which currently has no vaccine. Health officials say the disease is particularly dangerous with a 30 to 50% fatality rate. The head of Africa's top public health agency is sounding the alarm over financial support for the Ebola response. The news desk has more in this report with statements by Dr. Jean Kaseya, Director General of the Africa Centers for Disease Control and Prevention.
13: Having promised hundreds of millions of dollars to tackle a fast-growing Ebola outbreak, donors are now rowing back on their commitments.
14: People are dying. How can we come and say we commit X million dollars, and the next day, they are calling me to say, no, it was a mistake.
13: Kaseya told a virtual press conference that partners had pledged nearly $500 million earlier in the week. That figure had almost halved since.
14: Partners, they came together, they say, we are pledging resources. On Monday 25th, we ended the day with a pledge of $498.8 million, almost $500 million. Since then, the figure is going down. Now that I'm talking to you, the figure is around $290 million. We cannot afford to stop this outbreak without resources.
13: The outbreak involving the Bundibugyo strain of Ebola is centered on Eastern Democratic Republic of Congo, with several cases also reported in neighboring Uganda. The World Health Organization has declared it a public health emergency of international concern. Health authorities fighting to contain the outbreak face challenges, including a lack of basic supplies, as well as mistrust from communities scarred by previous outbreaks. Kaseya praised the World Bank and the African Development Bank for agreeing to repurpose funds to support the response. The outbreak has prompted travel-related containment measures. The United States imposed temporary entry restrictions on travelers who have been in Congo, Uganda, or South Sudan in the past 21 days.
14: We cannot afford to stop this outbreak with travel restrictions that Western countries start to impose to African countries. It's even ashamed to see a country like South Sudan with zero cases, zero suspected cases, zero death under travel restriction.
11: And from the 1st of June, Singapore's stricter rules on personal mobility aids or PMAs will kick in. But some users told the CNA they do not intend to comply with the regulations. Under the new rules, mobility scooters must meet stricter size limits. Users below the age of 70 must obtain a certificate of medical need, and the speed limit on public paths will be reduced to 6 kilometers per hour. A check by CNA found some riders in Yishun continuing to use oversized devices which appeared to exceed the allowable length of 1.2 meters. A few of the riders told CNA they felt it's all right to continue using the PMAs and have no plans to seek certification despite penalties that can include fines and jail terms. Other users have already switched to compliant PMAs, but delivery riders warned the lower speed limit could reduce earnings and lead to longer working hours. And that wraps the news. I'm Hui Wong. Headlines anytime on CNA 938 and CNA.asia. Traffic-wise, we're looking at an accident on Adam Road towards Queensway after PIE Tuas. Avoid lanes 1 and 2. The other accident on West Coast Highway, avoid lanes 2 and 3. Stalled ones on TPE towards PIE at Sengkang West Road exit, as well as on SLE towards CTE after Upper Thompson Road. Also on PIE towards Tuas after Toa Payoh, avoid lane 3. Slow going on PIE towards Changi between KPE and Thompson Road.
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15: Welcome and thank you so much for joining me. I'm Susan Ng. So what do you give someone who has everything and asks for nothing? This is what Ashwathi Maharaj was asking herself when she needed to give her dad a gift for his 70th birthday. And after much thought, she decided to give him a book written about his life and the memories made. And so this became such a meaningful experience of revisiting memories that she launched Once Upon a Time, creating personalized storybooks crafted from interviews and conversations to document some of life's everyday moments, described as this, to preserve life's most treasured stories. And she's joined us here in the studio to share more about how she creates these life storybooks. Ashwathi Maharaj is founder of Once Upon a Time. Thank you very much for making it down to our studios today.
16: Thank you for having me. Delighted to be here.
15: So this is a very personal business, so to speak, Once Upon a Time. And you did it. It was born out of the desire to gift dad something. Share more about this.
16: Yeah, so it all started when we were sort of leading up to my dad's 70th birthday. And I think nothing material would sort of mark that that moment. So we thought a lot about it. And we often joke about the crazy story. So my dad's a tea planter back in India. And we talk about all of his stories, how he grew up, how he was close to his parents, his siblings, etc. And we realized that, you know, we wanted that legacy to live on forever. And those are conversations that we have every day at the dinner table. The small moments are the ones that matter, right? So what we did was we started putting together. So this is my co-founder and my partner, Ankesh. Both of us are putting together a process where we would send him questions every week about his life.
15: Oh.
16: And then he would answer it, right? So it would be about his relationship with his mom, his relationship with his siblings, how he grew up, what he liked, what he didn't. And every week when he would respond to those stories over email, there was a new part of him I didn't know existed. So this was how he was in school, how he was very shy, how he was a completely different person in university, and things like that. a lot of those stories would tear me up. A lot of those stories gave me a different perspective. And this was so powerful. We said, why don't we do this for, you know what, my dad-in-law as well. And then my mom and my mom-in-law. And then we realized that there was a process to it.
15: Right.
16: We could actually make this work for more people to preserve their stories through their lens and the way they want the world to remember.
15: Right. And I don't think we realize how many stories each of us carries with us.
16: Yeah. Yeah.
15: Because very often people talk to you or they say, tell us your story. And we go, nothing much to say. You know, I'm just me. I live, I work, I play, and then I'm mom. And I'm. But there's a lot more than that. And I guess you don't realize it until you see it on paper. It reflects on you, doesn't it? Like you say, you ask questions and then you get told these things and you've known your dad for
16: forever.
15: Forever, yeah. Right? So why do you think we so often underestimate the value of our personal stories?
16: I think it's similar. I mean, one of it is what you just pointed out, right? I don't think we ever pause to go back and look at our life in small moments.
15: Because we're still living the
16: life. We're still living it. And to be fair, when you look back, you're thinking about those big moments. You're thinking about when you got married. You're thinking about when you got that big promotion, when you made that big move. Okay. But very often, I think it's the small moments that make life full, that has that is full of heart. And I don't think we sort of pay as much attention. So when you sit down and you put a certain process and order to going back and getting your entire brain to think back of your earliest memories, think about that smell or what made you feel happy or what made you feel scared, you realize that it's those tiny small moments that you either tend to miss that come up, right? So I think we don't necessarily value the small moments and a combination of multiple small moments that make your life what it is.
15: Yeah, I understand that because a lot of the time we say that, you know, life is made out of moments, many different moments.
16: Yeah.
15: And we say this to parents with children, you don't need this one big thing, one big holiday or one big whatever. Kids just want to play with you and they have those memories. And I've had a few friends who are celebrating and celebrated those, you know, milestone birthdays, 70, 80 and stuff like that. And then they all put in their emails and their messages to you, come and eat, don't bring anything. Yes. I don't need anything. I mean, in Asian families, this happens quite a lot. And we have heirlooms that we want to leave our children or leave our grandchildren. But it's quite often quite physical, isn't it?
16: Yep.
15: Piece of jewelry or something. How do you intend to change this idea that, you know, an heirloom or an inheritance could be a story?
16: Yeah, I think the short answer to that is one story at a time. I think if people see, I mean, even it's word of mouth, right? The goal here is to make sure that we really preserve people's stories in a way that they want the world to remember. So it's their own voice, it's their story, etc. So really, it's one story at a time that'll help change that. Quite often, even ourselves, right? We've seen, like, say, stories of our grandparents. And what we remember them by now is, say, my grandmom's favorite sari or her bangle or things like that. But we quite, the stories are sort of blurry. And that's something I very clearly didn't want to happen for my kids and the future generation. So we started this with a goal of three things, right? One is, how do you pass on the legacy to a generation that can live on forever? Two is, how do you get in your own lifetime a chance to tell your story in a way that you want to be remembered? And three is, I think it from a wellness point of view, it really helps with, you know, making sure that you get a chance to look back at your life. Think about all the happy moments. Think about the small moments. Think about how full your life was and relive it in that sort of memory, right? So I think one story at a time, we really hope we can influence people to sort of go on that journey and see how fulfilling it is.
15: I mean, how different is this from a scrapbook or a photo album, for example?
16: So quite honestly, at the end of the day, think about it as an autobiography, right? It's someone sort of writing your own story. It follows a chronological order. So it has all the all the fun elements of a scrapbook. It has your photographs. It has your journey. It has your favorite moments. But it also has the depth of you telling your story like an autobiography. Like an autobiography.
15: So it's in my own words.
16: It's in your own words.
15: Okay.
16: It also is in your own voice. So we also offer the option for someone to sort of record a few paragraphs.
15: Yes, okay.
16: And then it we converted that into an ebook that can then tell your story in your voice.
15: So every little moment is a story. There's no such thing as it's that's no story there. Okay. So I want to talk about the process, because you're documenting someone's story, but they have to tell you their story in the first place. And you said there's a process to it. Share that.
16: Yeah. So I think there. So broadly, there are two paths you can take. One is what we're calling Keepsake, which is an app that we an app or a web app that we offer, where you put in every week or whatever frequency you choose, you get a set of questions that come to you, right? So once you've signed up. So it's very prompted, guided questions that help spark a certain memory of your childhood, of a certain phase of your life. And then you just need to put in like few details. And then the model that we've built in the background, using sort of technology combined with AI, you have to have AI these days, but in a very safe, powerful way, converts your words and your tone into a story, into a chapter. So it's sort of, you know, it takes, you don't need to show up as a brilliant writer or editor or author. It just sort of takes that. So that's one process. And the end of it, in a very structured, small effort or sort of manner, you then get an entire book. At the end of it, you choose your own cover, you choose your title, you choose your photographs, etc., and that gets converted into a hardbound book. The other process is where you can be completely hands-off. It's sort of like a do-it-for-me process, right? It's it's where you just show up, you talk to an actual human being, to an interviewer. So we have a set of trained interviewers who show up, ask you questions, because sometimes it's in a conversation that memories spark, right? So all you're doing is just showing up at whatever frequency you want, week over week or month over month, and just telling someone who's very high on an EQ scale your story. And that gets converted into text. We sort of apply a certain layer to make it look flow into a story. And then everything else works as well, right? You get your audio book, you get your photographs, etc. So it's a very hands-off process. Somebody helps you through the process, because it can be daunting to look back at 70 years and think about what do I highlight. So there are very guided questions across both. One is someone doing it for you. One is you sort of using your own time and energy to do it.
15: Right. So I guess with the guided questions, it prompts you to remember certain things. Can you share just one question with us? What is an example of a question for, let's say, with your dad?
16: Yeah. So one of the questions that we asked him, one of my favorite questions, is, you know, his earliest memories of his mum and how they would sort of, you know, what brought him to think of that as a particular memory. And the way we asked that was, we basically asked him to think back to, you know, even now, what is that one memory he holds close? It was very interesting. It was a memory of him going to bed every night, and he was so close to his mom, he would actually ask his mom, can I close my eyes? Because she would, like, he would sort of ask her permission to close his eyes and say, okay, can I close my eyes now? And he said he would do this every day, until one point she was like, oh my God, I'm done. Just close your eyes. When I say it's bedtime, it's time for you to close your eyes, right? And then that sparked like a few other stories of how his siblings would find that annoying, how he would continue to do it. Right. It spoke about how close he was with his mom. So again, it can be questions like, what was your earliest memory of your mom? It can be questions like, do you remember how your birthdays were celebrated? Was there a tradition? What did you do? It can be things like, you know, who were your closest friends in college? Were you nervous when you walked in from a all-boys school to a co-ed school, and things like that?
15: Oh, okay. These are things you don't think about, really.
16: Yeah.
15: Because what you're doing is helping me remember things I may not even think about as important.
16: Yeah.
15: Resurfacing some of these memories that have sat dormant. Right, because now you're getting me to think back when I was 6 years old.
16: Yeah,
15: I don't know when the last time it was that I thought of that. Right, so that then becomes important, because many family members, for example, you may not have known the story about dad asking mom for permission to close his eyes, because when would you bring that up? Okay, I mean, have you seen when this was done? Have you seen how this has changed the younger generation's perception of someone older, maybe?
16: So for the few of our clients, we've seen how we've had their grandkids sort of pick up the book and almost like a bedtime story. So one story every day. It's a very interesting exercise to sort of, like, you know, in a very low touch, not sort of intentional way sort of get close to their grandparents. Like I've seen my own kids every now and then pick up photographs and look at, say, my dad across the years and talk about how his hair was black earlier and now it's different.
15: Yeah.
16: I've seen other grandparents gifted as something they want to hand over to their grandkids as a legacy, and I've seen that bond sort of close out.
15: Yeah.
16: Because you always remember your parents, your grandparents as grown-ups. You've never seen them or you've never heard of their stories as kids, right?
15: Right.
16: So I see a huge change in how that bond can tighten or get closer generation over generation.
15: Right. And with the many people that you've worked with, including your dad, you know, when you were putting this gift together for him for his birthday, what have you had surprising reactions, experiences with people who've gotten this done?
16: Yes, I think there are highs and lows.
15: Right.
16: It surprises me every single client and every single time how there are certain moments that, people will talk a little bit more about certain moments that people don't want to talk about.
15: Right.
16: And you would think it's a big event in their lives, but sometimes it's the small moments that have moved them or that have shaped them.
15: Mm.
16: And I'm often surprised by how that something as small as, a trip or something as small as the tone that somebody spoke to them in would have changed, like, how they looked at life. And it goes back to my belief that it's the small moments that build up character, the small moments that influence how you finally turn up. And it's interesting to see how people want to share. Some people don't want to share. So every experience, every client has been so different. I don't think I have a playbook at large, but
15: no,
16: it's been very fulfilling.
15: I can imagine how people have reacted differently to wanting to either do this or be asked to do this, right? The reactions will be so different. But I can also imagine that it would be something that would improve your mental wellness.
16: Yes.
15: As you're recalling memories.
16: Yeah. So this is something that, so from what I understand, for a lot of older generation, the trick that sort of helps individuals use their entire brain is to ask questions from your earliest memories. So essentially, there is a lot of, Alzheimer's, and there is a lot of mental related issues that come up with the older generation. Mm. And essentially think of this as therapy that helps you think about, that uses your entire brain, thinks about your earliest memories, helps you recall a core memory, even though you don't label it a core memory. So in a lot of ways, as heavy as it is or as overwhelming as it is, I've had people come back and look at their lives and look at their stories and say, oh my God, I filled an entire book. I didn't realize my life was that full. So I do feel like it is one way to help our parents, our older generation, as they go on this journey to think about their entire lives and, very scientifically just use their entire brain and keep it alive, keep those neurons sort of...
15: I can imagine only, how this can actually contribute to wellness, to mental wellness, right?
16: Yeah.
15: Physical even.
16: Yeah. Yeah.
15: And someone has given a chance, wow, you got me to tell my story. Now I feel so much better.
16: Yeah.
15: Because here are all these things that I never have a chance to really talk about. Just before I let you go, though, how do you hope Once Upon a Time will help honor families, not just with their big milestones, but in everyday moments?
16: My sincere hope, and again, what I've also seen with our client base, is that there is a renewed sense of interest in each of our lives. We all have busy lives, irrespective of where we are. We are physically in different places. And I think sometimes going through this journey, going through this conversation, just referencing a book and thinking about something funny in there, goes back to hold those smaller moments. Like it's an unintentional way of helping recreate or create those moments as we go by when our folks are around us, right? And the power of a legacy, the power that you belong to something much larger than you. That's something I've seen, especially at least people in my generation, the millennials, when you start thinking about how do you give something to your parents and how do you embrace that, I see that. And with the younger generation, I hope we stand as a as a shining example of how we can continue to do that.
15: Yeah, the power of stories. Never underestimate that.
16: Yes.
15: Yeah, because when our children are young, we often sit down and tell them stories.
16: Yeah.
15: And as they grow up, we grow older, we forget those little moments. So if you want to get your story told, you can find out more at www.onceuponatimestories.com. Ashwati Maharaj is founder of Once Upon a Time, and I thank you very much for making time to come down and tell your story to
16: us. Thank you. Thank you for having me.
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22: The entertainment lineup for the 2026 Singapore Grand Prix has just been announced. And this year, it is going to be a multi-genre mix spanning rock, pop, and EDM. Headlining the music festivities are Grammy-winning producer and artist Mark Ronson, whom you might know from this song. And then, of course, you have American rock band Goo Goo Dolls. And then you have Major Lazer, the headline act for the final race day, as well as the artist lineup for the main Padang stage, though have yet to be announced. Veteran actor Lim Kay Tong took home the Best Actor Award at the 13th Zabaykalsky International Film Festival in Russia. Now, he won for his role in the Singapore indie film The Old Man and His Car, directed by Michael Kam. The film was also Singapore's sole entry in the festival's main lineup.
15: So this singer has just been announced as a voice cast member in Toy Story 5. I can't imagine there's going to be a Toy Story 5. He is Bad Bunny. He will be playing a character called Pizza with sunglasses. So Toy Story 5 set to hit theatres on June 19th. Also returning to the Toy Box are franchise favourites Tom Hanks as Woody and of course the perennial favourite Tim Allen as Buzz Lightyear.
22: Italian teen Kimi Antonelli has won the Canadian Grand Prix, making it his fourth win in a row. Now his Mercedes teammate George Russell, who started in pole position, was knocked out by an engine failure. Ferrari's Lewis Hamilton took second place after he overtook Red Bull's Max Verstappen with six laps to go. Now, 19-year-old Antonelli now has a 43-point lead over teammate Russell in the Drivers' Title Championship. Round 6 of the race will resume in Monaco on 5th of June.
23: But deep inside, I know it's my time. Nothing is eternal. If it was, it would be here. Eternal will be the feeling, the people, the memories, the love I have for my Manchester City.
22: Manchester City manager Pep Guardiola is leaving the club after 10 years. In a trophy-laden decade, Guardiola has led the club to win 20 major trophies, ranging from 6 Premier League titles and the club's first Champions League title. Guardiola joined Man City in 2016 after a 3-year stint with Bayern Munich, where he had also found success winning 3 Bundesliga titles in his 3 seasons there. Guardiola plans to take an extended sabbatical to fully recover from the demands of elite-level coaching. And that's it for your weekly Trend Watch. It is something you can catch every week on The Morning Report. Till the next one.
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4: Hey, thanks for staying with me right here on your Saturday. It is Health Matters up next. Hope you enjoyed Talkback that just wrapped up about a half hour ago. Now, let's focus on our eyes. They're the windows to the soul, as the saying goes. But did you know that you would abuse your windows every time you rub it too hot? Because, okay, I used to be addicted to doing this. Why does it feel so good, rubbing your eyes? Right? Let's be honest, it feels very comforting and soothing. But my bad habit was really because of undiagnosed allergic rhinitis that I had as a young kid. Now I'm a lot better. I know how to use eye drops to control it and maintain it, and I really try not to rub my eyes. It's also pretty problematic if you've got undiagnosed glaucoma. Stay tuned to figure out what you should and should not be doing when it comes to putting your hands on your eyes. It's next on Health Matters, but first up, it's the 3 p.m. news.
11: Good afternoon, I'm Hui Wong with the news. U.S. Defense Secretary Pete Hegseth has urged Asian allies to increase defense spending, citing what he called rightful alarm over China's military buildup. Mr. Hegseth says Washington is seeking a regional balance where no state, including China, has unchecked power. CNA's Grace Shin with more.
12: The Pentagon chief spoke at the Shangri-La Dialogue here in Singapore, where he outlined the Trump administration's security strategy for the Indo-Pacific. He says stronger, more self-reliant allies are key to deterrence, stressing that it cannot rest disproportionately on American military strength.
7: The era of the United States subsidizing the defense of wealthy nations is over. We need partners, not protectorates. We seek alliances built on shared responsibility, not dependency. This is the maturation of our alliances in a new era.
12: The Pentagon chief specifically praised South Korea, calling it a breath of fresh air to see its ally taking greater responsibility for its own defense. He also cited Singapore, the Philippines, Indonesia, Malaysia, and Vietnam as examples of partners deepening defense cooperation and strengthening their military capabilities.
7: Alliances only work when they are true partnerships. It is a two-way street. You don't have a strong alliance unless everyone has skin in the game. No freeloading. History is not over. Alliances are not judged by the number of flags, but by the number of formations. We don't need more conferences. We need more combat power. I'm sorry to say this here. Less Shangri-La, more ships, more subs.
12: And turning to relations with Beijing, Mr. Hegseth says ties between the U.S. and China are better than they've been in many years, with both sides maintaining dialogue to reduce the risk of miscalculation. Meanwhile, when asked about arms sales to Taiwan, Mr. Hegseth says there's no change in Washington's position. The island has been waiting for the U.S. to approve a weapons package that could be worth up to $14 billion U.S. dollars.
7: Any decision about future Taiwan arms sales, as the president said, will rest with him. And as a nature of that relationship, and certainly having been there for those meetings in Beijing, there's no change in our status there.
11: Jonathan Caverly is senior fellow at the International Institute for Strategic Studies. He spoke to CNA's Arnold Gay, who asked for his thoughts on why U.S. Secretary of Defense Pete Hegseth failed to mention Taiwan during his speech.
24: That was definitely an intentional omission, I would say. I would frame in the context of two important parts of the speech. First is clearly Hegseth was signaling to both allies and China that this would be a pragmatic relationship built on strength, And that his job as Secretary of War is to make sure that the United States has the ability to use its military for deterrence, and that's up to the president to decide where it's going to be employed.
1: Okay.
24: I do want to point out that actually Secretary Hegseth used the phrase first island chain multiple times.
1: Deterrence by denial.
24: That's right.
1: Yep.
24: So I think it actually was a way of talking about Taiwan as a military asset in the context of larger strategic stability in the region.
1: Okay.
24: And I don't think that was a coincidence or an accident.
1: Right. And you think this effort, I mean, he specifically mentioned military-to-military, you know, communication and contact, and we do not have the Chinese defense minister here for him to work on that, I guess you could put it that way. So I'm wondering, though, what you make, first of all, of the absence of Dong Jun, for one, and do you see this as a possible way forward? I mean, we were talking a lot about guardrails last year, you know, someone doing something and there's no phone call to pick to talk to someone on the other side. Your take on it all?
24: So that's a great question. I think in general, obviously, it would be great if we had senior Chinese leadership here.
1: Mm-hmm.
24: But having said that, given the reality and the structure of the Chinese People's Liberation Army, it really is kind of at the summit that really matters, and then military to military at sort of the tactical operational level. At this stage, it's much more important that operational commanders have some form of communicating if there is a crisis.
1: Mm-hmm.
24: So that's really the military to military tie that I think they're focused on.
11: During Secretary Hegseth's plenary session, a question was asked about recent comments made by the U.S. Forces Korea Commander. In a recent interview hosted by the U.S. Army War College, General Xavier Brunson had described South Korea as being a dagger in the heart of Asia. He also described Japan as a shield or backstop for China's ambitions in the South China Sea. A member of the Chinese delegation noted that the comments appeared at odds with recent efforts by Washington and Beijing to improve ties, and he asked whether they reflected the Trump administration's position towards China. Here's Mr. Brunson's reply.
2: What I said was trying to describe the operating environment. If you remember, the Prussian philosopher, military philosopher Clemens talked about Korea being a dagger pointed at Japan. The difference is we have to change our perspective, which is why the East-Up map is important. By changing our perspective, we take into account how others might see us in the region. We've got to be strong. We've got to have the right capabilities within the Republic of Korea. I'm okay with the challenge, the ideas. But we have to remember that context will always be king. And we have to take remarks contextually. And I would encourage that you listen to the entire podcast, as well as the speech that I gave to the War College students, which was pretty good.
11: ASEAN defense ministers have reaffirmed their commitment to keeping key regional air and sea routes open amid growing global uncertainty. Defense leaders from 8 ASEAN member nations met at a breakfast meeting held today at the sidelines of the Shangri-La Dialogue. The meeting was co-hosted by Singapore Defense Minister Chan Chun Sing and his Philippine counterpart Gilberto Teodoro Jr. The leaders stressed the importance of the right of transit passage under international laws for the free flow of trade and supplies, including the Straits of Malacca and Singapore. The ministers also discussed joint exercises and information sharing, including in humanitarian aid and disaster relief. They also reaffirmed the importance of ASEAN centrality and the bloc's role in regional peace and prosperity. The White House says U.S. President Donald Trump will only accept a tentative agreement with Iran if it satisfies all of his red lines after he wrapped up a key meeting with national security officials. Earlier in a post on Truth Social, Mr. Trump laid out everything Iran must do for him to approve a deal to end the war. This includes Tehran agreeing to never having a nuclear weapon or bomb, reopening the Strait of Hormuz for unrestricted shipping traffic, and destroying any mines in the waterway. The U.S. is expected to end its naval blockade as part of a potential deal. Treasury Secretary Scott Bessent says some sanctions on Iran may also be removed depending on how talks proceed. Tehran, however, has insisted there's still no final agreement on ending the war. Its foreign ministry spokesperson pushed back against growing speculation that Washington and Tehran are on the verge of formalizing a broader understanding over nuclear-related issues. The Israeli military says it has intercepted several projectiles launched from Lebanon, where it is fighting Iran-backed Hezbollah. CNA's Lok Wei Su with this report featuring UN spokesperson Stefan Duharik.
6: Prime Minister Benjamin Netanyahu says Israeli troops have advanced to positions north of Lebanon's Litani River. Well, this development coming days after Benjamin Netanyahu announced an expansion of ground operations beyond a security zone occupied by Israeli forces since April. Hostilities forcing hundreds of families in Lebanon to flee. The United Nations expressing alarm at the intensification of conflict, warning that humanitarian access and emergency response efforts have been severely constrained.
8: Our OCHA colleagues report that humanitarian access and emergency response capacity continue to face severe constraints. In Nabatieh, strikes reportedly impacted a key road in Marjayoun that took place yesterday. That road is critical to emergency medical evacuations, also for aid and humanitarian workers to move about, and for people's access to essential goods and services.
6: A ceasefire in Lebanon, part of any agreement that Iran might reach with the United States. Military officials from Israel and Lebanon have held what the Pentagon described as productive talks in Washington. The U.S. says the meeting will complement upcoming diplomatic discussions aimed at reducing tensions.
11: U.S.-based company Blue Origin is investigating why one of its uncrewed rockets exploded on a launch pad during a test. Footage showed the New Glenn rocket igniting on the pad before erupting into a massive fireball that lit up the sky over Florida's Kennedy Space Center. Blue Origin confirmed it had experienced an anomaly during a hot fire test, where a rocket engine is fired up while anchored to the ground. No one was injured, but the blast has caused extensive damage. It marks the latest setback for Jeff Bezos' space venture as it seeks to narrow the gap with Elon Musk's IPO-bound SpaceX. It's also supposed to play a central role in NASA's Artemis lunar missions. And that wraps the news. I'm Hui Wong. Headlines anytime on CNA 938 and CNA.Asia. Traffic-wise, take note of an accident on PIE towards Changi after KPE, avoid lane 5. Stalled ones on TPE towards PIE at Sengkang West Road exit, as well as on PIE towards Tuas after Jalan Eunos. And one more stalled one on CTE towards AYE after PIE Changi. Take note of an obstacle on ECP towards Changi after Rochor Road, avoid lanes 3 and 4. Weather-wise, it is a cloudy Saturday afternoon. Temperature range for today between 24 and 33 degrees Celsius, and currently it's standing at 31 degrees Celsius.
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4: Hi everybody, welcome in, and here's what matters today. What matters is you don't be like me. In my youth, I was a notorious and furious eye rubber. That's not a proper word or an official term. But you see, I had uncontrolled allergic rhinitis. I didn't know I had it. We were not so aware about things like allergic rhinitis in those days. It's like the late 80s, early 90s. And because of that, my eyes got watery and itchy, and I would rub it so hard. I'm not joking. I'm not even exaggerating. It would make a squelching or squeaking noise. And sometimes I could feel that I was pushing my eyeball deeper into my eye socket. Truly. I have since got my allergic rhinitis under control. Thankfully, I figured out how to do it just before army. So at least it didn't bother me during the army years and all that. And the eye itchiness and the teariness has stopped, thankfully. So I'm not rubbing it anymore. I'm also being more gentle to my eyes. It's begging the question. I mean, so many of us are rubbing our eyes thinking it symbolizes that we're working hard or very tired or watching too much TV. Or you might be rubbing your eyes because you are watching too many screens, your iPads, your phones, your computer terminals, and so on and so forth. Or you might just have a habit like I did. Well, we're going to find out how much damage your eyes can really take. Dr. Kowei Boon is joining me. He's a senior consultant ophthalmologist, and of course he has an expertise in corneal and external eye diseases. This is Health Matters. Let's start off, Dr. Ko, with an understanding of just how fragile or soft is the makeup of our actual eye or eyeball?
9: So the eyeball is actually quite a complex structure. But very simply put, it's made up largely of collagen. At least the outer shell is made up of collagen. But what's unique about the collagen is that right in the center where the cornea is, the collagen is arranged in such a way that it's actually transparent. Yeah. All right. So the white part of the eye is all opaque, but the center part where you can see the brown part of the eye, that's your pupil and iris.
4: Yeah.
9: But that's only because the cornea in front of it is transparent, which is quite remarkable. But that's what allows us to see. That's what allows light to enter the eye to allow us to see.
4: Because if it is made up, like you said, mostly of collagen and things like that, and does have that transparent spot in the center, which allows us to see, fantastic. Mm. That's the wonder of nature and how we've developed. But it means that the eye's quite exposed, isn't it, to external trauma to some extent?
9: Yes, it is. That's very true. So there are various mechanisms that help protect the eyes, obviously. Firstly is your eyelids. So whenever you're threatened, you know, something goes close to the eye, or you feel like you see something coming towards the eye, there's the natural blink reflex. Mm. So the eyelids themselves are protective. Of course, the surface of the eye, there are all these tears and all, and the tears actually perform protective functions as well. When they are irritated or there's something in the eye, you secrete more tears. It helps flush it away. Tears themselves also have certain chemicals and proteins to help prevent infection, and they help protect the eye. And then finally, the last line of defense really is the cornea. You know, the cornea is a fairly tough structure, so minor sort of injury to the eye, for example, you actually rub your towel against the cornea or you actually rub against the eye, it's okay, it's still going to be fine. But, you know, if it's something more serious than that, then yes, that's when we really run into trouble.
4: Yeah, and we'll talk about that as well. So it's good to hear that to some extent, obviously we've got these protective mechanisms in place, but to some extent, the eyeball also has some ability to recover and heal.
9: Yes, that's right.
4: Okay.
9: So the surface of the cornea has a very thin layer of what we call epithelium, and it's constantly regenerating. It's like the surface of your skin, which is constantly shedding and producing new ones. So this is also part of the protective mechanism of the cornea of the eye.
4: Professor Cole, what have you seen? How have people been mistreating their eyes? And I wonder, could it be linked to more serious actual eye health problems?
9: Well, you know, working as an ophthalmologist, you do see a whole range of problems that presents to you in clinic. I'd like to pick up your topic about eye rubbing, because eye rubbing is a fairly common thing that we see. Now, I mean, for most people, that's going to be something not so serious. A lot of people rub because their eyes feel tired, they feel dry. A lot of times you spend a lot of hours in front of a screen, you're doing sort of focus activity, looking at your phone, looking at the screen. It's unfortunately part and parcel of our life and our work. So when the eyes feel tired, they feel fatigued, there's a tendency to close, maybe rub it a little bit. It makes it feel better.
4: I wonder whether the body is just trying to, I don't know, physically stimulate tears to come out by the rubbing process or something like that.
9: That's exactly what it is. Because when you're closing the eyes, again, you're protecting the eyes, you're allowing the tears to spread, and rubbing does sort of stimulate the tears to come out as well. Some people even theorize that rubbing the eyes, because the eyes are connected by the vagus nerve to the heart, so rubbing the eyes actually lowers your heart rate a little bit. I mean, I don't know how true that is, but that's one of the possible theories why some people...
4: Could be a self-soothing mechanism.
9: Yes, yeah, really. It's therapeutic, you know, and that's why some people have this habit of rubbing the eyes whenever they feel stressed or feel tired and so on.
4: However...
9: So rubbing the eyes once in a while, it's okay, but, you know, rubbing actually irritates the eyes because our eyes are very sensitive. The lining of our eyes, the corneas, all very sensitive. So although rubbing may feel may feel well or feel better, but it actually does irritate the eyes. So the more you rub, actually it leads to more irritation. So you start to set up this sort of vicious cycle.
4: Yeah.
9: You rub. It feels better, then it gets more irritated, you rub again, and before you know it, you're constantly rubbing the eye. So that's one thing. But I think long-term, if you're a habitual rubber, you're eye rubbing, you're rubbing really hard and all the time, it can actually lead to physical disease of the cornea. For example, there is a condition known as keratoconus, and that's where there's progressive thinning, even warping of the cornea, resulting in very poor vision, very high astigmatism. And a lot of doctors feel that rubbing actually contributes to the onset of keratoconus. Now, there may be some genetic factors in play, but it's the rubbing that sort of triggers the change that causes the cornea to become distorted, warped, and thin. So that's one of the sort of really rare but, you know, serious of side effects of rubbing the eyes constantly.
4: I'll be honest with my listeners. Before I got my allergic rhinitis under control, I was a perennial eye rubber because, you know, the tearing, the itchiness, that kind of thing. I know a lot of people with allergic conditions tend to be eye rubbers as well. I remember doing that a lot. Now that I've got it under control, I've stopped myself from doing it. It got to the point where I remember the really tough scenario where I realized it was a bit too much. I was rubbing my eye in the office and it was making noise. There were squeaking sounds happening to the point that my colleagues next to me were like, how hard are you rubbing your eye that I can hear it?

0: of the chronic rubbing. So I'm glad you stopped. I'm glad you've had your condition under control because, you know, touch wood, that could have been you.
1: Yeah, exactly.
0: Yeah.
1: Great questions coming in from my CN8938 listener. Professor Goh, let's get some of them across to you. We've got Mr. Lim here, and Mr. Lim asks, he always wonders and worries about eye washes. Yes, I know a lot of people are fans of eye washes. Mr. Lim says his wife always uses eye washes when she feels that her eyes are irritated. Is this advisable? Do we need to do something like this, Professor?
0: Okay, so that's a great question. In fact, it's something that I just got asked today by one of my patients. So I think there are commercial eye washes out there in the pharmacies, and by and large, they are going to be safe. But do understand that they do contain certain chemicals and all to preserve them. So using them regularly can sometimes actually cause more irritation to the eye as well. The broader picture is that we generally don't need to use an eye wash regularly just to maintain our eye health. Our eyes are self-lubricating. You know, that's what the blinking is for. That's what the tears are for. So you don't really need to wash the eyes in order to maintain the eye health. It is a very traditional sort of thinking. I remember being at a conference in Hong Kong years ago, and they had all these demonstrations of products or eye instruments from the centuries before. And there were all these little bowls and cups that Chinese people used to use to wash their eyes centuries ago. So, you know, it's been done for ages, but you don't really need to. And in fact, doing it too much may actually cause more irritation.
1: So if you're washing your face in the morning, no need to like wash your eyeball with water. In fact, it's going to smart and going to hurt. Don't do anything like that.
0: Oh, yeah. So that's even worse. I mean, please don't put tap water into the eyes. Obviously, it's safe to drink, but it's not sterile. There are still additives and chemicals inside. And, you know, there's always the risk of contamination, maybe from your pipes or from your taps. So the worst thing is to put tap water into the eyes. That definitely will cause irritation.
1: Let's talk a little bit more about how we're potentially damaging or traumatizing our eyes. Professor Goh, this happens so often. You're walking, it's a windy day, and poof, you've got a speck of dust or a grain of sand that is just in the eye, or maybe an eyelash that gets in there as well. And it's so challenging if you don't have eye drops to try and get it out. The first thing people do is rub. What do we do in that scenario?
0: Okay, so again, you know, this is a very common everyday thing. So firstly, I say resist the urge to rub.
1: It's so hard. It's so hard.
0: I know it is, isn't it? I have a personal experience. But, you know, once it's in the eye, you don't know if rubbing will actually worsen it. Firstly, rubbing alone irritates the eye. Secondly, if that grit is on the cornea, rubbing it could sort of push it around up and down, side by side on the cornea. That could make the abrasion worse. So the first thing is to resist the urge to rub. Of course, you can try and blink it out because obviously your eye is going to feel very irritable. You're going to start tearing. And as you blink a lot, it encourages the tears to flush the eyelash or the grit out of the eye. And then hopefully that helps make it feel better. If you have access to eye drops or even an eye wash, you can use that to sort of flush it out. And worst comes to worst, if you have an unopened bottle of mineral water, something a bit more sterile, you could try and use that as well. Do avoid using tap water, as we've explained before. I think if the sensation is still there after a few hours or even by the next day, I think that's about the time when you should seek medical help. A lot of times I would say go to your family doctor. They can examine the eye. And if the grit is still on the cornea, sometimes just a cotton bud, you know, was enough to sort of sweep it away. But if the grit or the foreign body is really lodged on the cornea, that's when you really have to come to see an ophthalmologist or an eye doctor, and we're going to be able to help you to remove that from your cornea.
1: What about a scenario where things have gone really bad and people have come into the clinic? What have you seen in the clinic of examples where people have really damaged their eyes with what they thought was a very simple practice and they have to just come in? What have you seen actually in the clinic?
0: Well, I've seen a lot of patients, eye rubbing, tap water in the eyes. Or what is very common is that, you know, they get a bit of mucus in the mornings.
1: Oh, the crusty stuff in the corner.
0: Yes, at the corners of the eyes. And then they sort of use their fingers to sort of dig it out because they're worried, right? It's something that's unhealthy. It's going to affect the eyes. So they dig it out. But digging actually traumatizes the eye a little bit. It irritates the eye.

0: So when the eye is irritated or traumatized, what does it do? It starts to tear, but more importantly, it starts to produce more mucus. So then you get again into another vicious cycle. So you're digging the eye to get rid of the mucus, but it causes more mucus to appear. And so it goes on and on for days or weeks, and then finally they come to see us because, you know, it's gotten so bad, so red and uncomfortable. There's actually a term for this. It's known as mucus fishing disorder. And it's, in a way, it's self-inflicted. Because of the digging, it causes more mucus, and so you feel compelled to remove the mucus by digging. So this is one of those things that we sometimes see. And again, the first thing to do is stop rubbing, stop digging, and slowly, slowly you'll start to recover. And we support them with eye drops and gels and so on to help the eye heal from that sort of trauma.
1: So if you've got that gunky stuff in the corner of your eye that crusts that mucus build up, don't rub. Hold yourself back from doing it. The best way to clear it in the morning, I guess, go and have a nice hot shower or use some eye drops.
0: Yes, so a warm towel, you just sort of gently sort of scrub it away. There are commercial like lid cleansers that you can buy from all the major pharmacies that allow you to very safely remove that crusting from the eyelids, from the eyelashes, from the corners of the eye. And these are much healthier ways of removing that mucus and that crust. But also understand that that's quite normal, you know, because overnight we're not blinking, so our eyes do get a bit dry. There's a bit of residue in the eyes, so like a bit of that sand or sleep dust in the eye, that's quite normal, so don't be overly worried about it. And then there are healthier ways of removing it rather than digging the eye or using tap water.
1: One of our CNA 938 listeners asks, what about the bubbles on the eyelids, on the inside of the eyelid? I think I know what you're talking about. And then you feel that bubble or that bump on the inside of your eyelid all day. It feels like a grain of sand. It's constantly causing irritation. You can't squeeze it out. You can't rub it out. You can't put an eye drop. What is that, Prof?
0: Okay, I mean, it could be a few things, but I think the most common reason would be what we call a sty or chalazion, you know, and it's a bit like a pimple of the eyelid. We do have oil glands on the eyelids, and they secrete a little bit of oil into our tears. That's actually very healthy. That's very normal, but sometimes oil glands get blocked up. And when they get blocked up, the secretions don't release, they don't discharge, and they sort of build up, forming a little pimple on the eyelid. If it's external, we call it a sty. If it's sort of deeper into the eyelid, we call it a chalazion. And that may be what your listener is referring to. So treatment, a lot of it is warm compresses. We're putting a warm towel over that area to allow the plug that's clogging up the oil gland to discharge. And once that opens up, you know, by and large, the chalazion or sty will resolve. But sometimes they do get a bit infected, so they get a bit red, uncomfortable. That's when a short course of topical antibiotic ointment or even oral antibiotics may be helpful. And, you know, we usually advise you to see a family doctor to get something like that to help treat that sty or chalazion.
1: Okay, I'm going to overshare again, Prof. So I had one of these a while ago, many years ago. I flipped open my eyelid and I squeezed it out. I think that's not a good idea.
0: You're a brave, brave man, Daniel. But no, generally, I wouldn't advise it, much like squeezing zits, you know, not something you should be doing. There are better ways of doing it without accidentally hurting the eye. So again, you know, warm compressors is really the first line, otherwise antibiotics.
1: And there you go. That's why we shouldn't be so harsh with our eye. Don't be like me. The frequent eye rubbing to the point that you could hear the squeak, squeak sound from my eyeball. That's how bad it was. And, you know, be a little bit gentle, especially with the area around your eyes as well. I should do a whole other show on the idea of droopy eyelids and eye bags because of, you know, the aggression with which we rub and massage the eye bag or the eye area. That'll be coming on another Health Matters, but in today's edition, we learn about how much damage our eyes can take, and the truth is we don't want to expose it to too much. My thanks to Dr. Ko Wei Boon, Senior Consultant Ophthalmologist with a subspecialty training in cornea and external eye diseases and refractive surgery. This has been Health Matters. I'm Daniel Martin.
2: Before making any decisions based on the information in our program, please consult a medical professional.

0: 2026 is the year of climate adaptation.
1: Let's protect our homes, communities, and businesses from climate change. Take action today.
2: Go Green, go, go!
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4: 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So come fly with me, Melanie Oliveiro, on Destination Anywhere, the domestic edition on CNA 938. 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
5: Good afternoon, I'm Hui Wong with the news. US Defense Secretary Pete Hegseth has urged Asian allies to increase defense spending, citing what he called rightful alarm over China's military buildup. Mr. Hegseth says Washington is seeking a regional balance where no state, including China, has unchecked power. The Pentagon chief spoke at the Shangri-La Dialogue in Singapore, where he outlined the Trump administration's security strategy for the Indo-Pacific. He says stronger, more self-reliant allies are key to deterrence, stressing that it cannot rest disproportionately on American military strength.
6: The era of the United States subsidizing the defense of wealthy nations is over. We need partners, not protectorates. We seek alliances built on shared responsibility, not dependency. This is the maturation of our alliances in a new era.
5: The Pentagon chief praised South Korea, calling it a breath of fresh air to see its ally taking greater responsibility for its own defense. He also cited Singapore, the Philippines, Indonesia, Malaysia, and Vietnam as examples of partners deepening defense cooperation and strengthening their military capabilities.
6: Alliances only work when they are true partnerships. It is a two-way street. You don't have a strong alliance unless everyone has skin in the game. No freeloading. History is not over. Alliances are not judged by the number of flags, but by the number of formations. We don't need more conferences. We need more combat power. I'm sorry to say this here. Less Shangri-La, more ships, more subs.
5: Turning to relations with Beijing, Mr. Hegseth says ties between the US and China are better than they've been in many years, with both sides maintaining dialogue to reduce the risk of miscalculation. Meanwhile, when asked about arms sales to Taiwan, Mr. Hegseth says there's no change in Washington's position. The island has been waiting for the US to approve a weapons package that could be worth up to $14 billion.
6: Any decision about future Taiwan arms sales, as the president said, will rest with him. And as a nature of that relationship, and certainly having been there for those meetings in Beijing, there's no change in our status there.
5: Singapore and Italy have agreed to strengthen their defense supply chains against unforeseen disruptions. This was done at the sidelines of the Shangri-La Dialogue. The arrangement was concluded before talks between Singapore Defense Minister Chan Chun Sing and his Italian counterpart Guido Crosetto, and during their meeting, the leaders reaffirmed the warm and friendly defense ties between the two sides, which continue to grow across multiple areas. Singapore will also deepen defense cooperation with France in areas including training, technology, and security of critical underwater infrastructure. Mr. Chan spoke with French Minister for the Armed Forces and Veterans, Catherine Vautrin, and they stressed the importance of upholding freedom of navigation under international laws. Mr. Chan also met his Malaysian counterpart, Mohammad Khalid Nordin, and they discussed ways to strengthen mutual trust and understanding in defence. The ministers also stressed the value of cooperation through regional multilateral platforms. Rescuers are working to extract four more survivors from a flooded cave in Laos. One man was pulled to safety last night. He was one of five villagers found alive after being trapped underground for more than a week. Two others remain missing. Rescuers are training the trapped men to use diving equipment as they prepare for the difficult journey through submerged passages. The divers say conditions remain extremely risky. The successful extraction of the first villager is a boost for the operation as crews race against time to bring the others back to safety. The head of the World Health Organization is calling for greater international support to tackle the Ebola outbreak in the Democratic Republic of Congo, warning that the response is struggling to keep pace with the spread of the disease. CNA's Grace Shin with more.
7: The WHO has reported 906 suspected Ebola cases in the Democratic Republic of Congo, including 223 suspected deaths. Congolese authorities reported a higher figure of 1,028 suspected cases on Friday. The WHO says the figures will rise further due to a backlog of test samples that are still being processed. The outbreak involves the Bundibugyo strain of Ebola, which currently has no vaccine. Health officials say the disease is particularly dangerous, with between 30 and 50% of patients dying from the infection.
5: And that wraps the news. I'm Hui Wong. Headlines anytime on CNA 938 and CNA.asia. On the roads to Singapore, we're looking at a couple of accidents. So one on CTE towards SLE after Merchant Road, avoid lane 1. The other on PIE towards Changi after KPE, avoid lane 5. Stalled ones on TPE towards PIE after KPE, and also on PIE towards Tuas at KPE ECP exit. One more stalled one on Clementi Road after Commonwealth Avenue West, avoid lanes 1 and 2. And one more stalled one on Woodlands Avenue 3 after BKE, avoid lane 4.
4: In a world that rarely stops moving, my guest and I are going to tell you where there'll soon be a new wellness event with multiple sessions for you to sign up for. This is Destination Anywhere on CNA 938. I'm Melanie Olivero. Fashion forward platform Vogue Singapore is inviting anyone who's interested in wellness, from mental to physical wellness, what have you, to pause, recharge and reconnect with yourselves. They've lined up 30 practitioners from founders and industry thought leaders, even an Olympic athlete, to explore nutrition, performance, longevity, women's health, and of course, mental wellness and the future of wellness, all in one day in Fort Canning on the Saturday, the 6th of June, to be precise. Okay, remember that Saturday, 6th of June. And I'll tell you exactly where in just a while in Fort Canning. My guest will do that. So let's bring back Natasha Damodaran. She's the publisher at Vogue Singapore. Natasha, welcome back to CNA 938. The last time we had a chat on air was to talk about the Next in Vogue, a two-day event last October, and that was a summit involving fashion culture. That one was held in Sentosa. So how well did that go, and what did you and your team learn from it that you know will make this upcoming wellness event a success in your eyes and that we will feel? Tell us about your learning journeys. It is not easy arranging something like this of this magnitude, yeah?
8: Yeah, thanks for having me back, Melanie. I'm so, so excited. At Vogue, we are constantly bringing the cultural conversation to our readers beyond print and digital.
4: Yeah.
8: We hosted Next in Vogue last October. It continues to be Southeast Asia's biggest fashion and culture event, bringing over 2,000 guests. It was our largest event we have hosted yet. But I think the key takeaway for us is that audiences don't just want information. They want participation and community. And they want to learn, they want to move and connect in real life. So for us, wellness has always been a big part of the conversation, especially with our beauty vertical. We've always looked at beauty from inside out, and wellness, your mental health, your physical health, what you consume, all of this plays a huge part in who we are. And there's a clear interest from our readers as well on this topic. So, you know, we're very excited to bring it to Singapore for the first time on June 6th. We're hosting it at Met Singapore, which is a beautiful hotel at Fort Canning Park. It is a perfect canvas for an event like this. If you have been there, it is lush, it is green, and they are also connected with Madison House, which is a wellness club, as well as the Longevity Suite, which is all about futuristic biohacking remedies as well. So this is our first time hosting it on June 6th, and it is open for everybody to purchase tickets and join. And if you're new to wellness, if you are curious about how you can improve yourself, this is a perfect place to connect like-minded individuals, but also participate in the programs we have.
4: So what learning journeys did you learn the last time you put up something like this?
8: Well, I think bringing together a group of people today who are time-starved, attention spans are going down, you're competing against, you know, distractions on social. I think we've learned that your programming has to be very compelling. You have to bring something new that is not available online to our readers. There has to be a reason why they choose to leave their house and come to an event. But we definitely, you know, Vogue is a master at curating content. And for us, this is something we're very proud to do. And I'm sure everyone who comes to the event will enjoy it because it is an extra layer of information you will probably not get online if you are someone who is passively consuming this content. I also think something like wellness is best experienced in a community. When you see other people who have the same interest as you, or if you're working out in a group, it does motivate you a lot more. So this is the wellness event. Doing it in person is so different than, you know, watching it online.
4: All right. Strength in numbers.
8: And exactly.
4: Also, you know what? It's all about a community-led event, and you can make new friends. Let's talk about Vogue Wellness then even more, because like you said, one day, Saturday, 6th June at Fort Canning's Met Singapore Hotel. Then I'm thinking, you've done a 2-day thing before. Why not make it one weekend thing then, Natasha? Because you've got so many experts and thought leaders lined up that you can spread it out over 2 days, you see?
8: Yeah, for sure. That we have packed a lot of content. So if you're new to your wellness journey, or you're experienced and, you know, you want more to it, there's enough information for everybody. It is on a weekend. It is on Saturday. Yeah. And I think weekends are usually the time for people to reset. We didn't want to take up too much time from this weekend itself, because as the name suggests, Vogue Wellness, it's all about, you know, taking time to rest and pause. So we intentionally designed the day as a 1-day reset for our guests. And, you know, we have almost 10 plus masterclasses and workout sessions, as well as conversations, which is enough for someone to participate in without feeling overwhelmed. Mm. So for this time, we've kept it to a 1-day event, and it's exciting enough already.
4: I'm quite sure. Power packed in 1 day. This is a wellness event for everyone. So let's first name check the celebrities and personalities who come from different generations. Household names like TV host Kelly Latimer, Singaporean Olympian fencer Amita Berthier, and former MTV VJ and model, and also she is also she's an environmental advocate as well, Nadia Hutagalung. Can you tell us how we can sign up for what they're fronting?
8: Yeah, so in total we have 7 conversations that are taking place on the main stage, all the way from nutrition, longevity, how do you build a performance mindset like an athlete, Asian medicine, women's wellness, burnout, and the future of wellness. So there's a lot that we'll be discussing. And we have Kelly Latimer, who will be hosting a panel, Built Not Born, the performance mindset of elite athletes, which I think is extremely interesting to dive into. I think there's a lot we can learn from athletes and the pressure they're put under. And, you know, not everyone is trying to be an athlete, but there's a lot of that. There's a lot you can take away, even if you're a leader and are under the same kind of pressure. So it's really about taking the conversation from you know, from these amazing sports people and putting and learning and seeing how you could use it for your day to day.
4: Yeah, because Kelly also, she fronts and hosts a lot of sports programs.
8: Exactly.
4: And she's a mom, mm-hmm. and she's a media practitioner. So she brings so much depth to these conversations. Yeah,
8: and she'll be in conversation with Natalie Dow, as well as Amita Berthier and Benjamin Kang, who are great athletes in their own way as well, all from different fields of athleticism. So I think there'll be a lot to learn from here. We also have conversations such as Asian remedies, traditional medicine in a modern world. I feel in Singapore, you have a really good balance of East and Western medicine, which is so unique to us. And this will be hosted by Nadia in conversation with TCM experts Chihi, Candice Goh from Soul House, and Victoria Tan from Common TCM. So I think this is such a unique point to us living in Singapore, because we really believe in both forms of medicine. So I'm really excited for that panel. But we also are living in a generation which is so aware of what the future of wellness looks like. You know, we've heard of buzzwords like longevity and biohacking. So we do have a panel about the future of wellness, which will be really interesting. It's all about how, with the rise of AI-powered technology, there's a new era of wellness that's shaping up. And what can we as consumers take away from that so we are improving ourselves and not getting overwhelmed by it? So you can see there's like quite a range of conversations and speakers that we have. Besides that, we also have 6 masterclasses and over 17 movement classes. So, you know, the masterclasses is anywhere from breathing techniques to Ayurveda, to even financial wellness and journaling. And the movement classes are anything from Pilates, yoga, run club, as well as floating sound baths and paddle.
4: Ah, we're going to definitely talk more about that too. So let's zoom in on some of the wellness conversations then, Natasha, because you've given us a very generous overview. But one of these conversations will focus on nutrition and how we can better understand the science and culture of food. And another one is on burnout, like you mentioned. A lot of us tend to skip meals or snack unhealthily sometimes, or we run close to burnout. Sometimes we're almost there, but we don't. And then we're almost skirting the edges of burnout. So who's lined up to shed more light on these matters and more?
8: Yeah, I think the two topics you have picked out is essentially what anyone can relate to. And I think it's so important now more than ever, because being digitally connected, you're never quite offline.
4: Yeah.
8: So completely, nutrition actually plays a bigger role in our day-to-day than we think. You know, what we eat is not just about our digestion, but it plays a bigger, gut health plays a bigger part in our, even how we operate and think and our energy levels. So we definitely have a really good panel set up for that, because the definition of healthy keeps changing, you know what? And there's no one size fits all when it comes to healthy eating. It's so personalized for everybody. So we have a conversation moderated by nutritionist Carmen Tang, as well as Charlotte May. In another panelist we have is Rihanna Rupani, who's the founder of Clean Label Food Everyday Foods, as well as a dietitian from UFIT. And we have the chief marketing officer from Zespri, who will also be sharing a lot about the produce and food itself and the nutrients you get from food.
4: They're the kiwi fruit people, is it?
8: Yes, exactly.
4: Yeah.
8: I'm a big fan of, actually, I just did a nutrition course with Rihanna, and she's really changed my life.
4: Oh,
8: so
4: really?
8: I would really say it opened my eyes on how gut health has got so many layers, and it's definitely a topic that needs to be spoken about a lot more.
4: Less processed food for you then,
8: exactly,
4: Natasha.
8: It's all about whole foods, and we learned a lot about fiber and protein, and I know these are all, again, buzzwords today. Everyone is talking about, you know, fiber maxing and protein maxing, but I think having that really credible information is important when it comes to wellness. And these experts are really primed to share that with us.
4: That's right. And Charlotte May, like you mentioned, she's a certified nutritionist, and also she's an influencer. So she's using a platform to talk about healthy eating very, very much so on her platforms. There are masterclasses and workshops too. One, and as you mentioned that, one is about journaling, which is an outlet to release pent-up emotions, no doubt, and organize our thoughts too. So who'll be heading the workshop on that? And I'm assuming it's a she. Will she be talking about journaling with writing materials, the real pen and paper stuff, or journaling through typing, or maybe both?
8: Yeah, I mean, we often focus on wellness through movement and nutrition, but self-awareness is equally important.
4: Yeah.
8: And journaling can help us slow down, process experiences, and reconnect with ourselves. It gives us more clarity, and studies have shown that reflective writing can help reduce stress. So Vogue Wellness really is balancing all the different parts of mental health and physical health. So with the journaling masterclass, we're really excited to have it hosted by Kristen Lim. She is a thought leader in leadership and personal growth and the co-founder of I Am Well Journal. So mm-hmm. all the attendees who do come for the class will be coached by Crystal, but also will receive the I Am Well Wellness Planner and Journal, which is centered around goal setting, reflection, self-alignment, and it is a practical approach. So it is very much through writing. And, you know, if you're someone new to journaling, you don't know where to start. Yeah. And after a long day, the last thing you want to do is more writing.
4: Yeah.
8: I think this would be a great session for you to come to and just learn how easy it is to get the ball rolling with journaling.
4: Yeah. Because journaling may stress people out, but like you said, there's a technique to it.
8: Mm-hmm.
4: And this is real pen and paper journaling,
8: yes,
4: right, Natasha?
8: Yes, exactly. Going back to the basics.
4: Very good. Very good. Vogue Wellness is also going to get us off our butts, Natasha, and get moving, like you said. So let's talk about those movement sessions you outlined for us just now. There is that floating sound bath that combines water flotation and sound therapy, because that sounds very relaxing. But first, can you tell us about this total body cryosuit session? Cryosuits, yeah, the ones I've seen, because I Googled them, they look pretty much like Iron Man suits. But what about the versions that we are going to be exposed to?
8: Yeah, I mean, like, wellness has changed so much and like over the years, and I think we're really privileged to have so much information. So we have around 17 different classes that you can pick from. And if you are, if you have the basic tier of tickets, you can get access to your Pilates, yoga, run club, the sound bath that you mentioned.
4: Yeah.
8: But, you know, with the VIP ticket, you also get access to the longevity suite, which is exclusively at Met Singapore.
4: Mm.
8: And their services offer advanced biohacking technologies and wellness rituals. So we did, as the team, we have to try all these experiences out, and it's, super fun. And, you know, everyone has a different version of wellness that suits them. So this is for specific people. So the longevity suite has a cryo suite, which is what you're talking about.
4: Suit or suite?
8: It's a suite.
4: It's a suite.
8: So actually the suits used to exist, but we have moved on from there, and it's a cryo suite. So you actually, it's a very cold room, temperature ranging from negative 85 degrees Celsius. And it's really about the short-term cooling is supposed to promote increased circulation for blood and lymphatic flow. And you're there only for a minute or so.
4: Minute?
8: Yeah. And we've tried it, and you do, I mean, you feel extremely, extremely fresh after that.
4: Oh.
8: A lot more sharper and clearer. But again, it's not for everybody. You know, you need to do your research before you try this out. And you also, if you do enjoy this, then it's definitely the place to be. There's also the hyperbaric oxygen therapy that the longevity suite uses. And this is for, you know, accelerated healing, mental clarity, reduces inflammation. And these are all modern technologies, but they're also traditional ways to get the same effects if you do prefer. And the dry flow therapy, which I haven't tried yet, but I'm excited to give it a go. It's just to, you know, muscular release and relaxation. So these are more cutting edge new technologies that the longevity suite provides. And with the VIP ticket holder, you get to access these as well.
4: Okay, great. It's great that there's a cryo suite so more people can fit into it and it's not a suit. So you talked about the various ticket tiers. You mentioned one of them. I'm assuming the most expensive ticket price gets us invited to that buy invite only VIP dinner, or is that for another strata of people?
8: Well, we would love to open the dinner to everybody, but it is only, the VIP dinner is only limited to our speakers and some, key people that we're flying in for the event.
4: Yeah.
8: But of course, the rest of the day, starting from 7:30 till 5:30, we have a lot going on. So we have three ticket types. The essential tickets is for anyone who just wants to enjoy the many conversations we have. The Access Plus tickets gives you access to conversations and one masterclass or movement class of your choice. But if you really want to experience everything, it's the VIP ticket. You get access to the masterclasses, as well as the conversations and the longevity experiences. And we end the day in the evening with a social dance activity, because dance is also a big part of movement, and it's also a fun way to end the day as well.
4: So which one are you personally looking forward to, Natasha?
8: They all are so hard to pick, to be very honest. I'm probably going to be running around making sure everyone's enjoying themselves.
4: Okay, but don't be too stressed.
8: I know, it's all about wellness. But I love a sound bath, and I think the floating sound bath would be great. I'm trying to run more as well. So the run club that Benjamin Kang is hosting would also be something I'd love to make time for. And I think the conversations are really interesting. We have the longevity conversation as well as the future of wellness, which I'm really excited about as well.
4: Excellent. You know what? And just in case, just check with your doctor just in case for the running.
8: Exactly.
4: For some of the wellness things that you may want to check with your doctor first, just in case you've led a more sedentary life and you want to pick things up. But just see your GP, who knows you best, just in case. Natasha, thank you.
8: Thank you so much.
4: Striker. 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Thanks to Natasha Damodaran, she's a publisher at Vogue Singapore, for giving us the goods. That's all for today's Destination Anywhere. I'm Melanie Olivero for CNA 938.
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3: Now, Family Ties with Susan Ng.
5: Why do so many teenagers struggle to open up to their parents? And why do so many parents feel shut out of their teens' lives? Well, on Family Ties today, we're going to explore the growing communication gap at home, youth mental health, and also how families can begin reconnecting through honest conversations. And also my guests will share some practical tools and tips.
25: Good afternoon. I'm Hui Wong with the news at 4 o'clock. U.S. Defense Secretary Pete Hegseth has urged Asian allies to increase defense spending, citing what he called a rightful alarm over China's military buildup. Mr. Hegseth says Washington is seeking a regional balance where no state, including China, has unchecked power. CNA's Grace Shin with more.
7: The Pentagon chief spoke at the Shangri-La Dialogue here in Singapore, where he outlined the Trump administration's security strategy for the Indo-Pacific. He says stronger, more self-reliant allies are key to deterrence, stressing that it cannot rest disproportionately on American military strength.
26: The era of the United States subsidizing the defense of wealthy nations is over. We need partners, not protectorates. We seek alliances built on shared responsibility, not dependency. This is the maturation of our alliances in a new era.
7: The Pentagon chief specifically praised South Korea, calling it a breath of fresh air to see its ally taking greater responsibility for its own defense. He also cited Singapore, the Philippines, Indonesia, Malaysia, and Vietnam as examples of partners deepening defense cooperation and strengthening their military capabilities.
26: Alliances only work when they are true partnerships. It is a two-way street. You don't have a strong alliance unless everyone has skin in the game. No freeloading. History is not over. Alliances are not judged by the number of flags, but by the number of formations. We don't need more conferences. We need more combat power. I'm sorry to say this here. Less Shangri-La, more ships, more subs.
7: And turning to relations with Beijing, Mr. Hegseth says ties between the U.S. and China are better than they've been in many years, with both sides maintaining dialogue to reduce the risk of miscalculation. Meanwhile, when asked about arms sales to Taiwan, Mr. Hegseth says there's no change in Washington's position. The island has been waiting for the U.S. to approve a weapons package that could be worth up to $14 billion U.S. dollars.
26: Any decision about future Taiwan arms sales, as the president said, will rest with him. And as a nature of that relationship, and certainly having been there for those meetings in Beijing, there's no change in our status there.
25: Zhou Bo is a senior fellow at the Center for International Security and Strategy at Tsinghua University. He says China's growing military and economic strength could make future U.S. arms sales to Taiwan increasingly costly for Washington.
27: I think this is the historical turning point. Even if the United States would delay its arms sales, this is historical in that in the future, I can assure you, the United States would find it more and more difficult to sell arms to Taiwan. Why? Because in the past, China can only protest, yeah? Because you're weaker. But now, because if your strength is almost equal, that means you have more tools in your toolkit. Yeah, be it sanctions, be it refuse to buy American products, and or be it more and more military exercises that will become more sophisticated and large in scale. So we have more means, yeah, to do this kind of things that could actually check Americans' arms sales. So eventually, and I believe time will come soon, before the United States ask itself this question. Yes, these arms sales are lucrative, But is it really worthwhile if they would invariably bring the tension to the extent that eventually the United States would have to pay a heavy price by sending its soldiers to fight in a war in which they can not win? So this is the ultimate question for them. So I believe time has come for them to ask this question. In fact, Donald Trump's remarks on Air Force One has actually answered this question. Why should we fight a war 9,500 miles away from us?
25: During Secretary Hegseth's plenary session, a question was asked about recent comments made by the U.S. Forces career commander. In a recent interview hosted by the U.S. Army War College, General Xavier Bronson had described South Korea as being a dagger in the heart of Asia. He also described Japan as a shield or backstop for China's ambitions in the South China Sea. A member of the Chinese delegation noted that the comments appeared at odds with recent efforts by Washington and Beijing to improve ties, and he asked whether they reflected the Trump administration's position towards China. Here's Mr. Brunson's reply.
0: What I said was trying to describe the operating environment. If you remember, the Prussian philosopher, military philosopher Clemens, talked about Korea being a dagger pointed at Japan. The difference is we have to change our perspective, which is why the East-Up map is important. By changing our perspective, we take into account how others might see us in the region. We've got to be strong. We've got to have the right capabilities within the Republic of Korea. I'm okay with the challenge, the ideas, but we have to remember that context will always be king, and we have to take remarks contextually. And I would encourage that you listen to the entire podcast, as well as the speech that I gave to the War College students, which was pretty good.
25: ASEAN defense ministers have reaffirmed their commitment to keeping key regional air and sea routes open amid growing global uncertainty. Defense leaders from 8 ASEAN member nations met at a breakfast meeting held today at the sidelines of the Shangri-La Dialogue. The meeting was co-hosted by Singapore Defense Minister Chan Chun Sing and his Philippine counterpart Gilberto Teodoro Jr. The leader stressed the importance of the right of transit passage under international laws for the free flow of trade and supplies, including the Straits of Malacca and Singapore. The ministers also discussed joint exercises and information sharing, including in humanitarian aid and disaster relief. They also reaffirmed the importance of ASEAN's centrality and the bloc's role in regional peace and prosperity. Singapore and Italy have agreed to strengthen their defence supply chains against unforeseen disruptions. CNA's Lok Wei Su with more.
1: The arrangement was concluded before talks between Singapore and Italian defence ministers. Chan Chun Sing and Guido Crosetto reaffirming warm defence ties, which continue to grow across multiple areas. Singapore will also deepen defence cooperation with France in areas including training, technology, and security of critical underwater infrastructure. There's a chance speaking with the French Minister for the Armed Forces and veterans Catherine Vautrin, and they stressed the importance of upholding freedom of navigation under international laws. Mr. Chan also meeting his Malaysian counterpart, Mohammad Khalid Nordin, in a meeting in which they discussed ways to strengthen trust and understanding in defence. They also stressed the value of cooperation through regional multilateral platforms.
25: The White House says U.S. President Donald Trump will only accept a tentative agreement with Iran if it satisfies all of his red lines after he wrapped up a key meeting with national security officials. Earlier in a post on Truth Social, Mr. Trump laid out everything Iran must do for him to approve a deal to end the war. This includes Tehran agreeing to never having a nuclear weapon or bomb, reopening the Strait of Hormuz for unrestricted shipping traffic and destroying any mines in the waterway. The U.S. is expected to end its naval blockade as part of a potential deal. Treasury Secretary Scott Bessent says some sanctions on Iran may also be removed depending on how talks proceed. Tehran, however, has insisted there's still no final agreement on ending the war. Its foreign ministry spokesperson pushed back against a growing speculation that Washington and Tehran are on the verge of formalizing a broader understanding over nuclear-related issues. The Israeli military says it has intercepted several projectiles launched from Lebanon, where it is fighting Iran-backed Hezbollah. Prime Minister Benjamin Netanyahu says Israeli troops have advanced to positions north of Lebanon's Litani River. The development comes days after he announced an expansion of ground operations beyond a security zone occupied by Israeli forces since April. UN spokesperson Stefan Duharik expressed alarm at the intensification of the conflict, warning that humanitarian access and emergency response efforts have been severely constrained.
2: Our OCHA colleagues report that humanitarian access and emergency response capacity continue to face severe constraints. In Nabatieh, strikes reportedly impacted a key road in Marjayoun that took place yesterday. That road is critical to emergency medical evacuations, also for aid and humanitarian workers to move about, and for people's access to essential goods and services.
25: Amid the fighting, military officials from Israel and Lebanon have held what the Pentagon described as productive talks in Washington. The U.S. says the meeting will complement upcoming diplomatic discussions aimed at reducing tensions. And that wraps the news. I'm Hui Wong. Headlines anytime on CNA 938 and CNA.Asia. Traffic-wise, we're looking at an accident on BKE towards Woodlands at Mandai Road entrance. And take note of stalled vehicles on Kim Keat Link towards Lorong 6 Toa Payoh after Pan Island Expressway. Avoid Lane 3. Stalled vehicles in the MC Tunnel towards ECP after Central Boulevard, as well as on TPE towards SLE at SLE BKE exit. And weather-wise, cloudy it is this Saturday afternoon. Temperature at 32 degrees Celsius, going to a low of 24 degrees Celsius tonight.
23: Now, Family Ties with Susan Ng.
6: For many families, the teenage years can bring emotional distance, some misunderstanding, and also conversations that are suddenly harder to have. And there are studies that have shown many young people don't turn to their parents first when they need social support, offering sometimes they fear judgment. As parents, we sometimes don't wait to listen. We have a solution that's building up in our minds already, and then we're very free to share those. But sometimes teenagers are not wanting that. Sometimes the teenagers also feel a sense of burden. So today we're going to take a deeper look at the parent-teen communication divide, if there is one, the emotional pressures that young people are facing, and how families can build and also rebuild that trust and connection. In the later part of Family Ties, we're going to hear from a dad who recently attended a workshop that was designed to do everything that I just said, to help parents learn how to reconnect with one another. This first part of Family Ties, though, I'm joined by Dayalan Murali Dharan, who is Program Manager, Youth Support and Engagement Team, and the Bridging Hearts Program. He is with Mindful Community. Dayalan, thank you very much for making time today.
8: Hi, good morning, Susan. Thank you so much for having me on the show. Really happy to be here.
6: I'm very happy to talk to you again, because the last time we spoke was some time ago, and we were talking about Mindful Community preparing to run a series of workshops with families. But before we go into that, I do want to talk about the communication between parents and teens. Why do they suddenly become strained, especially during the teenage years?
8: So teenage years are often a period of massive change. So think about it as a crucial period, right, where identity formation, independent seeking, and learning how to navigate complex emotion happens for the teens. While teens are constantly evolving, right, the communication patterns at home often stay the same.
6: Okay.
8: And it's because of this mismatch that it usually causes that strain. So think about it for an example, right? During a transition period, a teen may share their problems with their parents, seeking understanding, autonomy, or simply the emotional validation, right? But parents may tend to approach the conversation from a guidance-providing or problem-solving lens, which stems from how they simply see how help looks like to them.
6: Okay, yeah. So that may not be what the teen wants?
8: Yeah, It is, you know, and it's not that either party is wrong, right? It's simply a case of having different goals for the same conversation. That's the difference, right? And if it's left unaddressed or communicated unclearly, this can usually cause conflict or emotional distance between the parents and the teens.
6: Right. You work with teens primarily. What is the one main thing you've heard from them when you talk to them about, hey, why haven't you spoken with your parents about this? What do they say?
8: Well, I think based on the conversations that I've had, I think the main thing that they have is that they fear that judgment, right, that parents might bring to the conversation. So that fear of judgment or, you know, not being able to understand how their parents might react to something that they say leaves them in that space of limbo or uncertainty. And so then it creates a barrier or a wall that shows up, you know, in the conversation. And then that's why, you know, sometimes when they are having those conversations with parents, it becomes difficult for them.
6: So because they don't want conflict, they avoid the conversation.
8: That's right.
6: Okay.
8: Because it can be a very tense situation, right?
6: Can,
8: with emotions running. Yeah, with the emotions that they are currently experiencing, they might not have the emotional vocabulary to articulate some of the things that they're going through. And you throw the mix of, you know, maybe an angry response from a parent that can, you know, be a situation for chaos to happen.
6: Okay, so let's take a step back, Dayalan. Let's look at some of the pressures that young people are facing today. We're talking about teenagers, so they're likely still in school, either in secondary school or maybe even tertiary institution. What are some of the things that they are going through right now?
8: Yep. So young people are juggling multiple pressures at once, right? So on top of whatever that they're going through with academic, social expectations, even changing family dynamics, they also have to deal with the uncertainty of the future, the exploration of their own identity. And you know, all this is being amplified by social media, right? In the current day and age.
6: Yeah.
8: So while families are the first line of support, teens will hesitate naturally, right? Because they worry about either disappointing their parents, being judged or misunderstood, or even being thought of as a burden, you know, by their family members. Yeah. So these are some things that the young people are facing in terms of pressures, right? And deters them from actually opening up further, you know, and speaking to their families with regards to this.
6: Okay. How much has social media contributed to some of the struggles that teens are having?
8: Oh, that's, I would say, I mean, this is just a personal opinion, but I do feel that social media does contribute largely as well, because it's not a complete picture, whatever that's being posted on social media, right? There are those happy and big moments that happens that people post, but there's also the other side that people are going through on a day-to-day basis, which is not reflected. People will want to show the things that, you know, they are proud of, right?
6: Yeah.
8: And so that comparison starts to happen, you know, and that adds that additional pressure as well.
6: Yeah. But studies have shown, Dylan, that social media does bring about stress for so many people. And I think we see that too sometimes. I mean, parents, you look at, or even kids, people like us, we look at pictures on social media and you go, wow, they look so good. They dress so well every day, or they bake so well. Look at their food. And this brings additional stress to us. I can only imagine what it can do to teenagers who might then be comparing themselves against someone else and feel as if they weren't performing as well. Do statistics reveal that parents miss signs of things like anxiety, depression, stress in their teenagers?
8: Well, the good news is that informal help seeking is on the rise, right?
6: So nearly
8: 80% of young people are turning to either their friends or family to seek mental health support. However, there is a significant difference in who they choose to turn to. So interestingly, teens or the youth often turn to either peers or the siblings first.
6: Okay.
8: And the downside to this is only 22% feel comfortable approaching their parents, right? And also from the study that was conducted, right, 68% don't approach their parents, as I mentioned before, right, because they fear of either being a burden or, you know, they fear that judgment. And one in three youth report severe anxiety or depression. And parents only recognize these symptoms about 10% of the time,
6: oh,
8: right?
6: Wow.
8: And this is what we call the recognition gap. Yes, only 10%. So this is what we call the recognition gap, right? And it isn't that parents are choosing to turn a blind eye. Rather, the parents are looking, but they don't know what to look for. And hence, when the signs show up, they miss it. And this often results in a delay in clinical treatment when the teen chooses to seek help.
6: Okay.
8: Right?
6: Can we narrow the gap? Is there a way to
8: definitely,
6: do that?
8: Definitely. I think through building the right habits,
6: okay.
8: Starting from the home, right? Building the right habits, starting from the home, creating those micro connections on a daily basis, engaging in conversations that really matter, right? Identifying or trying to look out to see if there are any sudden changes in behaviors. I think these are some things that parents can definitely start to look at, right? The statistics will tell us that, you know, there's a higher willingness to seek help, you know, and that is something that is stronger as a society.

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1: OLED is the peak of panel technology. 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
3: Do you think that, I know I asked you whether we can bridge the gap. Do you think we can encourage all of us to make those little moments count? Because we often talk about life is made up of, you know, all the little moments. Can we make memories? Can we create those short but emotionally fulfilling conversations? You talked about make conversations count, talk about things that matter. Can't we just talk about things that don't matter? Because things that are fun, that, you know, that seemingly don't matter, do contribute to connections, don't they?
4: Yes, definitely. So I believe that, you know, starting with the small things, building that rapport as a family, right? And it doesn't have to immediately jump straight into those deep and heavy conversations.
3: Yeah.
4: It's about building that trust. It's about building that rapport. And it happens in the daily interactions that we have as a family. So you're absolutely right. I 100% agree with what you mentioned, right? Like, even having those casual conversations, you know, being playful as a family.
3: Yeah.
4: It starts with that as well.
3: Having
4: that space for play and informal conversations. Those are some things that get the ball going, as well as, you know, it keeps the family open to hold space for one another.
3: Correct.
4: And I think that's something that's so important.
3: Yeah, and we want to be emotionally connected with our children. So before the big conversation comes, right? So let's have fun so that when the big conversation comes, the kids trust us already. And we trust that we have a relationship good enough, well enough for us to venture into this particular difficult conversation. You know, as teenagers, as they grow up, you'll have conversations about so many different things, right? Boy, girl is one of those last things that the kids will come to the parents about, but you do want to at some point talk to them. So bridging hearts then becomes something that is useful for parents. Talk to us about the philosophy behind bridging hearts, because I read that it's not therapy, it's not blame, but it's practical tools.
4: That's right. So as you know, the core idea suggests that it's about building a bridge before the storm hits.
3: Mm.
4: And that's the key message that we hope to you know, share with all the parents that come through the program. And we do this by the effective communication as a skill that can be learned and practiced. So it's about building the emotional connection, right? And when teens feel seen, when they feel heard, and when they feel accepted at home, the rapport is built and the trust is built. And over time, that closeness happens naturally as well.
3: Mm.
4: And it's about aligning the emotional and cognitive side of things as well, right? And majority of within household, the communication and connection becomes the backbone of the relationships within the family. And so the key focus for Bridging Hearts is then focusing on fostering that emotional safety within the family, and equipping those families on how to borrow calm from one another, right, on a day-to-day basis. Because sometimes, you know, one person might not be having such a great week. How can the other person come in to help, right, and be a pillar of support? It's about sharing that, you know, I've got your back feeling, right, and that being translated in that daily communication and practice.
3: So
4: that's the key idea. Yeah.
3: Right. So when you're running this Bridging Hearts program, you actually bring families together. It's not just the teen or the parent.
4: That's right. It's an equal importance, right? It's like the saying where it takes two hands to clap.
3: Yeah.
4: Right. It's about having the empathy and being able to have a shared sense making, where it's not just your perspective, or my perspective, right? It's about sharing that relational value that can be brought through those conversations that take place within the session. And that starts a habit and a behavior that, you know, then builds upon, you know, over the weeks. And then if practiced accurately over a longer period of time, can become strengthened as well.
3: Okay. So you have guided activities and facilitated conversations. And you've already run a program like this, a 3-session program?
4: That's right. So this year, in April,

0: We ran three sessions with a total of five families.
1: Okay.
0: Each of these sessions were carefully and intentionally curated in such a way where we enter the program, starting with the emotional safety aspect of things, right?
1: Okay.
0: So, as I mentioned, I got your back feeling that that aspect of trust needs to be built. And then we through the different conversations that happen in a circle setting, right? It's about acknowledging and validating emotions and feelings. Those are some things that were covered during the session as well.
1: And what's the feedback from the families? I know we're going to meet and speak with a father who attended the Bridging Hearts program, but based on your three sessions, what have you heard back from the families?
0: So I think something that you pointed out earlier, the first thing is that they were able to create memories, right? And that was such a crucial thing for them that took place. And parents, they felt that they usually spend time with their daily interactions, things that are very logistical, right? Based on grades or schedules and stuff like that. So, but the program really allowed them, what their feedback was that the program allowed them to hit that pause. And be a bit more intentional about the conversations that truly mattered. And that was the general sensing. One of them was even surprised, right, when she noticed her daughter actually practicing the use of an I feel statement as part of the conversation. So even after that second session, right, between the second and third session, there was that change that already started. That is something that we were really heartened to hear and experience together with the families.
1: Right. So for families, sometimes we begin conversations, as you say, we focus on the practical things, the doing things. Have you done your homework? Have you studied for your exam? Things like that. And
0: That's right.
1: perhaps we want to ask those questions, but we need to reframe the question so that it doesn't come across that
0: Exactly.
1: way. I think we spend a lot of time just focusing on the doing part of life, and we forget this other
0: That's right.
1: part of life because we don't have time for so many things, Dylan. We just need to get through with this, and then tomorrow starts all over again. And in
0: That's
1: the
0: right.
1: work that you do as well at Mindful Community, you do support not just youths but caregivers and also families. And then I do want to talk when we come back from the break more about mental health challenges that not just young people are facing but parents too. Because when you started this conversation with me and I asked you what pressures young people are experiencing today, some of the things you mentioned, parents go, "Me too." I'm going through the same thing. And I wonder whether
0: That's
1: or
0: right.
1: not your parents and children should have a conversation about this. Just a quick yes or no. Do you think they should? I share with you my problems as a teenager, and the parent goes, "Well, these are my issues, age appropriate, what I'm going through." Do you think that will help?
0: Yes, definitely.
1: Okay,
0: The reciprocal aspect is so important, yes.
1: so we're going to come back from the break and talk more about this. And at the same time, when we do come back, we will meet Jason Chu. He's a parent who attended the Bridging Hearts program. Family Ties will continue after the news. You can talk to us as well. WhatsApp your questions or your stories to us at 963-11938 if you have a question to ask about your relationship and communication with your teenager at home.
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4: Good afternoon. I'm Hui Wong with the news at 4:30. US Defense Secretary Pete Hegseth has urged Asian allies to increase defense spending, citing what he called rightful alarm over China's military buildup. Mr. Hegseth says Washington is seeking a regional balance where no state, including China, has unchecked power. The Pentagon chief spoke at the Shangri-La Dialogue in Singapore, where he outlined the Trump administration's security strategy for the Indo-Pacific. He says stronger, more self-reliant allies are key to deterrence, stressing that it cannot rest disproportionately on American military strength.
5: The era of the United States subsidizing the defense of wealthy nations is over. We need partners, not protectorates. We seek alliances built on shared responsibility, not dependency. This is the maturation of our alliances in a new era.
4: The Pentagon chief praised South Korea, calling it a breath of fresh air to see its ally taking greater responsibility for its own defense. He also cited Singapore, the Philippines, Indonesia, Malaysia, and Vietnam as examples of partners deepening defense cooperation and strengthening their military capabilities.
5: Alliances only work when they are true partnerships. It is a two-way street. You don't have a strong alliance unless everyone has skin in the game. No freeloading. History is not over. Alliances are not judged by the number of flags, but by the number of formations. We don't need more conferences. We need more combat power. I'm sorry to say this here. Less Shangri-La, more ships, more subs.
4: Turning to relations with Beijing, Mr. Hegseth says ties between the U.S. and China are better than they've been in many years, with both sides maintaining dialogue to reduce the risk of miscalculation. Meanwhile, when asked about arms sales to Taiwan, Mr. Hegseth says there is no change in Washington's position. The island has been waiting for the U.S. to approve a weapons package that could be worth up to $14 billion.
5: Any decision about future Taiwan arms sales, as the president said, will rest with him, and as a nature of that relationship, and certainly having been there for those meetings in Beijing, there's no change in our status there.
4: The White House says U.S. President Donald Trump will only accept a tentative agreement with Iran if it satisfies all of his red lines after he wrapped up a key meeting with national security officials. CNA's Grace Shin with more.
6: Earlier, in a post on Truth Social, Mr. Trump laid out everything Iran must do for him to approve a deal to end the war. This includes Tehran agreeing to never having a nuclear weapon or bomb, reopening the Strait of Hormuz for, quote, unrestricted shipping traffic, and destroying any mines in the waterway. The U.S. is expected to end its naval blockade as part of a potential deal. Treasury Secretary Scott Bessent says some sanctions on Iran may also be removed, depending on how talks proceed. Tehran, however, has insisted that there was still no final agreement on ending the war. Its foreign ministry spokesperson pushed back against growing speculation that Washington and Tehran are on the verge of formalizing a broader understanding over nuclear-related issues.
4: The Israeli military says it has intercepted several projectiles launched from Lebanon, where it is fighting Iran-backed Hezbollah. CNA's Lok Wei Su with this report featuring UN spokesperson Stefan Duherek.
7: Prime Minister Benjamin Netanyahu says Israeli troops have advanced to positions north of Lebanon's Litani River. Well, this development coming days after Benjamin Netanyahu announced an expansion of ground operations beyond a security zone occupied by Israeli forces since April. Hostilities forcing hundreds of families in Lebanon to flee. The United Nations expressing alarm at the intensification of conflict, warning that humanitarian access and emergency response efforts have been severely constrained.
8: Our OCHA colleagues report that humanitarian access and emergency response capacity continue to face severe constraints. In Nabatieh, strikes reportedly impacted a key road in Marjayoun that took place yesterday. That road is critical to emergency medical evacuations, also for aid and humanitarian workers to move about, and for people's access to essential goods and services.
7: A ceasefire in Lebanon, part of any agreement that Iran might reach with the United States. Military officials from Israel and Lebanon have held what the Pentagon described as productive talks in Washington. The U.S. says the meeting will complement upcoming diplomatic discussions aimed at reducing tensions.
4: And that wraps the news. I'm Hui Wong. Headlines anytime on CNA 938 and CNA.asia. And on the roads to Singapore, we're looking at a couple of stalled vehicles, one on PIE towards Changi after Toh Guan Road, avoid lane 3, the other stalled one on SLE towards BKE after Upper Thompson Road. Slow going on BKE towards Woodlands at Woodlands Road exit, as well as on PIE towards Tuas at CTE SLE exit. Take note that traffic lights there are out of order at Kay Siang Road, Jervois Road and Tanglin Road area. Do drive with care if you are headed in that direction.
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1: Thank you very much for staying on with me as we talk today about how we can reconnect parents and teens, particularly through a program that's run by Mindful Community, which is called Bridging Hearts. We will be meeting a parent who attended the recent run of the Bridging Hearts program, Jason Chu. And also staying on with me is Dayalan Murali Dharan, who is Program Manager, Youth Support and Engagement Team and the Bridging Hearts program at Mindful Community. First of all, I'd like to say hello to Jason. Thank you very much for making time.
10: Yeah, hi, good morning. Thank you so much for inviting me.
1: Thank you very much for making time. I know you're outdoors right now, so we do appreciate you making time to join us today. So, Dayalan, just before the break, we were talking about many things and you gave us some figures and facts that, you know, we do want to consider when we are parenting our teenagers. And when we're looking at parents and teens, we're looking at conversations that we must have with them. Mental health challenges, the last thing that we spoke about before the break. How prevalent is this? How important is this when our teenagers are going through their journey in life?
0: In terms of the different life stages, right, and as we addressed just now as well, that, you know, it's a period of transition. And when there's a lot of changes that are happening, it could probably, you know, lead to a surfacing of mental health issues. And it's not just the teens themselves, but also then parents might be facing, struggles with their mental health as well. So finding that balance and creating those open channels to be able to support one another becomes even more so important.
1: So the question I asked before the break was, how much should parent and child share with each other? So you began our conversation today by talking about the pressures that young people face. You went through the whole list of things. Parents are listening and going, I have a longer list of things. Should parents also share with their teenagers, you know, if it's age appropriate, of course, some of their issues and what they're going through as well, so the teenager understands the parent?
0: Absolutely. The idea of vulnerability itself, right, begins with the self. And for parents to expect that open communication or conversation to flow naturally with the teens, the first step would be to be vulnerable themselves, right? So this then lowers the walls that teens might be facing. And it's not about just, you know, putting the burden back on the teen, but instead, I think it's about approaching that conversation so that the teen is able to see with empathy, what are some of the struggles that the parent might be going through, and then adjusting or shifting the way that they communicate as well, given the different situations that might surface on a day-to-day basis.
1: Right. Jason, you attended the Bridging Hearts program by Mindful Community just recently with your teenager as well as your wife. Where are you at now in your relationship journey with your teen?
10: Oh, currently, we are very healthy relationship. We are able to communicate with each other, especially in preparation of his O-level this year and having his mother tongue O-level next Tuesday. Yeah.
1: Okay. Why did you attend the Bridging Hearts program? What led you to saying, you know what, I need this?
10: So, as I mentioned, this year is critical for him taking O-level and as well as preparation for the EAE. Early admission exercise for polytechnic. That's why I'm here at Ngee Ann Poly. Yeah, it's critical. I know it's critical for his academic and career progression this year. And at the same time, I mean, I personally is also a full-time undergrad now in NTU. I truly understand the heavy academic pressure he's under right now. So I realized that I need to strengthen the communication and better understand him and motivate and support him. Yeah,
1: so I just want to mention this for a little bit. I was told just a few days ago that, you know, you are an undergrad at NTU. And because you're there now, do you think you understand your son a lot better because you're going through the same struggles that he is?
10: Yes, I very much understand him better because I have my peers are all slightly older than him. Some is like even 17 years old from overseas.
1: Yeah. So what do you think you know your son more for now? You understand him more. What changed?
10: So I will understand what is the struggle that he's going through now. What is he focusing on? Like, for example, this week he's focusing on his mother tongue O-level next week. And then follow on, then she will tell me that he'll plans to focus more on his EAE portfolio and write-up preparation.
1: Okay, so did you recognize a communication gap that you had with him? I mean, he's preparing for exams. You know what it's like, right? If you bring yourself back to your early school days and now you're at NTU, you know what it's like even more. Was there a communication gap that you felt was happening before you attended the program?
10: So previously, I wasn't able to get into him and connect with him to get him talking and sharing with me what he's going through.
1: Okay.
10: So it's more of like, you know, parent and child telling him what to do.
1: Okay.
10: But instead with these mindfulness community workshops, and I go to apply the FAQ technique to able to find what's familiar in our conversation and affirming the strength that he portray, and then following up with a thoughtful question to connect with him and then to see what is he going through. Yeah.
1: So you are reframing your conversations with him, Jason. You are not speaking the way you used to. You're asking the same questions, but you're approaching it differently now.
10: Yes.
1: What has the response been from your teen, your son, right?
10: Yes.
1: What has his response been?
10: So he's being more open, and then now we like can talk to each other, like friend to friend.
1: Wow!
10: Instead of like parent and child, yeah. So we can sit down together on the sofa and have heart to heart talk, and then asking me what am I going through in my uni, and then he's interested in the course that I'm studying now in Triple E. Yeah.
1: You know, I'll tell you, Jason, he must be so proud of you bragging to his friends now that, you know, my father's also doing a degree at NTU. What about for mum? What has changed for mum? I understand that mum also attended part of the program, Jason.
10: Yes, mum is also able to talk to him properly instead of, you know, as usual, those lion's mum, they will keep on shouting, and even the next door also will be like keep telling him to go shower, you know. Yeah. So now she's able to talk to him and ask him properly what his plan, and then what time is he going to shower, what will he eat, things like that.
1: You know, it cannot be easy, Jason, for you and your wife to have to find a new way to communicate with your son, because we're used to speaking a certain way, correct?
10: Yes.
1: And perhaps our parents used to speak the same way with us, and so that's why we talk a certain way. And you've actually made huge leaps and bounds now in your outreach to your own son. I mean, Dylan, this is the kind of result you're hoping for, isn't it?
0: Definitely. I think it's really heartening. Hi, Jason.
10: Hi, Dylan.
0: Yeah, I think it's definitely heartening to hear this, right? That the conversations are flowing more naturally, and there's a greater connection, and that's just really heartening to hear.
1: Yeah, no, I'm super impressed. You know, the fact that Jason, you and your wife are making these inroads with your teenage son, and now you've accompanied him to NP, that's where you are now. And this is in preparation for post-O-levels?
10: It's kind of the post-O-level education for poly.
1: This is the your early admissions exercise that you're talking about, right?
10: Okay. Yes, correct.
1: So I do want to continue this whole family connection. You know, when you're able to talk with your son the way you are now, Jason, And for him to be able to understand what you are going through, obviously now you, your wife and your son have rebuilt this connection. It's not about you wanting to be the perfect father, is it?
10: Yes, it's not about being a perfect parent or perfect father, or expecting myself to have a perfect teenager in our life. So it is about, instead of focusing on our perfecting individual, we will strive to build of a more resilient and enduring relationship. And showing up for each other and working on that bond is more important.
1: I want you to, Jason, reflect on your parenting journey. Your son is, what, 16 this year? It's a long way to go, because there's another 3 more years of the teenage years to go through. It may not all be hunky-dory and happy and rose-tinted glasses and all of that. What's it like, though, really, to parent a teenager in today's context?
10: Okay, in the early teens, especially when he's going into sec 1, I begin to reflect myself when I was a teen. How I was like, how terrible I was like, also like having a mind of my own, and giving my parents like all those struggles. So I tell myself, no, I'm not going to be like my parent only one way. Then after that, we got disconnected. I tell myself I will be a friend with my son instead of being an authoritative figure. I want to be a friend, to be with him, to know his friends and let his friends to be my friends as well. So we have this friendship relationship.
1: But you also need to be a father first, don't you, Jason?
10: Yes. So when it comes to like support in terms of materials, support and finance or any advices that he needs from me, then I will become that father. I'll put on my father hat to provide all these years.
1: Dylan, this is the way it should be, right? You've got different hats at different times of your life and even in the day when you need to give advice, for example. As Jason says, you got to put on father hat, then you got to be put on your son hat, then you got to put on your friend hat. I mean, we have many hats. How are parents coping, Dylan, that you've seen? Because there's so many things happening. And for Jason and other parents like him, they're also having to care for their elderly parents. So you're kind of sandwiched in between the young ones and the older ones.
0: Yeah, it's 100%, right? Like, we all wear different hats, within on a day-to-day basis. And parents and teens, acknowledging that sometimes both may be navigating new or unfamiliar life stages simultaneously. And like you mentioned, it's about caring not only for the kids, but also for elderly parents. I think being within that space can be very challenging as well. So then it's so important to reframe the dynamic, right, of the you versus me kind of thing. And it's about building that collaborative sort of partnership with family members to make sure that everyone feels like they're part of that team. And that is something that we hope to strengthen as well.
1: You've had one success with Jason and his family, and I'm sure you have many other successes as well with the recent workshop. Jason, was it difficult to ask your son to go with you to this workshop?
10: Initially it is. Because it's trying to convince him, apart from his preparation for his O-level, and he said he need to focus on his mother tongue, got many other homeworks to do. But telling him this is a good opportunity for us to come out of the stressful environment and then to spend time together and then to discover each other's strengths. And so that actually it will help to be better in our learning ability and as well as how we can input all this to, especially CAE portfolio and interview skills.
1: So your son said, yes, okay, dad, let's do this. Actually, it's not so cool, right, to be seen going to class or to a workshop with dad to do things like improve relationships. Perhaps that's what's going through his mind as well. But here you are, Jason, with your son. You've attended the workshop. You walk in. You've spent time together with mum as well. What is the one breakthrough? Something that really made you sit up and go, yeah, I'm glad I came. And your son goes, yeah, dad, I'm glad I came too.
10: So, yes, there's one memorable event that we did in the Fort Canning Park, which is the first day. that I got very surprised when we were supposed to build a home base together. And initially, he's like very not motivated and not interested to do it. And I'm trying to do. Then at the end, when he came out to share like about what is our home base about, and he stand up and articulate his thoughts and incredibly well, wow. And even quoted our educational minister, Ms. Ong.
1: Mm.
10: Yeah, they say that we should not keep achievement at the top, but continue to strive to leave the bottom. And when he remembered this quote, and that surprised me a lot. And the funniest part is that he learned this quote from TikTok. And I asked him where he got from. He said, I learned from TikTok. Yeah, then it go into his mind so deeply. So actually, I realized that whenever he's like doom scrolling TikTok, he's actually indeed learning things from what he's watching. Yeah.
1: No, absolutely. Sometimes I think we just look at the fact that kids are doing a particular thing and spending a lot of time there, that they're not picking up things. Sure, you can go between the good, the bad, and the ugly, but in this particular case, your son did pick out something good from the education minister and was able to apply it to the situation. I mean, Dialan, when you're hearing feedback like this and stories from Jason, and I would imagine it could be replicated with, you know, the other families that attended Bridging Heart.
0: Yeah.
1: You're also helping parents and their teenagers create this safe space that you talked about, so that they can open up to themselves, right? Obviously, Jason's son felt safe enough to stand out and share all of this publicly.
0: That's right. So I think the emotional safety and the psychological safety is not something that happens overnight.
1: Mm.
0: And it's something that, you know, it's with those small little things that we begin with, those little habits creating appropriate channels for those communication to take place. That's when it really blossoms, right? And the value of the shared safe space is something that starts to grow and becomes a community across the different families as well.
1: Mm.
0: And that is something that becomes consistent.
1: Yeah. What advice would you give, Dylan, to families who may be feeling just a little bit disconnected or finding that they're having difficulty starting those particularly difficult conversations with their teenagers, or maybe they're just feeling overwhelmed. They don't know what to do. What would you say to them?
0: I think the first thing is to recognize that mental health is a shared responsibility, right? And completely understandable. And it's something that, you know, parents should understand that they're not alone in this. There are many families and many parents and teens that go through this struggle on a day-to-day basis. So normalizing it to understand that it's something that happens pretty common, is the first step. And definitely emotional and psychological safety is something worth investing in, right? To ensure the family mental well-being. And asking and seeking for help is a very crucial and important step, right? Because that's when, you know, the communication is built, the connection is built, and that leads to a high quality of relationships within the families.
1: Yeah.
0: So that is something that is so crucial, I believe.
1: Yeah. You know, Jason, you're in a good space now, yeah?
10: Yes.
1: with your son. If you had to send him a message now, what would you say, having gone through the program and having had opportunity to see the way he has changed, and for him to have seen how you and your wife have also changed, what would you say to him? What message would you send him?
10: I send a message to him, telling him that to know that if he's struggling, that he's not alone, and to remember to reach out for help. So many times when we, especially for mental health, when we are feeling burnt out or even browning out, we tend to keep it to ourselves and telling us that, oh, we can do it, we will just push through. But instead, the community is very big, and then there are people all over around us that is really more than willing to help us. So we just need to reach out and open up and share what we are going through. Yeah. So I hope this will apply to him in future, or when he have his circle of friends, or even if he build his own family, he'll be able to apply this to his family and to his future next generation as well.
1: And you know what, Jason, I wish you and your son and your wife, of course, you know, the best in your continuing journey with building a relationship with your son. And may you go from good to great to greatest, you know, good, better, best kind of situation with him. And thank you very much for making time to speak with me today and to share your story. Dayalan, I know that you and your team must be, you know, really chuffed that you are able to make this kind of breakthrough, you know, with Jason and his son. For our listeners, if you want to find out more about the Bridging Hearts program, which is run by a Singapore charity, Mindful Community, all you need to do is to go to mindful.org.sg/bridginghearts or visit the Mindful Community website to get more information. Parting words from you, Dayalan, for families who are maybe finding it difficult to connect, for teenagers who might find it difficult to open up to their parents, what would you say?
0: I think quickly two things. I think the first thing is to seek to understand empathy. I think offering that patience, right? And there's always that 80-20 rule that I like to share with some of the youth that I've interacted with, right? And that is basically to aim to listen 80% of the time. And for parents, right, it's maybe even resisting that urge to correct the perspective or offer an immediate solution. I think holding that presence is so important. And you know, that can go a long way, right? The micro connections matter. And dedicating time to do simple things together as a family can definitely go a long way. Things like, you know, having a simple meal, right? Mm. One brick at a time to build that bridge together.
1: Yeah. I wish you the best in the work that you and your team continue to do in the community here in Singapore. Thank you so much. And the best for the next run of Bridging Hearts as well. Thanks for making time.
0: Thank you, Susie.
1: Thank you, Dayalan. Thank you very much, Jason, as well, for coming by today to share your thoughts with us. Once again, mindful.org.sg to get to Mindful Community's website. And my conversation today was with Jason Chu, a parent who attended the Bridging Hearts program, and Dayalan Murali Dharan, Program Manager, Youth Support and Engagement Team and the Bridging Hearts Program at Mindful Community, which is a Singapore charity. So if you have communication issues or perhaps you want to improve your communication with your teenager, know that you're not alone. There are people within our community who will be able to help you. All you need to do is to reach out. This has been Family Ties, and I do hope that you found this conversation informational and also will help you in your relationship issues as well.
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16: Thanks so much, as always, for joining us. Coming up in just a little while, we hear from a husband and wife who are going through a journey of living with ALS. It's a disease that gradually takes away a person's physical functions. Mark Collins was diagnosed in 2024, and Aisha Gersali has been caring for him while also providing for their two young children and working a full-time job. Aisha and Mark share with us their journey and their letters to themselves in just a little while. But first, here's the news.
4: Good evening, I'm Hui Wong with the news at 5 o'clock. U.S. Defense Secretary Peter Seth has urged Asian allies to increase defense spending, citing what he called a rightful alarm over China's military buildup. Mr. Hegseth says Washington is seeking a regional balance where no state, including China, has unchecked power. CNA's Grace Shin with more.
6: The Pentagon chief spoke at the Shangri-La Dialogue here in Singapore, where he outlined the Trump administration's security strategy for the Indo-Pacific. He says stronger, more self-reliant allies are key to deterrence, stressing that it cannot rest disproportionately on American military strength.
17: The era of the United States subsidizing the defense of wealthy nations is over. We need partners, not protectorates. We seek alliances built on shared responsibility, not dependency. This is the maturation of our alliances in a new era.
6: The Pentagon chief specifically praised South Korea, calling it a breath of fresh air to see its ally taking greater responsibility for its own defense. He also cited Singapore, the Philippines, Indonesia, Malaysia, and Vietnam as examples of partners deepening defense cooperation and strengthening their military capabilities.
17: Alliances only work when they are true partnerships. It is a two-way street. You don't have a strong alliance unless everyone has skin in the game. No freeloading. History is not over. Alliances are not judged by the number of flags, but by the number of formations. We don't need more conferences. We need more combat power. I'm sorry to say this here. Less Shangri-La, more ships, more subs.
6: And turning to relations with Beijing, Mr. Hegseth says ties between the U.S. and China are better than they've been in many years, with both sides maintaining dialogue to reduce the risk of miscalculation. Meanwhile, when asked about arms sales to Taiwan, Mr. Hegseth says there's no change in Washington's position. The island has been waiting for the U.S. to approve a weapons package that could be worth up to $14 billion U.S. dollars.
17: Any decision about future Taiwan arms sales, as the president said, will rest with him. And as a nature of that relationship, and certainly having been there for those meetings in Beijing, there's no change in our status there.
4: Jonathan Keverly is senior fellow at the International Institute for Strategic Studies. He spoke to CNA's Arnold Gay, who asked for his thoughts on why U.S. Secretary of Defense Pete Hegseth failed to mention Taiwan during his speech.
18: That was definitely an intentional omission, I would say. I would frame in the context of two important parts of the speech. First is clearly Hegseth was signaling to both allies and China that this would be a pragmatic relationship built on strength, and that his job as Secretary of War is to make sure that the United States has the ability to use its military for deterrence, and that it's up to the president to decide where it's going to be employed.
19: Okay.
18: I do want to point out that actually Secretary Hegseth used the phrase first island chain multiple times.
19: Deterrence by denial.
18: That's right.
19: Yep.
18: So I think it actually was a way of talking about Taiwan as a military asset in the context of larger strategic stability in the region.
19: Okay.
18: And I don't think that was a coincidence or an accident.
19: Right. And you think this effort, I mean, he specifically mentioned military-to-military, you know, communication and contact, and we do not have the Chinese defense minister here for him to work on that, I guess you could put it that way. So I'm wondering, though, what you make, first of all, of the absence of Dong Jun, for one, and do you see this as a possible way forward? I mean, we were talking a lot about guardrails last year, you know, someone doing something and there's no phone call to pick to talk to someone on the other side. Your take on it all?
18: So that's a great question. I think in general, obviously, it would be great if we had senior Chinese leadership here. Mm-hmm. But having said that, given the reality and the structure of the Chinese People's Liberation Army, it really is kind of at the summit that really matters, and then military to military at sort of the tactical operational level. At this stage, it's much more important that operational commanders have some form of communicating if there is a crisis. Mm-hmm. And so that's really the military to military tie that I think they're focused on.
4: During Secretary Hicks' plenary session, a question was asked about recent comments made by the U.S. Forces Korea Commander. In a recent interview hosted by the U.S. Army War College, General Xavier Brunson had described South Korea as being a dagger in the heart of Asia, and he also described Japan as a shield or backstop for China's ambitions in the South China Sea. A member of the Chinese delegation noted that the comments appeared at odds with recent efforts by Washington and Beijing to improve ties, and he asked whether they reflected the Trump administration's position towards China. Here's Mr. Brunson's reply.
15: What I said was trying to describe the operating environment. If you remember, the Prussian philosopher, military philosopher Clemens, talked about Korea being a dagger pointed at Japan. The difference is we have to change our perspective, which is why the East Up map is important. By changing our perspective, we take into account how others might see us in the region. We've got to be strong. We've got to have the right capabilities within the Republic of Korea. I'm okay with the challenge, the ideas, but we have to remember that context will always be king. And we have to take remarks contextually. And I would encourage that you listen to the entire podcast, as well as the speech that I gave to the War College students, which was pretty good.
4: Singapore and Italy have agreed to strengthen their defense supply chains against unforeseen disruptions. CNA's Lok Wei Su with more.
7: The arrangement was concluded before talks between Singapore and Italian defense ministers. Chan Chun-Sing and Guido Crosetto reaffirming warm defense ties, which continue to grow across multiple areas. Singapore will also deepen defense cooperation with France in areas including training, technology, and security of critical underwater infrastructure. Mr. Chan speaking with the French Minister for the Armed Forces and veterans Catherine Vautrin, and they stressed the importance of upholding freedom of navigation under international laws. Mr. Chan also meeting his Malaysian counterpart, Mohammad Khalid Nordin, in a meeting in which they discussed ways to strengthen trust and understanding in defense. They also stressed the value of cooperation through regional multilateral platforms.
4: ASEAN defense ministers have reaffirmed their commitment to keeping key regional air and sea routes open amid growing global uncertainty. Defense leaders from 8 ASEAN member nations met at a breakfast meeting held today at the sidelines of the Shangri-La Dialogue. The meeting was co-hosted by Singapore Defense Minister Chan Chun-Sing and his Philippine counterpart Gilberto Teodoro Jr. The leaders stressed the importance of the right of transit passage under international laws for the free flow of trade and supplies, including the Straits of Malacca and Singapore. The ministers also discussed joint exercises and information sharing, including in humanitarian aid and disaster relief. They also reaffirmed the importance of ASEAN's centrality and the bloc's role in regional peace and prosperity. The White House says U.S. President Donald Trump will only accept a tentative agreement with Iran if it satisfies all of his red lines after he wrapped up a key meeting with national security officials. Earlier in a post on Truth Social, Mr. Trump laid out everything Iran must do for him to approve a deal to end the war. This includes Tehran agreeing to never having a nuclear weapon or bomb, reopening the Strait of Hormuz for unrestricted shipping traffic, and destroying any mines in the waterway. The U.S. is expected to end its naval blockade as part of a potential deal. Treasury Secretary Scott Bessent says some sanctions on Iran may also be removed, depending on how talks proceed. Tehran, however, has insisted there's still no final agreement on ending the war. Its foreign minister, a ministry spokesperson, pushed back against growing speculation that Washington and Tehran are on the verge of formalizing a broader understanding over nuclear-related issues. The Israeli military says it has intercepted several projectiles launched from Lebanon, where it's fighting Iran-backed Hezbollah. Prime Minister Benjamin Netanyahu says Israeli troops have advanced to positions north of Lebanon's Litani River. The development comes days after he announced an expansion of ground operations beyond a security zone occupied by Israeli forces since April. UN spokesperson Stefan Dujarric expressed alarm at the intensification of the conflict, warning that humanitarian access and emergency response efforts have been severely constrained.
8: Our OCHA colleagues report that humanitarian access and emergency response capacity continue to face severe constraints. In Nabatieh, strikes reportedly impacted a key road in Marjayoun that took place yesterday. That road is critical to emergency medical evacuations, also for aid and humanitarian workers to move about, and for people's access to essential goods and services.
4: Amid the fighting, military officials from Israel and Lebanon have held what the Pentagon described as productive talks in Washington. The U.S. says the meeting will complement upcoming diplomatic discussions aimed at reducing tensions. And that wraps the news. I'm Hui Wong. Headlines anytime on CNA 938 and CNA.Asia. Traffic-wise, take note of a stalled vehicle on Dunyan Road towards the city after Clementi Road, avoid Lane 3. And take note of men at work on ECP towards Changi after Fort Road, avoid Lane 1. And if you're taking public transport, do take note that due to heavy traffic entering Woodlands Checkpoint, bus services 170 and 170X are diverted from Woodlands Road to apply along Woodlands Avenue 3 and Woodlands Centre Road in the Woodlands Checkpoint direction. And weather-wise, it's going to be a cloudy Saturday evening. Temperature at 32 degrees Celsius, going to a low of 24 degrees Celsius tonight.
20: Now, a letter to myself with Joel Chua.
21: So many of our conversations, the laughter, the banter, were removed because he is no longer able to talk clearly. So therefore, I was forced to listen. And I realized that I could listen in so many different ways.
16: Aisha Ghersali, who has been caring for her husband, Mark Collins, since his diagnosis with ALS in 2024, and that was when he was in his early 40s. ALS, which is sometimes also referred to as Lou Gehrig's disease, as many of us know, is a neurological condition that gradually takes away a person's physical abilities, eventually even their ability to speak, to eat, and to breathe. There are around 300 persons in Singapore living with ALS, with between 30 to 40 patients diagnosed every year. Even though Mark now requires full-time care, I am grateful that he was able to join us in the studio for a conversation. And in some parts of that conversation, we'll hear from Mark, with Aisha interpreting his speech. But first, Aisha begins by sharing with us how their journey with ALS began.
21: The first few signs, I think, the most notable one was the fact that he was slowly losing his ability to say certain words. So certain words like opportunities or hippopotamus, he couldn't say those words. So it was strange because it didn't affect his entire conversation. It was just these few words. So we thought that he was just having a sore throat. He felt that there was something at the back of his throat. So we went to the ear, nose, throat specialist, and we thought, together with the specialist, that he had perhaps developed an allergic reaction to one of the foods that he was eating. So we spent quite a few months trying to figure out what he was allergic to. Mm. Yeah. And then until one fine day, actually, he had a fall at work. So this was a bit iffy. It was strange because we didn't know whether he fell down because of the slippery floor. It was slippery, or he slipped and fall because of something else. Mm. So we got it checked out. But there was this ambiguity about what caused the fall. But what we do know was that after the fall, his left hand, right hand, started getting weaker. So, and then it just never recovered. So we were wondering that, oh, you know, what's happening? So it was because of these two things, the loss of ability to talk clearly and also his weakening right hand, that we ended up at the emergency room in NUH.
16: Okay.
21: Yeah. Right. Yeah, trying to see, you know, what's going on, what's happening.
16: When did the medical professionals tell you that, you know, we suspect it could be something more than the initial suspicions? And how did the diagnosis for ALS come about?
21: Oh, I think we were very fortunate to be, because after those two things, the loss of speech and the weakening of the hand, when we went to the emergency department, they saw his MRI, that there was no tumor. His brain is perfectly fine. It was totally unremarkable. That they deduced that, you know, if someone is losing their ability to talk and losing their ability to use one of their hand, then perhaps it could be ALS. It wasn't confirmed back. It wasn't confirmed yet, but they thought that there was a chance that it could be something to do with that. By then, when we got this diagnosis, it was January 2024.
16: Okay.
21: So 2023 was the year that we had all these different symptoms.
16: All right.
21: Yeah. So when we went to the NUH, it was January 2024.
16: By this point, both of you already had two kids. How old were they when you received the diagnosis?
21: My son was in primary one and my daughter primary three.
16: How did the family receive the news?
21: When it comes to the kids, they were concerned, but their understanding of what happened to their father were limited to, okay, daddy's in the hospital, but he's out of the hospital now, so therefore he is okay. Yeah. So when we told them that, you know, daddy has this condition called ALS, they didn't fully understand it because the symptoms of ALS is very gradual. So it's not something visible. The impact is not really felt. So, but they knew something was wrong because we were starting to prep certain things for added safety. For example, a walking stick. His hand couldn't manage certain things very well. So they noticed it, but the impact wasn't truly felt. Mm. So their reaction to ALS actually have to be assessed over time. Mm. Yeah.
16: Right. So over the past 2.5 years, yeah, Mark's condition has progressed, yeah, quite significantly. Mm-hmm. How have the children responded to the changes?
21: I think I'm very fortunate that they behave. We are very fortunate that they behave the way they did. But I think one of the contributing factors was how we told them that he had this condition. We did not make it dramatic. Mm. We did not input all the sentiments, the grief that we actually felt internally. We did not transfer it to them. Mm. So they do not understand the magnitude of the disease.
16: Okay.
21: Yeah.
16: But at the same time, it is obvious.
21: Yeah, it is obvious. So, but they do know that daddy's not well. So I just simply put it to them that, okay, daddy's not well, but there are things that we can do to help daddy. Daddy is still here. He may not be able to do certain things, but we certainly can. So in the way we prepare and help daddy, or even help ourselves in where daddy cannot anymore, it needs to be added effort with bearing in mind how daddy is. So, and that's how they have been moving forward. Because sometimes ALS is just so gradual, they don't see the effect on them. So over the years, I do tell them to do more things to help daddy. And they do it.
16: Like what? Give us an example.
21: Every night they crush his pills.
16: Okay.
21: Yeah. So they prepare it for his tube feeding. They will comb his hair. Yeah, so there's this thing about atropine that helps to control his saliva. Mm. So there is the atropine angel.
16: Atropine angel.
21: <Yeah. laughs>
16: You've got one boy, one girl, right?
21: Yeah. So anyone, it could be any of them. So we will ask for the atropine angel to take the atropine bottle and just squeeze out one droplet into daddy's mouth to help him with his saliva. We also have the voodoo wizard.
16: Voodoo wizard?
21: Yeah. It is where you have to take ablution to purify ourselves before prayer. So they will spray his face, his body, his hands and legs to help him with that, and things like that. Yeah.
16: Right. Aisha, thank you so much for sharing. And for Mark as well, thank you for giving your input also. You know, Aisha, I wanted to ask you, you come across as being someone who's very strong, who has it all together.
21: Okay.
16: But I'm sure, I mean, it's not always been this way for the past 2 to 3 years. Right? I'm sure emotionally it's been challenging as well.
21: Yeah, definitely.
16: Right. Give us a sense of some of the more emotionally challenging aspects of this journey and how you appear to be managing it so well.
21: So basically you're asking me how I manage my emotions.
16: Mm-hmm.
21: Oh, okay. I think I've always understood that life comes with its challenges, and I view this condition that my husband has simply as one.

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4: So to be given to know this condition that my husband have, I just take it in my stride. It's part and parcel of life, and I know that I'll be okay because I was okay with the loss of my dad, and life will carry on. And perhaps it'll be me next.
5: I think for a lot of us listening to you share this, what's really remarkable is that you have a sense of, you appear to have a sense of humor about this.
4: I
5: can tell that, you know, Mark is smiling and nodding his head to what you said also.
4: Yeah. But it's the truth, isn't it?
5: Mm.
4: You know, you just have to take a look at around you and what's happening. People come and people go. So if we are, why are we fighting the fact that this life is not forever? We invest so much in this life. But the things that we invest will go away. So, yeah. So just take everything not so seriously all the time, you know. It's okay. It can be solved. We are okay.
5: Thank you so much for sharing that. I think that there's so much wisdom in what you just shared. I also wanted to invite you to share with us your experience of, I think you alluded a little bit to this, the demands of having a job and also being a mother to two young children, being a wife and a caregiver, right? Are you working full time?
4: Yeah, full time.
5: May I ask a sense of what you do?
4: I am a teacher. So basically, I go to work early in the morning and I will be at home around, on average, around 4 to 5 p.m.
5: Yeah. Okay, great. Yeah, so you've had a full-time job throughout the entire journey since the diagnosis?
4: Yes, it's only this year that we got a part-time caregiver for my husband because his condition has progressed in such a way that he can't feed himself or go to the washroom himself. So we get a part-time caregiver to assist him on that this year.
5: Mm.
4: Yeah. So, but if things escalate, then perhaps I'll have to let things go on that front. Yeah.
5: Mm.
4: Yeah.
5: Let things go on that front. What do you mean?
4: Caregiving is such a caregiving to some to ALS where the condition progresses means that you will have to do the things for them. In fact, everything, because it takes away their ability to speak, move, or even breathe. So in order to have to do all of these things, I might have to be there all of the time. So if I am there all of the time, then I wouldn't be able to work. Yeah. So if the progression, you know, escalates to that level, then I will have to consider taking a step back from being a full-time teacher. Yeah.
5: Right. Yeah, what are your sources of strength and support?
4: I would say my mother. She takes care of the children. She reminds me to stay calm, keep grounded. I think that is very important advice because sometimes we lose ourselves when we are going through so much. Plus, there's the rigor of caregiving, the expectations from work, and the things that my children need that we forget ourselves. So having my mother to remind me, to ground me, is one of my biggest resource. Okay. And then to have access to a network of people who have been through what I have or are going through it with me. So right now I am a member of the Motor Neuron Disease Association Singapore, and we do have our monthly meetups. That's where I meet other people. Sometimes the conversation doesn't have to happen. There's no need to talk because amongst individuals who are going through things and you know that there are things that you must do, just seeing them go through life with courage is enough because you see the individual, other individuals apart from my own husband with ALS, and they turn up for the Motor Neuron Disease Association monthly meeting, and you just see them

0: try to embrace the normal things, engage in conversation, like as if it is totally normal to talk about fruit tarts as they are trying to breathe medically, or even seeing the caregivers around, they are trying. It is a hot Saturday. I don't think that the outing is at the top of anyone's mind, but you turn up and you try to engage in a conversation, to just ask, hey, how are you? Are you okay? Or even talking about the weather, you know, when you are faced with something so big and that can affect and alter the way you view things, this conversations become very meaningful, because it reminds you that the ordinary has to happen. It can happen. It can happen. And in fact, it's totally happening right now. So it's to see all that. But one truly have to be reflective, to consider and look around you to realize that, you know, all this is happening, but you'll be okay. Yeah.
1: You'll be okay. Aisha Ghersali, caregiver to her husband, Mark Collins, who was diagnosed with ALS in early 2024. When we continue, Aisha and Mark share with us their letters to themselves. Stay with us on A Letter to Myself on CNA 938.
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10: Good evening, I'm Hui Wong with the news at 5:30. US Defense Secretary Pete Hegseth has urged Asian allies to carry more of their own security weight. He praised South Korea as an example of a partner taking greater responsibility for its defense. CNA's Grace Shin with more.
11: U.S. Defense Secretary Pete Hegseth used his Shangri-La dialogue address to send a clear message to America's allies. Washington remains committed to the Indo-Pacific, but it does not want to carry the region's security burden alone. A major part of his speech focused on burden sharing. Hegseth said allies need to take greater responsibility for their own defense, and he held up South Korea as an example of a country doing just that.
12: President Lee's decision to increase defense spending to the new global standard of 3.5% and to assume greater responsibility for its conventional defense reflects simply a clear-eyed understanding of the threat environment. It won't be easy, but it's necessary for the security and prosperity of his country. This was a hard-nosed decision because they see the world as it actually is. We applaud the pragmatism and leadership demonstrated by Seoul.
11: Seoul is seeking an 8.2% increase in defense spending this year, taking its defense budget to roughly $45 billion. It's also pursuing more advanced capabilities, including nuclear-powered submarines.
12: I think it's an important capability. I think we're looking for allies willing to expand subsea capabilities that produce real dilemmas. And I think that's, you know, what we recognize is that our undersea warfare capabilities is unmatched, substantially unmatched, and creates a lot of strategic dilemmas for potential adversaries wondering where we are and what our capabilities may be.
11: Together, those comments point to a broader question for the U.S.-South Korea alliance. Is Washington simply asking Seoul to spend more or encouraging it to become a more capable and more autonomous security partner?
10: Rescuers are working to extract four more survivors from a flooded cave in Laos. One man was pulled to safety last night. He was one of five villagers found alive after being trapped underground for more than a week. Two others remain missing. Rescuers are training the trapped men to use diving equipment as they prepare for the difficult journey through submerged passages. The divers say conditions remain extremely risky. The successful extraction of the first villager is a boost for the operation as crews race against time to bring the others to safety. Divers from several nations have joined the effort, delivering water, food and emergency supplies to the men while helping to establish a route out of the cave. The head of the World Health Organization is calling for greater international support to tackle the Ebola outbreak in the Democratic Republic of Congo. He warned that the response is struggling to keep pace with the spread of the disease. CNN's Lo Kwe Soo with more.
13: WHO has reported 906 suspected Ebola cases in the Democratic Republic of Congo, including 223 suspected deaths. Congolese authorities reported a higher figure of 1,028 suspected cases on Friday. The WHO says that could rise further, given a backlog of test samples still being processed. The outbreak involves the Bundibugyo strain of Ebola. There's currently no vaccine for this strain. Health officials say the disease is particularly dangerous, with between 30 and 50% of patients dying from the infection.
10: Three Chinese astronauts have returned to Earth after nearly 7 months aboard the Tiangong space station. It marks the longest mission completed by a Chinese crew. The Shenzhou 21 return capsule carrying them touched down in Inner Mongolia on Friday. State media says all three astronauts are in good health. They spent more than 200 days in orbit, carrying out scientific experiments, maintenance work and multiple spacewalks. China's space agency says the mission met all planned objectives. The return comes as Beijing accelerates its space program with ambitions to land astronauts on the moon by 2030 and build a permanent presence in lunar orbit in the years ahead. And that wraps the news. I'm Hui Wong. Headlines anytime on CNA 938 and CNA.Asia. And traffic-wise, take note of an accident on BKE towards Woodlands. After Woodlands Avenue 3, do avoid Lane 1. And for those of you using public transport, you may like to know that from 22nd of May till the 4th of July, Thompson East Coast Line services will end at 11:30 p.m. on Friday nights and commence at 8:30 a.m. on Saturday mornings. Do use alternative MRT lines and bus services if you have to use that brown line.
1: Thanks so much for staying with us on The Letter to Myself on CNA 938. We're speaking today with Aisha Gersali and her husband Mark Collins, who was diagnosed with ALS in early 2024 when he was in his early 40s. Mark currently requires full-time care, but he was with us in the studio for this conversation with Aisha interpreting his speech for us. Aisha reflected on her journey as a caregiver and shares with us now what she'd say in her letter to her younger self.
0: This entire experience have told me that I should not be blind to the human struggle. ALS, when we first knew about it, it was presented to us as a rare disease. So as a result, I felt, wow, we have been chosen.
1: Where do you get your sense of humor from,
0: Aisha? I don't know. It's a coping mechanism. Yeah. So with that, I felt that we need to do something that is not something that I just have to overcome, but is the understanding that we are meant to go through this struggle. Perhaps is to help others see or realize that not every form of struggle is understood by everyone yet. We need to put forth the awareness about ALS and about caregiving, because a lot of it, I realize, is still very invisible. Society, perhaps more so in Singapore society, that they don't understand what is ALS. Caregiving is understood to be something that one has to do, is private, is a way of expression of love. It is not necessarily seen as labor. Yeah. So if I am writing a letter to myself, I need to remember that I've gone through this. So I must not be blind to other forms of human struggle. Everyone is going through something, and we need to be aware. We need to be aware because we need to develop the empathy, and therefore help. Because what do we do with the knowledge if we don't take action? Yeah.
1: Thank you for sharing that. I think what really resonated with me was, you know, you've turned what is a struggle into something more empowering, because you said something along the lines also of, you know, what do I do with this knowledge now that I've gained as a caregiver?
0: Yeah.
1: Right.
0: So I when I am going through this, and when I hear about other people who have gone through caregiving or ALS for their loved ones who may have passed, the struggle or the pain that they experienced stayed with them for so long. It's so long that I do wonder how then can we as human beings, you know, help them.
1: Did you always have this perspective as a caregiver, or were there experiences you had along the way that kind of transformed your perspective?
0: No, I wasn't an individual who thought much about other people in their struggle. I mean, I would know certain conditions. I knew about ALS, but I did not see the pain. All I did see before was someone who is unwell, and in seems like perhaps a very cruel disease. But when I really pondered, reflected, paused, the pause is important, that's when empathy and the desire to help grew.
1: Thank you very much for sharing that. That's first message, right?
0: Yeah.
1: Do not become blind to the human struggle.
0: Yeah, because a lot of things happen behind closed doors. So now that you have seen it, I would like to personally tell myself that if the moment I see a glimpse of it in anyone else, do not turn away. Yeah, find out more.
1: Right.
0: So that I can help in one way or another. The pain shouldn't be shouldered alone, basically, and carried on for years and years. Yeah, it can be better.
1: Thank you for sharing that. What's your second message, Aisha, in your letter to yourself?
0: Be a better listener. When my husband slowly lost his ability to speak, I was forced. I am actually just a wife trying to connect to her husband. I was forced to try to have that connection that I had with my husband. So many of our conversations, the laughter, the banter, were removed because he is no longer able to talk clearly. So therefore, I was forced to listen. And I realized that I could listen in so many different ways. I did not have to hang on to the words. It's like, so now, in order to understand him, I will have to look at him. Now, how often do we look at an individual when we have the conversation to truly understand them? I will have to check his expression. I will have to read the room, see what is the context that he is, you know, that made him want something. So when I listen beyond the words, I realize that I could understand, and I realize that there is more to him, and I saw pain. I don't think that is something anyone can understand until you sit there trying to seek a connection.
14: I think it's important that we put away all our rush, the things that we try to expedite, you know, for the sake of efficiency, for the sake of getting things done, that we don't really listen to one another. Mm. Yeah. So if we listen beyond the words, you know, the words is actually a shortcut, isn't it? To get moving things along.
15: Yeah.
14: Because it's so efficient, you know, you say the word and you say, bring me my handphone or hold my hand. So you understand immediately what the person wants. But when you can't hear a person say, hold my hand, you have to look. You see the extended arm, you know, the fingers trying to move towards you. It's a different impact on you that you see care. The person is trying. And it also has an added meaning when you listen to someone who is actually trying to communicate when they can't. So between two individuals who can, I think, and the connection is made, well, that's great. But when a person can't communicate, but they are trying, it is felt even deeper, I feel. Yes.
1: Aisha Ghersali, who's been caring for her husband, Mark Collins, who is living with ALS. During our conversation, Mark also shared with us his letter to himself. But before we hear from him, Aisha tells us more about the technology used to digitally reproduce Mark's voice.
14: So he did voice banking.
15: Mm. So this was one of the preparations when you got the diagnosis, is it?
14: Yeah.
15: Voice banking.
14: Yeah, we did it immediately. So, but the thing is, you can only do voice banking. By the time you get the diagnosis, it may not be very clear. So we did have all the resource to his actual voice because he did so many videos.
1: And now here's Mark using a digitally recreated version of his voice or digitally reproduced version of his voice prior to his diagnosis. Mark shares with us now what he'd say in his letter to his younger self.
16: The first message I would tell myself is to live in the present. I spent so much of my life focused on the future, the next goal, the next milestone, always chasing something ahead of me. And in doing that, I neglected the present. I wasn't paying attention to what was right in front of me. Living with ALS has taught me that the present is all we really have. I can't stand on my own anymore. Doctors have told me I shouldn't even eat through my mouth. I'm typing this with my eyes. But I am still here, and every single day I wake up matters. The second message is to be grateful for what you have instead of wishing for what others have. I was guilty of looking at other people's lives and wanting what they had. Instead of being fully aware of my own blessings, I have a beautiful wife, two beautiful children, and people who love me. I had my health. I could stand up without thinking about it, eat whatever I wanted, hold my kids. These things felt ordinary at the time, but they were never ordinary. When you lose them one by one, you realize how precious they always were. Don't wait until something is taken from you to appreciate it.
15: Mark, thank you very much for sharing those perspectives. Aisha, when you hear Mark share these thoughts and feelings, what goes through your mind?
14: Yeah, absolutely. You should have noticed the children before.
15: Mark is laughing as well.
14: No, I say this because we have two kids. So we got comfortable with one child each. So it was mainly for practical reasons.
15: Sorry, what do you mean you got comfortable with one child each?
14: Yeah, so the older one was at that time more active. So therefore, Mark being the more active one, engaged her in those physical activities. When Ryan, my younger one, was born, he was very clingy. Yeah, so as a result, I spent more time with him. And we always had the idea that perhaps when Ryan is older, he will spend more time with Ryan, teach him how to ride a bicycle, do rollerblading together, all the physical stuff that he does with Reina, because it is felt that physical activities was his thing. And academics, revision was my thing. So as a result, when he was diagnosed with ALS, Ryan was only primary one. So these were that was the moment where he was supposed to spend more time with him doing all those physical activities, teaching him how to ride a bicycle, for example. And it didn't have the chance to happen. Yeah. Mm. So that's the learning point, that we shouldn't wait until later, even if it is easier to have specific arrangements. We should always know that, you know, we don't have time on our side. Mm. We just do what we have to do with both of our kids. Yeah.
15: Help me understand, or help our listeners understand, you know, what is the most meaningful aspect of being a family together? How has this journey changed the dynamics, and maybe even beneath the dynamics? How has that changed your relationship as a family?
14: Mm. Because ALS is, it affects the entire family. Mm. I learned personally that we have to trust the children. They may be young, but I've learned so much from them. For example, for the both of us, giving them doable, achievable small tasks is important so that I am free to do the bigger things. So, but in these smaller tasks, sometimes they struggle with it. So we just have to trust that they are able to do it. So, for example, my son, who is 9 years old, struggles to help him change out of his T-shirt. So, to remove and to put on a new one, he can't put it on the right way because my husband can't lift his hands. Mm. Yeah. So, but, you know, there is inconvenience, there is frustration over there. You might get angry with the child because it's such a simple thing. But we tell ourselves that he can do it. We need to have patience, and we trust that they will eventually get it done in their own little way. So for ALS, I think it's even more frustrating in a way, because you have to surrender yourself into the hands of this 9-year-old who's fiddling with you and your body parts, your limbs and your neck. He's trying to put on the T-shirt properly, but you know, your limbs are in his hands.
15: And Mark is chuckling right now.
14: Yeah. I really hope these will be memories created. Yeah, because we have to connect with the children in some ways. So if they're having fun putting on the T-shirt as we struggle at their expense, so it's fine. They will get it done. And no one is injured. No one is hurt. Yeah. So, and they laugh about it. But he's better now.
15: As in, Ryan is better at putting on Mark's T-shirt.
14: Yeah, so it doesn't take too long.
15: Aisha and Mark, journeying with ALS as a caregiver and patient, along with their two young children. Our conversation with Aisha and Mark continues in just a little while. Stay with us on The Letter to Myself.
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15: Let's continue now with our conversation with Aisha Ghersali, who has been caring for her husband, Mark Collins, since he was diagnosed with ALS in his early 40s, and that was in 2024. Mark now requires full-time care. Aisha now shares with us some perspectives she's gained as a caregiver that might be helpful, meaningful to other caregivers.
14: We need to be proactive. We cannot expect that one doctor or that one medical staff to tell us everything that we need to know in one session. There is a need to do our own research, because ALS is just so complex. It affects so many different parts of the body that the way it affects the individuals differs in so many different ways. So being proactive to find out what can be done, what makes it better, allows the individual to take charge of their own progression in some way.
15: Right. And what helped you be proactive in finding out more about the condition?
14: Oh, I just wasn't satisfied with anyone's response.
15: So where did you turn to then? the association? What's a big resource for you?
14: So one of the things that I did was to always get multiple perspective, you know, never trust one individual fully because they themselves are going through the trauma of that. So the way that they present it to us may be a little bit more colorful than other individuals.
15: A bit more subjective.
14: Yeah, it's subjective. Mm. Yeah. So we do our own research and look at videos, readings, and do that type of thing. Basically, you should do that with everything. Social media account. Oh, okay. So one of the key things that we did was that we tried to get the perspective of the individuals with ALS. And if we cannot get it in Singapore, from Singapore, we tried to get an intimate understanding of it from other people who have ALS in other countries. So what was beneficial was the social media accounts from different individuals around the world with ALS. And I think that connected us with their lives better. When we talk about options, we have to think about how will this option look in our own life? Do we want that? So when we see it on social media, it's really unpacked, you know. So we see it. Do we want to be like that?
15: Right. Yeah. Thank you very much. What are the other perspectives that you had?
14: Do not underestimate the value of caregiving. I think at first I was reluctant to call myself a caregiver. I felt that I was simply someone who cares for her husband and therefore just doing the necessary things. But when the progression of ALS went on and I was beginning to do more and more, it's only then that I realized that if it continues to simply be regarded as something that I must do because I am a wife and who cares for her husband, then a lot of caregiving will have be invisible, isn't it? So therefore, do not belittle your effort. That's from a caregiver point of view. But I think for the individual receiving it, a lot of caregiving is about preserving the dignity, extending the comfort in the way that they want it. I think we are also focused on ourselves. We forget that other people are going through the same thing. So in what we are trying to do when we talk about ourselves, it's not to talk about how much pain that we go through, but it is with the hope that someone out there benefits from knowing that what we have gone through and the ways that we have helped ourselves at every point. So even if things don't go as planned, there is strength, there is dignity in having tried. Yeah. So if I were to write a letter to myself in the future, it's to acknowledge or remind ourselves that as long as someone benefits, we have done our part. Just helping one person is enough, I feel.
15: Aisha Gersali. We now want to conclude with some words from Mark, who shared these perspectives by using technology that reproduced a version of his voice before his diagnosis with ALS. Here's Mark Collins.
16: To my fellow friends who are motor neuron disease patients and to anyone else living with health issues, I saw something online recently. There was an ALS patient who said to keep living your life as openly as possible, because very often people go into a shell. And that's when the disease has won. This struck a chord with me, and it's a reminder that even though the disease stops us from living longer, it doesn't stop us from living today.
15: Mark Collins, and earlier we heard from his wife, Aisha Gersali. You can follow their family's journey on their Instagram page. It's called The Unremarkable Brain. That's the title of their Instagram account, The Unremarkable Brain. And you can find more support resources for ALS patients and their caregivers at the Motor Neuron Disease Association of Singapore's website. 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My sincere thanks to Mark and Aisha for sharing with us their journey and their letters to themselves. 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
38: My next guest is shy. Not someone who is at a loss for words, but really, her name is spelled S-H-Y-E, so she's shy. Anyway, Shy is a singer-songwriter, producer, and she's all set to talk about her second album, The Doves Came Home. All that and more only on Made in SG with me, Melanie Olivero, on CNA 938. But first, as always, let's give you the news.
39: Good evening, I'm Hui Wong with the news at 6 o'clock. US Defense Secretary Pete Hegseth has urged Asian allies to increase defense spending, citing what he called a rightful alarm over China's military buildup. Mr. Hegseth says Washington is seeking a regional balance where no state, including China, has unchecked power. CNA's Grace Shin with more.
11: The Pentagon chief spoke at the Shangri-La Dialogue here in Singapore, where he outlined the Trump administration's security strategy for the Indo-Pacific. He says stronger, more self-reliant allies are key to deterrence, stressing that it cannot rest disproportionately on American military strength.
12: The era of the United States subsidizing the defense of wealthy nations is over. We need partners, not protectorates. We seek alliances built on shared responsibility, not dependency. This is the maturation of our alliances in a new era.
11: The Pentagon chief specifically praised South Korea, calling it a breath of fresh air to see its ally taking greater responsibility for its own defense. He also cited Singapore, the Philippines, Indonesia, Malaysia, and Vietnam as examples of partners deepening defense cooperation and strengthening their military capabilities.
12: Alliances only work when they are true partnerships. It is a two-way street. You don't have a strong alliance unless everyone has skin in the game. No freeloading. History is not over. Alliances are not judged by the number of flags, but by the number of formations. We don't need more conferences. We need more combat power. I'm sorry to say this here. Less Shangri-La, more ships, more subs.
11: And turning to relations with Beijing, Mr. Hegseth says ties between the U.S. and China are better than they've been in many years, with both sides maintaining dialogue to reduce the risk of miscalculation. Meanwhile, when asked about arms sales to Taiwan, Mr. Hegseth says there's no change in Washington's position. The island has been waiting for the U.S. to approve a weapons package that could be worth up to $14 billion U.S. dollars.
12: Any decision about future Taiwan arms sales, as the president said, will rest with him. And as a nature of that relationship, and certainly having been there for those meetings in Beijing, there's no change in our status there.
39: Zhou Bo is a senior fellow at the Center for International Security and Strategy at Tsinghua University. He says China's growing military and economic strength could make future U.S. arms sales to Taiwan increasingly costly for Washington.
0: I think this is the historical turning point. Even if the United States would delay its arms sales, this is a historical in that in the future, I can assure you, the United States would find it more and more difficult to sell arms to Taiwan. Why? Because in the past, China can only protest, yeah? Because you're weaker. But now, because if your strength is almost equal, that means you have more tools, your toolkit. Yeah, be it sanctions, be it refuse to buy American products, and or be it more and more military exercises that will become more sophisticated and large in scale. So we have more means, yeah, to do this kind of things that could actually check Americans' arms sales. So eventually, and I believe time will come soon, before the United States ask itself this question. Yes, these arms sales are lucrative, but is it really worthwhile if they would invariably bring the tension to the extent that eventually the United States would have to pay a heavy price by sending its soldiers to fight in a war in which they cannot win? So this is the ultimate question for them. So I believe time has come for them to ask this question. In fact, Donald Trump's remarks on Air Force One has actually answered this question. Why should we fight a war 9,500 miles away from us?
39: Timor-Leste's president, Jose Ramos Horta, delivered a special address at the Shangri-La Dialogue, sharing his views on the risk to regional security from coercion and the need for dialogue to resolve differences.
2: We all routinely speak of preserving the rules-based order, but rules do not survive because they are printed in charters. They survive because the states should restrain consistency, should dialogue to resolve grievances. Sustained security cannot come from the barrel of a gun, from coercion and fear. When these failures expose the most vulnerable to further harm, it undermines the laws and institutions we have all created over the case to prevent wars and resolve them when they happen.
39: On South China Sea tensions, Mr. Horta called for the disputed waters to be recognized as a zone of peace.
2: Apart from the code of conduct that is being negotiated patiently by all sides, someone must have the audacity to declare the South China Sea a zone of peace. Not necessarily that everyone has to abandon their legitimate historical legal claims, but do not allow these claims to freeze initiative that would, in fact, gain for everybody more confidence and then lessen tensions.
39: South Korea's Defense Minister, Ang Kyu-bak, addressed the fourth plenary session at the Shangri-La Dialogue where he outlined threats Seoul faces. He referred to Pyongyang in particular for escalating tensions on the peninsula.
3: The Republic of Korea is also acutely experiencing the deepening security threats stemming from the shifting international landscape and the changing paradigm of warfare. North Korea is escalating tensions on the Korean Peninsula by solidifying its narrative of two hostile states and designating the Republic of Korea as its hostile state, all while continuously advancing its nuclear and missile capabilities. In addition, in a dangerous quid pro quo for its backing in Ukraine, North Korea is securing advanced Russian technology to overhaul its conventional military, an alarming development that is presenting new security challenges for the Korean Peninsula.
39: Mr. An also reaffirmed Seoul will continue advancing efforts to strengthen its alliance with Washington while remaining self-reliant to play a leading role in the defense of the Korean Peninsula. 17 countries from around the world will work together to protect critical underwater infrastructures such as pipelines and cables. Singapore's Defence Minister Chan Chun-sing says such systems are key for connectivity, economic growth and way of life. It's the first such inter-regional pact that addresses undersea security challenges. CNA's Sabrina Ng with this report featuring Mr. Chan.
4: Critical underwater infrastructures are pipes and cables that are underwater that transmit much of the world's natural oil and gas supplies and also more than 95% of the world's internet access and data. Now, since 2023, more than 10 of these cables underwater have been severed or damaged out at the Baltic Sea. And this has prompted NATO to actually step up surveillance of the region and to step up regional vigilance into surveying these areas out at sea. And of course, you know, these cables can be damaged through natural causes. They are exposed to the elements, but they also can be damaged by ships passing by that drop their anchors out at sea and sever or cut these cables. And this also leads to bad actors potentially being able to leverage on these gaps and attack these critical underwater infrastructures. And of course, we know that this has become more and more pertinent in an era of increasing conflict around the world. We are realizing how much these energy infrastructures are important to the stability of the world. For regionally at ASEAN here, we have somewhat of a similar framework to bolster the resilience of COIs, but this one is different as it involves more than 17 countries around the world, across EU, across the Baltic, Nordic nations, across Oceania, and of course ASEAN itself, to really come together to share the best practices, the best technical know-hows, and exchange the knowledge on how to bolster the security of these critical underwater infrastructures.
5: Any disruption on one part of the network is a disruption on the entire network. And that is why it gives us great joy to see so many countries from Europe to Middle East to Southeast Asia, Asia Pacific coming together. We may not have all the answers, but we certainly want to work on these issues together to see how we can establish those international norms to build those infrastructures, maintain those infrastructures, and even to protect those infrastructure, taking to task those may mean harm to our infrastructure and our way of life.
39: And that wraps the news. I'm Hui Wong. Headlines anytime on CNA 938 and CNA.Asia. Traffic-wise, do take note of a stalled vehicle on Bartley Road towards Tampines after Upper Serangoon Road. Avoid Lane 4. Currently slow going on PIE towards Tuas at CTE SLE exit and also on CTE towards AY at PIE Changi exit. There's a stalled one to note on Woodlands Avenue 3 towards after BKE. Avoid Lane 4 over there. And weather-wise, it's cloudy for tonight. Temperature currently at 32 degrees Celsius, going to a low of 24 degrees Celsius tonight. For tomorrow, thundery showers are expected over many areas in the early hours and pre-dawn as well.
6: Now, Made in SG with Melanie Olivero.
38: It's all about the music and the person behind it. It's another local music showcase on Made in SG. I'm Melanie Olivero. This is CNA 938. Let me ask you a question. How many singer-songwriters do you know single-handedly create their album from start to finish, okay? Even producing and engineering the record, designing the artwork, right down to shooting and even editing their music videos. Not many, right? Well, meet Singapore's very own Shy. She does everything when it comes to her music. And even though that's a massive feat, she thrives on it. And she has just released her second album, and we're going to play some tracks from it. Shy, her, of course, full name is Trinity Cheyenne Brown, has been releasing music independently since 2018, when she was just a teen. And now that she's in her early 20s, lots of releases have come after that. Singles, EPs, and a debut album. Not forgetting music videos, brand collaborations, and being one of the voices and the faces of the much-loved National Day Parade, or NDP song, The Road Ahead. She's also received international recognition, including the Enemy Award for Best New Act from Asia in 2022. Over the years, she has performed regionally to a growing legion of fans and supported other acts like the legendary band The Jesus and Mary Chain. Which brings us to this point. Her second album is titled The Doves Came Home. It's her first full-length release in 2 years. It's a 14-track full-length album containing a dreamy blend of indie pop and shoegaze gems. So let's bring Shy and catch up with her on CNA 938. Hey, Shy, welcome to the station and congratulations on releasing your new album, The Doves Came Home. Can you tell us how long it took to put it out from writing the first song, even getting the first bars from it, recording it, producing it, putting in the final touches on the album cover, and then releasing it? How long did that take?
7: Hi, thank you for having me, first of all. How long did it take? Yeah. I think it all started in November of 2024. I think that would be like the clear starting point. So all the way until about 8th May this year, about just over 2 years or just under 2 years. Yeah, it was a very interesting process. A lot of different songs were added and then taken out, and eventually I decided on the track list that you can hear if you listen to the album. It's always difficult when it comes to choosing what to keep and what to leave, but with the songs that I've left, I do have plans to release it in the future, just not yet.
38: Yeah. So it means that it was quite painful taking out some songs, and there aren't any B-sides anymore unless you release CD singles. Mm. This means that you have to hibernate them for a while and work on them again, or you're quite happy with the final mix of them that you've done?
7: There are only about maybe one or two that I would say I'm quite happy with them. As for the rest, they are still, I would say, more in the demo kind of stage. So I do have time now that the album is out. I do have time to work on that and decide from there. But also, I do have time to write new material as well.
38: Okay. So this means this could be a special EP.
7: Yes.
38: Because you can release music whenever you want.
7: Yes.
38: Right? Because you're your own boss. Okay, and we're going to discuss later why Shy is her own boss, and she only answers to one person, herself, and then of course other people like her fans and followers of her music. But first, we're going to talk about her music and listen to it. Shy, let's discuss one of the standout singles taken from your new album, The Doves Came Home. And this one is titled, we're all going to listen to it, it's called In the End.

0: There you go. So that one is called In the End and is by Shy, and you can search for it. It's streaming on her album, The Doves Came Home. Shy, this is my interpretation of the lyrics. The lyrics to me speak about the quick passing of time and getting older, feeling trapped or stuck and forgetting others. So for me, I thought this could be seeing someone you care about growing old and getting more frail as age advances, because that's my interpretation of it. But what is your story, though?
1: I think for me, getting into my early 20s, I started to look around me and I noticed a lot of my friends have either moved overseas for school or I'm not in touch with them anymore. So it first came from that kind of place of losing touch with people and getting a bit older. And I think in a more personal kind of context, I see obviously my parents are getting older. I notice my mom, her wrist sometimes is not very good. It's small things like that. And my oldest brother recently turned 30, which is a very big deal, obviously. And I think it's all these small little moments that could go very unnoticed. But in the song, I have a lyric where it goes, in the end, time won't be your friend. And I think that's something that really plays on my mind, that everyone's moving forward. And it's up to you to take charge of what you want to do next with your life and how you want to cherish the moments with your family and your friends. Yeah.
0: In the end, time won't be your friend. It's also highlighted in one of the artworks you produced that we can see on Instagram.
1: Yes.
0: Do you also feel that you have no time to waste and you better do everything now and quickly rush everything and live life to the fullest?
1: I think, of course, it's kind of 50-50. I think we all go through periods where we feel like maybe we're losing out on certain aspects. For me, because I started music so young, I did have to make some sacrifices, whether it was either completing, you know, an album or choosing to hang out with my friends. So I think I lost a bit of touch with some of my peers because of that, but now everything that is going on in my life has been such a blessing that I think it ultimately those sacrifices were worth it, and I'm happy with where I am now. Yeah.
0: Can you tell us about the meaning behind the album titled The Doves Came Home? Mm. An Instagram post of yours mentioned the words disorientation and uncertainty. Was it in terms of life or the state of your music at the time?
1: I think so. Story time. This album, I initially had planned to release one in early 2024, but I didn't feel right. Just something in me was telling me, no, this is not ready. So I scrapped it completely and I started from scratch, which is what this album is now. It came from, yes, it was a bit disorienting. I was a bit unsure of what I wanted to do with my music. So I think all artists go through that period of uncertainty. But I took the time to take a step back, go on a family trip with my whole family. We were quite a big family. I have three brothers. So finding the time for everyone to be free was quite tricky. So we went overseas and I think I just realized that we are so small in the big scheme of things, but there is a beauty in that. I know some people see it as like, oh yeah, we're so small, we're irrelevant. But I think being able to be present and in the moment is what really stood out to me. So yeah, this album is called The Doves Came Home because I've always loved doves. And I think they're symbols of peace and also forgiveness to me. So this whole album, the concept is to return to yourself and to forgive yourself, because doves are messenger birds. So it's that concept of returning home, and they always somehow know how to find their way back. And yeah, that's kind of where I got the inspiration for the title.
0: So that trip was rejuvenating for you.
1: Yes, very.
0: And for your music. So when you travel, do you have a lot of time to yourself, obviously, or with your family, but do you check out new music? Do you tune into new music when you can truly relax?
1: Yes, we kind of did a road trip, so there was a lot of time to kind of daydream out of the window and listen to music, whether it was my own demos or just new music in general. I was listening to a lot of Oasis and the Smashing Pumpkins, so I see the Oasis mark over there.
0: Big fan.
1: Yes, yeah. So I think, yeah, it's time. I really, really treasure my quiet time and alone time. I am generally a very shy person, more introverted, so I'm always very happy to be alone. But of course, when it comes to my family, I'm always happy to be with them as well.
0: Yeah, yeah. So sometimes when you are introverted, when you have to do interviews and when you have to

0: Which, by the way, everyone, she also produces yourself. You film it, you edit it, and then you film overseas as well. So do you, or do you just wear it at certain events, but not your videos?
1: I think more so at events. Chanel and Valentino have been very supportive of my music career from the very beginning. And I think that's something that I'm very blessed to have, because it's a relationship almost. It's a friendship. It's not just that I do this for you and then you do this for me. So for, I guess, in my videos, no, I don't wear, mostly because a lot of my videos are very spontaneous. So it's a bit tricky to plan and coordinate beforehand.
0: Yeah.
1: But they do kind of ask if you ever need anything, you can let us know. But as of now, I don't think any of my videos I am wearing those brands. Like I said, it's a lot of planning in advance, you know? So, yeah.
0: Yeah. Because these videos, like you said, sometimes happen on a whim.
1: Yeah.
0: And it looks like you mentioned that road trip with your family. So it looks like you're on a road trip, you stop near this meadow with wind turbines behind you, or what looks like a field full of flowers, and then you just run up and down and you see it from an artistic point of view, and you film your video there.
1: I think the beauty of, I guess, the kind of genre of music that I make is there is a rawness to it that I feel like you don't need to be overly polished about everything. And that's kind of a blessing in disguise, because I am very DIY. I'm very hands-on with a lot of my work. I won't say I'm a control freak or a perfectionist, but I definitely do know now a lot better, like, what it is that I want to achieve. So I have my camcorder that I bring with me everywhere, because you never know when you're going to see something that, oh, this looks nice. And for specific songs, I do have a general vision that I have beforehand. Like, I know what I want to achieve, but a lot of the time it's just based on feeling, you know? And while I'm editing or so, it's just, oh, this feels right, or that feels right. And I think that's the beauty of my music. It's everything is very emotion based.
0: Yeah. Speaking of your music and in the future, if a major music label approached you, Shy, and offered you worldwide distribution and financial backing in exchange for signing exclusive contracts, how would you likely respond? First, get a lawyer.
1: Yes. First, get somebody who knows what they're talking about. I have been approached. I mean, even when I first started, right at the very beginning, I have been approached. So I think, I don't know, I've always been somebody who doesn't feel, it's not like I'm chasing something. This music thing is not, it's not to chase popularity or fame. I think I'm just doing what I love and hoping that people resonate with it. So from my context also, maybe because I handle everything myself, it's kind of like when you have to give all of the work to someone else, you want it to be with someone that you can trust. And unfortunately, we've heard horror stories. It's very common nowadays that, you know, you sign and not everything is what it seems. And even, you know, contracts, you know, you can get a lawyer and still sometimes you can miss things out. So unless I feel super duper called to this label or the people in the label, then I will sign. And I think that's, everybody has the right to second guess certain things, and music should be about the music first, not what you will achieve out of putting out the music. So yeah, that's not to say I will never sign, but as of right now, I'm very happy with where I am. I love having the creative freedom, and there's a lot of independent labels nowadays as well. I think everything is so accessible. It's not like, you know, maybe last time where you did need to have a label for extra backing and support. But I will always say that the only reason why I'm able to continue doing it this way is because I have people who support me and who look out for me. And I'm very blessed, and I'm very privileged to be able to do what I do in the way that I do. So yeah, I'll always be thankful to the people who listen.
0: And I'm sure they'll also always be thankful for you as well, and the ones who will also support you in the future. Thank you, Shy.
1: Thank you very much.
0: Well, the road ahead looks bright for Shy. Sure, there'll be twists and turns in the expressways of life, but she'll process it all with her songs, and her fans will take comfort in them and enjoy her musicality too. I've been with Singaporean singer, songwriter, and producer Shy.

0: Her latest and second album, The Doves Came Home, is now out and streaming on all those major sites. See what she's up to on TikTok and Instagram at shy.mp3. That is a wrap of Made in SG. And I'm Melanie Olivero for CNA 938.
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3: Protesters blocked roads, calling on the government to agree to a deal or step down.
4: Traders have also become bullish on the stock, as the supplier stands to rake in gains from AI-related demand and potential price hikes.
5: No single group appears to have won an absolute majority in the country's second round of snap parliamentary election.
6: Field investigations show heavy metals and oils were discharged from the beached ship. This in turn hurt the health of the coral reef.
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10: 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For VSAT Day as well. 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
11: Good evening, I'm Hui Wong with the news at 6:30. US Defense Secretary Pete Hegseth has urged Asian allies to carry more of their own security weight. He praised South Korea as an example of a partner taking greater responsibility for its defense. CNA's Grace Shen with more.
12: U.S. Defense Secretary Pete Hegseth used his Shangri-La dialogue address to send a clear message to America's allies. Washington remains committed to the Indo-Pacific, but it does not want to carry the region's security burden alone. A major part of his speech focused on burden sharing. Hegseth said allies need to take greater responsibility for their own defense, and he held up South Korea as an example of a country doing just that.
13: President Lee's decision to increase defense spending to the new global standard of 3.5% and to assume greater responsibility for its conventional defense reflects simply a clear-eyed understanding of the threat environment. It won't be easy, but it's necessary for the security and prosperity of his country. This was a hard-nosed decision because they see the world as it actually is. We applaud the pragmatism and leadership demonstrated by Seoul.
12: Seoul is seeking an 8.2% increase in defense spending this year, taking its defense budget to roughly $45 billion U.S. dollars. It's also pursuing more advanced capabilities, including nuclear-powered submarines.
13: I think it's an important capability. I think we're looking for allies willing to expand subsea capabilities that produce real dilemmas. And I think that's, you know, what we recognize is that our undersea warfare capabilities is unmatched, substantially unmatched, and creates a lot of strategic dilemmas for potential adversaries wondering where we are and what our capabilities may be.
12: Together, those comments point to a broader question for the U.S.-South Korea alliance. Is Washington simply asking Seoul to spend more or encouraging it to become a more capable and more autonomous security partner?
11: Singapore and Italy have agreed to strengthen their defense supply chains against unforeseen disruptions. CNA's Lok Wei Su with more.
14: The arrangement was concluded before talks between Singapore and Italian defense ministers. Chan Chun-sing and Guido Crosetto reaffirming warm defense ties, which continue to grow across multiple areas. Singapore will also deepen defense cooperation with France in areas including training, technology, and security of critical underwater infrastructure. There's a chance speaking with the French Minister for the Armed Forces and veterans Catherine Vautrin, and they stressed the importance of upholding freedom of navigation under international laws. Mr. Chan also meeting his Malaysian counterpart, Mohammad Khalid Nordin, in a meeting in which they discussed ways to strengthen trust and understanding in defense. They also stressed the value of cooperation through regional multilateral platforms.
11: ASEAN defense ministers have reaffirmed their commitment to keeping key regional air and sea routes open amid growing global uncertainty. Defense leaders from 8 ASEAN member nations met at a breakfast meeting held today at the sidelines of the Shangri-La Dialogue. The meeting was co-hosted by Singapore Defense Minister Chan Chun-sing and his Philippine counterpart Gilberto Teodoro Jr. The leaders stressed the importance of the right of transit passage under international laws for the free flow of trade and supplies, including the Straits of Malacca and Singapore. The ministers also discussed joint exercises and information sharing, including in humanitarian aid and disaster relief. They also reaffirmed the importance of ASEAN centrality and the bloc's role in regional peace and prosperity. China and Canada have signalled a resumption of trade engagement after years of strained ties. Chinese Foreign Minister Wang Yi says cooperation across all fields has been fully restored. CNA's Paul Sung with more.
15: Mr. Wang made the comment after a meeting with Canadian Foreign Minister Anita Anand yesterday. He also held talks with Canadian Prime Minister Mark Carney in his first visit to Canada in a decade. The Chinese diplomat said Canada's exports to China could rise by as much as 100%, exceeding Ottawa's target of a 50% increase by 2030. The meetings followed a January agreement to reduce tariffs on electric vehicles and canola. China is Canada's second largest trading partner after the US. For Ottawa, closer economic ties come as Prime Minister Carney seeks to diversify exports and reduce reliance on the United States, which takes more than three-quarters of Canadian exports. Mr. Wang's three-day visit marks the latest effort by both countries to rebuild trade relations and deepen economic cooperation.
11: And that wraps the news. I'm Hui Wong. 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
10: Welcome into another edition of Tech Talk right here on CNA 938. I'm Daniel Martin. On this edition, the robots are here. Well, actually, specifically, they're going to be at Bungo Digital District. Did you guys hear about the announcement from the ATX Summit where we heard from Digital Development and Information Minister Josephine Teo sharing plans on the test bed that will be Bungo Digital District? The robots will be there, not assembling cars, not behind the scenes, not in a factory. No, they're going to be performing roles like food and parcel deliveries, as well as security patrols. Walking around, man. They're going to be there. That's very interesting. It's all a part of a new partnership to establish Singapore's first live testbed for physical AI in a public space. Coming up, I find out more from Professor Chen Yiming from the School of Mechanical and Aerospace Engineering at NTU. He's also program director for the bachelor's degree in robotics. But first, let's hear from Digital Development and Information Minister Josephine Teo, who shared more on those upcoming plans.
20: We will create an integrated data platform, design real-world test scenarios, and rules that enable robots to safely operate across the district. Robots can help our workers enhance service delivery to areas that are currently underserved. A growing network of industry partners is using Pongo's ecosystem for testing and experimentation. These sandboxes and collaborations help to spread acceptance and adoption.
10: How ready are we in Singapore for a major robotic rollout? Professor Chen Yiming joining me from the School of Mechanical and Aerospace Engineering, NTU, also Program Director for the Bachelor's Degree in Robotics. Professor, welcome to the show. Thank you for joining me. I'm excited. I'm intrigued. I'm working in an area that was a testbed for many years for autonomous driving vehicles, for example, and it was interesting to see the rollout and the long-term application for that. Now this next stage of robots for some of these key roles that have been mentioned, but I don't know why. All I can see in my head is that video from Hong Kong of that older woman arguing with the robot that was following her when it malfunctioned, and that went viral across the world. This push, this maturity of tech, how mature is the tech right now? Are we ready?
23: Thank you. I think the question is good. I think we are still see at the beginning of adoption stage. But I should say robotic technology has matured. And with the AI component coming in, they will be even more better for the real world deployment.
10: Has it matured to the extent that it also, I mean, I think the tech has matured for sure, but what about the social aspect, the ability of human-robot interaction for some of these key roles? Because again, this isn't about a robot assembling something in a car factory. These are robots being trialed for food and parcel delivery, security patrols, where there are specific human-robot interactions that have to take place. Has maturity on that level emerged?
23: Yes, I think so. Because you look at all the recent development for the AI in terms of conversation, no matter voice or text, I think it's quite mature. So this capability, when they build into the robot, that will pretty much putting the robot with a humanity side. And then when the robot doing their own task, for example, just talk about delivering or just doing the security check itself, I think these functions are pretty already well made. So that just make the robot has a human side.
10: I hope so.
23: So rather than just the robot talking to the to the old lady, we cannot have any other conversation. But I think this one recently is getting much better.
10: Because how do you explain specific instances and circumstances? Are you always going to be dealing with somebody in the command center? What if like one item is missing from your delivery? What if your item has been damaged as part of the delivery? What if the security patrol has wrongly identified somebody and you're trying to explain this? And without the human interface, it becomes challenging to explain specifics that may not be part of the programming of the protocol. I mean, it's not a robot situation, but sometimes when I'm interacting with chatbots, I feel like I want to throw my phone out the window, honestly.
23: I think if you just look at this interaction with the AI, the reason capability is improving very fast. Of course, that's on the assumption they're running on those large language model. Mm-hmm. But now the deployment onto the robots with the connection, internet connection, I believe it's really getting there. Yeah.
10: When it comes to key, really key segments like security and surveillance, where we're seeing the trials of this happen as well, what kind of tasks could the robots and the robotic devices actually be better suited and have great advantages over human surveillance?
23: I think it's the when they look at the massive crowd and they want to identify something, because currently we can use a security camera to do that. The security camera are always fixed at the certain spots, right? But the robot can move around. So they can do together. When the security camera sees something, and then the robot can take over to continue its monitoring when they're moving, right? Or the other way around, when the robot spots something, then the fixed camera can take over. So I believe this is much, their response time can be much faster than putting a human there.
10: Talk to me about privacy. This trial, this test bed, obviously, we're saying not everything is perfect yet, and that's why we're doing the testbed, and that's why the sandbox is happening, to work out the factors. But as we're working them out, are there going to be gaps in privacy that will emerge and things that will fall through the cracks? What are the concerns for the average Singaporean, and how can we address them?
23: Mostly, the privacy would involve the robot directly facing the consumer. Consumers, for example, food delivery. So you need to deliver really to the customer side. So you don't want people to know what are the food.
10: Yeah, you can't have your address being displayed on a giant screen on the device. You know what I mean?
23: Yeah. But currently, if you look at the current practice, they already removed most of the addresses on your the receipt, right? So I think this will be the same practice for the robot to do that. It just need to memorize in the robot, but they don't need to be displayed. So I don't think that's an issue, because current practice has already put that privacy into consideration. So the robot just need to follow the same privacy protocol. I think that should not be a problem. The only problem, of course, is the surveillance robot. Anyway, we have a lot of camera in Singapore as well. So if all this public safety surveillance camera can be used, then those surveillance robots, of course, can be used. Of course.
10: Well, there's a fundamental difference, isn't there? The surveillance cameras that are in Singapore already, which we do have a lot of, are in fixed locations with specific angles of rotations that may be programmed such that they're not pointing to private residences and domains and dwellings. Yeah. Yeah. But some of these robots are mobile and moving around and so will not have that same range of programming.
23: Yes, but if I say the robot, they can use AI means to really block off something. For example, if the robot looking at the public places, they should be able to do most of the time. But in case they are pointing to some residential area, I think they can still block off using AI means. Mm-hmm. Yeah. When they see that, we have always their ways to put the privacy onto certain footages, right? I think this definitely can be used on the robot in the same way.
10: Because I'm thinking, like, in a crowded place, what if somebody is keying in their passcode for their device and that is captured on the monitoring? What if somebody is keying in their banking password in their app and those keystrokes are recorded as well? Elements like that.
23: Yeah, I think it's a good question. I think this still need to be done cautiously. Mm. However, because nowadays, just looking at the AI vision or images, they do have this context awareness. So I believe this kind of scenario can be trained so that we know this will be a scenario that you probably need to be avoided to be recorded. So in that case, you know, that I believe we can use some AI means to do that. However, this is like a double-edged sword, right? If you happen to find some crime scenario is like that, but in the beginning you may not be able to identify it's a normal practice or just a crime as a crime scene, right? So that's I think this is they may need to have some further judgment.
10: The robots are coming indeed, specifically to Punggol Digital District. Looking forward to see what that test bed will look like. And if you're working in that area, if you're seeing them around in the coming late part of the year, tell us what it's going to be like. We heard about this test bed being announced at the Asia Tech X Summit Tech Conference by Digital Development and Information Minister Josephine Teo. And I've been speaking to Professor Chen Yiming from the School of Mechanical and Aerospace Engineering, NTU, also Program Director for the Bachelor's Degree in Robotics. This has been another edition of Tech Talk right here on CNA 938. I'm Daniel Martin.
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4: 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She's my partner during good times and bad times. 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
7: The entertainment lineup for the 2026 Singapore Grand Prix has just been announced. And this year, it is going to be a multi-genre mix spanning rock, pop, and EDM. Headlining the music festivities are Grammy-winning producer and artist Mark Ronson, whom you might know from this song. And then, of course, you have American rock band Goo Goo Dolls. And then you have Major Lazer, the headline act for the final race day, as well as the artist lineup for the main Padang stage, though have yet to be announced. Veteran actor Lim Kay Tong took home the Best Actor Award at the 13th Zabaykalsky International Film Festival in Russia. Now, he won for his role in the Singapore indie film The Old Man and His Car, directed by Michael Kam. The film was also Singapore's sole entry in the festival's main lineup.
11: So this singer has just been announced as a voice cast member in Toy Story 5. I can't imagine there's going to be a Toy Story 5. He is Bad Bunny. He will be playing a character called Pizza with sunglasses. So Toy Story 5 set to hit theatres on June 19th. Also returning to the Toy Box are franchise favourites Tom Hanks as Woody and of course the perennial favourite Tim Allen as Buzz Lightyear.
7: Italian teen Kimi Antonelli has won the Canadian Grand Prix, making it his fourth win in a row. Now his Mercedes teammate George Russell, who started in pole position, was knocked out by an engine failure. Ferrari's Lewis Hamilton took second place after he overtook Red Bull's Max Verstappen with six laps to go. Now, 19-year-old Antonelli now has a 43-point lead over teammate Russell in the driver's title championship. Round 6 of the race will resume in Monaco on 5th of June.
12: But deep inside, I know it's my time. Nothing is eternal. If it was, it would be here. Eternal will be the feeling, the people, the memories, the love I have for my Manchester City.
7: Manchester City manager Pep Guardiola is leaving the club after 10 years. In a trophy-laden decade, Guardiola has led the club to win 20 major trophies, ranging from 6 Premier League titles and the club's first Champions League title. Guardiola joined Man City in 2016 after a 3-year stint with Bayern Munich, where he had also found success winning 3 Bundesliga titles in his 3 seasons there. Guardiola plans to take an extended sabbatical to fully recover from the demands of elite-level coaching. And that's it for your weekly Trend Watch. It is something you can catch every week on The Morning Report. Till the next one.
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23: It can take several weeks for the body to develop a detectable immune response.
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11: A new chapter has opened in one of Singapore's most storied dining rooms. 1887 by Andre reworks familiar flavours through the history of Raffles Hotel. But first, the news.
42: Good evening, I'm Hui Wong with the news at 7 o'clock. U.S. Defense Secretary Pete Hegseth has urged Asian allies to increase defense spending, citing what he called a rightful alarm over China's military buildup. Mr. Hegseth says Washington is seeking a regional balance where no state, including China, has unchecked power. CNA's Grace Shin has more.
43: The Pentagon chief spoke at the Shangri-La Dialogue here in Singapore, where he outlined the Trump administration's security strategy for the Indo-Pacific. He says stronger, more self-reliant allies are key to deterrence, stressing that it cannot rest disproportionately on American military strength.
44: The era of the United States subsidizing the defense of wealthy nations is over. We need partners, not protectorates. We seek alliances built on shared responsibility, not dependency. This is the maturation of our alliances in a new era.
43: The Pentagon chief specifically praised South Korea, calling it a breath of fresh air to see its ally taking greater responsibility for its own defense. He also cited Singapore, the Philippines, Indonesia, Malaysia, and Vietnam as examples of partners deepening defense cooperation and strengthening their military capabilities.
44: Alliances only work when they are true partnerships. It is a two-way street. You don't have a strong alliance unless everyone has skin in the game. No freeloading. History is not over. Alliances are not judged by the number of flags, but by the number of formations. We don't need more conferences. We need more combat power. I'm sorry to say this here. Less Shangri-La, more ships, more subs.
43: And turning to relations with Beijing, Mr. Hegseth says ties between the U.S. and China are better than they've been in many years, with both sides maintaining dialogue to reduce the risk of miscalculation. Meanwhile, when asked about arms sales to Taiwan, Mr. Hegseth says there's no change in Washington's position. The island has been waiting for the U.S. to approve a weapons package that could be worth up to $14 billion U.S. dollars.
44: Any decision about future Taiwan arms sales, as the president said, will rest with him. And as a nature of that relationship, and certainly having been there for those meetings in Beijing, there's no change in our status there.
42: During Secretary Hegseth's plenary session, a question was asked about recent comments made by the U.S. Forces Korea Commander. In a recent interview hosted by the U.S. Army War College, General Xavier Brunson had described South Korea as being a dagger in the heart of Asia. He also described Japan as a shield or backstop for China's ambitions in the South China Sea. A member of the Chinese delegation noted that the comments appeared at odds with recent efforts by Washington and Beijing to improve ties, and he asked whether they reflected the Trump administration's position towards China. Here's Mr. Brunson's reply.
0: What I said was trying to describe the operating environment. If you remember, the Prussian philosopher, military philosopher Clemens, talked about Korea being a dagger pointed at Japan. The difference is we have to change our perspective, which is why the East Up map is important. By changing our perspective, we take into account how others might see us in the region. We've got to be strong. We've got to have the right capabilities within the Republic of Korea. I'm okay with the challenge, the ideas, but we have to remember that context will always be king. And we have to take remarks contextually. And I would encourage that you listen to the entire podcast, as well as the speech that I gave to the War College students, which was pretty good.
42: Defense secretaries of AUKUS, the grouping of Australia, the UK and US, met on the sidelines of the Shangri-La dialogue today. The three nations affirmed their commitment to boost cooperation while announcing new projects in the maritime space. Here's US Defense Secretary Pete Hegseth.
44: Today, we're pleased to announce the first AUKUS Pillar 2 signature project, focused on fielding advanced uncrewed undersea vehicles, or UUVs. And I want to thank these two gentlemen for their leadership in ensuring we stayed on track with Pillar 2 and found something critical to all three of our countries. The signature project will deliver a suite of highly adaptable, multi-mission UUV payloads designed to support undersea operations and maintain our collective advantage in the maritime domain.
42: And here's Australian Defence Minister Richard Marles.
1: And in terms of phase three, which is the building of submarines in Australia to be delivered in the early 2040s, again, work is at a pace to establish the construction yard at the Osborne Naval Facility in South Australia.
2: All of this is the single biggest industrial project in Australia's history. All of this represents the biggest leap in Australia's military capability in more than a century, really, since the establishment of the Navy. And it is being achieved through the cooperation with the UK and with the United States.
42: And here's UK Defence Secretary John Healey.
3: Make no mistake, this is a big step forward. It's a breakthrough that has not been achieved in the AUKUS partnership before now. And for us, AUKUS means new advanced technology, it means the world's most advanced submarines, and it means new jobs back at home. And what we do together as three nations strengthens deterrence in the Indo-Pacific, it strengthens deterrence in the Euro-Atlantic and in the High North.
42: 17 countries from around the world will work together to protect critical underwater infrastructures such as pipelines and cables. Singapore's Defence Minister Chan Chun Sing says such systems are key for connectivity, economic growth and way of life. It's the first such inter-regional security framework that addresses undersea security challenges. CNA's Sabrina Ng with this report featuring Mr. Chan.
4: Since 2023, more than 10 of these cables underwater have been severed or damaged out at the Baltic Sea. And this has prompted NATO to actually step up surveillance of the region and to step up regional vigilance into surveying these areas out at sea. And of course, we know that this has become more and more pertinent in an era of increasing conflict around the world. We are realizing how much these energy infrastructures are important to the stability of the world. For regionally at ASEAN here, we have somewhat of a similar framework to bolster the resilience of COIs, but this one is different as it involves more than 17 countries around the world, across EU, across the Baltic, Nordic nations, across Oceania, and of course ASEAN itself, to really come together to share the best practices, the best technical know-hows, and exchange the knowledge on how to bolster the security of these critical underwater infrastructures.
5: We may not have all the answers, but we certainly want to work on these issues together to see how we can establish those international norms to build those infrastructures, maintain those infrastructures, and even to protect those infrastructures, taking to task those may mean harm to our infrastructure and our way of life.
4: Now, this framework is not legally binding and has no financial binding legislations either. But what it does involve is the high-level exchange of technical know-how, of capability know-how from not just regional partners, but international partners as well. Earlier today, we also heard from Singapore Defence Minister Chan Chun Sing. He thanked the other 16 foreign ministers who took part of this framework. And he also urged for more countries to step forward and join this framework, you know, with hopes that this framework could eventually catalyze a larger conversation and more exchanges around the world about how to better protect UIs.
42: The US has launched a trade investigation into Vietnam's intellectual property protections, raising the risk of fresh tariffs on one of Washington's biggest trading partners in Asia. US Trade Representative says Vietnam has failed to address long-standing concerns over counterfeiting, piracy and intellectual property enforcement. The probe will examine whether Hanoi's policies unfairly restrict US commerce. Officials say Vietnam has made some progress in updating its legal framework, but enforcement remains inconsistent. The move follows Washington's decision last month to classify Vietnam as a top concern for intellectual property violations. Vietnam has called for what it describes as a fair and balanced assessment of its efforts. The investigation comes as the two countries continue trade negotiations. Five villagers have now been rescued from a flooded cave in Laos after four trapped survivors were safely brought out by rescuers. CNA's Paul Sung with more.
6: Reports say they walked out on their own before rescuers re-entered the cave. Their escape came a day after rescuers guided the first survivor to safety. But the operation is not over. Two other villagers remain missing. Rescuers believe they entered the cave separately and may be in a different section of the underground network. Diving teams are assessing conditions and planning the next phase of the search. Crews are trying to move pumping equipment deeper into the cave to remove more water before attempting to reach the missing pair. Search teams are also exploring other sides of the mountain. Local residents have reported hearing voices from an area believed to be near the missing villages.
42: And that wraps the news. I'm Hui Wong. Headlines anytime on CNA 938 and CNA.Asia. And traffic-wise, we're looking at an accident on PIE towards Changi after Jalan Eunos. Avoid Lane 1. And one more accident on PIE towards Tuas after Toh Guan Road. This is causing traffic congestion till Clemente Avenue 6. Avoid Lanes 2 and 3. And stalled one to note on Woodlands Avenue 3 to after BKE. Avoid Lane 4. Weather-wise, it's going to be cloudy for tonight. Temperature still at 31 degrees Celsius, going to a low of 24 degrees Celsius tonight. As for tomorrow, thundery showers are expected over many areas in the early hours and pre-dawn.
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8: And I'm Susan Ng. Thank you very much for joining me today. Lovely to have your company. Raffles Hotel, now they've been part of Singapore's dining story for more than a century. And now one of its most historic rooms is beginning a new chapter. 1887 by Andre marks Chef Andre Chiang's return to Singapore's fine dining, with a menu shaped by Raffles Hotel's archives, restored silverware and local flavours, all underscored by his French technique. Chef Andre calls it a test of time, a way of bringing Raffles' history, Singapore's food memories and his own culinary journey together at the table. A pleasure indeed today to be able to speak with Chef Andre, who is with 1887 by Andre. Chef, thank you very much for making time today.
9: Hi, Susan.
8: So good to see you. Lovely. Welcome back to Singapore. And so nice to have you back.
9: Happy to be back.
8: Lovely. Yes. Lovely to have you back. And I'm sure your fans have been waiting for you. And here you are, all ready to present 1887. Of course, you've been open already for 2 months. Yeah, Chef? What have you learned so far from diners who visited you in those 2 months? Anything surprised you from their reactions?
9: Anything that surprised me? Well, I think first of all, we were really overwhelmed by all the supportive, how Singapore dining scene and the guests, whether they've been to Restaurant Andre or they heard about Restaurant Andre, and a lot of memory comes back. And what really surprised me is that all the guests, and not only they came to support, but also they came back with the photos. They showed me the photos that, you know, like 10 years ago when they first came to Restaurant Andre. A lot of them was the first time that they encountered like fine dining and that get them to the food scene and so on. So that's really touching. And every single table, the first thing they said is, you know, chef, we'll come home. that's something that, really makes me happy and really excited to come back.
8: Well, when you stepped away, I wouldn't say you left. I'm just going to say when you stepped away, you left a lot of broken hearts behind, you know. And now that you're back, this is the reaction that you're getting. Yeah, people who remember you from before. I understand you spent a lot of time, more than a year, going through the Raffles Hotel archives. Let's talk a little bit about that. How did that time spent with everything you've read, you've felt, you've touched, influence the experience that you wanted to create at 1887 this time round?
9: Yes, well, first of all, I think it's not about Andre's restaurant. It's really, and this is a very, very unique project. I was thinking that how to tell the story of this island. Before, present, and future, and there are so many things to talk about, and it's an interesting stories. So once more, I delve into the archives and help me understand more the history, deeply, you know, ritualistic and emotional. So I want to make that into a picture, an environment, a dish, so I can share with everyone, that every diner that comes into the restaurant. So it's more than just the flavor that we know about Singapore. There was so much more, the story, and it's the real, a real antique, real story. And real recipes that has been served more than 100 years before.
8: Yeah.
9: And it's like a reading into a Harry Potter and you know, it's that's how excited it is. And so it's a beautiful discovery, and it's happy that we can make this project into life.
8: How did all of that gel with your own philosophy when you're presenting food?
9: Well, I think I see myself not only as a chef, but also a curator. Once you have all the elements, I've been here for over 10, 15 years. I know the people here, the flavor, and I just see in a different perspective, and using my technique, my vision to tell the story of Raffles in Singapore. And obviously Andre, and where everyone is familiar with the flavors and innovative cuisine. Mm.
8: I understand you took inspiration from very specific references, things like bak kut teh. I mean, we all love a good bak kut teh here in Singapore, right? Turtle soup even, and of course the ubiquitous laksa. What drew you to these dishes, first of all? I know you've spent many years living here. You probably have your favorites on the list as well.
9: I do. Yeah, first of all, if you look at the structure of the menu itself, that it's constructed in three different pillars, the past, present, and future. Being the historical heritage cuisine from all the archives of Raffles, and present being 60 years of Singapore, all the flavors that we're familiar with, and with bak kut teh, laksa, we have Andre's chicken rice, all the familiar flavors, and then also all the unique creation of Andre, whether we still kept the signature dish of Restaurant Andre or Raw in Taipei, and newly created dish for 1887. So I will say these are favorite that you, when you come into 1887, you're almost coming for a time travel experience, and then you can decide that which year you were going to. We can go back to 1887, 1920, 1950, or something that we haven't explored, some Andre's new creation, that new interpretation of local flavor in a French technique. So yeah, together we allow the menu to move across time, historical a dining room in Raffles, and also the identity of Singapore.
8: Sounds like a gastronomic journey, if you ask me, because it's you can't just zero in on one thing. You could go from one to the next and still discover new things along the way as you look at the menu. Is that right? So you really want us to experience a taste across time?
9: Yes, I think the cuisine shouldn't be just talk about the present.
8: Yeah.
9: Everything is accumulated. We become who we are right now is the accumulation over years. So we shouldn't forget what made us become who we are today. And the same as the cuisine, as we evolve, we're not stuck in the past, but also we're evolving and then trying something new, and yet not forgetting all the elements that built who we are today.
8: Yeah, and here you are with this menu. So I mentioned a couple of things earlier. One would be bak kut teh, the other is turtle soup. Now, let's just talk about bak kut teh first.
9: Okay.
8: I do love a good bak kut teh, and you'll have, I'm sure, Singaporeans, talking about the best ones, and I like mine dark and peppery and all of that. But your version of bak kut teh, explain that to us, because you have approached it quite differently. It's presented as a French style stew almost.
9: Yes. So when I see bak kut teh, it's a hearty comfort food for us. And interestingly, in France we also have this dish called blanquette de veau. So it's a blanquette veal stew in a blanquette sauce.
8: Okay.
9: So it's almost identical, It just spice the stock with you boil the pork ribs. Instead of pork, it will be veal in France. So nothing else but the stock and the protein itself.
10: Okay.
9: So when I had the Blanc de Veau, the veal stew, almost like having a bacote. So you can almost say the veal stew, a blanket with blanket sauce, it's a bacote for French people.
10: I really like that.
9: Yeah, so I mix these two together. You can still find the texture of blanket sauce, but with a hint of bacote.
10: Ah, okay. But do you present it the same way? Because I also see that you have added vegetables to the mix.

0: what Indian food or Malay food must be. But in today's context, the world is small. We're global citizens now, and people move from one country to another. And as you say, you talk about the blanquette. It reminds you of a stew, you know, for French people. But now you have it presented as a bak kut teh for us. Is this what food should look like going forward, you think?
1: Oh, yeah, of course. I think we shouldn't be categorizing or dividing food by country. And we really should look at what message or what this dish brings you.
0: Yeah.
1: Is it a hearty, comforting food that you want to have, you know, any time of the day?
0: Yeah.
1: And what dish bring you exactly the same feeling?
0: Right. Okay.
1: Whether it's a chicken rice or a risotto.
0: Yeah. Yeah. I was about to say that. So we shouldn't actually be boxing things up. Yeah. We should think, I mean, outside of the proverbial box, so to speak, and embrace cuisines. Okay. I must talk about turtle soup because you're recreating this without turtle.
1: Exactly.
0: Okay, so explain that. But you're still calling it turtle soup. Why?
1: Yes. Okay, that really brought into my attention when I first looked into the archive.
0: Yeah.
1: And it was served on the Queen Elizabeth's Jubilee dinner menu.
0: Okay.
1: And when I first looked at it, I was scared. No way, is Queen Elizabeth having the turtle soup? Nearly 100 years ago? Or if she really having the turtle soup as, you know, the turtle itself. But how interesting is that? She must think that, wow, this is so exotic. And then that sort of represents Singapore at that time, or the, you know, under that context. So, Would it be something just like now, when we were having a black truffle from France? That's how exotic for an Asian to have it in the menu, or you have that Chinese herbal turtle soup with collagens for her.
0: Okay.
1: So I say, okay, I wanna put that dish in, and first, you know, it's We're talking about and paying tributes to Raffles dining history. Yeah. At the same time, something that connects to the land, right? So, you know, and I want everyone to be able to appreciate it. Not like, oh, you know, I'm not a turtle soup fan.
0: Yeah.
1: And we want to make it relevant. So, I build the same flavor profile by having three different collagens. One is a sea cucumber, and second is chicken wing, and the third is a deep sea grouper. So you see the three different kinds, because turtle is kind of half land and half sea.
0: Yes.
1: And the flesh is almost like the chicken wing kind of texture with a lot of gelatin, you know, and the stickiness.
0: Yeah.
1: So we still build the same flavor profile. I would say if you're looking for turtle in the turtle soup, you drink it with your eye closed.
0: Yeah. You know, because that flavor is there.
1: Yeah. And the collagen part is the highlights of it, right? So if you don't want to have that turtle sensation, you drink the soup with the eye open, then you will have a...
0: Oh, wow. I mean, that is amazing, you know, because we always say you eat with your eyes, and then the taste is very important as well. And this is where you are bringing it to the forefront, Chef Andre. I can see exactly what's in the bowl now. I do want to quickly touch on one thing before we have to wrap, and that is you brought back your signatures, one of which is the Royal of Foie Gras.
1: Yes.
0: Which you first created back in 1997.

0: Exactly, that is nearly 30 years. Yeah, I think that's the dish people always remember, especially when I first presented since the first day of Restaurant Andre, and then most of our guests remembers that dish. So it travels everywhere I go. And obviously, now 1887 is the only place that we can still enjoy this dish, and then we will continue of serving it after 30 years.
1: Wow. You know, sometimes the classics never change, Chef. We talk about evolution
0: Yes.
1: of, taste buds and how gastronomy has evolved over time. The classics somehow always remain. I do want to wrap by asking you, when you look at 1887 now and the menu you're presenting now and everything you've just said, but when diners and even young chefs who come by to dine there, what do you hope will stay with them about this restaurant years from today, and also about Singapore's dining story.
0: Yes, well, I think a lot of us, even myself, I didn't know that there's so much history behind, on this island before, and even reimagine the future where we're going. And th this is for me, this is a very unique project that, I'm not only trying to present Andre's cuisine, but also incorporate what, all the antique silverware has been served more than 100 years. And then we use that antique not only for the setting, but for people to really being part of the scene and being part of the history. And I think that's the most unique part. And then, so we want everyone that comes in here not only to see Andre's cuisine, but also see the history before, and really get connected to where we came from, and who we are today.
1: And this.
0: And I think the cuisine is. It is something that not only represent the now, but also the past and the future.
1: Yeah, and that's very important. You eat with all of your senses. Chef, it was a delight speaking with you. I'm glad I had the opportunity today. Thank you very much for making time for us.
0: Thank you very much.
1: Thank
0: And
1: you.
0: Susan, I'll be waiting for you until you
1: Okay.
0: come and visit us at
1: I will do that. Thank you very much.
0: 1887.
1: Andre,
0: Thank you. Thank you,
1: thank
0: everyone.
1: you. Andre Chiang, a chef patron of 1887 by Andre, located at the Raffles Hotel at One Beach Road. 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
4: Good to be your company on your super long weekend. Hope you enjoy Tech Talk in the last hour. Punggol Digital District people, you're soon going to see that trial bed happening for robots doing those specific functions. How interesting. The future's here. Right now, though, let's focus on maybe making sure the future's a little bit less stressful for your little ones. Talkback is up next, and I got a chance to talk about one of the issues that was highlighted that could be making the idea of being a parent very challenging, and that is the continued education arms race in Singapore, from getting that first place at Primary 1 to the streaming to the PSLE maths question that we all complain about every year to the tuition classes and the dance classes and the DSA. Come on, is this the system or is this us? Let's talk about how we reduce the education arms race next on Talkback. But first, the latest news.
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6: Good evening, I'm Hui Wong with the news. US Defense Secretary Pete Hegseth has urged Asian allies to increase defense spending, citing what he called a rightful alarm over China's military buildup. Mr. Hegseth says Washington is seeking a regional balance where no state, including China, has unchecked power. The Pentagon chief spoke at the Shangri-La Dialogue in Singapore, where he outlined the Trump administration's security strategy for the Indo-Pacific. He says stronger, more self-reliant allies are key to deterrence, stressing that it cannot rest disproportionately on American military strength.
7: The era of the United States subsidizing the defense of wealthy nations is over. We need partners, not protectorates. We seek alliances built on shared responsibility, not dependency. This is the maturation of our alliances in a new era.
6: The Pentagon chief praised South Korea, calling it a breath of fresh air to see its ally taking greater responsibility for its own defense. He also cited Singapore, the Philippines, Indonesia, Malaysia, and Vietnam as examples of partners deepening defense cooperation and strengthening their military capabilities.
7: Alliances only work when they are true partnerships. It is a two-way street. You don't have a strong alliance unless everyone has skin in the game. No freeloading. History is not over. Alliances are not judged by the number of flags, but by the number of formations. We don't need more conferences. We need more combat power. I'm sorry to say this here. Less Shangri-La, more ships, more subs.
6: Turning to relations with Beijing, Mr. Hegseth says ties between the US and China are better than they've been in many years, with both sides maintaining dialogue to reduce the risk of miscalculation. The US Defense Secretary didn't mention Taiwan in his speech, but was asked about the potential sale of about $14 billion of American arms to the island. He said any decision on that rests with President Trump. Timor-Leste's President José Ramos Horta delivered a special address at the Shangri-La Dialogue, sharing his views on the risk to regional security from coercion and the need for dialogue to resolve differences.
8: We all routinely speak of preserving the rules-based order, but rules do not survive because they are printed in charters. They survive because the states should restrain consistency, choose dialogue to resolve grievances. Sustained security cannot come from the barrel of a gun, from coercion and fear. When these failures expose the most vulnerable to further harm, it undermines the laws and institutions we have all created over the case to prevent wars and resolve them when they happen.
6: On South China Sea tensions, Mr. Horta called for the disputed waters to be recognized as a zone of peace.
8: Apart from the code of conduct that is being negotiated patiently by all sides, someone must have the audacity to declare the South China Sea a zone of peace. Not necessarily that everyone has to abandon their legitimate historical legal claims. But do not allow these claims to freeze initiatives that would, in fact, gain for everybody more confidence and then lessen tensions.
6: In light of Timor-Leste's ascension to ASEAN last year, Mr. Horta was asked whether the regional grouping should pursue institutional reform.
8: Well, we just became a member of ASEAN a few months ago. I don't want to be with many ASEAN member states here. I don't want to say anything about reform, and they will, at least privately, politely, they will say, what do you know about ASEAN? Everybody has to feel consulted, to feel heard, everybody has to own initiative. So I don't think there is much more you can do or accelerate in the reform.
6: And that wraps the news. I'm Hui Wong. Headlines anytime on CNA 938 and CNA.asia. Traffic-wise, take note of an accident on PIE towards Tuas of the Toh Guan Road exit. This is causing traffic congestion till Clementi Avenue 6. Bus services or 185, 189 and 506 are delayed by up to 20 minutes. Weather-wise, it's going to be cloudy for tonight. Temperature currently at 30 degrees Celsius, going to a low of 24 degrees Celsius tonight. For tomorrow, you can expect thundery showers over many areas in the early hours and pre-dawn.
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4: The education arms race. This is a term that was brought up by a minister in the Prime Minister's office, Indrani Raja, as she was discussing many of the elements that are being looked at and targeted when it comes to addressing in Singapore so that we can boost that record low birth rate that Singapore has of 0.87 last year.
9: Time scarcity is probably the toughest issue of all to address because we have to deal with the tension between two good things. On the one hand, Singaporeans work hard and strive for excellence, and this has helped us progress as a society and a country. But the pursuit of achievement can sometimes come at the expense of rest, of well-being, and having enough time and space to pursue life goals beyond work, including marriage and parenthood.
4: She was speaking at the annual conference on population from last week. My question today, how do we reduce the education arms race in Singapore?
3: Have your say. It's Talk Back with Daniel Martin. Call in 669-11938 or WhatsApp 963-11938.
4: Let's talk. Associate Professor Jason Tan is joining me from the National Institute of Education, Policy, Curriculum and Leadership. Professor Tan, welcome back to the show. Hi.
10: Good evening, Daniel.
4: Good evening. The education arms race is real and apparent in Singapore, isn't it? Do you think it is one of the major factors weighing down in terms of a big concern as to whether or not I'm going to have child number one, two or three?
10: Well, I think there's quite a bit of evidence out there that the education arms race doesn't seem to be slowing down all that much. For one thing, there's still a great deal of parental anxiety over primary one registration.
4: Yeah.
10: Then secondly, there's also a great level of parental angst over the PSLE. And thirdly, the competition appears to have been extended beyond the academic competition to encompass non-academic areas as well.
4: Hello, DSA admissions and things like that?
10: Yes. And I think there's clear evidence as well that private tutoring continues to be a burgeoning industry. It shows no signs of slowing down at all. And of course, there's a lot of public concern right now over the possible adverse effects of stress, academic-related stress, on students' mental well-being.
4: And actually on parents' well-being as well, I would say. We have heard situations of parents taking a year sabbatical during PSLE year, for instance.
10: Yes, that's something that has been carrying on for quite a while now.
4: And moving houses and telling their children not to tell the school where they live and things like that, just to get that school placement. It is, I wonder how much, okay, let's forget for a minute that we're pundits and you're an education expert in the field. Like, how much of it is actually like, it's the stress isn't on the kid, the stress is the parent. Or the parent putting it on the kid.
10: Well, if you think about it, this kind of arms race might seem at first glance to be counterintuitive. Why do I say that? Well, for one thing, the Ministry of Education over the past few decades has expanded educational opportunities considerably.
4: There more are paths more to success.
10: Places. That's right. Many more places in the first place. More paths to success, more porosity across pathways. In addition, the ministry has also tried, I think, quite hard to reduce hyper-competitiveness, for example, by revising the PSLE scoring system And of course, Singapore's education system continues to be very well regarded internationally. So that's why I say at first glance, why all this rush if there are so many more places and it's apparently easier to access opportunities? And my answer would be to look at what's happening internationally, not just within Singapore. There's very clear evidence that this sort of academic pressure is escalating in many other parts of the world, even as educational opportunities have been expanded considerably. Why? Because many parents feel that as more and more students are able to access educational opportunities, their own children need to fight that much harder to stay ahead of the extra competition. In other words, for example, it's not just about getting into university, but which program and even which university, all in search of that extra edge vis-a-vis other students.
4: I'm glad you mentioned all those things that have been addressed. It's not a, there hasn't been a blind eye or deaf ear that this has fallen on. We have seen those changes, like you said, in PSLE, in streaming, in terms of emphases on second language. We have seen the changes happen. We have seen different paths of success, more placements and things like that. And yet, this remains one of the major things when we talk about the education arms race. But also, just as somebody in the news industry, it's so interesting because on the one hand, we see parents lamenting how difficult the system is, but also being very proud that at every time there's an educational ranking, Singapore is coming out on tops and taking pride in that as well. So can we dislike and love something at the same time? It seems like we do.
10: It appears rather, I guess, paradoxical, if you like to call it that. And I think part of the problem is this tension between, on the one hand, education as something that serves the wider public good. For example, in terms of providing opportunities for everyone, education as a social leveler, education for social mixing. And on the other hand, education as something that benefits the individual. For example, it helps you get ahead, helps you, you hope, secure a better paying job, a higher prestige career, better life chances. So in a sense, it's easy to understand why there is this sort of parental anxiety, because after all, no parent wants to be placed in a position where they are full of regret later on in life that they didn't do more to try and help their own children succeed in school.
4: But it's also painful to hear how deterministic it is, that somehow if you don't accomplish something by the age of 12 or 16 or 18, that somehow your whole life is determined by that. I go to this WhatsApp that one of our listeners has sent across. Thank you so much for WhatsApping. This message says, based on personal observation and experience, kiasuism has been elevated to a whole new level in the past years. Initially, I thought, by new residents or new entrants to Singapore. Initially, I thought I may have been biased in forming that opinion, but having talked to some schoolmates or classmates over the year, I've seen that this could actually be part of the phenomenon. And yet, these are also the people that are helping to boost our population as well. I'll add on to that. And I'll say, well, how much of it is also internalized kiasuism? You talk about speaking to groups of people that say maybe it's about new people who are entering our market and are entering our system and finding that they have to jump in and really compete at a high level. I speak to many peers, my friends who are fathers and mothers, and they tell me, I ask them, like, how much are you spending on tuition? They talk to me about the franc, 1,500, 2,000 in some cases. And I say, why do you feel the need? And I've heard so often the refrain from so many of them, oh, have to, because everybody, every other parent is spending on that. So I also have to spend on that. So that just, how much of it is this elevated kiasuism, as our listener says?
10: Private tutoring is interesting. Private tutoring has become the norm rather than the exception.
4: It has.
10: And this is despite Singapore having a world-renowned education system. And what happens then is that, of course, more and more parents feel this very pressing need to get on board the tutoring bandwagon because, as I said just now, nobody wants to have that regret later on. Why didn't I do my best? Why didn't I sign my children up for private tutoring? if so many people are doing it, will my child be at a disadvantage relative to other children who have private tutoring? So why take that risk? Surely it can't hurt my child to have more practice, more coverage of the questions, more detailed explanations. So it's a rather...
4: But that's the very definition of the arms race and the one-upmanship, isn't it?
10: Yes. It's precisely that, because what if I don't join in? Who's going to face the consequences? It will be my child, and it will be on me as the parent for not having been more responsible earlier on in life, you see? So I guess there's a lot of ways in which parents feel this very urgent responsibility to try whatever they can in terms of financial resources, in terms of social networks, in terms of their own skill sets, to get their child ahead in what they see as still a highly competitive system.
4: I want to bring up more messages and WhatsApps in a moment, but I'll bring up the point that you mentioned about how it's not just about the education, but it's also the education adjacent, the dance classes, the music lessons, the public speaking course. Are CCAs becoming less about developing an all-rounded student? And because of this education arms race, it has in fact become education as opposed to well-roundedness.
10: As I mentioned earlier, I think one thing that's very worrying is the extension of this sort of hyper-competitiveness into the non-academic arena. And it's rather ironic that a scheme such as the Direct School Admission Scheme, which was intended to signal the importance of non-academic areas, has evolved into yet another competitive arena where parents engage coaches to train their children in specific areas of excellence and also to conduct workshops on acing admission interviews and tests. It's somehow some of the well-intentioned policies appear to have become warped and appear to have become co-opted into the pre-existing competitive way of thinking about education.
4: The reason I bring all this up is if we're going to answer the question of how do we reduce the education arms race, I think we need to look at elements on both sides. So Professor Tan has raised the issue about how, yes, we have seen changes try to be made in the education system in terms of gradings, in terms of PSLE, in terms of more placements to reduce the fear primary one, in terms of streaming, in terms of O-level. But still every year, we also have to ask ourselves how much of it is also the internalized casuism that parents might have in Singapore. And that could be playing a big part in terms of this arms race, this education arms race in Singapore. How do we reduce it? One of my listeners WhatsApping in and saying, on the topic of CCAs, I also know of my child's classmates being put into hours of personal training into sports in the hope of getting into premier secondary schools through DSA. Okay, and this person says sometimes it might be people who are new to the country and are looking for other ways to succeed or get in. I know of my aforementioned famous army group that I mentioned here as well. One guy who says he's put his kid into these classes because he wants his kid to interact with the daughters and sons of CEOs and business leaders and professionals because he wants the networking to happen from that young an age as well. Are we foisting on adult concepts and notions onto children, Prof Tan?
10: This is where I think it gets tricky. How does the Singapore government try and juggle various competing policy objectives? For example, there's this desire to respect parental choice. It's your right to choose which school you prefer for your children. But at the same time, there's also the wider policy objective of promoting social mixing in schools, trying to make sure that all children get a fair chance at getting to know people from different sorts of SES backgrounds, for instance. There's also the need for education to serve as a key means for providing social mobility. And of course, education sometimes, I think, finds itself caught in between so many different policy objectives, some of which, as you can see, aren't always mutually compatible. So if you, for instance, allow completely unfettered parental choice, then you might be in some ways jeopardizing social mixing. And if you allow parents to spend as much as they wish, which of course is very difficult for any government to control, then you are calling into question the amount of social mobility there really is. And you risk, of course, exacerbating social inequalities.
4: Yes. The education system and the ease of access to the education system and the low cost of education in Singapore through the schooling system, I'm not talking about the extra tuition system, that has been one of the biggest elements and components of meritocracy and the idea of being able to climb through different social statuses thanks to that equalizing factor of education, right? I went to school with the children of CEOs, but all that mattered was how well we performed in that school. And that's what should be the case. We need to understand how education is the leveling field. But are we disrupting that leveling field with this education arms race? Here's one of my listeners WhatsApping across this voice note.
11: Get the MOE to do a hard reset. Change all the teachers or teaching staff of all the good schools. Swap them with a neighborhood schools. And then you will see whether there is continued competition of parents wanting the kids to get into good schools. You need such hard reset.
4: That is so interesting. Professor Tan, you're in the education field. I think what's so interesting to hear, thank you to my listener for sending that voice note across. There's also this notion of good school and not good school, and that still persists. Does it have to do with the teachers in the school or the ability for the school to choose their own teachers and the MOE system of teachers being rotated and sending and moving?
10: Well, the MOE has, I think, been trying to push this notion, this ideal of every school a good school for over a decade now. And its definition is very generic in nature. For example, having caring teachers, having the ability to stretch every child to his or her full potential. And it's quite obvious, I think, that this ideal has yet to really take off among many parents. That's why you have some schools that are much more popular than others. There's still this widespread perception that choosing a so-called good school does really make a substantial difference to a child's chances in life. And it's really hard to dislodge this, because if you look purely at academic outcomes, for instance, it's quite clear that some schools do much better than others.
4: Sure.
10: And here's where I guess it's difficult also to get everybody on board this ideal of there's much more to a school than just its academic outcomes.
4: Mm. And let's be honest, everybody, come on. How many of us know, as adults now, how many of us know our peers from school before who may have come from brilliant schools who are not living that brilliant lifestyle that you thought they'd be living? And how many of us have friends who didn't come from the best schools in Singapore who are living that brilliant lifestyle? We know that we know that something, when you're an adult, sometimes you know that it doesn't follow that map always or that trend always. I'm going to end off with this WhatsApp from this listener who says, it's unfortunate that Singapore, being a world-class country, has evolved with this 3K syndrome. Kiasu, kiasu. Okay, I got it. Afraid to lose, afraid to die, afraid that I don't have what others may have. It's actually a rat race where parents are instilling it in the child at a young age. Thank you for your messages. Thank you, Professor Jason Tan, for joining us. AP Jason Tan is from the National Institute of Education, Policy, Curriculum and Leadership. What can we do to reduce the education arms race in Singapore? That's today's talk back. Keep sending your messages. I want to hear more.
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2: And together with Felicia Chan from 99.co, we head to One North, which is evolving fast from a business and tech hub into a vibrant place to live, work and invest. We'll look at what's driving interest in homes like Bloomsbury Residences and how the transformation of this innovation district is reshaping the area after the news.
3: It is 8 o'clock. A very good evening. This is the news on CNA 938. U.S. Defense Secretary Pete Hegseth has urged Asian allies to increase defense spending, citing what he called rightful alarm over Chinese military buildup. Mr. Hegseth says Washington is seeking a regional balance where no state, including China, has unchecked power. CNA's Grace Shin with more.
4: The Pentagon chief spoke at the Shangri-La Dialogue here in Singapore, where he outlined the Trump administration's security strategy for the Indo-Pacific. He says stronger, more self-reliant allies are key to deterrence, stressing that it cannot rest disproportionately on American military strength.
5: The era of the United States subsidizing the defense of wealthy nations is over. We need partners, not protectorates. We seek alliances built on shared responsibility, not dependency. This is the maturation of our alliances in a new era.
4: The Pentagon chief specifically praised South Korea, calling it a breath of fresh air to see its ally taking greater responsibility for its own defense. He also cited Singapore, the Philippines, Indonesia, Malaysia, and Vietnam as examples of partners deepening defense cooperation and strengthening their military capabilities.
5: Alliances only work when they are true partnerships. It is a two-way street. You don't have a strong alliance unless everyone has skin in the game. No freeloading. History is not over. Alliances are not judged by the number of flags, but by the number of formations. We don't need more conferences. We need more combat power. I'm sorry to say this here. Less Shangri-La, more ships, more subs.
4: And turning to relations with Beijing, Mr. Hegseth says ties between the U.S. and China are better than they've been in many years, with both sides maintaining dialogue to reduce the risk of miscalculation. Meanwhile, when asked about arms sales to Taiwan, Mr. Hegseth says there's no change in Washington's position. The island has been waiting for the U.S. to approve a weapons package that could be worth up to $14 billion U.S. dollars.
5: Any decision about future Taiwan arms sales, as the president said, will rest with him. And as a nature of that relationship, and certainly having been there for those meetings in Beijing, there's no change in our status there.
3: Defense Secretary of AUKUS, the grouping of Australia, the United Kingdom, and the U.S., met on the sidelines of the Shangri-La Dialogue today. The three nations affirmed their commitment to boost cooperation while announcing new projects in the maritime space. Here's the U.S. Secretary of Defense, Pete Hegseth.
5: Today, we're pleased to announce the first AUKUS Pillar 2 signature project focused on fielding advanced uncrewed undersea vehicles, or UUVs. And I want to thank these two gentlemen for their leadership in ensuring we stayed on track with Pillar 2 and found something critical to all three of our countries. The signature project will deliver a suite of highly adaptable, multi-mission UUV payloads designed to support undersea operations and maintain our collective advantage in the maritime domain.
3: Here's the Australian Defence Minister, Richard Marles.
6: And in terms of Phase 3, which is the building of submarines in Australia to be delivered in the early 2040s, again, work is at a pace to establish the construction yard at the Osborne Naval Facility in South Australia.
7: All of this is the single biggest industrial project in Australia's history. All of this represents the biggest leap in Australia's military capability in more than a century, really, since the establishment of the Navy. And it is being achieved through the cooperation with the UK and with the United States.
3: And the Defence Secretary of the United Kingdom, John Healey.
8: Make no mistake, this is a big step forward. It's a breakthrough that has not been achieved in the AUKUS partnership before now. And for us, AUKUS means new advanced technology, It means the world's most advanced submarines, and it means new jobs back at home. And what we do together as three nations strengthens deterrence in the Indo-Pacific, it strengthens deterrence in the Euro-Atlantic and in the High North.
3: 17 countries from around the world will work together to protect critical underwater infrastructures such as pipelines and cables. Singapore's Defence Minister Chan Chun Sing says such systems are key for connectivity, economic growth and way of life. It's the first such inter-regional security framework that addresses undersea security challenges. CNA's Sabrina Ng with this report featuring Mr. Chan.
1: Since 2023, more than 10 of these cables underwater have been severed or damaged out at the Baltic Sea. And this has prompted NATO to actually step up surveillance of the region and to step up regional vigilance into surveying these areas out at sea. And of course, we know that this has become more and more pertinent in an era of increasing conflict around the world. We are realizing how much these energy infrastructures are important to the stability of the world. For regionally at ASEAN here, we have somewhat of a similar framework to bolster the resilience of COIs, but this one is different as it involves more than 17 countries around the world, across EU, across the Baltic Nordic nations, across Oceania, and of course ASEAN itself, to really come together to share the best practices, the best technical know-hows, and exchange the knowledge on how to bolster the security of these critical underwater infrastructures.
9: We may not have all the answers, but we certainly want to work on these issues together to see how we can establish those international norms to build those infrastructures, maintain those infrastructures, and even to protect those infrastructures, taking to task those may mean harm to our infrastructure and our way of life.
1: Now, this framework is not legally binding and has no financial binding legislations either. But what it does involve is the high-level exchange of technical know-how, of capability know-how from not just regional partners, but international partners as well. Earlier today, we also heard from Singapore Defence Minister Chan Chun Sing. He thanked the other 16 foreign ministers who took part of this framework. And he also urged for more countries to step forward and join this framework, you know, with hopes that this framework will eventually catalyze a larger conversation and more exchanges around the world about how to better protect COIs.
3: Singapore and Italy have agreed to strengthen their defense supply chains against unforeseen disruptions. CNA's Lok Wei Su with more.
10: The arrangement was concluded before talks between Singapore and Italian defense ministers. Chan Chun Sing and Guido Crosetto reaffirming warm defense ties, which continue to grow across multiple areas. Singapore will also deepen defence cooperation with France in areas including training, technology and security of critical underwater infrastructure. Mr. Chan, speaking with the French Minister for the Armed Forces and veterans Catherine Vautrin, and they stressed the importance of upholding freedom of navigation under international laws. Mr. Chan also meeting his Malaysian counterpart, Mohammad Khalid Nordin, in a meeting in which they discussed ways to strengthen trust and understanding in defence. They also stress the value of cooperation through regional multilateral platforms.
3: Timor-Leste's President José Ramos Horta delivered a special address at the Shangri-La Dialogue, sharing his views on the risk to regional security from coercion and the need for dialogue to resolve differences.
11: We all routinely speak of preserving the rules-based order. But rules do not survive because they are printed in charters. They survive because the states should restrain consistency, should dialogue to resolve grievances. Sustained security cannot come from the barrel of a gun, from coercion and fear. When these failures expose the most vulnerable to further harm, it undermines the laws and institutions we have all created over the case to prevent wars and resolve them when they happen.
3: On South China Sea tensions, Mr. Horta called for the disputed waters to be recognized as a zone of peace.
11: Apart from the code of conduct that is being negotiated patiently by all sides, someone must have the audacity to declare the South China Sea a zone of peace. That's not necessarily that everyone has to abandon their legitimate historical legal claims, but do not allow these claims to freeze initiatives that would, in fact, gain for everybody more confidence and then lessen tensions.
3: In the light of Timor-Leste's accession to ASEAN last year, Mr. Horta was asked whether the regional grouping should pursue international reform.
11: Well, we just became a member of ASEAN a few months ago. I don't want to be with many ASEAN member states here. I don't want to say anything about reform, and they will at least privately, politely, they will say, what do you know about ASEAN? Everybody has to feel consulted, to feel heard, to everybody has to own initiative. So I don't think there is much more you can do or accelerate in the reform.
3: And that report ends the news on CNA 938. Headlines anytime on CNA 938 and CNA.Asia. Weather-wise, it is going to be cloudy for the rest of the evening. Tomorrow, you can expect showers with thunder over many areas in the pre-dawn hours. Temperature ranging from 24 to 33 degrees Celsius, with a relative humidity of 60 to 95%. Checking on the roads, we've got heavy traffic on the BKE. This is towards Woodlands at Woodlands Road exit. Men at work on the TPE. This is towards the SLE at Tampines Avenue 7 exit, and men at work on the TPE. This is also towards the SLE at Loyang Avenue entrance.
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14: It can take several weeks for the body to develop a detectable immune response.
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0: Welcome to Open House. I'm Susan Ng, together with Felicia Tan from 99.co. Today we are going to be taking a look at the growing interest in homes around One North and what makes our featured development Bloomsbury Residences stand out in this innovation-driven district. We'll also talk about changing buyer trends, some smart living features that are available, and of course the evolving lifestyle that is taking shape around Mediapolis and Media Circle. Felicia.
1: Yes. We'll also be having the broader conversation about the transformation of One North, which has come a long way from being just a business park. Today, it's one of Singapore's key innovation hubs, home to global companies, startups, and research centers. So with major transformation plans in the pipeline, the area is set for even more growth. So what's changing and what could it mean for residents, businesses and property owners?
0: WhatsApp us at 963-11938 if you have questions for us. Taking us through the first part of our conversation today, all about Bloomsbury Residences, located at Media Circle, is Eileen Leong. Eileen is Associate Division Director with Propnex Realty Private Limited. Eileen, thank you so much for joining us today.
2: Hi, Susan. Hi, Felicia.
0: So, Bloomsbury Residences, a 99-year leasehold new launch located at Media Circle. It's also known here where we are as a hub for innovation and media industries. Talk to us about buyer profiles for this development, Eileen.
2: Okay. So, basically over here, right, we will actually go into the nationality of the buyers for Bloomsbury. They typically fall into three categories: Singaporeans, PRs, and foreigners. So mainly 88% of Singaporeans, 10% for PRs, and probably 0.6% for foreigners. So Bloomsbury's buyers profile appear to be a little bit different from the mainstream new launch buyers, like, you know, those typical OCR family projects or even integrated developments. So there are actually a few categories over this site. So we have One North professionals, which will be the largest natural buyer group. So these are actually professionals working within the One North. So mainly from technology AI firms, biomedical research institutions, media and digital content companies, and probably universities and research centers. So One North, it homes major employment nodes like Mediapolis, Fusionopolis, and etc. So they create a natural pool of buyers, which these people will value proximity to work. So mainly to reduce daily commute time. Another kind will be long-term investors. So they are looking into growing their investment portfolio. So their investment theory mainly will be like, you know, growing employment base, expansion of Mediapolis, so more residential plots to be introduced, and probably creation of a work, live and play environment. So these people will actually see this as an early residential entry into a district, or what we call a new township, rather than going for a mature location. So third part of them will be actually more on young couples and upgraders. So either from nearby BTOs, from the District 5 or even District 3, or even BTO upgraders all the way from District 19. So these are actually, so this profile of people, they are very niche. So they are more of like a dual income couples with no kids, or even newly married couples that is actually buying their first property, or even young professionals purchasing their first private property. So they are mainly going into things like modern layouts, location, city fringe accessibilities, or probably lifestyle. So another one will be actually owner occupiers seeking a different lifestyle. So this group of buyers are actually very good buyers, whereby they are looking into lifestyle, whereby it's low density surroundings, less crowded environment. They want to live near towards nature and probably heritage character. So main reason is for lifestyle. Then last but not least will be the expat focused investors. So they will be actually looking into future rental demand, like expatriates from One North, researchers, professionals, and executives in biomedical and media sectors.
1: Mm-hmm. So let's talk about the unit mix, Eileen. It ranges from 2 to 6 bedrooms, including penthouses. However, yes. Bloomsbury Residences, it does not offer one bedders, which is quite unusual for projects at One North, where, you know, rental demand for smaller units are usually offered. But instead, we see 5 and 6 bedroom, you know, being offered, which is quite rare. Why do you think the developers have offered this sort of unit mix?
2: So Bloomsbury is actually a very interesting project. It's not meant to be another investor-centric one-off project. So they actually want to avoid direct competition with the typical one-off rental product. So I would say traditionally in most of the one-off projects previously, they actually have studios, one bedders, or even compact two bedders, because developers assume that this pool of buyers are actually mainly investors, landlords, even singles or even expat tenants. So with Bloomsbury, right, they omit one bedders entirely. It differentiate itself from that positioning. So instead of just chasing after all these smaller size ticket size buyers, the developers appear to be targeting towards owner occupiers and also long-term residents. So not only that, right, they also want to evolve from a workplace district into a residential district. So this is more onto like when one-off first started, right? It primarily was actually an employment node. So now they are introducing more residential sites to Media Circle and Media Police. So this is actually to create a work, live, and play environment rather than an office district. So with this transformation, right, it will make more sense lah, to actually have a larger 3-bedroom home, 4-bedroom, or is to create a more family-oriented layout rather than relying on investment basis. So not only that, last but not least, to target HDB upgraders from District 5 and Queenstown. So from places like, Queenstown, Clementi, Dover, or even Buona Vista. So it's to actually encourage people to upgrade into private property as well.
0: Eileen, Bloomsbury will be One North's first robot-run condo. You must explain this and talk to us about how it will enhance the standard of living in the development.
2: Yeah, definitely. Because back in One North area, I would say that probably in the earlier One North projects, right, they are probably not so much onto robot run condo. So Bloomsbury itself is a robot run condo concept. So it's very unique. So it is important to understand that robots don't replace humans. So they are mainly used to handle repetitive estate management tasks. So they allow the development to operate more efficiently and conveniently. So based on the project information released from them, it is actually more to feature autonomous cleaning robots, contactless delivery robots, automated pool cleaning systems, or even tennis ball collecting robots. So, but most importantly is what does it mean for the residents? So do we have smarter parcel and food deliveries over there? So you have delivery robots to save residents from rushing down when the delivery comes. So basically, they can just collect it from the designated collection points. Then after that, it's more convenient to the business professionals. Then you will have a cleaner common areas. So these robots will actually help to patrol the common corridors, lobbies, and the shared spaces. So they will deploy more frequently to maintain a more consistent clean area. Better maintenance of facilities as well. So they will actually handle repetitive upkeep tasks to give you a better area to stay in, and then also to allow the estate management team to focus on higher value tasks. And this is definitely a lifestyle that fits One North. Because basically over here, One North itself, right, we are going into AI, we are going into technology, it's an innovation district. So basically from here, right, the use of robotics will actually reflect the technology-driven environment. So with this robot run condo itself, right, that will improve the resident convenience and then also make it more efficient for the estate management, reduce reliance on manual process, and differentiate the project from other projects. Now. So they are also for Qingjian itself, right, the developer, they are actually one of the first few developers that actually improvise smart homes into their projects. And that is why they have did it in their previous projects and now they are putting it in into Bloomsbury.
1: Definitely interesting to see how that would go. Okay, so this development will also have an on-site retail component called Bloomsbury Shops. Share the kind of retail offerings that can be expected here.
2: Okay, so Bloomsbury Shop is, or what we call shops, right? It's actually not like the typical mixed development that we see, or probably integrated development that we see in the OCR areas or typical areas. They are more designed to actually be a neighborhood convenience and lifestyle retail cluster. So it's to support both the residents and the growing media circle. So for Bloomsbury Shops, right, it's about probably around 400 square meters kind of a retail space. So it's actually located on the ground floor. It is to actually separate the public access from the residential blocks. And what are we expecting from them? Because At this current point, we have not finalized the tenant mix or even the people who are staying down there. So nothing is really firm, but based on the usual practice, or I would say based on the environment or the people working around there or staying around there. So typically we will have food and beverage, that is definitely. So we have like cafes or casual dining concepts. So that would naturally fit. So that would be like coffee cafes or bakeries. Then over the other side would be maybe daily convenience services, that convenience stores or mini marts, then lifestyle oriented retail, so like boutique lifestyle concepts

0: In fact, this trend is not very unique. It's not a unique to Bloomsbury. If you really look across some of the one-off developments, like One-off Eden, Blossoms by the Park, or even Bloomsbury itself and the new project, Hudson Place Residences, and even upcoming new Media Circle JLS sites, right? They have a very clear planning direction towards incorporating the retail and lifestyle components together with the residential developments, which we call it the residential plots with the first floor commercial. So because previously, right, One-off is actually more or less I would say in everybody's mind is an employment hub. So people will only see this as an offices. So with all this retail coming up, right, it will give people a more living kind of a style whereby people can choose to live in One-off, whereby you will have more dining options, convenience retail, or probably community spaces. So retail integration will fill this gap. And this is also to fulfill the URA live, work and play vision, whereby they have actually created as an objective for One-North, so whereby this district will not be quiet after office hours. So with the residential, with this first floor commercial developments, right, it will create more of a street level activity, more pedestrian traffic, community interaction, and convenience with walking distance. So that is why they actually created this first floor commercial developments instead of really mixed development kind of thing, and to actually cater for the growing residential populations, which needs amenities as well.
1: So, Eileen, last question for you. A newer development has recently launched right next to Bloomsbury Residences called Hudson Place Residences. How do you think buyers should compare these two developments and decide which is better for them?
0: Well, seriously speaking, this is actually a very hard decision to make. Okay, so it's actually one of the relevant questions that most buyers will ask nowadays, because both developments are just part of Media Circle story. So they are, but they are positioned slightly differently. So maybe I'll just do a simple comparison for these two developments. So for Bloomsbury and Hudson itself, right, both of them are 99 years leasehold developments. They are located in Media Circle. They are positioned in an innovation and technology ecosystem, but both are actually done by Qingzhen. And then on the other hand, they are actually part of the transformation of Radio 1 North. But buyers not really choose between two different projects based on locations, but more of the how they feel about the individual projects. So Bloomsbury itself, right, it will give you a totally different feel. It's more of a European style, elegant and a tinge of heritage feel. So it actually comes from the inspiration of Bloomsbury, which is a historic district in London. So the positioning will be more onto future evolution of the Media Circle. So they will still have this work, live and play concept. They have the smart estate management, and also they have shops in the retail cluster. So this project actually is the first project in Mediapolis itself for robotics and automation. So people who prefer Bloomsbury, right, they will actually more for owner occupiers than who prefer to stay nearer to heritage surroundings. Then they have a different range, slightly different range from Hudson Place Residences in terms of the unit mix. So they have 2 bed, 1 bath, all the way up to 6 bedroom penthouses. There's no 1 bedders, so mainly for larger layout homes. But whereas Hudson's, right, you will feel more work adjacent and lifestyle oriented. So this is actually having some inspirations from Hudson Yards in New York. So they are more onto a New York style, very metropolitan aesthetic. So they have more emphasis in terms of like modern urban living, work life convenience, then efficiency layout. Same, they do have the smart home integrations as well. So people will see Hudson more onto like a yield base and tied to one of employment ecosystem. So buyers who prefer Hudson's are usually young professionals or probably investors. They are going for probably higher rental yield than probably even those what we call the dual income, no kids household, or even people who are looking for efficient layouts and modern design. But for Hudson itself, right, we do not have 2 bed 1 bath. We have 2 bed 2 bath all the way up to 6 bedroom units with penthouse. But layout wise, it's more conventional, and then it's actually more efficient for still living. So more towards owner occupied, but yet you can use it as a rental basis. So if you ask me which project is better, right, it really depends on what is the buyer's intended lifestyle and investment horizon. Yeah.
2: 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I do appreciate your time. Thank you.
0: Thank you. Thank you so
2: Thank
0: much.
2: you. Eileen Leong is Associate Division Director with PropNet.

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8: It is 8:30. A very good evening. This is the news on CNA 938. U.S. Defense Secretary Pete Hegseth has urged Asian allies to increase defense spending, citing what he called rightful alarm over Chinese military buildup. Mr. Hegseth says Washington is seeking a regional balance where no state, including China, has unchecked power. The Pentagon chief spoke at the Shangri-La dialogue in Singapore, where he outlined the Trump administration's security strategy for the Indo-Pacific. He says stronger, more self-reliant allies are key to deterrence, stressing it cannot rest disproportionately on American military strength.
9: The era of the United States subsidizing the defense of wealthy nations is over. We need partners, not protectorates. We seek alliances built on shared responsibility, not dependency. This is the maturation of our alliances in a new era.
8: The Pentagon chief praised South Korea, calling it a breath of fresh air to see its ally taking greater responsibility for its own defense. He also cited Singapore, the Philippines, Indonesia, Malaysia, and Vietnam as examples of partners deepening defense cooperation and strengthening their military capabilities.
9: Alliances only work when they are true partnerships. It is a two-way street. You don't have a strong alliance unless everyone has skin in the game. No freeloading. History is not over. Alliances are not judged by the number of flags, but by the number of formations. We don't need more conferences. We need more combat power. I'm sorry to say this here. Less Shangri-La, more ships, more subs.
8: Turning to relations with Beijing, Mr. Hegseth says ties between the U.S. and China are better than they've been in many years, with both sides maintaining dialogue to reduce the risk of miscalculation. The U.S. Defense Secretary didn't mention Taiwan in his speech, but was asked about the potential sale of about $14 billion U.S. dollars of American arms to the island. He said any decision on that rests with President Trump. The White House says U.S. President Donald Trump will only accept a tentative agreement with Iran if it satisfies all of his red lines after he wrapped up a key meeting with national security officials. CNA's Grace Shin with more.
10: Earlier in a post on Truth Social, Mr. Trump laid out everything Iran must do for him to approve a deal to end the war. This includes Tehran agreeing to never having a nuclear weapon or bomb, reopening the Strait of Hormuz for, quote, unrestricted shipping traffic, and destroying any mines in the waterway. The U.S. is expected to end its naval blockade as part of a potential deal. Treasury Secretary Scott Bessent says some sanctions on Iran may also be removed, depending on how talks proceed. Tehran, however, has insisted that there was still no final agreement on ending the war. Its foreign ministry spokesperson pushed back against growing speculation that Washington and Tehran are on the verge of formalizing a broader understanding over nuclear-related issues.
8: The U.S. has launched a trade investigation into Vietnam's intellectual property protections, raising the risk of fresh tariffs on one of Washington's biggest trading partners in Asia. U.S. Trade Representative says Vietnam has failed to address long-standing concerns over counterfeiting, piracy, and intellectual property enforcement. The probe will examine whether Hanoi's policies unfairly restrict U.S. commerce. Officials say Vietnam has made some progress in updating its legal framework, but enforcement remains inconsistent. The move follows Washington's decision last month to classify Vietnam as a top concern for intellectual property violations. Vietnam has called for what it describes as a fair and balanced assessment of its efforts. The investigation comes as the two countries continue trade negotiations. Five villagers have now been rescued from a flooded cave in Laos after four trapped survivors were safely brought out by rescuers. CNA's Paul Sung with more.
4: Reports say they walked out on their own before rescuers re-entered the cave. Their escape came a day after rescuers guided the first survivor to safety. But the operation is not over. Two other villagers remain missing. Rescuers believe they entered the cave separately and may be in a different section of the underground network. Diving teams are assessing conditions and planning the next phase of the search. Crews are trying to move pumping equipment deeper into the cave to remove more water before attempting to reach the missing pair. Search teams are also exploring other side of the mountain. Local residents have reported hearing voices from an area believed to be near the missing villages.
8: And that report ends the news on CNA 938. Headlines anytime on CNA 938 and CNA.Asia. On the roads, we have a stalled vehicle. This is on the KJE towards the PIE after Choa Chu Kang Drive. Another stalled one. This is on the SLE towards the BKE after Woodlands Avenue 12.
11: Welcome back to Open House. I'm Susan Ng. Together with Felicia Tan from 99.co, we are going to head to One North. We were there earlier for the first part of Open House today, where we talked about Bloomsbury residences at Media Circle. So from startups and tech giants to new homes and lifestyle spaces, One North certainly rapidly evolving beyond a business hub. We want to talk about what's driving this transformation. Why are more buyers and investors paying attention to this innovation district? 963-11938 in case you want to talk to us or send in your questions. We're joined by Brian Wong, Group District Director with Huttons Asia Private Limited for this conversation. Brian, thank you very much for joining us today.
12: Hi, Suzanne, Felicia. It's a pleasure to be here again. Because I'm actively involved in the projects in the Western and Central District, I think it gives me a front row seat for the evolution of this One North.
11: Oh, cool.
12: Yeah, I must say, truly one of the most exciting transformations in Singapore urban development today.
11: Excellent. So you've seen the precinct evolve over the years. What was the major change that you see, aside from the fact that there are so many more developments in this area?
12: I would say One North, it started as a visionary concept way back probably in the late 90s. Mm-hmm. And then it was designed to anchor probably Singapore knowledge-based economy, right? And over the years, I mean, over the decades, actually, you have, I guess it has successfully aggregated into a very specialized clusters like the biomedical sciences at the biopolis site. And then the infocom and media at the fusion poly sites. And later on also the startup ecosystem at the Launchpad Pristine. And then I also with clustering all this high value industry, I guess it also gives them the edge where it creates a very perfect ecosystem to pull the global talents and capital together. That probably earned us the name of Silicon Valley in Singapore or perhaps even Southeast Asia.
13: So, Brian, what are the key transformation plans currently underway in the Greater One North area?
12: Oh, I think the current focus is basically shifting from a very cold, pure business park, to a greater one-off community where one can work, live, learn, and play. You don't see such places that common in Singapore. So the UIA master plan is constantly, I would say, upgrading, right? The plan is to integrating the new residential precincts like the Dover Medway and the Mediapolis that you see a lot of launches are happening there these days. It also enhanced the transport connectivity and also introducing more recreation spaces and lots of green spaces also, such as the 10 parts of One North parks across the whole One North area. And we also see a very massive refresh at the Kent Ridge Gateway. It links the Singapore Science Park, which is the southern part of the Greater One North, and the western part of the One North, which is National University of Singapore. They make it very fluidly into the whole wider ecosystem itself.
11: Brian, share your insight as to why One North is becoming increasingly attractive. We know many businesses have and will be moving into this area, but home buyers and investors are also increasingly being attracted to this One North area.
12: Totally agree. I think it's very important. It's because of the live, work, play, learn synergy. Imagine for the professional working in the tech or R&D, the ability to live within the, because they spend a lot of hours working, right, in the office. So I think the where they stay matters a lot. They have to be within walking distance. So investors as well. So you have to value the rental yield potential from a very highly educated international knowledge-based talent pool. So this is an ideal place when you look at such area where there is very limited residential land supply, but yet we are having a massive workforce of like more than 50,000 knowledge-based workers in the One North itself, and even around another extension of maybe around 20 to 30K in the Science Park area.
13: So, One North is home to many global companies and startups. How
12: That's
13: do
12: right.
13: you think this concentration of talent and innovation, how does this impact the surrounding property market?
12: Oh, because like what I shared, the workforce here is massive, especially with the new transformation, where more and more direct investors are coming in. Right now, currently, we have more than 400 companies, and all these global companies, basically, they're focusing a lot of we look into biomedical sciences, as well as infocom and a lot of startup, as well as fintech as well. So, but however, the residential supply are low, way low. In the whole area right now, you're looking at the close proximity for walking distance wise. I would say currently we only have probably around, I think by the end of this year, probably around 1,700 units. That's all. But we have a massive of at least 70,000 workforce around this area. So that give investor a very a strong purpose to really invest in this area, because these are high value tenants, right? And but however, we don't have that enough supply for the to support this demand.
13: So, One North has this launch pad at One North, which has been around for a decade or more, right? So it has been described as a major startup ecosystem. How do you think launch pad at One North has contributed to the precinct's transformation?
12: Okay, referring to the launchpad of Block 7173 in near Ayer Rajah site. So this is a very interesting platform where basically they provide not just the office space, but they provide a community with the like-minded people. So it basically lower the barrier to for entry as well for the startup. So this is also a very ideal nursery place for innovation, where you see a lot of the startup whereby they really transform this area from a very formal business park concept into a very gritty, energetic hub where ideas are tested and scaled, where and then drawing to a more of the venture capital and incubator that support that also enhance the whole transformation and upgrading of the structure itself.
11: The government has announced a refreshed master plan for Launchpad Kampung AI. What do all of these announcements mean? What do they signal about the future direction of One North, Brian?
12: Basically, it signals a very pivot towards the deep tech, big technology, where formalizing the Kampong AI, the government is actually declaring that Singapore wants to be a global leader in the artificial intelligence field. And so from here, we see the shift. This shift also promises a very continuous inflow of the specialized talent and high-spec workspace demand. Where this whole area itself, it also moved from the very generic tech incubation to a very high impact and a world leading AI research laboratories area.
13: So, now that, we know that One North is developing and continuing to transform, how do you think upcoming residential developments in the One North area will change the demographic profile of the precinct?
12: If you look at it previously, One North probably pretty much was dominated by maybe like transient workers. But however, recently, you look at it with the newer and diverse residential development like those in the recently in the media circle and Dover area, we're actually seeing a very clear shift towards a more permanent and family-oriented residence. I mean, if you look at the whole place itself, it's like, I would say it's like a very ecosystem where we talk about it brings a need for them. Like example, when you need a school, there's a school hub, right? Where nearby we have like Fairfield Methodist primary school, secondary school, ACI International, and then secondary school nearby we also have SST, you know, and then tertiary wise we have Singapore Poly, ACJC, and then all the way to NUS. So if you can imagine someone who live here. They may be born in NUS, right? And then they go into primary school around this area. And then the secondary school, the tertiary, the poly, the ACJ, the college, or even university. It's all within the near proximity. And then after that, after they graduated, they come back here one off to work again. So this makes it a very, I would say, a very balanced residential neighborhood. A community rather than just a whole workplace.
11: Mm. With the live, work, play concept in full swing in this particular area, what more can residents and also workers expect in One North as we look at recreational enhancements maybe?
12: Yeah, so if you look at it yourself, the concept is a cornerstone, basically. So, and One North also is Singapore's first gazetted car-like business park. Right. So and if you look at the whole place itself, it have a lot of parks, you have park connectors, you have you look at the it's unlike the residential zone whereby it's just probably purely residential. Today you look at it, the One North itself, the greater One North per se, you have residential. And each residential the coming residential projects, right, it will come integrated with commercial spaces. But yet not compromising the quality of a condo example, right? So where you have a very grand entrance, but the necessity neighborhood stores are tucked at one corner, where they provide the convenience and all these the different tender mix wise are pretty well mixed into the whole community into different residential projects rather than just into one more. Yeah, so that make it a very livable place and also very human-centric, sustainable environment where residents, you know, they basically it's a very vibrant community.
13: So, when we talk about growth and transformation, one of the major considerations is transport connectivity. This is very crucial, right, for growth in an area. So can you elaborate about the improved transportation links that strengthens One North's appeal?
12: I mean, connectivity is always the lifeblood of any hub. Yeah. So I think the ongoing improvements, including like they have better feeder bus service, even those like driverless, they are already in the testing in the One North area. So the future line, second line enhancement also cut through One North itself. And then also basically, if you look at it, there are more lines being added. So car line zone, not only because of that, that create the human traffic, right? But however, you do see that as a tech, as a very tech hub zone, you see a lot of the technology being involved here to enhance the whole transportation system.
11: Let's take a look at Singapore Science Park, Brian, because that too will undergo some transformation. How do you think this will complement the growth of the wider One North ecosystem?
12: I would say Science Park is a very important extension to One North. So it is a fundamental partner to One North, right, if I may say. As it redeveloped and with it, and also integrated amenities and lifestyle-focused commercial spaces. So this helped to extend the Greater One North footprint because it provides the scale-up spaces that the example some startup once they have probably established a certain stability, the next step is for them to probably expansion of size, right, workforce, where One North may not be able to provide that space. However, Science Park will be the very ideal location for these knowledge-based workers or companies, right? That extended into that office spaces in what Science Park can offer.
13: So with more developments and even mixed-use developments that are coming into the area, do you foresee stronger demand for these sort of developments in One North in the coming years?
12: Absolutely, I would say absolutely. Because as the whole pristine, each pristine matures as well, the value proposition of the living near where the future probably being built as well, what we are saying it, new supply would need to moderate the prices, whether it's a short or mid or long term, right? Mm. So because the job density, the whole very highly qualified workforce and the car-like lifestyle, I think all this make the residential assets in this area probably one of the most desirable in Singapore for both owner occupiers or even long term investor. Yeah.
13: Yeah, speaking of investment, right? From that viewpoint, what do you think about the potential of the capital appreciation and rental outlook for developments in One North?
12: I would say it will be very massive because if you look at the whole development plans in One North itself, it's not just a Silicon Valley for what we are seeing right now. I guess it's very uniquely it's designed to both not just the organic growth, but however the whole urban evolution wise, because it's all these are very much master plan ecosystem where our Singapore government, the GTC, the planners, the developers have been putting a lot of effort, right? To innovate this place. I would say eventually it will become an innovation center, a city itself. So that will create a very, at the moment, we are probably looking at probably around 70,000. So in the very near future, we are probably looking at least double, right, of workforce. And the current plan itself, we're looking at the residential supply. Currently, we are probably around 1,007. The whole plan that is planned at the moment is probably around 5,000. So there'll be more land that you see over the years from the 2019 master plan compared to 2025 master plan. We will see more land actually in this area itself are being re-designated to residential. So I do see that the whole One North area will be pretty much developed more vibrantly into a whole a community than just a workplace itself.
11: Mm-hmm. Brian, compared to other innovation hubs globally, what do you think makes One North unique in the Singapore context when compared with the rest of the world?
12: I guess in Singapore-wise, we always talk about convenience and connectivity. So like I never a place where you walk less than 2-3 minutes, you will find a eatery. You will find, or perhaps like even Singapore plan itself, we talk about in the near future, where residential area, you need not walk, more than 10 minutes to reach MRT stations, right? So we are that well connected. If you look at One North itself, all this community, we have the Edu Hub, that including local domestic schools as well as international institutions. We also have hospital near us. We have the biochemical lab. We have Science Park where companies are very into tax and as well as financial sectors. We also have the Infocom. So all these are basically they are creating a each well-supported ecosystem where it makes us very unique from the rest of the places whereby anywhere else you can't really find that what Singapore can provide.
13: So Brian, looking ahead, 5 to 10 years, what do you think the One North precinct could eventually become for Singapore's economy and even property landscape?
12: I would say I will see it as becoming a very premier smart district of the Southeast Asia. It will certainly be a place where the line between that living and working is very blurred entirely, because it's well supported by a world-class AI and research infrastructure. So in terms of property, I would think that very likely this would be a place where well recognized as a blue chip a location where the value of property is very closely linked to its proximity to the heart of Singapore's technological development future.
11: Brian, we must thank you very much for joining us today to give us your insights to the transformation of the One North Precinct. Thanks for your time.
12: Thank you so much. Pleasure to be here.
11: Brian Wong is Group District Director with Huttons Asia, talking to us about what's driving interest in property here in the One North area. Of course, it is a spot that is evolving fast. We used to know it as a tech hub, but now it's also a place for people to live, work and play. This has been Open House, and that's all the time that we have today. You can find more property news and reviews on www.99.co. If you've missed an episode or if you want to listen again, Open House podcasts are available on the Me Listen app. I'm Susan Ng, together with Felicia Tan from 99.co. Thank you so much for joining us today.

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11: Meta has been aggressively hiring in order to challenge rivals such as OpenAI, Google and Anthropic.
12: The shutdown of several outlets has raised questions about the brand's future in Singapore.
13: In the coming months, more than 9,000 new BTO flats are expected to continue attracting buyers.

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2: 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I'm Cheryl Goh. 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
14: It is 9 o'clock, a very good evening. This is the news on CNA 938. U.S. Defense Secretary Pete Hegseth struck a measured tone at the Shangri-La dialogue in Singapore today. Addressing defense leaders, Mr. Hegseth stressed that the Indo-Pacific remains central to U.S. security and economic interests. But he also warned that China's military buildup should be a cause for concern, saying no country should be allowed to dominate the region. CNA's Lok Wei Su with more.
15: Mr. Hegseth arguing that deterrence is strongest when nations invest more in their own security capabilities, adding that regional stability cannot rest only on American military power.
16: The era of the United States subsidizing the defense of wealthy nations is over. We need partners, not protectorates. We seek alliances built on shared responsibility, not dependency. This is the maturation of our alliances in a new era.
15: Secretary Hegseth also praising regional partners for raising their military competencies. He singled out South Korea, calling it a breath of fresh air to see an ally taking greater responsibility for its own defense.
16: Alliances only work when they are true partnerships. It is a two-way street. You don't have a strong alliance unless everyone has skin in the game. No freeloading. History is not over. Alliances are not judged by the number of flags, but by the number of formations.
15: On ties with Beijing, Secretary Hegseth stressed the importance of continued engagement between the United States and China to reduce the risk of miscalculation. And when asked about future arms sales to Taiwan, he said any decision would rest ultimately with President Donald Trump.
14: CNA's Olivia Seong tells us more about China's response to Mr. Hegseth's speech.
17: The more moderate tone from the U.S. defense chief also drawing a more moderate response from the Chinese this year. We saw that there were questions from the Chinese delegates directed to the U.S. Defense Secretary, but they were not as pointed as what we had seen before. The reason for this warmth that we are seeing between the two sides, we saw this from the U.S. side as well as the Chinese side, all are pointing to that historic meeting, as has been mentioned by Secretary Hegseth, between President Donald Trump and his Chinese counterpart, Xi Jinping, in Beijing about 2 weeks ago. China's defense minister, Dong Jun, is not present, but earlier on in the day, we heard from the head of the Chinese delegation, Major General Meng Xiangqing, who is a professor with the National Defense University. And he said that the most important outcome was the political consensus reached by the two leaders and the agreement to build a constructive strategic relationship between China and the U.S. I also want to point out that last year, while we had seen many statements released by the Chinese from the embassy here in Singapore, the foreign ministry in Beijing, we have not seen such statements so far. And that kind of speaks to the warmth in the relationship at the moment. Compared to last year, when the Chinese accused the U.S. Defense Secretary of smearing and attacking China, this year, a much more moderate tone.
14: AUKUS, set up in 2021 to bring the United States, United Kingdom and Australia together in a security partnership, has announced a joint project to develop unmanned undersea vehicles. It comes under Pillar 2 of the pact to develop advanced defense technology, which includes quantum computing and AI. The group says it plans to put these uncrewed underwater vehicles into the hands of warfighters as soon as next year. Here's Mr. Hegseth.
6: The signature project will deliver a suite of highly adaptable, multi-mission UUV payloads designed to support undersea operations and maintain our collective advantage in the maritime domain. The United States, as we've said from the beginning, and we think the review we undertook only strengthened this partnership, remains committed to the AUKUS partnership and is moving as quickly as possible to enhance our combined submarine presence in the Pacific region.
14: 17 countries from around the world will work together to protect critical underwater infrastructures such as pipelines and cables. Singapore's Defence Minister Chan Chun Sing says such systems are key for connectivity, economic growth and way of life. It is the first such inter-regional security framework that addresses undersea security challenges. CNA's Sabrina Ng with this report featuring Mr. Chan.
11: Since 2023, more than 10 of these cables underwater have been severed or damaged out at the Baltic Sea. And this has prompted NATO to actually step up surveillance of the region and to step up regional vigilance into surveying these areas out at sea. And of course, we know that this has become more and more pertinent in an era of increasing conflict around the world. We are realizing how much these energy infrastructures are important to the stability of the world. For regionally at ASEAN here, we have somewhat of a similar framework to bolster the resilience of COIs, but this one is different as it involves more than 17 countries around the world, across EU, across the Baltic Nordic nations, across Oceania, and of course ASEAN itself, to really come together to share the best practices, the best technical know-hows, and exchange the knowledge on how to bolster the security of these critical underwater infrastructures.
13: We may not have all the answers, but we certainly want to work on this issue together to see how we can establish those international norms to build those infrastructures, maintain those infrastructures, and even to protect those infrastructures, taking to task those may mean harm to our infrastructure and our way of life.
11: Now, this framework is not legally binding and has no financial binding legislations either. But what it does involve is the high-level exchange of technical know-how, of capability know-how from not just regional partners, but international partners as well. Earlier today, we also heard from Singapore Defence Minister Chan Chun Sing. He thanked the other 16 foreign ministers who took part of this framework. And he also urged for more countries to step forward and join this framework, you know, with hopes that this framework could eventually catalyze a larger conversation and more exchanges around the world about how to better protect UIs.
14: Top defense leaders from around the world have underscored the need to be credible partners in security cooperation, including the need to sustain political commitment and strengthen domestic support. These talks took place at a roundtable session hosted by Singapore's defense minister, Chan Chun Sing, CNA's Alif Amsia reports from the Shangri-La Dialogue.
18: With a multi-day event in full swing, it was a packed day for Singapore Defence Minister Chan Chun Sing, who was involved in a flurry of engagements and discussions with other top defence leaders from all around the world. Among the key highlights, Mr. Chan hosted 31 ministers and their representatives to a roundtable discussion. The leaders reaffirmed the crucial need of continued strategic dialogue and keeping communication channels open to reduce the risk of misinterpretation and misunderstanding.
13: It was a very open and dynamic discussion. So some of the topics that we cover include, for example, how do we secure public support and political commitment for the long-term investment in defense necessary? And when we talk about long-term investment, it's not just about the budget commitment, but it's also about committing good people to serve in the defense sector and how we build up our industrial capacity over the long term.
18: Mr. Chan also engaged in a series of bilateral meetings. In discussions with his Malaysian counterpart, Khalid Nordin, both sides explored ways to further enhance mutual trust and understanding. Mr. Chan also met French Minister for the Armed Forces and Veterans, Catherine Vautrin, where both sides agreed to deepen defence training and tech cooperation. Meanwhile, Singapore and Italy will also strengthen the defence supply chains against unforeseen disruptions. The arrangement was concluded ahead of talks between Minister Chan and his Italian counterpart, Guido Crosetto. Earlier in the morning, defence leaders from 8 ASEAN member nations also met at a breakfast meeting. It was co-hosted by Minister Chan and his Philippine counterpart, Gilberto Teodoro Jr.
13: We discussed how we need to make sure that we keep our region open, free, accessible and secure. This is not just about the shipping lanes, but also about the airways, so that we can continue to retain our reputation as an attractive investment location for us to get those investments and create good and better jobs for our people.
18: Minister Chan adds that there were also exchanges on non-conventional security threats, which he says often overlap with conventional ones. Describing the session as very useful, Mr. Chan says that all the ministers who were involved also expressed hope that it will take place every year at the sidelines of the Shangri-La Dialogue.
14: And that report by CNA's Alif Amsia, ending the news on CNA 938. Headlines anytime on CNA 938 and CNA.Asia. On the roads, we've got an accident reported on Bayfront Avenue. This is towards Temasek Avenue after Shears Link. You're advised to avoid lane 3. Stalled one on the BKE towards the PIE after Mandai Road. And we have minute work on the SLE towards the BKE at Yishun exit.
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22: Hey everybody, welcome into the show. Here's what matters today. Okay, looking outside, you'll see a couple of days here and there, we're getting a lot of gray weather, right? But you can't admit that was Singapore. One day it'll be very hot, I get it. But sometimes you can see like, oh, for most of the week, it's going to be a little bit gray. Okay. And when it gets a bit cloudy, I get a bit lazy. I'll be honest. I do. About my sun protection. Because I'm not cloudy, well, I don't have to wear SPF, right? If I'm just going downstairs for a little bit to the pop into the supermarket. Okay, I think we need to understand this a little bit better, because if you're going to be lazy about slapping on some sunscreen, you might be doing some long-term damage to your skin. You might be increasing your chance of developing something like psoriasis, not to mention aging and sagging skin. So my workaround has been particularly like, let's say I'm grabbing like a midday workout, going for a little run after lunch or maybe a swim, right? And if I forget to wear the sunblock, I'm like, sometimes I won't go all the way upstairs to get the sunblock, right? Well, I've of course discovered oral options for sun protection. It's a pill that you can take. And it works kind of interestingly and very differently. And I'll go into some detail about how it works. Because, okay, your sunblock that you put on your body, on your face, on your arms, drivers put on your forearms, okay? It's very useful. It can work as a physical barrier or as a chemical barrier. How does this pill work? Is it giving you the same kind of SPF protection? Well, I've invited Dr. Lambi Lan, who is, of course, the medical director of Ageless Medical. Good to have you back on the show, Dr. Lan. Thanks for being here.
1: Hello, Daniel, and a big hello to all the listeners of 938.
22: Yes, indeed. Always good to have you back because, you know, I've talked about this for years, the idea of sun protection. A lot of people are like, wait, hang on a second, Daniel, why? Is it a health issue at the end of the day? So tell me more. Tell my listeners, why are we concerned over the idea of sun protection?
1: Now, we know, Daniel, that the sun gives off rays that can both help us and harm us. And we know that a small amount of sunlight is important for the production of vitamin D in our skin. And vitamin D is important for the absorption of calcium. And of course, our body needs calcium to build and maintain healthy bones. However, the sun gives off a number of rays that are harmful for our body. And basically, it consists of 3 to 7% of ultraviolet radiation that includes UVA, UVB, and UVC, 44% of high energy visible lights or blue lights. Yes, the sun has the largest amount of blue light, and 53% of infrared radiation. Now, infrared light is the light you cannot see with the naked eye, but you can feel it as heat on the skin when you're out in the sun. Mm. Now, we know the ozone layer surrounding Earth's atmosphere is able to absorb 100% of UVC, so no amount of UVC will reach the Earth's surface. It can absorb 90% of UVB, but it cannot absorb any amounts of ultraviolet A rays, and these will penetrate through the sky. It will penetrate through the glass panels, UVA, and UVA is able to penetrate deeper into the dermis of the skin to result in premature skin aging, wrinkling, pigmentation, and also UVA can cause some form of skin cancer. Now, UVB, as I've mentioned, 90% is absorbed by the ozone layer, 10% reaches the Earth's surface. The glass panel can actually shield off UVB, but UVB will cause burns on the superficial layer of our skin, and UVB causes the development of most type of skin cancer in the human body. Now, we can reduce the risk of premature skin aging and skin cancer by actually protecting our skin against the UV radiation through the use of topical sunscreen, as you've mentioned, and also an oral sunblock that can fight against free radicals. And that's why we're also concerned about sun protection.
22: So a word about the impact primarily of the UVA, so much of it can be getting through. To some extent, the UVB as well. And
1: yes,
22: we know this, evidence has shown this, that's getting through and has impact in terms of our skin and even certain cancer risks like skin cancers and melanomas and such. But I'm curious, I mean, surely I understand that in the context of a hot and sunny day or when you're out and about or when you go on a holiday and things like that. But even in this period where it's cloudy and rainy and maybe we're indoors a lot of the time, what's your thoughts on this?
1: Now, be careful not to underestimate the amount of UV radiation passing through clouds, Daniel. Mm. Now, there is no doubt we know that UV levels are highest under cloudless skies. And thick clouds generally reduces a person's UV exposure by as much as 80%, but there's still 20% reaching the Earth's surface. And because clouds are made up of very small water droplets or ice crystals, radiation actually gets scattered when passing through the cloud. Now, ground-level UV radiation may be affected by thin and light clouds in such a manner that sometimes it may be higher than the UV radiation under cloudless conditions. Now, this phenomenon known as cloud enhancement is described in various studies. To make it very simple, in other words, while thick clouds may reduce a person's UV exposure by up to 80%, lights and thin clouds have little effect of shielding the harmful UV rays, and it may even enhance UV levels because of the scattering effects, and this has been proven in studies, and therefore it is important for you to use sunscreen throughout the year, whether it is summer, whether it is winter, whether it is cloudy, or whether it is rainy. That's the reason why.
3: At night.
1: Unless you are always on your phone, then there's a blue light. Otherwise, at night, of course, you can go off the sunscreen. Now, remember, sunscreen is important even when you're indoors. Remember what I said? The glass panel can shield off UVB, but it cannot shield off the harmful and deeper penetrating UVA rays. Mm. And this UVA rays has been shown to actually cause premature skin aging and also some types of skin cancer.
3: Dr. Lam, how about lighting? Does lighting have UVA, UVB? I'm under studio lights a lot, for example.
1: No, actually, the light that you have now emits blue light. And that's another chapter and another session altogether. We can talk about blue light emitted from the LED light, our digital devices. And this is blue light. But remember, the sun emits the largest amounts of blue light, which is 44%, as I've mentioned. And this blue light can also cause damage to the skin.
3: Okay, listeners, looks like I'll have to have Dr. Lam back for that whole session on blue light. What do you all think? You want to hear about that? Okay, I think we should do that. But right now, coming back to what you mentioned earlier on, which is this idea of how we protect ourselves. Obviously, you know, long sleeves, what we're wearing, the physical aspects, limiting the amount of time that you're in the sun, but still making sure you've got enough to get your vitamin D. I think it's 15 minutes a day or something like that. That's all we need.
1: Yes, 5 to 15 minutes. Yeah.
3: 5 to 15. But in terms of the main solutions for us, or protective factors, you mentioned the sunblocks, the sun protection, as well as the oral sunblocks. Can you walk us through, because there's different types of sunblock, and then there's the oral sunblock and how that works as well. Can you walk us through the differences here?
1: So basically, as you've mentioned already, Daniel, sun protection, there's the oral and the topical. So for the topical, you have two types of sunscreen. Basically, I've sort of like taken them out. You have the physical sunblock and the chemical sunblock. So what's the difference? I'll walk you through. Now, a physical sunscreen, okay, such as titanium dioxide, all right, or zinc oxide, basically forms a coating. You can see on my skin, creating a physical barrier that actually reflects the sunlight that hits the skin. The advantages of a physical sunblock is that it protects you against UVA and UVB. It is suitable for children 6 months and older. It is suitable for adults with sensitive skin who are prone to rosacea and melasma. And it is also effective immediately after application. As you can see, it forms a physical barrier, so you don't have to wait. So you can apply the physical sunblock and get out of the house immediately. Now, the disadvantages or the downside, as you can see, it has very unsightly white cast, which makes it cosmetically less elegant as compared to its chemical counterpart. And it also may aggravate acne in patients who are prone to it, because after all, it is a physical barrier. Now, a chemical sunscreen, okay, on the other hand, you can see here, okay, it contains chemicals such as the oxybenzone or avobenzone. Okay, it allows UV lights into the skin. Now, once the UV lights absorb into the skin, the chemicals in the sunscreen will then create a chemical reaction to convert the UV rays into heat. And this heat is then released from the skin. Now, as you can see here, okay, a chemical sunscreen is of a thin and light texture. Yeah. It is less greasy. It is easy to apply. It absorbs easily into the skin. It's less likely to pop pores. It's convenient for daily use. Great for ladies who want to apply this under the makeup like me. And it does not leave an unsightly white cast like physical sunblock. So this is your chemical sunblock, this is a physical sunblock. But the disadvantages of the chemical sunscreen is that most chemical sunscreen only protect you against UVB, only a few protect you against UVA. And as a chemical sunscreen gives a chemical reaction when the UVB is being absorbed, release the heat into the skin, this heat release can actually aggravate melasma in some patients, and we know melasma is a very difficult to treat hyperpigmentary skin disorder. And because of the heat, chemical sunscreen may not be very suitable for people who are have sensitive skin or who are very prone to redness or rosacea. And chemical sunscreen needs to be absorbed into the skin for it to be effective. So you need to apply 20 to 30 minutes before you get out of the house. So timing is required.
3: Oral capsules as an option that can also serve a function in terms of sun protection. How does that work, Dr. Lam? How is it different from what you just described with the chemical and the physical sunblocks?
1: Oral sunblock is actually not new. It's been around since about 20 years already. Now, oral sunblock is basically an antioxidant supplement that helps the body fight free radicals produced by the UV radiation. The most researched oral sunblock currently is a fern block called Polypodium leucotermus. The studies have been done and conducted in Harvard Medical School and even in Singapore National Skin Center to show that this fern block, yes, the block comes from a fern plant, has very strong antioxidant and photoprotection properties, and it is able to repair DNA damage in the skin cells caused by the UV radiation. Now, this fern block comes from Central America, and it has been in use since the 1970s to treat inflammatory

0: is a barrier in some cases.
1: So for this oral sunblock, okay, what is found inside this, the active ingredient is the Polypodium leucotermus. And this active ingredient, once you've consumed it, it is able to go to the skin in the dermis layer to actually repair the DNA damage in the skin cells caused by the UV radiation. And in this instance, because it's consumed orally, it actually gives you a full body protection. As compared to the topical sunblock, obviously, if you put the topical sunblock on your face, on the exposed parts of the body, it protects you against those areas. But when you consume something, it actually gives you a full body protection. Mm. But on its own, the oral sunblock is not sufficient. You have to complement the topical sunscreen with the oral sunblock. Ah. And the oral sunblock is good because it is antioxidant and it fights free radicals. We know that when the skin is exposed to UV radiation, free radicals are being produced. And free radicals are the substance that actually cause skin damage.
0: You're walking in the sun, the skin damage is happening, the antioxidant is helping to combat that damage that's being occurred, but the Absolutely. Best scenario is let's do more work. Let's also have the sunblock, especially if you've got a lot of exposure to the sun occupationally, you're going out for sports and things like that. But the bottom line is, how do we choose? Because like you said earlier on, the chemical and the physical sunblocks are different, have different pros and cons. Likewise for the oral sunblock as well. How do we choose which combination works for us?
1: Okay, so to know what to choose, we have to understand SPF. So you know when you go to the pharmaceutical store, you always look at the sunblock and there's this term called SPF.
0: Yeah.
1: So SPF, okay, stands for sun protection factor. The number that comes after the SPF, in this case, for example, the 50, the number that comes after the SPF tells you how long the sun's UVB rays would take to radiate or to burn your skin. If you apply the sunscreen exactly as directed, compared with the amount of time taken to burn or to radiate your skin without the sunscreen.
0: So that's what it means.
1: Yes. So for example, if you use an SPF 30 sunscreen properly as directed, it will take you 30 times longer to burn than if you use no sunscreen. So that's very important to understand. It is also very important to understand that SPF is not an indicator on how long you can stay out in the sun without getting sunburned. Mm.
0: It doesn't mean I wear the 30, I can stay out for 30 minutes.
1: Not correct, no. No. Or you wear 100, you stay out for 100 minutes. It doesn't work that way. Okay. And it's also good to understand generally an SPF of 15 will block about 93% of UVB rays, while SPF of 30 blocks about 97%, SPF of 50 blocks about 98% of UVB rays. In other words, SPF only gives you an indication on how well the sunscreen protects you against UVB rays, but not the deeper penetrating UVA. So if you want protection against both UVA and UVB, we know both are important, you need to choose a sunscreen and it should stay. You know, it should state actually broad spectrum. So when you see the sunscreen, it states broad
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2: It is 9:30. Very good evening. This is the news on CNA 938. U.S. Defense Secretary Pete Hegseth struck a measured tone at the Shangri-La dialogue in Singapore today. Addressing defense leaders, Mr. Hegseth stressed that the Indo-Pacific remains central to U.S. security and economic interests. But he also warned that China's military buildup should be a cause for concern, saying no country should be allowed to dominate the region. CNA's Lok Wei Su with more.
3: In a hurry to get somewhere? Well, that urge to shave a few seconds or minutes off one's traveling time may be making Singapore's roads less orderly. And for road users, that's affecting how safe they feel.
4: As motorcyclists, we need to be more, have some situational awareness. Cars will most certainly, big bikes will cut you. Especially if you have a small bike, they will bully you on the road.
5: Our system, our traffic flow, you know, the traffic light are all in place. The system is good. The only thing is some of the drivers is crossing as well. And some is like driving like gangsters.
3: Now, enforcement rules have gotten tighter. Earlier this year, higher penalties for speeding kicked in. And then more cameras were also installed to detect traffic offences, like making illegal U-turns. But changing the behaviours may prove harder than changing the rules. Enforcement cameras at Dunyan Road caught over 3,100 instances of vehicles crossing double white lines in March. In April, that figure rose to over 4,100. Yet, some measures are beginning to pay off. For one, speeding violations involving lorries have fallen by 91% after stricter rules on installing speed limiters were put in place. There were just 22 instances in the first 3 months of this year, compared to over 230 over the same period in 2025.
6: Lower speeds may mean slightly longer travel times. Stronger enforcement means higher penalties for those who flout the rules. But these are trade-offs worth making. We should be willing to prioritize safety for all over speed or convenience for the individual, because the cost of not doing so is measured in lives.
3: Raising public awareness plays a role too. With the launch of Road Safety Month, police officers will take part in outreach programs targeting young children and elderly pedestrians. It's aimed at driving home the message that road safety is everyone's responsibility.
2: You heard there from CNA's Alexandra Annan and Senior Minister of State for Home Affairs, Sim Ahn. The Culture, Community and Youth Ministry is calling on religious organizations to keep philosophy that attack on one group is an attack on all. Minister of State Dinesh Vasudash says there have been tremendous restraint, wisdom and leadership among the religious organizations. This needs to be strengthened further, and this ethos needs to be passed on to the next generation, particularly the young. Mr. Dinesh cites an incident last year where a parcel containing pork was delivered to a mosque in Serangoon. He also notes how the Muslim community had reacted with high levels of constraint, compassion and leadership. Churches and temples went down in support, providing further strength to the community.
7: If you ask me personally, we passed with flying colors. Passed with flying colors. And that's only because the Muslim community reacted with restraint. I must call that out. I must highlight the fact that there was great wisdom. And everybody else came in very quickly to support, either statements of solidarity and support or you know, just standing together with the mosque.
2: At an inter-religious conference, he notes how Singapore is celebrating Hari Raya Haji, Vesak Day, in the same week, and he adds that informational environment, there can be people who aim to destabilize the country. While more obvious tactics like fake news can be detected, he calls for greater vigilance against more subtle messages that aim to cause divisions.
7: We need to guard against the slow erosion, and we must be sensitive enough to be able to call it out. We have to be vigilant to some of these threat actors who might be coming from not within our borders but overseas, whose sole purpose is to disrupt our way of life. And we need to be sensitive to it.
2: And that is going to do it for the news on CNA 938. Headlines anytime on CNA 938 and CNA.Asia.
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0: Hopping onto the hot seat is Nirmal Ghosh, a man who wears many hats. Born in India, he's a journalist, writer, poet, analyst, podcaster, and former US Bureau Chief of the Straits Times, so his name is familiar to many of us. Nirmal is now living the freelancer's life and no doubt relishing being an independent writer as well. Nirmal is also celebrating the recent release of his debut volume of poems, The Weeds That Grow in Cemeteries, containing 109 poems that talk of profound human emotions like love, loss, and longing. Let's meet him now. So welcome, Nirmal Ghosh.
1: Thank you. Lovely to be here.
0: Nirmal, let's talk about the title then. Can you explain it to us? Because it's taken from the first line of your last poem, which is poem 109.
1: Right. So, yeah, cemeteries and graveyards always fascinate me, and people think it's sort of macabre. Someone the other day said it's macabre, but I don't think so. You know, I always make it a point to visit graveyards and cemeteries in the towns and the cities that I visit because they give you centuries of history. You know, the war cemeteries of Burma, of Singapore, in fact, the old church cemeteries in the United States, Bukit Brown over here. Margaret Atwood famously wrote that in the end, we are all stories. And you see names over there and you wonder at the drama and some of the epic stuff that went on back then. And, you know, these are all stories that are lost to us. They are in the ground. They're gone, basically. And that intrigues me. How many stories are in these cemeteries? And history is in these cemeteries. And I find it very comforting. And they're normally sort of pleasant places. Sometimes they're overgrown. Yeah. And they're very atmospheric, overgrown with moss and weeds and whatnot. And sometimes they're immaculate. But they're always places which give you time to pause and reflect on the past, on history, and on people and the fate of people.
0: Yeah. Sometimes the mood is broken when you get a jogger running past in their bright leotards, but that's all part of the scenery, I suppose.
1: That's true. Yeah, yeah, absolutely.
0: Some of the poems at the beginning of your book are about saying goodbye to someone, how hard it is to let go. And then there are poems about loss and others about missing a loved one or this great yearning to be with someone. What did you go through to get such poems inspired within you? Or was this a book that took years because it could be a life lived so far that's concentrated in this book? Or it could be other people?
1: Yeah, I think it's a little bit of all of the above. Some of the pieces are old. Not old, but I wrote them some years ago. But most of the pieces, I would say, are more recent. You know, I've been through love and loss like many of us have. And I've been drawn lately to the minimalism of classical Japanese poetry, where you can write something which you could spend 400 words writing about something, but you distill it down to like four lines. And you paint a picture, you capture a moment in time, somewhat like a photograph captures a particular scene through the photographer's eyes. The photographer sees what they want to see, right? So that's what I try to do. And, you know, I think it was Gabriel Garcia Marquez who famously wrote that every man has three lives, a public life, a private life, and a secret life. And to me, this is opening the door. There's a little chink to allow a glimpse into a secret life, and then the rest is left up to one's imagination. And one wonders what the story is behind it. That's the way I sort of approach it.
0: So your secret life and how you see it and how you want to talk about it and express yourself, would I say 50% here?
1: Yeah, 50%. And you know, it may start out with, I could write a poem about somebody I see on the street.
0: Yeah.
1: Or I could write a poem about someone I love. Or I could write a poem about several people which, you know, conflate into one person, right? And I've always been fascinated by fate and destiny and chance, you know, the old ships that pass in the night kind of thing. And I think almost all of us probably wonder at some point what an old loved is doing nowadays, how they are and all that. And we also wonder whether we are remembered. I think we've all been in these situations, so they resonate.
0: Yeah. Or will we be remembered after we're long gone?
1: Right.
0: Yeah.
1: Absolutely.
0: I'd like to also point out poem 39, which I have enjoyed the most, which is about the caterpillar having butterfly dreams. Simple words used, so much meaning coming from them, very profound. And I would like to read it out to everyone. And it's just four lines. And it goes, if you listen quietly in the silence of the evening, you can hear the caterpillars having butterfly dreams. And that struck me in all manners of me trying to interpret this poem. What inspired you to write it?
1: Right, so I can't remember exactly where I was, but I know the sort of setting.
0: Yeah.
1: And I was sitting in the evening. It was complete silence, and I was sitting in the wilderness somewhere. It was a grassy place. And, you know, in that complete, you need complete silence for this. And that you can actually hear insects if you are receptive and open your ear. I mean, you know, so there's a dimension of sound that is outside our human, normal human range. And normally there's some sound somewhere. You're eating or you're moving, your clothes are moving, or there's traffic somewhere, something or the other. But if you sit absolutely still in a completely silent environment, you hear sounds which you wouldn't otherwise hear. You hear birds rustling. You literally hear insects, right? And I imagine caterpillars having butterfly dreams, because it's also about transformation. And I imagine there were some butterflies, in fact, you know, around. And I just imagined that there were caterpillars in there. Some of the noises I was hearing, quite possibly caterpillars sleeping or whatever, and they would eventually transform into butterflies. That's all. It's just a thought.
0: For me, I did think that these caterpillars do have romantic notions and they are thinking ahead of lives transform. But I also thought that they could be, in a sense, naive, because they may not become butterflies. They could be eaten. They could be fried in the sunlight if they fall off the tree or onto the ground and they can't climb up fast enough. And for me, it's both the romantic notions and that they could be getting ahead of themselves.
1: Yeah, no, absolutely true. And, you know, I find part of my intention is to let the reader take what they want from it, right? You know, it's like watching, seeing a piece of art. Some people are left unmoved by a piece of art and some people are just left shattered by it. Mm. So it depends on what sensibilities, what your own background is, what your own life experience is, and whether it resonates with you at a particular time.
0: Any of the poems influenced by Singapore Nirmal, could it be poem number 18, or is it mostly poems where you spent time within other countries?
1: Well, mostly I would say from all over the world. But there are poems which I wrote in, you know, which I've written in Oslo, in India, in America and everything. But you absolutely picked it up right. Number 18 is about Singapore. And I'll read it. Cloud and ocean merge, folding this tiny island like a grain of rice in a blanket of rain. And this was basically during sort of winter, quote unquote winter in Singapore, when it rained like mad and it just kept raining. It rained all day. And I was sitting and, you know, nothing much else to do and listening to the rain. And it seemed to really swallow up the whole island. You know how it is, right?
0: Yeah.
1: And you can't, everything merges, the ground, the sky, everything merges. So that was my thoughts were, and I put it down.
0: Let's talk about the poem or poems from the weeds that grow in cemeteries that you'd like to read out for us, Nirmal. And could you tell us why you chose it or them?
1: Okay, there's this poem which I wrote in Washington, D.C., actually. It was autumn, it was fall. So here's the poem. Abandoned doorstep, buried in drifting autumn leaves. The cat we used to feed still comes by once in a while. So this was an actual abandoned house and an abandoned doorstep, literally as I could describe it. And this was on one of my regular walks.
0: In the Georgetown area?
1: In the place where I lived, which was U Street, 14th Street. I used to, you know, walk regularly. And, you know, when you walk in autumn, this is what you see. You see leaves and whatnot. But this particular house was unoccupied. And then, of course, you know, I daydream a lot. My imagination runs away with me. And again, I'm fascinated by stories, told and untold. And you wonder, I wondered what went on in that house. And I imagined that people who lived in the house possibly moved, but the cat they used to feed would come by once in a while to check if they're still there. So there's that continuity as well. And the cat is wondering what happened to them. So that whole construct came to my mind and I described it.
0: Your poems about being outdoors are, to me, quite haunting at times, because you write about the elusive, eerie-sounding nightjar bird, because that used to really scare me when I was a child. Don't hear much of them nowadays. Jackals howling for the dead as you're in a tent. And yet again, they can also be soothing, like how you feel free in the company of trees. Mm-hmm. Let's talk about that.
1: I feel a great sense of comfort in the wilderness. It's therapeutic, obviously, and we know that, you know, it's great, especially in Singapore. You're lucky, we are lucky, actually, to have a city full of parks and whatnot. It's so therapeutic to be out in the wilderness and away from the noise of human existence sometimes, and especially for journalism. I think as a journalist for 30 years, I've been a foreign correspondent, and it's a 24/7 job. You just cannot afford not to be on the job. You can't have an editor call you up and there's some breaking news and you don't know what's going on, right? So you live in perpetual state of anxiety. And so it's always nice to be out. And it can also be a bit lonely as a foreign correspondent because you travel long distances and you have to wait around a lot. Sometimes you find interesting places, you meet the most amazing people, but you also see the most amazing places. And it's not a vacation, but you have time to sit around sometimes and to contemplate, write up your notes, wait for the next appointment and so forth. And I always take time to go out into the countryside, into wilderness areas, because that gives you a real feel for the place. Mm-hmm. And it keeps one grounded and it clears the mind. It helps to clear the mind and calm the mind. It's much more real than this life we construct for ourselves in which we're continuously running around. Mm-hmm. And it gives you a sense of perspective and connectedness to the earth. It's much more genuine. You can feel, almost hear the earth breathe. You can feel almost the rotation of the earth because there's nothing else around to distract you, right? So it's free from all the distractions. Sometimes I put off my phone. It's such a calming effect just to know that the phone is off and be in a wilderness area or, you know, you don't have a signal or something. It's a tremendously calming effect. So I love that, actually. Yeah. And I like that because I grew up like that. Since I was a child, I was sort of dragged off to wilderness areas, mm-hmm. wetlands and mountains and jungles and whatnot, you know. So, and I worked in wildlife conservation in one of my parallel lives. And that takes me, I'm fortunate that it takes me to these places.
0: Yeah, all of that, your experiences, what you love, what concerns and scares you, we can gather that from the weeds that grow in cemeteries. And speaking of Washington, D.C., I went to Arlington Cemetery and I felt a lot of peace there.
1: Right.
0: And I saw this fox running in between the tombstones and it was a beautiful sight, something you can never capture, that you can only remember.
1: Absolutely, yes, yes. In fact, in Arlington, there's this big cannon in there. And I got a picture of this cannon. And behind the cannon are the rows and rows of the graves. And yes, the juxtaposition is just so powerful.
0: So let's talk about that. You were the U.S. Bureau Chief of the Straits Times for many years. And before that, you were the Indochina Bureau Chief. So your name and face, because we see your byline, would be familiar to many who read the Straits Times. How did you use to process all the bad news or news of the conflict that came your way ever so often? You did say that you went out into the wilderness, but sometimes you need more than that. Did you eat a lot?
1: You compartmentalize a lot. Basically, you're like a surgeon or a doctor, right? You suspend your emotional judgments. You don't get carried away. You don't take sides in a story. You dispassionately report. You drill down. You observe, you report, and you analyze. And you analyze the ramifications of what you're seeing and the developments you're seeing, but you don't get emotional about them. And of course, you can write an op-ed and say what you feel about something, but it has to be reasoned. It's a bit like being a war photographer. You walk through a battle zone and you just take pictures. It's almost mechanical. You become numb. But that means that you do suppress. You see a lot of stuff which you can't unsee, which you don't necessarily write about. And that sometimes comes out later. You know, you can't unsee it. It comes out possibly in, you know, symptoms of PTSD, for example. The poetry that I wrote during COVID, for example, which was a time of great anxiety and great hubbub in America and globally, was also a refuge from that. You know, I found quiet spaces and I wrote that poetry in America, really. And sometimes it was just sitting at my desk, taking a break, sitting at my desk, listening to music and thinking about stuff, or just, you know, on one of my trips, sitting under a tree, you know, waiting for an appointment, that kind of thing. So I found spaces in which to do this.
0: Yeah. I mean, it's always good to do that and to recognize that, because you mentioned PTSD and I can't help but think of Kevin Carter, the photojournalist who took his own life a few months after winning that Pulitzer Prize for taking a photograph of the starving toddler with a vulture.
1: Oh, yes.
0: Lurking in the background,
1: waiting
0: to attack. He didn't deal with those. He couldn't deal with it. And it's good that you say that you've got coping tools and mechanisms to.
1: Yeah, well, I hope I do. I hope I do. I mean, the other day I was with my daughter in a resort in Sri Lanka in Trincomalee. And late at night we were turning in. And late at night I suddenly started thinking about what I would do if the hotel was attacked by armed men from the sea.
0: Yeah.
1: I had no reason to think about this. But I remember the Civil War. I remembered a friend of mine who died in a terrorist attack in the Taj in Bombay. And for 2 hours my mind was just doing these scenarios. And I finally managed to sleep and I'm over it. But, you know, this happens once in a while. I think that's surfaces.
0: You did mention insomnia as well.
1: Insomnia happens once in a while, yeah.
0: Mm. you've written six other titles. One of them, the more recent, is titled Backlash, Donald Trump and the Remaking of America. We're not even halfway through his second presidency. I'm just wondering, will the updated version be published towards the end of his presidency?
1: It's very tempting to do that, and I've thought of it. But, you know, who knows? And I think a lot will have been written on Donald Trump by then. A lot has been and a lot more will be. And it's difficult to figure out how another book would make a difference or would be different. So I think I'll have to just keep that in mind and see what happens. I'm tempted to move more into creative writing and creative nonfiction because I don't live in America now and I'm not going to be living in America. So it's, you know, it's very easy to lose the feel of the ground if you don't live in a place. So it would be more of an academic exercise. But there are many other angles to it. You know, identity politics, for example, which is global. It's not just an American phenomenon. It's a global phenomenon. So who knows, maybe.
0: Mm. Well, talking about your time in Straits Times, where you were bureau chief during the first term of Donald Trump's presidency, some Americans I've spoken to at parties or gatherings, they say their neighborhoods feel safer under Mr. Trump. What else did you hear from his supporters and also detractors on the ground?
1: Basically, I find that everybody hears and believes what they want to believe. And there is no compromise and there's no middle ground at all. The middle has completely fallen out. There's also this phenomenon, and so it may be quite true. It depends on the neighborhood you live in. Sometimes the crime may have gone down. There is an obsession with quick fixes to problems. People at large, and it's not just America, but globally, I would say, and it's happening in India as well, you know, largest democracy in the world. People want simple answers to complex questions. And it is difficult to think beyond one's immediate horizon. And the implications of what is going on today, it's difficult for people to grasp that, to see beyond what's happening today. So I find a very tragic and potentially dangerous polarization, again, not just in America, but in places like India as well, where people just see what they want to see, believe what they want to believe, and they don't want to hear another perspective. They simply do not want to hear it. You know? And so they consume, they live in a media ecosystem, which basically is an echo chamber, reinforces their own beliefs, they move along the same social circles, become very tribal and revert to their own, you know, imagined identities. And that's been distressing to see.
0: Nirmal, Professor Tommy Koh, the Singaporean diplomat and scholar, says you should write your memoirs. How possible and probable is that? Because your tale would no doubt also talk about your mixed German-Indian parentage, no doubt.
1: Right. Yeah, yes, he did suggest that. And I've been thinking about it. And he also told me I should write one book a year. And I told him I'd take him seriously. I'll do that. So last year, two books came out. So I have a little bit of leeway now, a little breathing space. But yeah, the memoir is a tricky thing, actually, because one's memory is also tricky. You know, there are empirical experiments which show that what you think you said at a particular moment of time was actually said by somebody else.
0: Yeah.
1: It's like the Seven Samurai, Kurosawa's film, where everybody has his own point of view and they all saw the same thing. But they all saw something differently, right? So it's very tricky, but there's so much I've done in this, you know, fortunate touchwood life I've had as a foreign correspondent, seen so much that there would be lots and lots of stories. But I don't know. I have to mull it over in my mind. I think what the question of identity is also important. The fact that I'm of mixed race, half German, half Indian, grew up in India and worked across the world is quite interesting because, as I said before, we seem to be reverting to a sort of tribalism, and the question of identity has come to the fore in a way that I was never really concerned about when I grew up. Now, when I got to America, everything was about identity. And of course, in America, you can be whatever you want, but your identity is very important at the same time. And now it's become political. I think that is an interesting angle to look at if I were to write a memoir. So I'm tempted to do it, but I need to mull it over.
0: Okay. All right. So we'll just watch this space.
1: Watch this space.
0: Thank you, Nirmal, for being with me. Thank you.
1: Thank you so much. Wonderful.
0: The written word is one of his chief passions, and he has seven books to his name to prove it. I've been with Nirmal Ghosh, writer, poet, analyst, podcaster, and journalist. His debut volume of poems is titled The Weeds That Grow in Cemeteries. 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

0: This is Singapore Tonight.
1: Good evening, I'm Paul Tsung. Tonight's top stories. Singapore joins 16 other nations in a first-of-its-kind partnership to bolster the security of critical undersea infrastructure around the world amid rising threats to underwater cables and pipelines. Speaking at the Shangri-La Dialogue, U.S. Defense Secretary Pete Hegseth calls on Asian allies to boost defense spending amid concerns over China's military buildup, while striking a more measured tone towards Beijing. A poll finds just 60% feel Singapore's roads are safe, as most cite impatience as the main reason road users flout traffic rules.

0: 17 countries from around the world will work together to protect critical underwater infrastructures such as pipelines and cables. Singapore Defence Minister Chan Chun Sing says such systems are key for connectivity, economic growth and way of life. It's the first such inter-regional security framework that addresses undersea security challenges. Sabrina Ng with more from the Shangri-La Dialogue in Singapore.
1: Now, since 2023, more than 10 of these cables underwater have been severed or damaged out at the Baltic Sea. And this has prompted NATO to actually step up surveillance of the region and to step up regional vigilance into surveying these areas out at sea. And of course, we know that this has become more and more pertinent in an era of increasing conflict around the world. We are realizing how much these energy infrastructures are important to the stability of the world. For regionally at ASEAN here, we have somewhat of a similar framework to bolster the resilience of COIs, but this one is different as it involves more than 17 countries around the world, across EU, across the Baltic Nordic nations, across Oceania, and of course ASEAN itself, to really come together to share the best practices, the best technical know-hows, and exchange the knowledge on how to bolster the security of these critical underwater infrastructures.
2: We may not have all the answers, but we certainly want to work on this issue together to see how we can establish those international norms to build those infrastructures, maintain those infrastructures, and even to protect those infrastructure, taking to task those may mean harm to our infrastructure and our way of life.
1: Now, this framework is not legally binding and has no financial binding legislations either, but what it does involve is the high-level exchange of technical know-how, of capability know-how from not just regional partners, but international partners as well. Earlier today, we also heard from Singapore Defence Minister Chan Chun Sing. He thanked the other 16 foreign ministers who took part of this framework, and he also urged for more countries to step forward and join this framework, you know, with hopes that this framework will eventually catalyze a larger conversation and more exchanges around the world about how to better protect COIs.
0: Top defense leaders from around the world have underscored the need to be credible partners in security cooperation, including the need to sustain political commitment and strengthen domestic support. These talks took place at a roundtable session hosted by Singapore Defense Minister Chan Chun Sing. Alif Amshah reports from the Shangri-La Dialogue.
3: With a multi-day event in full swing, it was a packed day for Singapore Defence Minister Chan Chun Sing, who was involved in a flurry of engagements and discussions with other top defence leaders from all around the world. Among the key highlights, Mr. Chan hosted 31 ministers and their representatives to a roundtable discussion. The leaders reaffirmed the crucial need of continued strategic dialogue and keeping communication channels open to reduce the risk of misinterpretation and misunderstanding.
2: It was a very open and dynamic discussion. So some of the topics that we cover include, for example, how do we secure public support and political commitment for the long-term investment in defence necessary? And when we talk about long-term investment, it's not just about the budget commitment, but it's also about committing good people to serve in the defence sector and how we build up our industrial capacity over the long term.
3: Mr. Chan also engaged in a series of bilateral meetings. In discussions with his Malaysian counterpart, Khalid Nordin, both sides explored ways to further enhance mutual trust and understanding. Mr. Chan also met French Minister for the Armed Forces and Veterans, Catherine Vautrin, where both sides agreed to deepen defence training and tech cooperation. Meanwhile, Singapore and Italy will also strengthen the defence supply chains against unforeseen disruptions. The arrangement was concluded ahead of talks between Minister Chan and his Italian counterpart Guido Crosetto. Earlier in the morning, defence leaders from 8 ASEAN member nations also met at a breakfast meeting. It was co-hosted by Minister Chan and his Philippine counterpart Gilberto Teodoro Jr.
2: We discussed how we need to make sure that we keep our region open, free, accessible and secure. This not just about the shipping lanes, but also about the airways, so that we can continue to retain our reputation as an attractive investment location for us to get those investments and create good and better jobs for our people.
3: Minister Chan adds that there were also exchanges on non-conventional security threats, which he says often overlap with conventional ones. Describing the session as very useful, Mr. Chan says that all the ministers who were involved also express hope that it will take place every year at the sidelines of the Shangri-La Dialogue.
0: On the sidelines of the Shangri-La Dialogue, Singapore Prime Minister Lawrence Wong also met with a US Senate and his US House congressional delegation. The countries reaffirmed their robust and substantive partnership, with both sides looking to grow their partnership in areas like energy and frontier technology. PM Wong adds that there is strong bipartisan support for the US to continue engaging in the region. Qatar's Deputy Prime Minister also called on Mr. Wong. They discussed deepening cooperation in areas like defense and energy security. PM Wong thanked Qatar for promoting regional stability and facilitating dialogue in the Middle East. Meanwhile, Singapore Defence Minister Chan Chun Sing reaffirmed defence ties with his counterparts from the Philippines, New Zealand and Brunei. They discussed cooperation and regional platforms such as the ASEAN Defence Ministers Meeting Plus. Mr. Chan marked 50 years of defence ties with Brunei and discussed cooperation in areas like critical underwater infrastructure security. He also met defence leaders from the Lithuania, the Czech Republic, Switzerland, the UK and a congressional delegation from the US. Vietnamese President Tô Lâm and Singapore Prime Minister Lawrence Wong planted a tree at the Botanic Gardens. And in an online post, PM Wong says that the tree is native to Vietnam and the region, a symbol of the deeply rooted friendship between the two countries. Mr. Lâm is on a four-day state visit to Singapore. And still to come, do you feel safe on Singapore roads? Well, a new survey suggests many don't. What's driving those concerns? Find out after the break.
4: 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It's a snowy winter adventure like no other, where legends and fairy tales become a tantalizing reality. How the magnificent Arctic scenery unfolds before your eyes in ways you've only imagined. Northern Lights are just better with Chan Brothers Travel.
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7: Anybody home?
8: What? You're early.
9: Mr. Graduate.
8: Mom. I missed you so much.
7: You too, Mom.
8: I'm gonna catch you.
7: So this uncle was laying on me like the whole flight.
9: Really?
7: Ma, let me help.
8: What's wrong with being nice? Let's eat before it gets cold.
10: Begin. I really miss this.
11: You don't make it like that anymore.
8: Whoa. Eli's home.
12: I think she missed you.
13: We all did.
7: Mom.
13: So you've decided to take the job in London? You know, every mom wants to keep her child close. Until she sees how far he's meant to go.

0: U.S. Defense Secretary Pete Hegseth has urged Asian allies to increase defense spending, pointing out what he called rightful alarm over China's military buildup. Mr. Hegseth says Washington is seeking a regional balance where no state, including China, can wield power unchecked. The Pentagon chief, delivering his address, spoke at the Shangri-La Dialogue, in which he outlined the Trump administration's strategy in the Indo-Pacific. Pete Hegseth hailed the crucial role allies play, but repeated that the demand that they also step up efforts for self-reliance, stressing that America cannot be taking on a disproportionate share of the security burden.
1: The era of the United States subsidizing the defense of wealthy nations is over. We need partners, not protectorates. We seek alliances built on shared responsibility, not dependency. This is the maturation of our alliances in a new era.
0: But praise for South Korea for moves to take greater responsibility for its own defense. He also cited Singapore, the Philippines, Indonesia, Malaysia and Vietnam as examples of partners deepening defense cooperation and strengthening capabilities.
1: Alliances only work when they are true partnerships. It is a two-way street. You don't have a strong alliance unless everyone has skin in the game. No freeloading. History is not over. Alliances are not judged by the number of flags, but by the number of formations. We don't need more conferences, we need more combat power.
0: Turning to relations with Beijing, Mr. Hegseth says ties between the US and China are better than they've been in many years, with both sides maintaining dialogue to reduce the risk of miscalculation. For more on China's response to Secretary Hegseth's remarks, here's CNA senior correspondent Olivia Seong.
2: The more moderate tone from the U.S. defense chief also drawing a more moderate response from the Chinese this year. We saw that there were questions from the Chinese delegates directed to the U.S. defense secretary, but they were not as pointed as what we had seen before. The reason for this warmth that we are seeing between the two sides, we saw this from the U.S. side as well as the Chinese side, all are pointing to what to that historic meeting, as has been mentioned by Secretary Hegseth, between President Donald Trump and his Chinese counterpart Xi Jinping in Beijing about 2 weeks ago. China's Defense Minister Dong Jun is not present, but earlier on in the day, we heard from the head of the Chinese delegation, Major General Meng Xiangqing, who is a professor with the National Defense University, and he said that the most important outcome was the political consensus reached by the two leaders and the agreement to build a constructive strategic relationship between China and the U.S.
0: A poll has shown that only 3 in 5 people find Singapore's roads safe. Conducted with 1,000 residents, it also found that more than 3 in 4 cite impatience as the main reason road users flout traffic rules. The findings come as the authorities plan to step up enforcement and launch new community programs aimed at improving road safety. Alexander Arnon reports.
3: In a hurry to get somewhere? Well, that urge to shave a few seconds or minutes off one's traveling time may be making Singapore's roads less orderly. And for road users, that's affecting how safe they feel.
4: As motorcyclists, we need to be more have some situational awareness. Cars will most suddenly, big bikes will cut you. Especially if you have a small bike, they will bully you on the road lah.
5: Our system, our traffic flow, you know, the traffic light are all in place. The system is good. The only thing is some of the drivers is crossing as well, and some is like driving like, you know, like gangsters.
3: Now, enforcement rules have gotten tighter. Earlier this year, higher penalties for speeding kicked in. And then more cameras were also installed to detect traffic offenses, like making illegal U-turns. But changing the behaviors may prove harder than changing the rules. Enforcement cameras at Dunyan Road caught over 3,100 instances of vehicles crossing double white lines in March. In April, that figure rose to over 4,100. Yet, some measures are beginning to pay off. For one, speeding violations involving lorries have fallen by 91% after stricter rules on installing speed limiters were put in place. There were just 22 instances in the first 3 months of this year, compared to over 230 over the same period in 2025.
6: Lower speeds may mean slightly longer travel times. Stronger enforcement means higher penalties for those who flout the rules. But these are trade-offs worth making. We should be willing to prioritize safety for all over speed or convenience for the individual, because the cost of not doing so is measured in lives.
3: Raising public awareness plays a role too. With the launch of Road Safety Month, police officers will take part in outreach programs targeting young children and elderly pedestrians. It's aimed at driving home the message that road safety is everyone's responsibility.
0: Still to come, as more Singaporeans keep parrots as pets, a debate is ruffling feathers over whether they should fly freely outdoors.
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13: Ready for the highest cashback on daily spend with UOB One credit card?

0: As parrots become more popular as pets here, authorities are discouraging owners from allowing the birds to fly freely outdoors. The Animal and Veterinary Service has put out an advisory for parrot owners on the risks of doing so. At least one interest group says that this will not stop them from letting their birds take flight. Eugene Chow with more.
1: Letting pet parrots soar freely outdoors might seem natural for most owners, but authorities say this practice comes with risks in urban Singapore. For instance, such birds may disturb passers-by or contract diseases from wild animals.
2: There is a risk for the parrots to fly, be disoriented, as well as not coming back to where their owners are. So this advisory will help owners understand the risks of parrot-free flying, which requires a lot of advanced skill training, and also apprise them of the risks involved in such an activity.
1: The advisory was launched at the first event for parrot care in Singapore, which was attended by over 400 people and close to 100 birds. Parrot Society Singapore also put out a revised handbook on responsible care for the colourful birds. The group says the practice of free flying does benefit some parrots, especially larger ones.
3: If you understand how parrots live in the wild, they actually live in vast spaces. So they do fly many miles per day, many kilometers per day. So they do need that kind of level of exercise to replicate how they live in the wild.
1: One free-flying community says it will continue holding sessions 2 to 3 times a week. It adds that while eagles can sometimes give chase, parrots have a strong natural instinct to dodge and avoid attacks.
4: Most of our parrots here, I would say 100%, they are all being well-trained before they are out of free-flying. So, and parrots does not attack any people walking around there unnecessarily, because they are all well-trained, and we are actually trained on recall basis, meaning the birds will actually fly back to us.
1: Mr. Lim says parrot owners should take extra precautions when letting their pets fly free. This includes putting GPS trackers on the birds and sending them for regular health checks.
0: There is now a new institute to deepen research in AI, business, finance and society, known as GIFS. The Nanyang Technological University Institute aims to bridge cooperation between academia, industry and government. It will study how AI and other emerging tech are changing economies, businesses and society, while identifying the opportunities and risks that come with these rapid developments. The launch is part of NTU's Nanyang Business School's 30th anniversary celebrations. One of the Institute's projects is exploring next-gen virtual simulations of economies, markets, organizations, and digital ecosystems. Another will focus on training AI models and agents for advanced research in areas such as economics, finance, accounting, and information systems. NTU says that this aims to strengthen Singapore's position as a trusted, sound, and progressive financial hub.
5: There will be academic outputs, there will be conferences that bring researchers from different fields together. We are very much interested in collaborating with the industry to incubate certain projects to the extent that they can be commercialized or offered as a social public goods for the society.
6: As AI monitors more transactions and behaviors in real time, accountability and fairness matter even more. Automated decisions must be explainable and open to challenge. And there must always be a clear line of accountability behind every AI-driven decision. And that means a person, a process, or an institution that owns the decision.
0: The Culture, Community and Youth Ministry is calling on local religious groups to keep the philosophy that an attack on one group is an attack on all. Minister of State Dinesh Vasudas says that there have been tremendous restraint, wisdom and leadership among the religious organizations. This needs to be strengthened further, and this ethos needs to be passed on to the next generations, particularly the young. Mr. Dinesh cites last year's incident where a parcel containing pork was delivered to a mosque in Serangoon. He notes how the Muslim community had reacted with high levels of restraint compassion and leadership. Churches and temples went down in support, providing further strength to the community.
7: If you ask me personally, we passed with flying colors. Passed with flying colors. And that's only because the Muslim community reacted with restraint. I must call that out. I must highlight the fact that there was...

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1: OLED is the peak of panel technology. 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
3: Lok sends his greetings to all Buddhists on Vesak Day. And that's Singapore Tonight. Don't forget headlines anytime at cna.asia. 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
1: Little children stare at me because they've never seen a young auntie using a cane to walk.
2: In office, some of them will call me the pharmacy dispenser because I have so many common medications.
3: My biggest wish is that she recovers to a certain extent, that the pain is manageable.
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0: Over the past 30 years, the fishing industry has come smack up against the limits of the planet.
1: Many populations really collapsed or close to collapse.
2: Friendship is an essential, wonderful part of being a human being.
3: Go out and say hello to people. Smile at them. Try to have conversations with people.

0: My pain feels like lava flowing through the gaps of my joints. My muscles feel like it's cramping. On some days, the pain is so excruciating that I have seizures from the pain.
1: Prickling, pulling, twisting pain. Like a tower, then it just keep on going on, mostly at the pelvic area. Sometimes the pain will travel down to my legs.
2: My pain felt like there are a lot of knives ready to stab me at any time. Knife stabbing pain felt very unbearable. It's even difficult for me to take one step forward.

When I wake up, the first thing I will do is to stretch my leg and my feet. Then I also will start to wiggle my body. If I don't do this wiggling movement, it's very hard for me to suddenly just get out of the bed, because I've been lying on bed for like 6 to 8 hours of sleep, and my whole musculoskeletal system will stiffen up. Then you start to get pain. A normal person, when they wake up, they can really just wake up, but I'll need like extra 20 minutes to buffer my whole body up. Then I will think to myself, is my pain tolerable enough that I can go to the office and function properly?

I have an autoimmune disease, ankylosing spondylitis. This is an autoimmune disease where my immune system attacks my healthy joint. This particularly is called SI joint. This SI joint is where my pelvic meets the spine. The white blood cells start attacking this SI joint, and slowly, progressively, these two hip joints will start to inflame, and then it will start to stiffen up. Let's say the inflammation get worse and then I don't do anything to it, I will start to spread to the other part of the joints. Then at the end of the day, the pain will really feel unbearable. This illness, you can never get a cure and you can never recover from it. And you will live with it your whole life. Before I leave my home to work, I must make sure I bring two of my most important pouch of medication. All these gels are meant for application on my knees or on my elbows when it's in pain. My painkiller. These help me to cope my day.

So every morning I'm supposed to get to Sengkang MRT. From here to Sengkang MRT, it's about 10 to 15 minute walk. Taking a bus will be quite risky. Then there will be a sudden jerking movement. And this will like cause pain. I also have this lanyard that is, may I have a seat please? I got this pass because at the start when the government started this initiative, I was thinking, yeah, I may need this. But then end up, I see that how many people use it, so I also don't use it. It's kind of like awkward. To avoid that, right, I chose to actually cycle to the Sengkang MRT. This cycling movement actually creates a massaging effect onto my SI joint. On the way cycling to work. Sometimes I do feel I might have a flare up in the afternoon out of nowhere and I cannot focus on my work.

0: Hello everyone.
1: Hi.
0: Let me just introduce you to A. A was our ex-student 7 years ago.
2: Ah, Lechmi. It is like the mannequin name. It was like a running joke amongst all the nursing students at one point. Like, Lechmi, why won't you Lechmi go from this pain? Ah, yes. Today, I'm at one of my old schools, at School of Health Sciences at Ngee Ann Poly, where I studied nursing. It's one of the places that I can feel like myself. I'm elated because I get to have a nostalgic walkthrough of my classes. My dream is to be a nurse. Nursing was like a very joyful time of my life where I get to study something that I really love because I get to see patients whose livelihood is improved with just slight changes in their living. The decision to drop out was that I was experiencing the pain every day with increasing intensity, and that no painkillers were helping at all, and that I can't focus on work at all. And I also realized that my limbs were not strong enough to transfer patients, which is the basic necessity of what a nurse should be doing. I have many chronic pain conditions that causes pain. SLE lupus, fibromyalgia, hemiplegic migraine, hypermobility, and GI conditions. So lupus causes pain in my joints. Fibromyalgia increases my pain sensitivity. Hypermobility causes even more pain to my joints due to possible dislocation and increased flexibility. Hemiplegic migraine causes stroke-like symptoms, removing my ability to walk and be independent. With all these symptoms combined, they can cause seizures if I don't take my pain medication. I can have up to 6 to 7 seizures a day. I can't really take solid food at the moment. This is a liquid formula. I carry about 2 bottles of this. GI conditions cause me to be unable to eat. This is therapy. It's to manage my joints so that when it's stronger, it will also help prevent it from straining my joints and help manage my pain. So this is really important for me to be able to see the signboard without triggering a severe migraine attack. Bright light, strong smell and loud sounds trigger the pain for my hemiplegic migraines.
1: Why?
2: Stairs! I have a walking stick because I have severe pain when I walk. I use it every day.

0: almost there, so now. We're headed to my studio now, and we're gonna do the interview there. We couldn't get the permission to shoot at my house from my parents. I didn't appear disabled until I hit my late teens. My parents slowly realized that I was actually disabled because of my mobility needs. So I'm using this space to produce my artworks. We've been paying, thanks to my parents. Monthly, they spend 3 to 4K with my medical bills. I think it goes up to 6K. Finances are a strain on them as well. I was like the model child in terms of grades and behavior. It was secondary three. I started falling sick more and more often. My parents got so irritated that I was constantly falling sick that I would often have to write sick letters by myself. Because if not, that's a lot of money just for every single MC. My parents supported me through very practical means, but they didn't support me emotionally. My immediate goal is to be financially stable, find a job, earn money, and be financially independent from my family. I want to move out. I also want to pay for my own medical bills without relying so much on my parents.
1: Indonesia's data center industry is booming.
2: Data center is a part of our priority in attracting investment coming to Indonesia.
1: However, there's mounting pressure to go green.
3: The users right now demands to see this happening.
1: Another demand, finding the right talent. Don't miss Indonesia's data center dilemma. Wednesday on CNA.
4: Anybody home?
5: What? You're early.
6: Mr. Graduate.
5: Mom. I missed you so much.
4: You too, Mom.
7: Let me look at you.
4: So this uncle was laying on me like the whole flight.
6: Really?
4: Ma, let me help.
5: What's wrong with being nice? Let's eat. Before it gets cold.
8: Begin. I really miss this.
9: You don't make it like that anymore.
5: Whoa. Eli's home.
10: I think she missed you.
11: We all did.
4: Mom.
11: So you've decided to take the job in London? You know, every mom wants to keep her child close. Until she sees how far he's meant to go.

0: 731部隊のことはですね、私が証言するのは最後の人ではないかと。兵器とかまた機械を作るとかいうことだと思っていたのが、ただ結局最近の培養、試験的に培養をさせられとったので、ベスト菌なんていうのはね、なおそろあれが感染したら必ず死んでしまう、ひどいことがあったもんだから、
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0: Go, go, go. Zuhao, go. Woo! So fast. Almost there, Zuhao.
1: My parents are in Malaysia. Often they will come down to Singapore to visit us because all their children are here. I have 5 siblings, including myself. They all are in Singapore. My older sisters have 3 kids, which I am very close with. When my sisters are busy with work, I will take over her to be a caregiver.
0: Wow, good job! 厉害, yeah?
1: My dream is to have my own family. My husband and I, we just married. We've been trying for a baby for almost a year. I am 36 this year. It's like I'm racing against time. I have endometriosis, which was diagnosed 2 years ago. According to the research, women with endometriosis does have 50 to 60% of infertility, depending on the age and the stage that you're in. I have stage 4 endometriosis, which is the worst one. Now the pain starts already. Feeling very down, achy to my back. It will get intense later, so I might need to take my meds. Endometriosis is like a tissue that grows outside the wombs and it will adhere to different organs. When it starts to inflame, you will feel that pain around where the adhesions happen. It affects the whole body. So it might go up to the brains or hearts. So that's a bit scary. In every month, maybe a week, I feel okay. The rest of the 3 weeks, I'm in pain. Well, the pain was like you have a tower and then twist and release, twist and release. It's giving a lot of pressure in.
2: When I see her in pain, you know, I kind of feel down. I will just be more attentive to her, like what she needs and what she wants. My biggest wish is to make sure that she actually recovers to a certain extent, that the pain is actually manageable, right? And when then we can think about starting family.
1: I have my painkillers, and this one is like a gastric mat, because pain mats, right, it's quite strong, so I need to take this before this. And yeah, hot water, very important. If I work very long hours, I do feel pain and have giddiness. I need this to like smell a bit. A bit like old people, but it's fine. If I don't feel very well on my stomach area, then I will put some to feel comfortable with. I have to work a bit slower, prepare myself. Every day I need to take painkiller, then I can push through the whole day. Social media manager, so I help businesses to set up their social media like TikTok, Facebook, Instagram.
3: This is also like this. So, people here, we also like this. It's been like maybe 3 hours. I'm feeling okay, but there's a lot of tiredness. Actually, I have a bit of back pain also. This is the second day of events. Actually, yesterday I was also like that, like walking around, standing a lot. So usually I need a day to recover before the next event, but this is like 2 days together. Today, not really a good day.
1: When I have pain, it all comes in very sudden. So that sudden moment, if I'm traveling by bus or by train, I hope to get a seat. Even though I'm in pain, I don't really approach people to ask me to give me a seat. What would people think of me? You're so young. It's not obvious enough for people to say, hey, sit here. People can't tell. It's all happening inside.
4: I work in a construction firm. I'm a QS, or quantity surveyor. As a quantity surveyor, we need to ensure that the quantity that we measure for all the drawings is accurate and all the money that is spent is being accounted for properly and legally lah. As a QS, right, we are usually quite desk-bounded lah. I sit in the chair for very long. It can get stiffened up again in my SI joint. I will feel the very sharp, nagging pain. If I were to describe my pain, it's more like a hammer drill drilling through the surface of the concrete to make it rougher. So like, it's honestly very painful. Right now, right, I'm feeling pain. So for now, right, I will want to use ointment over here. Can temporarily relieve the pain lah. Apart from my cream, right, I also have a drawer of medication and all serve different purposes lah. Because of my immunocompromised system, my condition will cause my immune system to actually weakened by a lot. So I can get all the common flu, common diseases very, very, very, very often. So I have to keep myself well prepared for facing any kind of illnesses and flu. I think the hardest part of being in a corporate job is that I can't really show very obviously that I am having pain. And I have to keep myself professional and keep up with the productivity. Because it's also to be fair for other colleagues that's working with me.
3: It's a building construction and I don't want to slow down the site progression.

0: 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My head really hurts. I think I'm gonna get myself into like a really dark room and take some more painkillers.
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4: Anybody home?
5: What? You're early.
6: It's a graduate.
5: Mom!
7: I missed you so much.
8: You too, Mom.
9: Let me look at you.
4: Also, this uncle was laying on me like the whole flight.
6: Really?
4: Ma, let me help.
7: What's wrong with being nice? Let's eat before it gets cold.
6: Begin. I really miss this.
10: You don't make it like that anymore.
6: Whoa!
11: Eli's home.
12: I think she missed you.
13: We all did.
4: Mom.
13: So you've decided to take the job in London? You know, every mom wants to keep her child close. Until she sees how far he's meant to go.
14: Okay, so the other day I had to cancel filming and meeting up with my friends because my condition was really bad. Like, I had migraines and half my body was essentially unable to move. I feel horrible about cancelling this kind of appointments.
15: Physical catch-ups are very hard because of my own condition. Let's say once a year or once every 6 to 8 months. It does feel like a chore to come out. SLE lupus, it's an autoimmune condition where the immune system attacks your body. In my case, the joints will swell up and I will also have rashes. So in order to mitigate these symptoms, I would have to avoid the sun as much as possible. I've had little children stare at me using a cane to walk, but older people, they sometimes roll their eyes at me. People are less willing to give up the priority seat when you don't look the part. I used to ask for seats in the train, but eventually I just stopped because of the dirty looks that the commuters would give me every time I asked for seats. Like, they just give me the glare, like, just like. I am looking for some full-time job in the arts industry and also some teaching jobs as well. I've always been interested in teaching because I love sharing knowledge. I applied for 2 studios so far. The second one that I applied replied faster than I expected. At first I was like, is this a scam? Like, is this for real? I managed to find a job as an art teacher.
16: Before I go to bed, I have to plan a lot of things. On my bed itself, I need to prepare 3 pillows. So now let me show you how I sleep usually. I have this pillow that's supporting for my leg. Then this one, supporting the lower lumbar. And for this tool, it allows me to actually lie in a natural spine curvature position so that it doesn't exert only one pressure onto one point. Okay, today is especially important to get proper sleep because tomorrow I'll be going on a date with my boyfriend. So I only go out once a month with my boyfriend because if I keep going out, right, I will feel like over-exerting to my body.
15: I had seizures and also diarrhea and fainting episode, and now I've been warded for it.
0: This program is available on demand for free on MeWatch.
6: I'm back! My name is Shermin, and you might know me from my search for the one. Now that that is done and dusted, I'm on a new quest now. One that involves my all-time favorite manga, Berserk. And the artist behind it, Kentaro Miura.
8: Kentaro Miura is a very private person. He's some like figure shrouded in mystery.
6: But with Miura no longer around,
10: I guess I'm 34 years too late.
6: I'm banking on others to tell me more about him.
8: How is Kentaro Miura's personality like? I'm
6: so desperate, I'm even reaching out to manga legends. Just to find out more about Berserk and Miura. Watch Shermin's Manga Mayhem on demand at cna.asia.
0: Journey across Asia through stories of change, resilience and rediscovery this June on CNA. As countries across Asia race towards cleaner energy, communities are rethinking how they power their everyday lives. From solar fields to offshore wind farms, witness the transition towards a more sustainable future. In Power to the People, Hikikomori, a growing phenomenon of social withdrawal, is now affecting youths in Singapore.
11: They always hide under the bed, doesn't want to go to school.
0: Follow four individuals over 6 months as families search for answers and possible solutions in shutdown. And as Singapore transformed over the past two centuries, so too did its rivers and waterways.
12: Before Raffles came to Singapore, it was once a wet rice paddy field.
0: Rediscover the water channels that once shaped the island in Lost Rivers this June on CNA. CNA wins at the Winifra Digital Media Awards Asia 2026.
17: Of land which the region of Johor currently owns.
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20: Headline news this hour. 17 countries have launched at the Shangri-La Dialogue in Singapore the first inter-regional security framework to address challenges to undersea security. This includes nations from across Europe, the Middle East, Oceania and Southeast Asia. The framework involves collaboration to share best practices and exchange knowledge on how to bolster the security of critical underwater infrastructure. Singapore Defence Minister Chan Chun Sing says underwater systems like pipes and cables are critical to connectivity and economic growth. Top defence officials from the Australia-UK-US grouping known as AUKUS also announced at the Shangri-La Dialogue their joint project to develop unmanned undersea vehicles. The announcement comes under the group's Pillar 2 Defence Pact to develop advanced defence technology, which includes quantum computing and artificial intelligence. AUKUS defence ministers say there are plans to put these uncrewed underwater vehicles into the hands of warfighters as early as next year. And earlier in the day, at day two of the Shangri-La Dialogue, US Defence Secretary Pete Hegseth struck a measured tone in his speech. He stressed that the Indo-Pacific remains central to the American security and economic interest. The Pentagon chief also tweaked his stance on Beijing since his keynote address last year at the same forum, but still warning that China's military buildup should be a cause for concern, saying no country should be allowed to dominate the region. And that is the latest from the CNA newsroom.

0: The way humans make sense of the world is through stories. They help us figure out what happened in the past and give us a sense of place and community and belonging. They can totally expand our imagination and guide our future actions. There's a reason the hippocampus at the base of our brain is both responsible for emotions and memory and images, because the two work hand in hand to help us move throughout the world. This has been part of who we are, and most importantly, how we transmit knowledge from generation to generation.
1: It is cold and growing colder as the world slowly dies.
2: 1 in 12 people on the planet will contract the disease.
0: Here's the thing. Almost every movie that takes place in the future is a story about the world gone bad.
3: The future. The polar ice caps have melted, and the Earth lies beneath a watery grave.
0: This Mad Max way of thinking about tomorrow.
4: Survive.
0: What happens when all we see, all the stories of tomorrow, are dystopian? You start forgetting what it is that you actually do want. Are the stories that we're putting out circumscribing and in some ways creating artificial boundaries in terms of what kind of futures and worlds that we want?
5: Good morning. This is your wake-up call.

0: all that you have. All right, so we're going to spread this out. Split it into four even pieces. I know it's hard.
1: I feel like you're gonna have to like.
2: Yeah, you're gonna have to.
0: No, you. What do you mean? Yours is a little fat. It's okay to redo it too much.
3: Our lives are a collection of stories. Stories about who we are, where we come from. Stories that help us make sense of today. And stories about what comes next. But how do our stories about the past shape our future? What stories do we need to hold on to? And which ones should we leave behind? What stories will lead us to create better tomorrows for our kids and grandkids? And which ones are simply holding us back?
0: There you go. All right.
3: Wherever I go, I always enjoy talking to people about the stories they love. And today, stopping by my son's classroom, I'm reminded just how foundational these stories really are.
4: I wanted to introduce you guys to my friend Ari.
5: I love your purple shoes.
1: Oh, thank you.
5: I love them.
1: Here's a question. Who here likes to watch movies? Raise your hand. Okay. All right. What's a movie that you saw lately that you really liked?
6: Lyle Crocodile.
1: Harry Potter. Harry Potter.
6: I watched it.
1: You watched it?
6: Yeah.
7: Oh my gosh, how?
6: What about our movie?
8: I honestly liked Wall-E because it shows like emotion in a robot, which is kind of like AI.
1: What do you love about movies? Yes.
6: I like how they're scary.
9: The actors show feelings.
10: Sometimes they're very sad and I cry.
1: What makes a great story? Yes.
6: The emotions.
1: Yes.
11: Anna. The connection to reality.
0: Charlotte.
12: It has a good plot and there are things that like change it up in the story and it's not just one thing where you can predict what's gonna happen.
13: Beautiful.
1: When you think about a movie that takes place in the future, what does it have to have in it for it to be a great movie?
14: I kind of think if I was making a movie in the future, I would kind of add like things that we're planning on trying to make.
1: Like what?
14: Like flying cars.
1: Flying cars.
15: Get in.
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17: Stories are the shortcut we use to navigate the world. And the world is just too complicated to understand. There's too much data coming at us, and we can't notice and process all that data. The human mind does not have that capacity. So we need shortcuts. We need to be able to make leaps over the data. We say, what am I broadly seeing here? How can I make sense of this? And the story is what makes sense of it.
18: There's a quote by Alistair MacIntyre, the great Catholic philosopher at Notre Dame University, who says, I cannot tell you who I am or what I'm going to do until I tell you the story or stories that I'm a part of.
19: All of us believe in a certain kind of the future that seems almost inevitable. And actually, if we interrogate that, if we trace that thread back, the origins of those are in the first few very attractive, shiny images of the future that we witnessed, that we consumed. And somehow they end up shaping the boundary or the contours of what we think it's going to look like. But who owns those images of the future? Who shaped them? Who's missing from the story? And why?
3: For years, Hollywood has attracted the best and brightest storytellers. Yet only recently have we begun to understand just how limited our stories have been, in large part because of who's been able to tell them. But what would it look like if more people began to see themselves as storytellers, helping us shape new narratives, new futures they can actually see themselves in? That's led me here to meet Raphael Augustine, an award-winning screenwriter and author, focused on broadening the boundaries of what stories are told and who gets to tell them.
1: Tell me a little bit more about you. It's like a first date, right? So like we just sat down.
13: Scorpio, long walks on the beach.
1: Long watch. I just ordered two glasses of Pinot Noir and we're getting to know each other.
13: Please. All right, so born in Ecuador, South America. Came to the United States when I was like 7 years old. And it wasn't until high school when I applied to go to college and I applied to get my driver's license, I discovered that we were undocumented.
1: Growing up until that point, Did you feel different in any way? Did you always feel kind of aligned within the communities that you were in?
13: Well, the funny thing is, in Ecuador, we watched a lot of American movies and TV shows and pop culture. Hollywood is the greatest export we have. And not only me, I think it's influenced an entire globe. I remember one of the first movies that I fell in love with was like this, I don't want to say bad because I loved it, but it was a B action movie called American Ninja.
1: Yeah.
13: Which starred...
1: I've watched all three American Ninjas. Very influential.
13: So you already know how important this movie is.
1: It's extremely important on many levels, but I'll let you go into why.
13: Heartthrob Michael Dudikoff changed my life. Yeah. Because since that moment, I wanted to be only two things in my life. One was a ninja, and the other one was American. I get to public school in the United States when I show up to my first day of class and I'm like, wait a minute, what are all these like Asian American kids? What are all these African American kids? It's like, this doesn't look like the movies I watch. There's too much diversity. And then I saw like the Mexican American and Central American kids and realized I look more like them than the white kids. And then, so I was like 7 years old when I realized, oh my God, I'm not white.
1: Raphael fell in love with storytelling at an early age. But after only seeing his community represented by cliche stereotypes, he decided to write himself into a future he didn't see around him. First as a screenwriter, and now by enabling others to do the same thing for themselves.
8: Scene 5, cat, take 2.
13: Filmmaking has been around, so what we do is not like revolutionary. It's the age that we do it at, and the communities that we do it at that is so revolutionary. We essentially bring filmmaking mentors into the classroom twice a week for 90-minute blocks for an entire school year. So we guide the students through the filmmaking process from the development of a concept all the way until their premieres, and we have their premieres at the Los Angeles Latino International Film Festival. If every student learns not only that they can tell their story, but that they should, what kind of self-advocacy and self-respect is built into them? How empowered are they when they realize that they can't actually tell their own stories? That's what's so critical about the work. It's the social-emotional empowerment that's being built. I went to a historically marginalized, low-performing school, and I watched 9 and 10-year-olds who look like me do the work that I couldn't do, and I nearly started crying.
1: So tell me what it starts to look like on the other side.
13: I think the stories that we tell are gonna be limitless. I think our imagination is gonna be even more exciting because we're seeing one another for the first time and we're seeing each other's humanities finally.
7: On your next Asia First, how the Philippines is powering up for an electric future. Surging oil prices linked to the Middle East conflict are driving more to consider EVs, but charging stations remain limited, supply is tight, and for many, the switch still comes at a cost. Can the country accelerate fast enough to meet its electric ambitions?

0: Anybody home?
1: What? You're early.
2: It's the graduate.
3: Mom. I missed you so much.
0: You too, Mom.
4: Let me look at you.
0: Also, this uncle was laying on me like the whole flight.
2: Really?
0: Mom, let me help.
3: What's wrong with being nice? Let's eat before it gets cold.
5: Begin. I really miss this.
6: You don't make it like that anymore.
3: Whoa. Eli's home.
7: I think she missed you.
4: We all did.
0: Mom.
4: So you've decided to take the job in London? You know, every mom wants to keep her child close. Until she sees how far he's meant to go.

0: friend Pa, who was the first one who came to Hong Kong.
1: I'm from Nepal and I live in Lisbon for many years now.
2: I feel that Thai people see me as a part of London. Sawadee.
3: Tengo es que puedo coger lo bueno de la cultura china y quedármelo, y lo bueno de la cultura española y quedármelo.
4: I can't do anything because I stay in India 10 years.
5: I'm BT.
6: I'm proud of being Filipina and at the same time, I'm proud of what I achieved here in Barcelona.
7: 지금은 인도에서 거의 가족처럼 함께하고 있습니다. 남이 많은가?
8: Things can coexist together, and that's the beauty of Hong Kong as well.
4: When I lead to the Chen Lai, I feel like, oh God, I'm home.
9: The New Locals, Season 2, on demand at cna.asia.
10: We have an amazing opportunity in this moment to rewrite the stories that define our time, to be so much bigger and more inclusive for the world we actually live in, and the one we want to create. But who wrote the stories that came before us? And how far back does this essential human trait of storytelling really go? That led me to Spain. I'm here to visit the Cave of Ardells, where until recently, it was believed to contain some of the world's oldest recordings ever made by humans. Thanks to a new discovery here, some of the markings in this cave now date back much, much further.
11: ¿Dónde estamos ahora?
12: Estamos ahora en la Cueva de Ardales.
11: Okay.
12: Es una gran cavidad natural que tiene millones de años y que contuvo los restos, y aquí vivieron tanto los últimos neandertales como los primeros Homo sapiens que llegaron a Europa.
10: Pedro led me further into the cave, explaining that while animal bones were discovered outside, human bones were buried deep inside the heart of the cave. They believe these early burial sites were a way of marking this cave as belonging to a clan and connecting them to their ancestors who came before. But the most amazing thing is the discovery of markings on the walls that point to the very earliest forms of communication.
12: Un clan. Estas marcas se conocían desde hace muchos años,
11: sí.
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12: 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Oh. 65.000 años no es la época de los Homo sapiens, es la época de los neandertales.
11: Sí.
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11: Es arte, pero también es información.
12: Claro. Porque nosotros creemos que
10: what began as information, ways to communicate threats or danger, soon gave way to myth-making, art, early religion, and the very first recorded human stories. Over the many centuries since, our methods of storytelling have continued to evolve. But the primal importance they serve to our sense of knowing who we are, where we belong, and where we are going is as strong now as it's ever been. In Los Angeles, a team of artists and engineers are continuing to push these methods forward, using AI-enhanced gaming engines to create the digital worlds of tomorrow.
13: We are at Lux. Lux is one of the front runners in LED volume virtual production. They were early developers, early adopters in this tech and this information.
11: What exactly is this?
13: So this is called an LED volume. These are all motion capture cameras that are used to track that camera in 3D space. It's projecting in a 3D environment from a video game engine.
11: Give me an idea of how you actually use this.
13: A good use case, Mandalorian was a huge one that kind of brought it to the world, but there's been versions of this for the last 90 years. back in 1930, they started using rear projection. Just Imagine and Lilium were the big ones.
5: Just imagine the New York of 1980.
13: They just started pushing it forward. And those were called motion special effects at that time. From that process, they kept iterating on it. Now, instead of shooting on a blue screen, you have that environment that you can see in camera. So it limits the compositing, it limits all of those things that you need to do in post-production.
11: So what this does is you have unbelievable flexibility. You're able to change this in a matter of seconds.
13: Absolutely. We can do a time of day change, and we can make it early morning, dusk. And there we are.
11: So now it's dusk?
13: Yep. You can put crews in a different location at any time. You can also shoot in this all day long. And that's the beauty of it.
11: When you were growing up, you obviously, you know, went to the movies like most of us, but then something clicked. What was it that drew you in? What was the thing that caused you to kind of fall in love?
13: I was always a big fan of the underdog story. That was my thing, you know, Sandlot and Rudy.
14: Since when are you the pudding kind?
13: There's something about good storytelling that connects with the soul. There's nothing that moves you as a human as much as storytelling, and it goes back in history, thousands of years. It's to help unlock and understand the expression of emotions. And those are the things that open us up as humans. You know, in the beginning, you had directors and directors of photography that are finding new ways to tell the story, finding new ways to immerse the audience.
15: We configured the water box so it was easy to get the water lapping the lens. I really wanted this movie to be just at water level, the way we are when we're treading water.
13: We go from black and white to color. We go from no sound to sound.
16: If I'm a success in this show, well, we're going to move from here.
17: We'll have to think of something else.
13: And we start to see all these things build up to create what we know today. And so that's what we're seeing now, is all these tools are kind of working together and expanding this universe of content creation. With the adoption of game engines, I think there's going to be a wide adoption of the technology advances and giving opportunities for people to explore these worlds, and that makes it immersive.
11: How might AI change storytelling as we know it?
13: I think you can look at AI and storytelling as jet fuel. It's something that can boost you to another level of creative thinking. It unlocks potential. We're now not thinking in this little box, but we're seeing what happens when you combine all these different things that have been made over time and put it into your story.
18: So it is actually tracking.
19: As these tools continue to extend our capacity to create new worlds and immerse ourselves in alternate realities, the question of what kind of worlds we choose to build, what visions of tomorrow we show ourselves, is more important than ever. Because stories don't just entertain or inspire us, they create the basis for what we see as possible moving forward.
20: The mere act of people coming together and imagining the future that looks different from the conditions that they're born in is a deeply political act. It questions the inherent biases and power imbalances that define the systems that govern our lives. When you open up the future as a thing that we can all imagine and construct differently, you're essentially putting a lot of power and agency in the hands of people who are in the traditional system completely left out of the equation.
19: One of the dangerous things about the stories we're born into is that we often don't see them as stories at all. Decisions people made long before we got here can make the world as it is today seem certain, even inevitable. But what stories have we taken for granted today that are holding us back from building better tomorrows? And what does it mean to examine these stories from new perspectives? I came to Chicago to meet Natasha Wobak, a world-renowned author, Afrofuturist and dancer, working to challenge our relationship to the past as well as to the futures we can create. So, Natasha, a lot of your work takes place in this space called Afrofuturism. What does that mean?
21: Afrofuturism is a way of looking at futures or alternate realities, but you're doing so through these Black cultural lenses. It's both an aesthetic

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1: OLED is the peak of panel technology. 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
3: Certain philosophies and ideas that shape us. But it's not about them. It's about you and the decisions you're going to make now and the kind of future, you know, that you ultimately want.
4: Thank you for being here and coming out today. The purpose of this class is to think about our futures, think about our relationships to dance, and become these joy generators when we talk about.
5: Yatasha uses the ideas of Afrofuturism and her love of dance to help people come to see themselves as a part of creating better futures, bigger than and beyond their personal past. She believes that our own stories, often formed by the stories we are told, too often hold us back from the futures we want to see unfold.
4: So what we're going to do quickly, I'm going to give you each a sheet of paper. I want you to think about the things that you want in your life, in your personal futures, and just jot them now.
3: It's fun to challenge ourselves to think of other kinds of worlds. If you're a person of African descent, you're navigating society, you contend with perspectives about who people feel you are. You contend with perspectives of where they think you came from. Perspectives of what people feel you can achieve or not achieve, where being yourself, you're told that that's problematic. There are people who turn to dance as that space of resilience. It's a little moment where you escape

0: What's your hope in terms of the impact? How does it start to change things, or what do you want to see it do in the world?
1: There are things in our society that say, oh, that's not a story to tell, or oh, that story doesn't fit. So I think for some people, you know, you have to almost reimagine a past to connect with the past that you hadn't been told about. And then you have to also imagine a future. The more we engage with that, the more we can sort of create futures together that benefit humanity.
0: Imagining a future doesn't just happen on an individual level. And what begins as simply a story can often go on to inform the kind of world we choose to create.
2: Gateway to the $155 million Wonderland. From far and near come countless visitors. By every mode of travel, every means of transportation, they arrive to view the marvels of the greatest exposition in history.
0: So in 1939 at the World's Fair, General Motors sponsored what was probably the most amazing and biggest exhibit in World's Fair history, Futurama.
3: Outstanding exhibits by leaders of the auto industry. Sensational is the Futurama that projects you into 1960.
0: Now, when you went to go visit Futurama, you saw scenes of the future.
4: An automobile whose body is made of a transparent plastic is a surefire attraction for the mechanically minded.
0: Of kitchens and family rooms and the workplace and of parks and buildings, where they basically laid out what the future would be.
4: This world of tomorrow is a world of beauty. Below us lies a superb one-direction highway, bearing streams of traffic at varying speeds in separate lanes.
0: Now, there's one thing in this exhibit that, in hindsight, is totally obvious. Everywhere you went in the Futurama exhibit, there was a 4 or an 8-lane highway. So embedded within the story of the future was a lot of cars. Now, that totally made sense. It was General Motors' exhibit, after all. But it allows us to see the power of stories dictating what you think is a normal progress or a normal way of being.

0: Unfortunately, when it comes to the future, I think most of the discourse and stories are ones that inspired fear. And the problem with fear is that it prohibits transformative action. And so our capacity to imagine anything beyond what keeps us safe and what we're familiar with is extremely diminished. It locks us in the short term. Hope inspires action. We urgently need more stories that can bring us to that mind space.
1: When I think of the future, there are so many forks in the road. There are so many good paths we could take, so many bad paths we can take. We could commit ourselves to extinction, or we could commit ourselves to an ecological civilization, one in which human beings can continue to thrive while the living planet is allowed to sustain itself.
2: Indonesia's data center industry is booming.
3: Data center is a part of our priority in attracting investment coming to Indonesia.
2: However, there's mounting pressure to go green.
4: The users right now demands to see this happening.
2: Another demand, finding the right talent. Don't miss Indonesia's data center dilemma. Wednesday on CNA.
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6: I'm back. My name is Shermin, and you might know me from my search for the one. Now that that is done and dusted, I'm on a new quest now. One that involves my all-time favorite manga, Berserk. And the artist behind it, Kentaro Miura.
7: Kentaro Miura is a very private person. He's some like figure shrouded in mystery.
6: But with Miura no longer around,
8: I guess I'm 34 years too late.
6: I'm banking on others to tell me more about him.
7: Oh, how is Kentaro Miura's personality like? I'm
6: so desperate, I'm even reaching out to manga legends. Just to find out more about Berserk and Miura. Watch Shermin's Manga Mayhem on demand at cna.asia.
9: When it comes to the biggest stories of our time, the challenge we face is in finding ways to communicate that can cut through the differences that divide us. And in a moment when these divides seem to only be growing, the role of storytelling is more important than ever. I came to Texas to meet Catherine Hayhoe, an evangelical Christian and climate scientist who's focused on building bridges to change the story around climate action to be a whole lot bigger and more inclusive than the one we've been telling.
10: According to Pew Research, the United States is more politically divided today than it's been since the Civil War. Our political ideology is often the number one predictor of what we hold as our identity. And in this type of divisiveness, what we see is that people start to view others who vote differently than themselves as not even human, as enemies rather than fellow citizens.
9: So how do we start bridging these divides that are tearing our country apart?
10: Only if we start with what we have in common. not if we begin with what divides us. And storytelling is a huge part of that. So neuroscientists have found that when we tell a story, that people's brainwaves actually synchronize with each other, and we empathize much more strongly because we could see ourselves in that situation, in that story.
9: Catherine spends a lot of her time these days speaking to people who don't traditionally see themselves as a part of the climate movement. For her, it's about telling a story that people can actually see themselves in.
10: We need the best choice to also be the easiest choice and the most affordable choice, the default choice, the natural choice. And to make that happen, we need system change. The story we're missing is that of a better future. Climate change stands between us and a better future. It's not just about avoiding the apocalypse. It's about implementing changes that will clean up our air and our water and give us a safer place to live and ensure abundant food for all and improve our health and give us that safe world that we all want. If we don't visualize and imagine and tell ourselves stories of what we want that world to look like, how are we ever going to get there?
1: One story we tell ourselves, which is perhaps the biggest fairy tale of all, is the story of infinite growth on a finite planet. That we can just keep growing and growing and growing the economy, and somehow the world will accommodate that. And people say, oh, well, we're not asking for the Earth. We only want 3% growth a year. Well, 3% growth means a doubling of all economic activity every 24 years. So in the whole of human history, that then gets doubled. Then 24 years later, it gets doubled again and again and again. But of course, we very quickly start to bump into environmental limits.
9: These limits raise all kinds of questions about the stories on which much of the modern world has been built. And as it becomes clear just how unsustainable this all really is, what kind of alternative story can we begin writing in this moment? That's led me to London, where a former sailor turned economist named Ellen MacArthur is working to prove that a new story is not only needed, but possible. Take me on the journey from a world record holding sailor to circular economics. How did you get to this point?
11: First of all, I never thought I would be at this point. You know, when I sailed when I was 4 years old, that was all I ever wanted to do. I love being at sea. I love watching all around me. I love being connected to everything around me. And it was like a drug. I just wanted to do more and more. And that very quickly actually led me to sail around the world for the first time when I was 23 years old. When you sail around the world on a boat, you take with you what you need for your survival for 3 months. And when you start, you watch those resources go down every single day. There is no more. What you have is all you have. And you develop this overwhelming understanding of what it is to have finite resources. You know what it means to have no more. And I suddenly translated that to the global economy. We tend to take something out of the ground, make something out of it, and then throw it away. So that needs a continuous flow of resources. That can't run in the long term when we have a growing world population and a growing economy. And the more I thought about it, the more I was fascinated by it. I asked a lot of really dumb questions to lots and lots of people in the early days, just saying, so how does this work and what's the solution? What place are we trying to get to? If we know we can't do this, then we need to do something different. So what is that thing? I don't think linear economics ever happened because people were trying to use up all our resources. It was a natural progression from the Industrial Revolution. Now we know, in order to satisfy the needs of ourselves today and in the future, the whole economy has to operate in that circular way.
9: What is circular economics?
11: If you think about that linear straight line, if you by design turn that straight line into a circle, then you look at eliminating waste and pollution, you circulate products and materials, and you regenerate natural systems. So it's not something you think about at the end, but as you build the economy, you design that into the economy so that it can run in the long term. Some of the best circular examples are carpet manufacturers. They were completely tied to buying new raw materials to make their carpets with, and those prices were going up and up and up. And they said, why do we need to buy new raw materials when we can design our carpet in a circular way? So they redesigned the carpet. They designed it so the base could be melted down and turned into the base of the next carpet. The yarn could be extracted, respun, turned into the yarn of the next carpet, and actually they offered it not to be sold, but leased. So when those trucks come in to make the carpet, rather than being filled with raw materials from a mine or from an oil well, they're your carpets coming back in to be reprocessed. And you design them so you know what sits in them. And you design them so you know how to get that out of it. And that would be that perfect circular example.
9: What are some of the challenges
12: facing us in shifting from linear to circular economics?
11: I'd say one of the biggest challenges is mindset, because we've all come through a linear education system and we've inherited a linear economy. It's easy to get buried in the problem, but we need to lift our heads out of the sand and say, where are we going? Where do we want to get to? Because life is about opportunity. Life is about those goals. You want to know what you can do, and you want to be part of that.
12: I really do believe we all want to be a part of the solution, but it can be hard to know where to begin. But what happens when we start to see problems as opportunities, old stories waiting to be rewritten? In San Diego, Lou Cooper House is using his love of seafood to create new forms of cell-based fish as one way of helping to build a more sustainable relationship with the natural world. We're right on the coast, so in theory, we just go out in some boats and catch a bunch of fish and bring it in. Why do it this way?
13: San Diego is actually considered at one time the tuna capital of the world. During the 30s and 40s, much seafood was in fact caught off these coasts. What's happened in the last 100 years or so is the total supply chain of seafood has been really compromised. We have an issue with microplastics and toxins and pollutants and mercury. Wild capture fisheries have been flat for 3 to 4 decades. Many fishing communities around the world really rely on fishing as a means of their economic growth and prosperity. So we need a new solution to feed the planet.
12: So give me a sense of how this actually works, right? You're basically growing fish?
13: So from an individual fish, we are isolating the muscle, the fat, or the connective tissue cells, and we're growing those cells in large volumes, what looks like a stainless steel vessel in a microbrewery.
14: Welcome to the Blue Nalo Labs. This is where we do a lot of the research.
12: So once you find like your perfect tuna cell, you just keep making more of them.
14: Exactly. So once you have the cells, you don't have to go back to the animal. They divide continuously. They're actually in the food safe cell culture media, and we don't have to use any animal components.
13: The supply of seafood is so fragmented, so fragile, so vulnerable. In fact, even in America, we're importing 70 to 85% of our seafood. So what we're able to create in the future is a secure supply of seafood made locally. This is just a unique opportunity in my life, really in anybody's life, to do something that's so disruptive, so transformative, to really create something that could last for generations. Mm-hmm. Oh, Robin,
12: hey.
13: Ari.
12: Ari, pleasure.
13: So Chef Robin's with a sushi restaurant in downtown. So part of this whole process for us has been looking at the conventional versus our product and how we could ultimately replicate it.
12: Most of us know big changes are needed in order to create the futures we want to live in and leave behind. But how will that change affect our own lives, what we eat, and how we live? Lou's work is just one example of how we can and must begin telling a new story about the future, one defined by creativity and possibility, rather than fear, sacrifice, and loss.
15: It's Toro.
13: Awesome. Glad you enjoyed it.
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17: Drugs like this are part of the new wave that we are seeing in the drug market.
18: 17-year-old Chinese male smoking weed. He was pronounced dead the same day, but there was no weed in the system.
19: Somehow told me it is similar to weed. It's more intense. After a while, people start overdose.
20: They are calling this the soft drug. It's okay to take them because you won't be able to be caught.
15: that is mushrooming of clandestine labs.
21: मैंने एक लैब में खुद गया बनते हुए देखा एस्ट्रोनॉट जैसा सूट पूरा ऊपर से नीचे सूट फुल कवर.
22: Drug syndicate is very smart. When you come up with a new testing methodology, they will actually design a new one to circumvent.
23: It's that cat and mouse game.
5: Tiger Brokers Singapore presents.
16: When the World Cup begins.
24: Amma, pass!
16: You don't just see it.
25: What is this, man?
16: You hear it. You feel it.
26: Yeah, you see? 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
16: And you live it.
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16: Because we are all fans. 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
27: It's all over now. Yeah. Really, it's all over.
16: Brought to you by main sponsor Sing Life and the following co-sponsors.
28: One of the most hopeful things about this moment is that the natural world around us still contains an extraordinary capacity to heal itself if given the opportunity. That's led me to Scotland, where a small community is coming together to do just that.
29: The idea of regeneration, what does that mean here in this area?
30: So Langham has suffered over the past few decades a big economic decline. The textiles industry was the biggest employer here. As that industry declined, there's so many skilled people that have lost jobs, and there's been a lot of economic heartache and a lot of economic difficulty. So there was an opportunity there to look at nature-based enterprises and how you could support. Bringing that power back into community hands is an incredibly powerful symbol.
28: Here in Scotland, a vast amount of the land is owned by a small number of wealthy families. But recently, when a large piece of land went up for sale, the people of Langholm decided to purchase it together and place it under community ownership. Creating a crowdfunding effort, they chipped in everything they could, and soon word spread as people who never visited the town contributed, making it the south of Scotland's largest ever community buyout. The plan is to create a nature reserve, to be a center for rewilding work, while also creating much needed jobs and ecotourism opportunities here as well.
29: So give me some idea of the size and scope.
30: It's 10,500 acres. Wow. What's amazing about it is it's continuous. We've got everything from globally important peatlands, ancient woodland, open moorland, and obviously a beautiful river that runs all the way through it. We also have a lot that's sort of damaged, modified, and needs restoration, so we've got a big job to do.
29: So where are we now?
30: So we are at our community-run tree nursery. So we have 50,000 trees all growing in here, and these will all be used to create our new woodlands.
29: Why is there such a need in Scotland to plant more trees?
30: So Scotland, like the rest of the UK, is one of the least forested countries in the world and one of the most nature-depleted countries in the world. So we've got all the kind of stages of a forest growing in here.
29: Those saplings right there quite possibly could be around in the year 3000.
30: Well, let's hope they will be. If we grow them properly, keep watering them, and plant them in the right places, then that's what we really hope.
29: Really, this project's about rewilding. What does it mean to rewild something like this?
30: It's been deforested, it's been drained, it's been burned. So what we've got an opportunity to do now is rebalance our relationship with nature and show that we can get all of those sort of human benefits, but also give something back and heal the land almost. We're planting trees, we're starting to re-wet the land, put wetlands in, taking out non-native species, and we're already seeing nature coming back. So it's kind of like giving it a helping hand.
28: can't help but feel the new life in this community. The pride that people here feel getting to take part in shaping a new story about the future of this town today, tomorrow, and for generations yet to come. While I was in town, I got to sit down with a few of the residents who have big dreams for what this means for the people of Langham.
0: What has the buyout meant for the community and for the town, having this kind of mission, right, and vision for collective ownership?
1: You get an opportunity once in a lifetime to do something that is beyond yourself. It's for the future. And when the land came up for sale, we are recognised that this was a once-in-a-lifetime opportunity. What we're hoping to do through the buyout of the land, that will provide a different offering, not only to our young people, but to people from outside, to come and see what we have done, what we've managed to achieve.
2: We're regenerating the whole town and the whole community. Everyone's galvanised, there's a buzz about the town again. People are starting to see results, and it's all the small wins. And the nature reserve's never going to be a quick job. It's a long-term bit. We want to secure a long-term future for people like Lewis that'll be taking it on.
3: It gives me a lot of hope that Langham, being as strong a community as it is, it will regenerate, it will open up new opportunities, and in 10, 20, 30 or even 50 years' time, it'll be a thriving town like it once was.
28: What's happening here in Scotland is part of a growing movement around the world as people discover the part they can play in healing the natural world around them through rewilding. A reminder of what's still possible when we come to see ourselves as authors rather than passive observers.
4: One of the things about understanding yourself as part of a story, whether it's a religion or a nation or a family, is you're profoundly aware of what other people have done for you. We should appreciate that, and we should do better. For centuries, a coherent ethnic group made a nation, a coherent religious group made a nation. So what is an American? American is somebody who believes in the ideals that were enshrined in the Declaration of Independence and that believes in a nation that is working to achieve those ideals. And what is that? That's a story. And we absorb this story from the past and we believe in it and we work towards it. We become a character in the story and then we teach it to our children.
6: Shabbat shalom. This is perfect.
28: Like a nation or a people, my family has a story that we're in the midst of writing. And just like us all, it's building on what came before while looking forward to what is still yet to come. A daily reminder that we are all linked in a much larger chain. People playing a part in an unfinished story. So when we think about the future that we want, sometimes it's really difficult to think about. And one of the things that I've learned is we have to kind of use our imagination. We have to use our artistry. We have to kind of create that future, drawing it or writing it down and really thinking about it. So much of the work before us in this moment is in finding ways to tell better stories about the futures we want to see unfold, not just those we wish to avoid. Because while dystopian visions of tomorrow can entertain, they leave us feeling small, passive, and powerless in the face of a darkening world up ahead. The opportunity right now is in telling new stories that can unlock all the hope, imagination, and creativity we're going to need moving forward.
7: I think stories give us meaning. It gives us a sense of ourselves, and it's building community because we're all part of this race. Who is getting allowed to tell the stories? That's where I'm at. I'm trying to fight to make sure there are more creators of this American and human tapestry at the table. So we have to lead with the stories to get behind an idea to make a change.
8: We are among the first generations to know what the consequences of our actions are. And we're among the last generations who can do anything about it. We are called upon as no generations have ever been called upon before. We have heroes from previous ages, the people who stood against Hitler, the slave revolts, the civil rights movement, the anti-apartheid movement, the campaign for women's suffrage, the independence movements in many parts of the world. And in all these cases, people were called upon to do something much bigger than themselves. Now we are called upon to do something bigger than any of that, to prevent the collapse of our life support systems. This is a task that calls to us for the sake of all future populations, as well as all people who are on Earth today.
1: It's very important and urgent for all of us to get quite creative about this and roll up our sleeves and say, okay, how do I apply my creativity, my intelligence, my skills, my connections, my networks towards actually addressing these challenges? That is the call to action of our times.
9: We're as influenced by our ideas of the future as we are influenced by our ideas of the past. We all have some story as to how we got here, which influences the things that we do. Sometimes you have to step away from that, change your story. If you want to imagine new futures, you have to entertain new possibilities.
30: We always say in the office, we'll know when we've succeeded, when the children that grow up here are like, this is ours, and this is ours to shape. It's looking at a legacy for future generations. It's looking beyond us.
0: What makes stories unbelievably powerful is they have the ability to connect us with one another, to connect us to the past, to connect us to the present, and to connect us to the future. And we have to remember that when we tell these stories about who we are and where we want to go, they actually become a compass to guide our actions as individuals, as members of families, as nations, and as a species on planet Earth.

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1: My grandpa was the first one who came to Hong Kong.
2: I'm from Nepal and I live in Lisbon for many years now.
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4: Tengo es que puedo coger lo bueno de la cultura china y quedármelo, y lo bueno de la cultura española y quedármelo.
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7: I'm proud of being Filipina and at the same time, I'm proud of what I achieved here in Barcelona.
8: 지금은 인도에서 거의 가족처럼 함께하고 있습니다. 남이 많은가?
2: Things can coexist together and that's the beauty of Hong Kong as well.
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10: 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We have 5 games. Here's Buzzword, where you form as many words as you can using the given letters. All words have to include the center letter. Make it extra fun by inviting a friend to a challenge. Over at Guessword, you have 6 chances to uncover the hidden word, using the color feedback to see if you place the letters correctly. In Mini Crossword and Mini Sudoku, challenge yourself by completing them in the shortest time possible. Feeling stuck? You can always play with a friend or ask for help. We also have an all-time favorite, Word Search. There's only one rule. Drag from the first to the last letter in any direction, including backwards and diagonally. Here's the fun part. When you sign in, you can build streaks when you play daily, earn badges, and even if you miss a day, you can use a freeze to save your streak. Have fun!

0: Headline news this hour. 17 countries have launched the Shangri-La Dialogue in Singapore, the first inter-regional security framework to address challenges to undersea security. This includes nations from across Europe, the Middle East, Oceania, and Southeast Asia. The framework involves collaboration to share best practices and exchange knowledge on how to bolster the security of critical underwater infrastructure. Singapore Defence Minister Chan Chun Sing says underwater systems like pipes and cables are critical to connectivity and economic growth.
1: We may not have all the answers, but we certainly want to work on this issue together to see how we can establish those international norms to build those infrastructures, maintain those infrastructures, and even to protect those infrastructures, taking to task those may mean harm to our infrastructure and our way of life.
0: Top defence officials of the Australia-UK-US grouping known as AUKUS also announced at the Shangri-La Dialogue their joint project to develop unmanned undersea vehicles. The announcement comes under the group's Pillar 2 Defence Pact to develop advanced defence technology, which includes quantum computing and artificial intelligence. AUKUS defence ministers say there are plans to put these uncrewed underwater vehicles into the hands of warfighters as early as next year.
2: The signature project will deliver a suite of highly adaptable, multi-mission UUV payloads designed to support undersea operations and maintain our collective advantage in the maritime domain. The United States, as we've said from the beginning, and we think the review we undertook only strengthened this partnership, remains committed to the AUKUS partnership and is moving as quickly as possible to enhance our combined submarine presence in the Pacific region.
0: And earlier on day two of the Shangri-La Dialogue, U.S. Secretary of Defense Pete Hegseth struck a measured tone in his speech, stressing that the Indo-Pacific remains central to American security and economic interests. But the Pentagon chief warned that China's military buildup should still be a cause for concern, emphasizing that no country should be allowed to dominate the region. He added that deterrence is strongest when nations invest more in their own security capabilities, saying that regional stability cannot solely rest on U.S. military power.
3: The era of the United States subsidizing the defense of wealthy nations is over. We need partners, not protectorates. We seek alliances built on shared responsibility, not dependency. This is the maturation of our alliances in a new era.
0: And that is the latest from the CNA newsroom.

0: He's Big Tech's longest-serving CEO. But he doesn't just run the world's most valuable company, chip titan NVIDIA. He's also on the front lines of the U.S.-China tech war. From that superpower showdown, to fears of an AI-driven jobs apocalypse.
1: You're not going to lose your jobs to AI.
0: To how long he plans to lead NVIDIA.
1: I hope to die on the job. That would be a dream come true.
0: CNA correspondent, a conversation with Jensen Huang.

0: Jensen, thank you so much for joining us.
1: Victoria, it's great to be with you.
0: You were in Beijing with President Trump recently. What are some of your biggest takeaways?
1: First of all, it was a great honor to represent the United States, and it was a great honor for me to accompany President Trump. He called me in the morning. He didn't realize I wasn't going, and he insisted that I get on the plane and go. And so I packed up in a hurry. He called me in the morning as he was leaving, and he thought I was in Washington, D.C. to jump on Air Force One, but I was in the West Coast. And so he told me, just, you know, meet me in Alaska. And so I flew to Alaska, jumped on Air Force One, and went to China. I was there with 16, I think, other CEOs, and it represents quite a large collection of great companies, from consumer electronics, of course, to industrials and automotive, and all the way to financials and biotech. And so it was a large collection of industry that was represented. And the conversations were really welcomed. President Xi, Premier Li Qiang were extremely welcoming, and they spoke about cooperation and a stable relationship, and that China would be an open market and even more wide open than before.
0: But reports suggest that China hasn't purchased any of the NVIDIA's H200 chips, despite U.S. export approval, as it pushes for its own chips. Could that actually eventually make China your greatest rival?
1: Well, China is going to be everybody's greatest rival. I mean, that goes without saying, because they have such an extraordinary local market. It is completely uniform. Just like the United States, every single state speaks English. China, every province speaks Chinese. And that's a substantial advantage versus Europe, where every single country speaks a different language. Or countries where everybody speaks the same language, but the market's not very big. And they have really treasured and valued science and technology. The companies are very competitive, super vibrant. Incredible companies from Alibaba to Xiaomi to Tencent, Baidu, and these amazing companies, large and also so many small companies that are so vibrant. And so I think it goes without saying that China's pace of innovation and its own natural resources, including its people and its culture, will almost certainly guarantee that China will compete with every industry. And they are very competitive. With respect to us, we're not stepping back from China. I would say that the Chinese government, when we were banned from going to China through export controls, it left a vacuum that the Chinese companies were able to fill. And as a result, Huawei and many of the startup companies in China had record years. They are now growing at an incredible pace. And in our absence, even though NVIDIA's technology is better, it is, in our absence, available technology is the best you can get, and it's plenty good. I think my only statement was that the Chinese government is understandably, as every government would and should, encourage and want to have conditions for their local companies to be successful. However, I also believe that NVIDIA could add an enormous amount of value to the Chinese market.
0: But would you say that we're seeing the rise of two separate AI ecosystems, one led by the U.S. and the other by China, and can they coexist?
1: It is possible that two AI ecosystems are created, but it's not wise. I believe that China and the United States should cooperate in AI, not just compete in AI. And it is possible to do both. I work with so many competitors today. They're competitors of mine, but I also compete with them on the one hand, and we cooperate greatly on the other hand, because we want what's in the best interest of the industry. We want what's in the best interest of the market. We want what's best interest for society. AI is really a five-layer cake. To think about it, from the lowest level, it requires energy, because AI is produced, generated in real time. The next level is chips. This is where NVIDIA is, and where a lot of the companies in Taiwan are in. And the layer above that is infrastructure.
2: Land, power, data center,
1: as well as the cloud service software that turns the chips into a cloud service, into a data center. The layer above that is where most people think about when they think about AI, which is the models. ChatGPT was revolutionary. But then above that, ultimately, that's the most important, which is how does all of these, this AI technology impact society in a positive way? And so that would be applications. For China, NVIDIA's technology competes with one layer of the five-layer cake. When NVIDIA is participating in China and serving the Chinese market as we have in the past, it supports the expansion of the other five layers.
0: It's hard to imagine AI without you and NVIDIA. So can you share with us your vision of this AI revolution and where will we be 5 years from now?
1: The big breakthrough of artificial intelligence is on multiple levels. And even now with agentic AI, you can take action, use tools.
0: And you've talked about agentic AI. Now, in simple terms, what is it and how will it change the game?
1: Agentic AI is called agentic AI for its agency. Agency simply means it has the ability to do things autonomously. And then it would perform, and then it would evaluate, reevaluate, replan, exercise, you know, act again, evaluate, and just keep iterating until it gets the job done. Just like we do. And so it performs the task autonomously, which is the reason why we say it's agents. In the future, these AI agents would also run inside a physical body. For example, a robot. So a robot is essentially a physical AI agent.
0: We are seeing more and more companies cutting jobs while they're investing heavily in AI. What do you say to people who are afraid of losing their jobs to AI?
1: I would say to the people who are worried about losing their jobs to AI to learn AI. You're not going to lose your jobs to AI. You're going to lose your job to somebody who learned AI better than you. When the PC came along, the PC didn't take people's jobs. The people who didn't learn how to use PCs were left behind. And so my recommendation is don't allow yourself to be left behind by AI. Let's talk about what's going on. It's more likely that the companies with ambition will be more productive. They will do things faster. Their company would increase in velocity. As a result, they become larger, more profitable. When they become larger and more profitable, they'll end up hiring more people. And of course, they'll use more AI, but they'll also hire more people. NVIDIA today has AI all over our company. We're hiring more people. We're moving faster. We're more and more ambitious. The type of things that we used to think was going to take 10 years, I now think is going to take 1 or 2 years. And so your ambition has to be elevated by the technology of the time. If you don't engage the technology of your time, you'll just simply be left behind.
0: How would you say that job cuts are inevitable because of AI?
1: It is very likely there will be more jobs in 5 years than there are today. Many more jobs. Some jobs will be different, some jobs will be gone, and many new jobs will be emerged. And I can say that with almost certainty. And the reason for that is this. The GDP of the world has been growing at about 2% per year for 150 years. For 150 years, where there was the Industrial Revolution with electricity, information technology, transportation, steam, manufacturing equipment, all the way to personal computers and internet and cell phones and so on and so forth, and artificial intelligence, it's been on a solid 2% per year. The number of jobs that will be created in the next 150 years is going to be utterly incredible. There's an optimistic future that I imagine, and facts would support my imagination of that future. And I think the narrative that connects AI to job loss for many of the CEOs that are doing it, it is just too lazy. It's just too lazy. AI has just arrived. How is it possible they're already losing jobs? You know, how is it possible that AI became productive and useful only 6 months ago. Mm. And they were somehow laying people off 2 years ago because of AI. It doesn't make any sense. Mm. It was just a way for them to sound smart, and I really hate that. I think we're scaring people, and that's irresponsible. I think we should tell a balanced story, a balanced narrative about the potential of this technology, the importance of advancing it safely, security, guardrailed, with necessary social, political, government, industrial policies to ensure that it advances safely. On the other hand, tell a story that's optimistic so that people want to be part of it.
0: What kind of jobs do you envision that AI will create?
1: Well, look at all the jobs that are being created already. AI is a five-layer cake. It needs energy. The country, the company, the region, Taiwan, the island, if limited by energy, would simply be left behind. You need energy in order to enjoy this new industry. Anybody who's in the power generation, energy generation industry, their stock prices are going up, they're hiring more people, their revenues are increasing. The next layer up is chips. Every single partner of NVIDIA's stock price has tripled in just a couple of years. And so you could see it's, of course, creating a lot of jobs. The next layer above that is infrastructure. Look at how many data centers are being built around the world, how much land being dedicated to building data centers. And so electricians and plumbers and construction workers, architects and designers and technicians and networking engineers, just the number of jobs, are very big, hundreds of thousands just in the United States alone. And so probably millions around the world. And then just keep going up, every single layer. And then one more statistic. Last year was the single largest year of venture capital investments in human history. $100 billion in just 1 year went into AI native companies. Whole bunch of jobs being created. And so my point is, it's more likely that AI will elevate your job, elevate the purpose of your job if you became expert at it. Try to engage it, don't be afraid of it.
0: And for all the parents out there, what do you suggest their kids should be studying in order to stay relevant in the age of AI?
1: I think that it won't matter. All the things that used to matter are still things that are going to matter in the future. So whatever you decide is your passion, the only one thing that you have to do is to make sure that you ask yourself, how can AI help elevate my learning, my craft, you know, my purpose? Here's my simple test for all the audience. What are you advising your children to do? Are you advising them to engage AI or to reject AI and be left behind?
3: Coming up, Jensen Huang talks about leadership, running a company like an Asian parent, and answers the question,
0: what kind of leader do you think should succeed you?
4: On your next Asia Fest, how the Philippines is powering up for an electric future. 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
5: 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And homeowners, we need accurate property information. And that's why we started Oh My Home. 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So thank you for your 10,000 five-star reviews, making Oh My Home Singapore's favorite property company.

0: NVIDIA was spending about $10-15 billion a year in Taiwan. Now we're spending 100 going to $150 billion in Taiwan each year.
1: NVIDIA spends at this point, you know, hundreds of billions of dollars in AI infrastructure, and most of our spend is in Taiwan. And so we've invested through the best form of investment, which is business, hundreds of billions of dollars into Taiwan.
2: And we know that Taiwan sits in the center of the global supply chain. What kind of role do you think Taiwan plays in the AI race?
1: Well, Taiwan has the letters AI in it. And so AI is at the center of Taiwan. On the one hand, the supply chain is diversifying around the world. Fabs are being built all around the world. Chip plants, packaging plants, computer plants are being built all around the world. On the other hand, it's growing incredibly here in Taiwan. The energy pressure is high, the land pressure is high, and of course, Taiwan is extraordinary at manufacturing. No region is better prepared for the continued growth of AI than Taiwan. And I absolutely continue to expect Taiwan to grow at an outpaced, you know, a very accelerated pace for many years to come.
2: And also among all the business leaders in Taiwan, I know you're very close to Morris Chang, TSMC founder. And can you describe your friendship?
1: I learn from him every time I'm with him. I was with him last night. Morris and Sophie had my parents, Lori and I, and Madison with us as well. We're over for dinner. We had a wonderful time together.

0: when I came to Taiwan for the first time after I left when I was 5 years old, I came back for the first time to Seymour's. And I've been coming back a lot since then. Without TSMC and Morris, NVIDIA wouldn't be here today. And it was the support and the friendship and the risk that they take. And back in the old days when we were quite small, all of the things that and our growth together, our innovation together, and of course, the creation of the AI industry that we know today together, all of that, all of our journey and all of our history are highly intertwined. And of course, you know, we have a lot of wonderful life stories to share with each other. And I always treasure my time with him. And we always have a nice glass of whiskey together.
1: I'm born in Taiwan, lived in Thailand before moving to the U.S. Mm-hmm. How have those experiences shaped who you are today and the way you lead?
0: I guess we're all the products of our parents. My father is very technical, very precise, does work perfectly, and perfect handwriting, does everything perfectly. His level of craft and precision and just the way he does everything in his life is something that I had the benefit of learning from. And on the other hand, my mom's obsession for details, she has a personality that can't let anything go in a lot of ways. I think I've picked up that part of her behavior, and so I can focus on something for a very long time, like NVIDIA for 33 years. And they sacrificed a lot leaving Taiwan and left families behind, and they went to Thailand with very little, and they went to the United States with nothing. And so when they went to the United States, we were basically alone. Living in the United States, going from Taiwan is very challenging because the cost of living is so much higher. I think our humble life and just seeing my parents struggle and finding a place in a strange world and the risk that they took so that we can grow up in America and enjoy the American dream and have the opportunities that led to NVIDIA today and led to me today. That, all of those sacrifices instills a character in you.
1: In your company, you're known to be a tough boss. Mm. And you've said that you'd rather torture people to greatness than to fire them.
0: Well, it's not physical torture. it's torture the same way that Taiwanese parents torture people, you know. In a Taiwanese parent, nothing is ever good enough. Nothing is ever good enough. Mm-hmm. And you can't go a day without some criticism. And that's the Taiwanese way. And I'm kind of the same way. You can't show me something without me giving you some criticism. And I guess in a lot of ways that's my form of torture. You know, I will give you my feedback always, immediately. I'll never save it away. Once I give you my feedback, just like

0: my job, to create that condition so that they could realize their dreams, just as they've helped me realize my dreams. And I think that that's ultimately the purpose of leadership, is to create the conditions for other people to realize their dreams, to be part of yours, of course, and to be part of something bigger, but to be able to turn their what is their job, their profession, their craft, hopefully into their life's work. And at NVIDIA, you could do that.
1: And we know that you work 7 days a week. Mm. What drives you day to day?
0: I'm exhausted all the time. what drives me? It's several things. It's on the one hand, it's as basic as I don't want to fail, and I don't want NVIDIA to fail, and I don't want NVIDIA to fail because we have too many people who are counting on me. There's a burden on leaders that want everybody to flourish and to realize their dreams and to hopefully succeed with us. There's a burden that comes with that, and that gets me out of bed every day. At the same time, there's a hopeful, optimistic, ambitious part of me that wants to build something that makes an impact, makes a contribution. There's a dreamer part of me that wants to create that future and hope to see it in my lifetime. And so I'm in a hurry to have it come true. And so it's simultaneously the burden of success and wanting other people to come along, the fear of failure, that somehow, because of how I was raised, because NVIDIA has enjoyed and gone through a lot of very difficult time. It was not easy to build NVIDIA. It was not easy to be here today. And all of the struggles can never leave my body. You know, once you've struggled as deeply as NVIDIA has, as I've had the benefit of, it becomes part of your character and it never leaves you.
1: Some people have said that you still have another 30 years running NVIDIA. What do you think about that?
0: I would like to work as long as I can. You know, I hope to die on the job. that would be the a dream come true. I can't imagine a more meaningful life. I'm surrounded by my family, my kids, both of them work in NVIDIA, and I have the benefit of seeing them all the time, and I'm proud of them, and the company's proud of them, and they love the company, and so I get to see them all the time. Lori's been with me for a long time, our whole life, and she's been part of NVIDIA every step of the way, and I'm surrounded by the love of my parents and my family that part of this journey with me, and so I can't imagine doing anything else, frankly.
1: And what kind of leader do you think should succeed you?
0: Leadership is about creating the conditions for other people to be empowered. And so I constantly explain our strategy transparently. I constantly reason about complicated situations in front of people so that they could help me double check my reasoning patterns and my reasoning logic. On the other hand, you're also exposing them through how you think through complicated and ambiguous, uncertain circumstances. And so the combination of empowering people, letting them run, aligning early on what our strategies are, our guardrails are, and then reasoning in front of people really helps everybody become more successful, become more empowered. The next generation, the next leader of NVIDIA is already working there. It's my job to cultivate hundreds of amazing choices. And you just never know who the right next person is. And the reason for that is because we don't know what NVIDIA is going to be like in 30 years or 10 or 20. It is very likely that this leader will be in an era, a time, where intelligence is a commodity. That the ability to write code, solve problems, even scientific discovery is arguably completely automated. And so, therefore, what remains is ambition and character, imagination and the empathy and generosity and kindness and, the skills, the soft skills that defines a person beyond their intelligence. And so I think those things will likely become quite important.
1: Thank you so much, Jensen. I really enjoy your conversation.

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1: Thank you.
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3: Another demand, finding the right talent. Don't miss Indonesia's data center dilemma. Wednesday on CNA.
6: I was underwater and suddenly there's a huge sandstorm that is rolling towards us. That fear in me is like I can't see anything.
7: レックダイビングしてる時に船内探索をしてて崩落を経験して、もちろんそんなことは予測もしてなかったんですけど、崩落した時っていうのは視界がもう一瞬でゼロになって。
8: Hello. Test.
9: So what was the question again? Sorry.
8: My name is Wakasa Kingo. I like scuba diving.

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1: Great idea. Great idea. I think so. So my initial plan was that if we're going to be mooring up on the middle line over here, and we want to cover as much ground as we can, I think we should make about halfway down. I think we should make.
0: 地図を作るために、写真を撮ったりするのは多分1年近くかかって、でその素材をもとにマップ。マップを作るために絵を描いてもらったんですけど、だけどマップを作ったことによって、そのいろんな人がいろんな意味でその理解できる、で簡単に理解できる。
2: But right after, I think right after I made this one and this A again
1: Yeah, it was yeah. quick, wasn't it? So did he draw all this by hand or he did it
2: on By hand, yes.
1: Okay. Well, what do you think about doing an updated one?
3: It was truly something that completely adjusted the briefing. It completely adjusted how people saw the wreck before we went in. And when we talk about the wreck and the points of interest that they're going to see, they could see in the map exactly what it is they were going to see. So it made things 1,000 times better over here.
1: Yeah. After that, I was thinking we could
4: spend a bit of time there. Okay. I think the last time we did it, maybe 3 years that it was down there. So.
0: このレックの深さはボトムまで行くと約45メートルです。船首からスタートすると、まず主砲の MK12 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
5: Follow 4 individuals over 6 months as families search for answers and possible solutions in shutdown. 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
8: Nanasan 私が証言するのは最後の人ではないかと。 兵器とかまた機械を作るとかいうことだと思っていたのが、ただ結局最近の培養、試験的に培養させられとったので、ベスト菌なんていうのはね、なおそろあれが感染したら必ず死んでしまう、ひどいことがあったもんだから、
5: Inside Unit 731, Saturday and Sunday on CNA.

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0: 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Most of the structural collapse is from the bow and the stern working in toward the midship. As the future goes on, eventually at some point, the Emmons won't be there anymore.
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2: It's only.
3: Hold on. Mike.
2: We can retake, right?
3: Yeah.
2: Hi. Wait. I'm Lillian Ko. I like to do creative macro photography. I chose macro photography because I'm able to slow down my pace and actually enjoy and observe the marine life around me.

0: I got hooked because there's so many different types of sea slugs and small little creatures that caught my eye. We are actually blowing up creatures that is so tiny, it could be just half a grain of rice and fill the frame. So for a layman who is just looking at the creatures and don't know what is it, they think that it is big because it appears big on our images. But we are usually using magnifications so that we can see the details of the creature. When I see the creature, I'm always in awe with such a tiny creature that can survive in such a vast ocean. And they are more resilient than what we actually imagine them to be. So for my macro photography, especially for creative photography, we like to do it in muck diving. Because it is basically just sandy bottom and there's a lot of marine life still lurking around on the sandy bed and around the rocks as well. And probably they have a soft coral sticking out. So it's easier to isolate the creature than a busy reef.
1: Indonesia's data center industry is booming.
2: Data center is a part of our priority in attracting investment coming to Indonesia.
1: However, there's mounting pressure to go green.
3: The users right now demands to see this happening.
1: Another demand, finding the right talent. Don't miss Indonesia's data center dilemma. Wednesday on CNA.
4: 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We have 5 games. Here's Buzzword, where you form as many words as you can using the given letters. All words have to include the center letter. 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Over at Guessword, you have 6 chances to uncover the hidden word, using the color feedback to see if you place the letters correctly. 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You can always play with a friend or ask for help. We also have an all-time favorite, Word Search. There's only one rule, drag from the first to the last letter in any direction, including backwards and diagonally. Here's the fun part. 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
0: These are all my underwater equipments, and this is my camera where I need to house it with this underwater housing. For this housing itself, we have all the buttons and triggers in order for me to operate this underwater. Now, let's talk about diopters, wetlands. So we have a couple of wetlands here. So basically, I probably spend around $15,000 to $20,000 on my expensive hobby. It's ongoing because the manufacturers are always coming out with new toys, and they are all so good. And then you tend to keep spending more and more. And there's always new lights. There's always new lens, and it's never ending.

0: When I'm not diving, I think about ideas and how I can shoot for my next trip. So I do preparations beforehand and also write it down. And sometimes I get sleepless nights because I just want to go diving, but I can't because I'm in Singapore. But I don't want to dive in Singapore water. So I have to store it in and accumulate it and try to execute it when I'm on my next trip.
1: The 250
2: mm. So this one will be even much smaller.
3: I was thinking.
4: Nama saya Ajik Dharma. 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
0: My friend said that come to Tulamben and I've never been here before. I said, why not just try it? And that's where it starts to branch out to the macro part of the Tulamben area as well. And realize that it has a lot more to offer for macro diving, for muck diving.

I've clocked about more than 1,500 dives just trying to perfect my skills. What I learned from my trial and error over the years is I need to be in control. I can't let the equipment control me. How I actually handle all my equipments underwater is there's a different ways of doing it. So most of us actually mount it on the housing itself. But for me, I just find that it's quite cumbersome. That's why I'm more into torch photography, where it is more streamlined and easier for muck diving. He's able to assist me to achieve my vision, especially I need the extra pairs of hands to adjust the lighting. It is like my studio, so I'm not just thinking about the camera position, the camera settings, the lighting position, and the critter. I need to think about composition as well, and also how I want to present the critter, how tight I want to frame it, how magnified I want it. I can go super macro or just macro, or I can have it wide, which is including more of the environment. So all this takes place when I'm underwater and quick, because the critter's not going to wait for you. I spend about 80 minutes to 90 minutes. If it's shallower, I can go to 100 minutes. So my record was about 120 minutes for a dive. When I'm underwater, I feel free and I'm in a place of zen, because all you hear is your own bubbles and you don't hear anybody talking to you at all. Nobody talk back, the fish don't talk back to you. Well, today's dive was great because it's always good to be home and good to see my ocean friends. And this is my playground, and every time I'm underwater, I always feel very comfortable. So after two dives a day, and probably I have about 600 to 700 photos to go through, and out of all those pictures that I go through, probably only maybe less than 10 that make the cut. So it's just all these minute little details that we need to either remove it or try to darken a little bit of the shadow to bring it more crisp and more 3D to the image than just a flat image. I enjoy it so much, even with the bad ones and good ones for me, because it is just the whole process that is very enjoyable. The real reward is I'm able to find some beautiful and tiny critters I see where nobody else can see. I've been diving for 25 years and photographing for 15 years, and I'm still excited as my first day. And I'm not going to stop until I can't see any more properly.

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0: When markets turn volatile, how do investors know when to buy the dip? Why Singapore investors can get weaker returns, even when Wall Street is rising? Plus, human waste turned into cooking gas. Can it really help cut energy bills? Recent market sell-offs linked to geopolitical tensions were sharp but short-lived. And with US markets already back at record highs, investors who bought the dip have once again been rewarded. But analysts say not every market decline is a buying opportunity. So how do investors tell the difference between a temporary pullback and a warning sign that something more serious is happening underneath?
1: So my biggest mistake was actually panic selling.
0: For 36-year-old investor Justin Bui, that experience changed the way he approaches market sell-offs today. Buying the dip means buying an asset when its price is falling, with the hope that price will recover in the future. But analysts say investors first need to ask themselves why markets are falling. Because some sell-offs are driven by temporary panic, others reflect deeper problems with a company, sector, or economy.
2: If we do see the price actually drop very sharply, such as 10% or 20% or even more in a single session with high volume, I think that would represent something more than just buying the dip. I think that would represent a company-specific news that may have impacted the fundamentals. In times of high volatility, so I would think that cash flow matters the most, because in these situations, companies need to have the cash buffer to actually ride out this kind of difficult periods. And also debt levels will actually matter as well, as credit markets tend to tighten during these periods and highly levered companies may actually face cash flow issues.
0: That's why experienced investors say managing risk matters just as much as spotting opportunities.
1: I like to view things like a sovereign wealth fund or a pension fund.
0: Instead of chasing short-term gains, Justin invests with a 20 to 30-year horizon, and he keeps part of his portfolio in cash.
1: I feel that psychologically, having some cash on the sidelines actually helps you to deal with market downturns.
0: The medical doctor keeps about 20% of his portfolio in cash, ready to deploy during market pullbacks. But unlike investors who rush in all at once, he buys gradually.
1: Whenever there's a 5% drawdown, I would deploy about 1 to 2% of my cash. And when there's a further dip of about another 2 to 3 percent, I would deploy another 1 to 2% of my cash. At certain times whereby there's a lot of volatility, which is when VIX typically spikes more than 25, I see this as a potential moment whereby the market has extreme fear. Okay, and I would even deploy a little bit more during that period of time.
2: I think the biggest mistake that investors make when buying the dip is they tend to go all in when the market drops. The first drop comes in at 1 to 3%. And then afterwards, subsequently, if the market does fall further, for example, 5% or 10%, they don't have any more cash reserves to actually capitalize to buy more. And that leaves them stuck in a higher cost price as well.
0: Justin says the biggest challenge in 2022 wasn't the market decline itself, but staying disciplined while waiting for markets to recover.
1: In 2022, the markets dipped and kept on dipping, and it dipped for more than 6 to 12 months, and I panic sold some of my positions because I thought I was, taking a stop loss on that, you know, and I was ready to deploy it into other positions, but I should have held longer because eventually the markets went up. So I forego about 20% of gains in the market, yeah. And if you look at the compounding over time, you know, that it's actually potentially more that you know you that I actually lost out on.
0: Today, markets have already rebounded from recent volatility to fresh highs. But investors say future corrections may still test their patience.
1: Markets might stay down longer than expected. So the horizon that I give myself is that markets might stay down for about 1 to 2 years. And so you have to be quite careful not to deploy all your cash during that dip. You also have to make sure that you have enough cash on the sidelines, because other aspects of your life might require you to have, you know, cash injections.
2: Timing the bottom is notoriously difficult, and there's a statistic that shows that if you miss out the 10 best days of 10 best market days, your returns can get cut in half. And also, the 10 best days tend to occur after the worst days in the market. So it's very difficult to time the bottom, and investors should just consider dollar cost averaging as a better strategy.
0: Some investors use technical indicators like moving averages or the VIX fear index to track periods of extreme market fear.
2: A few signals that investors can look at to gauge whether a market has more or less bottom would be the volatility index or the VIX. When that reading hits 30 or more, that kind of signals the market is in a heightened fear mode.
0: But technical indicators alone can't guarantee markets have bottomed, which is why some investors prefer broad-based ETFs instead of concentrating on individual stocks.
1: I try to stay away from single stocks unless I have very high conviction about that stock, or if I'm an insider in that particular sector. I try to keep things broad, so most of my public equities investments are in an exchange-traded fund that tracks stocks in the developed world. So this ensures that I'm investing in markets that in general would go up over the long run. Bearing in mind that our time horizon is about 10 to 20 or even 30 years, not 1 to 2 years. In 1 to 2 years, it's hard to tell where the market direction might go.
2: It's safer to buy broad-based ETFs, as investors can eliminate idiosyncratic risk, which is the risk that, which is company-specific risk that they are exposed to. And also, by buying broad-based ETFs, they actually can ride the market recovery regardless of which sector recovers after the sell-off.
0: Recent market rebounds may have rewarded dip buyers once again, but experienced investors say successful dip buying still depends on distinguishing temporary fear from deeper market risks. Because in volatile markets, surviving the downturn may matter just as much as profiting from the rebound. The US market is up, so why are some Singapore investors seeing smaller gains than expected?
3: Journey across Asia through stories of change, resilience and rediscovery this June on CNA. As countries across Asia race towards cleaner energy, communities are rethinking how they power their everyday lives. From solar fields to offshore wind farms, witness the transition towards a more sustainable future. In Power to the People, Hikikomori, a growing phenomenon of social withdrawal, is now affecting youths in Singapore.
4: They always hide under the bed, doesn't want to go to school.
3: Follow four individuals over 6 months as families search for answers and possible solutions in shutdown. And as Singapore transformed over the past two centuries, so too did its rivers and waterways.
5: Before Raffles came to Singapore, it was once a wet rice paddy field.
3: Rediscover the water channels that once shaped the island in Lost Rivers this June on CNA.
6: Indonesia's data center industry is booming.
7: Data center is a part of our priority in attracting investment coming to Indonesia.
6: However, there's mounting pressure to go green.
8: The users right now demands to see this happening.
6: Another demand, finding the right talent. Don't miss Indonesia's data center dilemma. Wednesday on CNA.
0: East Asia, a region steeped in history, now helping to write the future of our world. From the corridors of power to the region's most remote corners, we'll break down the news driving some of the world's largest economies and explain why it matters.
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10: Every answer starts with a question and a trail we follow. We uncover what's hidden so you get clarity.
0: The US market went up about 20% last year. But if you're a Singapore investor, your return may be closer to 14%. What's eating into your gains? A weaker US dollar. When you invest in US stocks, you're not just betting on companies, you're also taking on currency risks. Even if markets go up, a weaker dollar can quietly drag your returns down.
11: So as a Singapore investor, I convert my Sing dollars to US dollars to buy the S&P ETF, right? And let's say I held on to S&P for the next 2 years and I want to translate my gains back. Then S&P might appreciate in USD terms, but if I translate back to Singapore dollars, that's where you'll get the impact of the currency weakness.
0: This matters more if your portfolio is heavily in US markets, something increasingly common, especially with ETFs.
11: S&P ETFs are very popular. These are the group of investors that will have some exposure to the USD weakening.
0: So instead of reacting to the dollar, what should you focus on instead? First, focus on business quality. A weaker dollar doesn't hit all companies equally. Large US multinationals like Apple or Microsoft earn a big share of their revenue overseas.
11: So actually about 40 to 50% of the revenue of these large American multinationals are international.
0: So when the US dollar weakens, those overseas earnings can actually become more valuable. And strong companies have something else, pricing power.
12: Going back to the example of Apple, if the US dollar remained weak and it was affecting Apple's profit margins, well, Apple makes a very successful and high demand product. They will just raise the price of their iPhone in US dollars to make up for that depreciation, to cover their costs, to maintain their profit margins. They can do that because they have pricing powers.
0: Next, understand where currency risk matters most. For stocks, currency moves are usually a smaller factor. But for bonds, it's different. Bond returns are fixed. So if the US dollar weakens, it can wipe out the gains you thought you were getting.
11: So most Singapore investors, they might see the headlines of USD weakening and they might consider Singapore corporates. However, Singapore corporates today typically gives anywhere between 3 to 3.5% Singapore yield. So if I were to invest in US investment-grade corporates, so essentially lending to the Microsofts and Amazons, they typically give 5 to 5.5% USD yield. In a fixed income, you get agreed fixed coupons and you get back your principal at the end. So if I'm an investor lending to a US corporate, I've already fixed my yield. And the problem with that is, assuming all other factors are constant, if I translate those fixed yield back to a foreign currency, then it will be subject to currency weakening.
0: There's a way to protect yourself. It's called hedging. It reduces the impact of currency swings. But it's not free. You have to pay for that protection.
11: Now, the challenge is, if I were to fully hedge the currency risk today, the cost of hedging typically is 1.5 to 2%. So shave that off away from your 5 to 5.5. You pretty much match the local corporate bond yields.
0: Third, check your concentration risk. A lot of investors today are heavily concentrated in the US. Diversifying part of a portfolio could help reduce that exposure.
13: You've never had foreign ownership of the US as high as it is now. You've never had people owning equities in the US as high as they are now. So you've got this massive concentration risk that if anything was to happen, in the US in particular, that could quickly unravel, and then you're going to be trapped with everyone else.
0: A weaker US dollar can actually benefit other markets, especially emerging economies. That's why some investors are looking to diversify, not to make a big switch, but gradually rebalance. But before making any move, ask yourself a simple question. Why are you holding US dollar assets in the first place?
12: For example, they plan to send their kids to the US to study, or they wish to buy a house there or something like that, then it makes sense to keep these assets in US dollars, because no matter what happens, your goal is to spend these US dollars on a certain objective.
0: But if your spending is in Singapore dollars, currency risk becomes much more important. Finally, if you were already planning to invest, a weaker dollar could actually be an opportunity. Your entry point could now be cheaper.
12: If you have investments that you want to make in US dollars, now is a good time to buy US dollars to fund those investments.
0: So the takeaway isn't to avoid the US. It's to understand what you're exposed to.
11: The main message is we shouldn't overreact to recent headlines. Today it will be, you know, the attack on Iran. Tomorrow it could be another geopolitical war of some different form. And maybe the following, it could be some event that we might not predict. And ultimately, we shouldn't have the mindset of trying to make binary bets and trying to position after such events. We want to build a portfolio that is a lot more diversified, that can withstand such impacts, rather than trying to overly time the market.
0: Because currency moves come and go, but a well-constructed portfolio is built to last. An unexpected source of fuel is helping this Jakarta resident cut cooking costs. But can it work on a larger scale?
9: On your next Asia First, how the Philippines is powering up for an electric future. Surging oil prices linked to the Middle East conflict are driving more to consider EVs, but charging stations remain limited, supply is tight, and for many, the switch still comes at a cost. Can the country accelerate fast enough to meet its electric ambitions?

0: 長さ日舞台のことはですね、私が証言するのは最後の人ではないかと。兵器とかまた機械を作るとかいうことだと思っていたのが、ただ結局最近の培養、試験的に培養させられとったので、ベスト菌なんていうのはね、なおそろあれが感染したら必ず死んでしまう、ひどいことがあったもんだから、
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3: 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And fuel is only part of the pressure. 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
4: Ibu belanjanya itu semenjak belanja itu bulan Maret itu naik semua. 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Aduh, ampun-ampun.
3: So, when residents here were offered free biogas connections, Atika signed up immediately. The installation was free. Even the stove was free. The fuel comes from waste collected beneath the housing blocks, including human waste. Pipes from several apartment blocks feed into a biodigester beneath the complex. As the waste breaks down, it produces methane gas that is piped into residents' kitchens. The pilot project is part of a government effort to improve sanitation while turning waste into a local source of fuel.
4: Ibu tahu itu dari tinja, terus gimana ya, terus akhirnya ya udah nggak apa-apa, aku pasang kalau betul-betul itu ada gasnya seperti itu.
3: At first, the system worked surprisingly well. The biogas could power her stove almost all day, and it cut her LPG usage by 2/3.
4: Hanya satu tabung dalam 3 hari itu udah berapa? 140 dikurangin itu. Kalau LPG, kalau biogas jalan terus itu.
3: When the system works fully, she's able to slash 2/3 off her gas bill. And that monthly savings of $26 is also about 2 days of profits for Atika. But over time, the biogas supply became less reliable. Previously, it could last most of the day. Now, it sometimes lasts less than 2 hours. And the flame is often weak and unstable.
4: Terus, nyalanya ntar naik, ntar turun, ntar gimana ya, kayaknya turun naik lah gitu, belum stabil banget. Ya itu saya paling lama itu pakai ya paling 1.5 jam, 2 jam lah.
3: Residents suspect flooding and clogged pipes might be affecting the gas flow. Others think there's simply not enough gas being produced. But users say nobody has clearly explained what is going wrong.
4: Enggak, semenjak dipasang itu, coba Bu, buka deh, nyalain. 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
3: So, LPG has not disappeared from Atika's stall. For now, biogas helps reduce costs, but it still cannot fully replace the fuel she depends on every day. At first, some were worried food cooked with gas made from sewage might smell different. To reassure them, Atika offered free meals.
4: Kawan-kawan saya, bau nggak tuh, katanya gitu. 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
1: So one key advantage is that unlike liquefied petroleum gas or LPG, this biogas doesn't depend on global energy markets. The system still has teething problems. But for small sellers squeezed by rising costs, all savings can make a difference, even if they're small and unreliable.
2: Pengen saya itu, pokoknya selanjutnya, itu nyala terus, maunya saya.
1: In Jakarta, sewage is usually seen as a public health problem. But for Atika, it has also become a backup fuel supply, one that could help protect her small business as living costs keep rising.

0: This program is available on demand for free on MeWatch.
1: Drugs like this are part of the new wave that we are seeing in the drug market.
2: 17-year-old Chinese male smoking weed. He was pronounced dead the same day. But there was no weed in the system.
3: Somehow told me, hey, this is similar to weed. It's more intense. After a while, people start overdose.
4: They are calling this the soft drug. It's okay to take them because you won't be able to be caught.
5: That is mushrooming of clandestine labs.
6: मैंने एक लैब में खुद गया हूँ बनते हुए देखा हूँ एस्ट्रोनॉट जैसा सूट पूरा ऊपर से नीचे सूट फुल कवर.
2: Drug syndicate is very smart. When you come up with a new testing methodology, they will actually design a new one to circumvent.
7: It's that cat and mouse game.
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1: Aluminium foil. It's a staple in our kitchens. We don't think twice about using it, but should we? Well, some of our viewers certainly think so. We received several emails on the issue. There are also many articles online that warn against using aluminium foil. How safe is aluminium foil to use for food? Well, I'm going to find out for you.

0: To find out if aluminium foil is dangerous, let's break down what exactly is aluminium foil. Well, aluminium foil didn't always start as aluminium foil. This cheap, convenient, and flexible way to wrap food first started its life as tinned foil. Tinned foil was a way of preserving food because it could block moisture, light, and contamination. But people complained it added a tin taste to food. So in 1910, the tin was replaced by the cheaper and more flexible aluminium. At first, it was mainly used for food packaging. But in 1940, when an industrial foil salesperson ran out of pans during his Thanksgiving dinner, he decided to use the foil as makeshift cookware and was surprised by how perfectly his food turned out. And that's when we started using foil for cooking. Today, aluminium foil is made of an alloy that typically contains 92 to 99% aluminium. So, why should we be worried about aluminium in our food? This is Professor Eric Chan. His research specializes in how our body absorbs and processes foreign materials.
1: Lemon, tomato, tomato sauce, and let me ask you, what is this?
0: I hope it's coffee. Oh, it's not. It makes me think of dumpling. Black vinegar.
1: Yes, you're right, it's vinegar. What do they have in common?
0: I wouldn't consume them on an empty stomach.
1: Okay, that is quite close to the answer. They are all known as acidic food.
0: There you go, okay.
1: Yes, I'm sure you have come across online articles that warn against the use of aluminium foil with acidic food. This is because aluminium foil may react with food containing acid. Let me show you. Let me pour the concentrated acid into the beaker.
0: Oh, I can see the fumes.
1: Yes, this is water.
0: So the water acts as a control, right?
1: You are absolutely right. And now I'm going to place the aluminium foil first into the acid and next into the water. What we are observing now, acid can actually react with aluminium foil. So if you observe carefully now, you'll start to see small bubbles forming.
0: Yes.
1: The surface layer is disrupted, is eroded. This gives rise to the possibility of aluminium leaching into the food when it comes into contact. If you look at the control experiment now, the foil is actually not reacting with the water.
0: Right. However, when I'm cooking, I'm adding heat to the food plus the foil. Does that make any difference?
1: Yes, indeed. Adding heat will actually promote the reactions. So in the case of cooking food with aluminium foil, when we add heat to the process, it can actually promote the reaction between that low level of acid with the surface aluminium oxide.
0: The acid concentration in our food is much lower than what Professor Chan is showing me in the lab. But the presence of high heat can increase the acidic reaction. Many of our foods contain acid, but some of the highest include commonly used ingredients such as citrus fruits, tomatoes and tomato sauce, vinegar and pickled dishes, as well as spicy foods, all of which can react with foil. What happens when our body ingests aluminium?
1: Aluminium will first be absorbed through the intestine into the body, and then it subsequently get distributed to various parts of our body, including the brain, the lung, the liver, the kidney, and also the bone. And what happens is when somebody is overly exposed to aluminium, this can lead to bioaccumulation.
0: What is bioaccumulation?
1: Bioaccumulation is a process where the input of aluminium into our body actually is much faster than its excretion out of the kidney. And gradually, the level in the body will increase over time.
0: So it builds up?
1: Yes. So aluminium is actually not an essential metal in our body, unlike calcium, iron or magnesium. So what happens is if aluminium gets into certain organs, like in the brain, it can create a conditions that mimic dementia. On the other hand, if the aluminium gets into the bone, it can replace the calcium and cause a condition known as aluminium osteomalacia, which is actually a softening of the bone.
0: Oh, goodness.
1: Yeah, so because it is a metal, it can actually replace certain essential metal in our body. For instance, if it takes over iron in red blood cells, then it can cause anemia.
0: I see. So basically, if you have higher levels of aluminium in your body, it can mess up the good work that the other types of metals are doing. Basically.
1: Yes, you're right.
0: That doesn't sound good to me.
1: Viewers should understand that the bioaccumulation of aluminium depends on how much is being consumed, which is the dose, how much is being absorbed, which is the bioavailability, and how much is being excreted out into the urine via the kidney, which is the excretion. So the risk comes when the dose is higher than the ability of our kidney in removing the aluminium into the urine.
0: It sounds like there are really many variables at play here. Mm-hmm. And the only variable that I can control here is the dosage. So I need to find out how much aluminium is leaching into our food, if at all.
1: Okay, Diana, how about you go and do a test, bring back the result, and we have a discussion.
0: Just how much aluminium is leaching by cooking with acidic foods? I'm taking Professor Chan's suggestion by conducting a test. And I've got a professional chef to help me get started.
2: We are doing five dishes that is actually very commonly cooked at home, heavily using aluminium foil. Okay, and these five dishes involve things like baking, roasting, grilling, and also barbecuing.
0: Let's get cooking. We've chosen five dishes, which include acidic ingredients. Lasagna with tomato sauce and cheese. Cheese is dairy and acidic. This dish is foiled to death. It's baked in a foil container and I'm going to smother it in foil. This is going to be a good lasagna. Baked salmon with Asian spices and citrus fruits. Okay. Cajun chicken with lots of spice and pickled onions. As well as squid with a spicy sambal sauce and calamansi. Corn, which is mildly acidic, bathed in butter. For each of the dishes, we're also cooking a version without foil as a control.

0: The results will take a week.
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7: Indonesia's data center industry is booming.
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0: It's been a week since I sent our food samples to a lab to find out if the aluminium from the foil we use is finding its way into the food we eat. The results are out. I'm heading back to Professor Eric Chan to make sense of the numbers.
11: The results shows that except for sambal sotong here, the rest of the food type has aluminium level of less than 1.5 milligram per kg. It is a result that tells us that the level is very low.
12: Okay, so I suppose for users of foil like me, that's really good news. But I do have one curiosity. Why is it that only the squid or the sotong saw different levels?
11: Okay, so for the case of sambal sotong or squid, the level that's detected in the control where we did not use the aluminium foil is about 5 milligram per kg. This is actually quite consistent with the level of aluminium detected in sotong or squid, as it is known to be naturally occurring in squid. On the other hand, when we subject the sambal sotong to cooking in aluminium foil, we actually detected a twofold increase in the aluminium level. This confirms that aluminium has leached from the foil into the food.
12: So then my question is, the amount of aluminium that was detected in our experiment, is that harmful to me? How bad is that?
11: So the Food and Agricultural Organization and the World Health Organization, they have stipulated the provisional intolerable weekly intake of PTWI of aluminium to be 2 milligram per kg body weight per week. It's like a pinch of salt or less than that. Based on this understanding and assuming that now if somebody consume aluminium, it is not 100% absorbed. Approximately 0.1 to 1% of aluminium is absorbed in the intestine. So assuming the scenario where aluminium is leached from the foil into our sotong, and assuming an average sotong that weighs about 250 grams, the aluminium that's found in the sotong is really very tiny. Based on this, we calculated and estimated that for an average man of body weight 75 kg, to reach the stipulated provisional intolerable weekly intake of 2 mg per kg body weight per week, he will need to eat about 6,000 sotong per week in order to reach that intolerable threshold.
13: Just how much is 6,000 squids? On this table is 10 servings of squid. We'll need to eat more than 600 tables worth of squid in a week to hit dangerous absorption levels of aluminium. So can I conclude that it is generally safe for me to cook food in foil?
11: It is safe for the general population, but the elderly and those with kidney disease, they may be more susceptible.
13: Okay, why is that so?
11: The kidney actually functions to remove the aluminium from our body into the urine. So when the kidney is unhealthy, this excretion process is compromised, and this may lead to accumulation of aluminium in the body.
13: Even though aluminium foil may come into direct contact with our food, we aren't seeing high levels of leaching from our tests. This is because aluminium foil naturally has a protective layer. Aluminium, when exposed to oxygen in the air, becomes aluminium oxide. This forms a thin layer on the surface of the foil. This is what makes aluminium foil safe, because it prevents raw aluminium from touching our food. It is when heat, acid or salt break down this aluminium oxide layer that aluminium leaching begins to occur.
12: I am so glad that our test results show that aluminium foil is pretty safe to use, because I've got a lot of it in my kitchen.
14: Diana?
12: Yeah?
14: I think we need to look at this.
12: What's this?
15: A lasagna cell is a weird thing that happens spontaneously when you store a lasagna in a steel pan and cover it with aluminum foil. Small holes form in the aluminum in an electrochemical process called galvanic corrosion. And that galvanic corrosion leaves little spots of corroded aluminum on the lasagna surface.
13: Corroded aluminum in my food? That's gotten me concerned. Does this mean using foil for storage could be a problem even without heat? Like the viral video, I'm going to put cooked lasagna in a steel pan and store it in the fridge. It will be wrapped in a layer of aluminium foil.
12: Oh my! Look at this. It's definitely a hole in my foil. This is really interesting. Check it out inside. It's exactly like what I saw in the video. There's a teeny weeny bit of foil on top of my food as well. What's happening here?

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1: Inside Unit 731, Saturday and Sunday on CNA.
2: I'm back! My name is Shermin, and you might know me from my search for the one. Now that that is done and dusted, I'm on a new quest now. One that involves my all-time favorite manga, Berserk. And the artist behind it, Kentaro Miura.
3: Kentaro Miura is a very private person. He's some like figure shrouded in mystery.
2: But with Miura no longer around,
3: I guess I'm 34 years too late.
2: I'm banking on others to tell me more about him.
3: Oh, how is Kentaro Miura's personality like? I'm
2: so desperate, I'm even reaching out to manga legends. Just to find out more about Berserk and Miura.
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5: Bringing my lasagna experiment to food scientist Professor William Chen.
6: Prof, so what's happening here?
7: Ah, interesting. There's some kind of corrosion we see here. What's inside?
6: This lasagna, have a look.
7: Oh.
6: Corrosion of the aluminum foil, you mean?
7: Ah, I see. Yes, yes, yes. That's why you see the holes here and there. And what we can suspect is that there's a sort of a battery effect.
6: A battery effect. Can you elaborate a little bit more about the battery effect and how that works?
7: So if we look at the normal battery, be in the car or in our household appliances, we see one is a cathode, the other one is an anode. Then in between there's some electrolyte ion that create a current. So this is perhaps what is happening here. We have two pieces of metal. One is a cathode, the other one is an anode.And then in between you have this lasagna, which contains the citric acid and the salt. That is a perfect formula to create the current in between the two metals. This thing sort of creates certain battery effect, leading to the corrosion we see the whole day. Because the battery effect, this aluminium is broken down from the tin foil and migrate into the lasagna now.So that's why you see stain of aluminium on the food.
6: So what you're saying is that this is literally a lasagna battery.
7: Yes, effectively. But to really demonstrate how it works, maybe we can set up an experiment to illustrate the point. Hi, this is my research student Ying Tong. She will show you the experiment.
8: So here we have a plate of lasagna on a steel container. So basically what is happening is that there is an electric current running between the aluminium foil and the steel container. Yeah, so I'm going to connect.
5: Ying Tong is hooking up my tray of lasagna to a machine which will show us if there is a flow of electrical current detected.
8: Yeah, so you can see that there is a jump in the voltage reading.
6: I see. So there's literally some microcurrents flowing through the lasagna.
7: Yes, that's right.
6: Okay. you had explained earlier on that for this effect to happen, it takes two different types of metal. In this case, we have the foil and we have the steel container. What if the container was changed to a glass or a plastic container? Would we get the same effect?
7: If you change to glass or plastic or ceramic, which is not metal, basically, then you will not see this battery effect.
6: So to avoid the corrosion on the foil, if I don't like the taste of aluminum foil in my food, I should just avoid metallic containers.
7: That's correct.
6: That is a good tip, and I have taken note of it. I mean, I don't want to eat corroded foil along with my food, especially when there may be minute amounts of it that I can't see with my naked eye. But if you belong to a vulnerable group and your kidneys aren't strong enough to get rid of the aluminium in your body, then you may want alternatives to foil. Kurt Sombero is a chef who prefers to swap out aluminium foil in favor of organic materials to impart more flavors into his dishes while keeping his use of foil to a minimum.
9: So we're using organic materials that is gifted from us, from Mother Nature. So we're using green coconut. We're simmering some beautiful curry in there. And then we got here a beautiful corn that is cooked in its own husk. And then we got here some chicken wrapped in banana leaf with some mango curry inside. And then we got some sambal stingray that has turmeric leaf and then banana leaf as well.
6: Turmeric leaf?
9: Yes, madam.
6: Wow, so banana leaf is quite common, but I didn't know that you can also use turmeric leaves. So
9: yes.
6: Why do you use these organic materials?
9: For me as a cook, as a chef, it imparts a lot of flavors. The organic materials, it's safe for us as well.
6: I can't wait to taste test.
9: All right, so we got here your stingray marinated and then cooked in banana leaf and turmeric. There you go.
6: I wish you can smell this. Thank you. So the taste of the leaves is very mild in the stingray, but it's kind of there. And it just makes it a pleasure, I guess, not just on your palate, but also for your nose, because you can smell the aroma.
9: Yeah. An idea is that whatever foil does when cooking is to get the moisture back or within its ingredient. So basically, nature designed that with itself using this kind of ingredients.
6: Do you use any aluminum foil in your kitchen at all?
9: Running a commercial kitchen is very difficult to just switch on to no plastic or no foil forever. But the goal for me is to use less of it every single time. And then it's going to be a habit that everybody should be able to attain eventually one day. I would suggest that using aluminum foil, it always has to be not in abundance. So you keep it moderate, because obviously if you cook it in a high temperature, it's going to leak out to the food, even though you use it once. But how about if you use it every day? Just to put a barrier between your food and then the foil would be a lot better to put either, say, a baking paper or let's say some banana leaf. To make sure that it's not touching your food, because it lowers down the transfer of foil in your food.
6: Thanks to Chef Kurt, I'm now inspired to try using some of these materials for my cooking next time. And after deep diving into aluminium foil, I'm happy to know that I haven't been poisoning myself all these years from cooking with aluminium foil. Chef, shall we again?
9: Please do.
6: I'm gonna try the prawn.
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0: This is Singapore Tonight.
1: Good evening, I'm Paul Tsung. Tonight's top stories. Singapore joins 16 other nations in a first-of-its-kind partnership to bolster the security of critical undersea infrastructure around the world amid rising threats to underwater cables and pipelines. Speaking at the Shangri-La Dialogue, US Defense Secretary Pete Hegseth calls on Asian allies to boost defense spending amid concerns over China's military buildup, while striking a more measured tone towards Beijing. A poll finds just 60% feel Singapore's roads are safe, as most cite impatience as the main reason road users flout traffic rules.

0: 17 countries from around the world will work together to protect critical underwater infrastructures such as pipelines and cables. Singapore Defence Minister Chan Chun Sing says such systems are key for connectivity, economic growth and way of life. It's the first such inter-regional security framework that addresses undersea security challenges. Sabrina Ng with more from the Shangri-La Dialogue in Singapore.
1: Now, since 2023, more than 10 of these cables underwater have been severed or damaged out at the Baltic Sea. And this has prompted NATO to actually step up surveillance of the region and to step up regional vigilance into surveying these areas out at sea. And of course, we know that this has become more and more pertinent in an era of increasing conflict around the world. We are realizing how much these energy infrastructures are important to the stability of the world. For regionally at ASEAN here, we have somewhat of a similar framework to bolster the resilience of COIs, but this one is different as it involves more than 17 countries around the world, across EU, across the Baltic Nordic nations, across Oceania, and of course ASEAN itself, to really come together to share the best practices, the best technical know-hows, and exchange the knowledge on how to bolster the security of these critical underwater infrastructures.
2: We may not have all the answers, but we certainly want to work on this issue together to see how we can establish those international norms to build those infrastructures, maintain those infrastructures, and even to protect those infrastructures, taking to task those may mean harm to our infrastructure and our way of life.
1: Now, this framework is not legally binding and has no financial binding legislations either. But what it does involve is the high-level exchange of technical know-how, of capability know-how from not just regional partners, but international partners as well. Earlier today, we also heard from Singapore Defence Minister Chan Chun Sing. He thanked the other 16 foreign ministers who took part of this framework. And he also urged for more countries to step forward and join this framework, you know, with hopes that this framework who eventually catalyze a larger conversation and more exchanges around the world about how to better protect COIs.
0: Top defense leaders from around the world have underscored the need to be credible partners in security cooperation, including the need to sustain political commitment and strengthen domestic support. These talks took place at a roundtable session hosted by Singapore Defense Minister Chan Chun Sing. Alif Amsha reports from the Shangri-La Dialogue.
3: With a multi-day event in full swing, it was a packed day for Singapore Defence Minister Chan Chun Sing, who was involved in a flurry of engagements and discussions with other top defence leaders from all around the world. Among the key highlights, Mr. Chan hosted 31 ministers and their representatives to a roundtable discussion. The leaders reaffirmed the crucial need of continued strategic dialogue and keeping communication channels open to reduce the risk of misinterpretation and misunderstanding.
2: It was a very open and dynamic discussion. So some of the topics that we cover include, for example, how do we secure public support and political commitment for the long-term investment in defence necessary? And when we talk about long-term investment, it's not just about the budget commitment, but it's also about committing good people to serve in the defence sector and how we build up our industrial capacity over the long term.
3: Mr. Chan also engaged in a series of bilateral meetings. In discussions with his Malaysian counterpart, Khalid Nordin, both sides explored ways to further enhance mutual trust and understanding. Mr. Chan also met French Minister for the Armed Forces and Veterans, Catherine Vautrin, where both sides agreed to deepen defence training and tech cooperation. Meanwhile, Singapore and Italy will also strengthen the defence supply chains against unforeseen disruptions. The arrangement was concluded ahead of talks between Minister Chan and his Italian counterpart Guido Crosetto. Earlier in the morning, defence leaders from 8 ASEAN member nations also met at a breakfast meeting. It was co-hosted by Minister Chan and his Philippine counterpart Gilberto Teodoro Jr.
2: We discussed how we need to make sure that we keep our region open, free, accessible and secure. This is not just about the shipping lanes, but also about the airways, so that we can continue to retain our reputation as an attractive investment location for us to get those investments and create good and better jobs for our people.
3: Minister Chan adds that there were also exchanges on non-conventional security threats, which he says often overlap with conventional ones, describing the session as very useful. Mr. Chan says that all the ministers who were involved also express hope that it will take place every year at the sidelines of the Shangri-La Dialogue.
0: On the sidelines of the Shangri-La Dialogue, Singapore Prime Minister Lawrence Wong also met with a US Senate and a US House congressional delegation. The countries reaffirmed their robust and substantive partnership, with both sides looking to grow their partnership in areas like energy and frontier technology. PM Wong adds that there is strong bipartisan support for the US to continue engaging in the region. Qatar's Deputy Prime Minister also called on Mr. Wong. They discussed deepening cooperation in areas like defense and energy security. PM Wong thanked Qatar for promoting regional stability and facilitating dialogue in the Middle East. Meanwhile, Singapore Defence Minister Chan Chun Sing reaffirmed defence ties with his counterparts from the Philippines, New Zealand and Brunei. They discussed cooperation and regional platforms such as the ASEAN Defence Ministers Meeting Plus. Mr. Chan marked 50 years of defence ties with Brunei and discussed cooperation in areas like critical underwater infrastructure security. He also met defence leaders from the Lithuania, the Czech Republic, Switzerland, the UK and a congressional delegation from the US. Vietnamese President Tô Lâm and Singapore Prime Minister Lawrence Wong planted a tree at the Botanic Gardens. And in an online post, PM Wong says that the tree is native to Vietnam and the region, a symbol of the deeply rooted friendship between the two countries. Mr. Lâm is on a four-day state visit to Singapore. And still to come, do you feel safe on Singapore roads? Well, a new survey suggests many don't. What's driving those concerns? Find out after the break.
4: Journey across Asia through stories of change, resilience and rediscovery this June on CNA. As countries across Asia race towards cleaner energy, communities are rethinking how they power their everyday lives. From solar fields to offshore wind farms, witness the transition towards a more sustainable future. In Power to the People, Hikikomori, a growing phenomenon of social withdrawal, is now affecting youths in Singapore.
5: They always hide under the bed, doesn't want to go to school.
4: Follow four individuals over 6 months as families search for answers and possible solutions in shutdown. And as Singapore transformed over the past two centuries, so too did its rivers and waterways.
6: Before Raffles came to Singapore, it was once a wet rice paddy field.
4: Rediscover the water channels that once shaped the island in Lost Rivers this June on CNA.
7: Indonesia's data center industry is booming.
8: Data center is a part of our priority in attracting investment coming to Indonesia.
7: However, there's mounting pressure to go green.
9: The users right now demands to see this happening.
7: Another demand, finding the right talent. Don't miss Indonesia's data center dilemma. Wednesday on CNA.
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0: U.S. Defense Secretary Pete Hegseth has urged Asian allies to increase defense spending, pointing out what he called rightful alarm over China's military buildup. Mr. Hegseth says Washington is seeking a regional balance where no state, including China, can wield power unchecked. The Pentagon chief delivering his address spoke at the Shangri-La Dialogue, in which he outlined the Trump administration's strategy in the Indo-Pacific. Pete Hegseth hailed the crucial role allies play, but repeated that the demand that they also step up efforts for self-reliance, stressing that America cannot be taking on a disproportionate share of the security burden.
17: The era of the United States subsidizing the defense of wealthy nations is over. We need partners, not protectorates. We seek alliances built on shared responsibility, not dependency. This is the maturation of our alliances in a new era.
0: But praise for South Korea for moves to take greater responsibility for its own defense. He also cited Singapore, the Philippines, Indonesia, Malaysia and Vietnam as examples of partners deepening defense cooperation and strengthening capabilities.
17: Alliances only work when they are true partnerships. It is a two-way street. You don't have a strong alliance unless everyone has skin in the game. No freeloading. History is not over. Alliances are not judged by the number of flags, but by the number of formations. We don't need more conferences. We need more combat power.
0: Turning to relations with Beijing, Mr. Hegseth says ties between the U.S. and China are better than they've been in many years, with both sides maintaining dialogue to reduce the risk of miscalculation. For more on China's response to Secretary Hegseth's remarks, here's CNA's senior correspondent Olivia Seong.
10: The more moderate tone from the U.S. defense chief also drawing a more moderate response from the Chinese this year. We saw that there were questions from the Chinese delegates directed to the U.S. defense secretary, but they were not as pointed as what we had seen before. The reason for this warmth that we are seeing between the two sides, we saw this from the U.S. side as well as the Chinese side, all are pointing to what to that historic meeting, as has been mentioned by Secretary Hegseth, between President Donald Trump and his Chinese counterpart Xi Jinping in Beijing about 2 weeks ago. China's defense minister Dong Jun is not present, but earlier on in the day, we heard from the head of the Chinese delegation, Major General Meng Xiangqing, who is a professor with the National Defense University, and he said that the most important outcome was the political consensus reached by the two leaders and the agreement to build a constructive strategic relationship between China and the U.S.
0: A poll has shown that only 3 in 5 people find Singapore's roads safe. Conducted with 1,000 residents, it also found that more than 3 in 4 cite impatience as the main reason road users flout traffic rules. The findings come as the authorities plan to step up enforcement and launch new community programs aimed at improving road safety. Alexander Arnon reports.
18: In a hurry to get somewhere? Well, that urge to shave a few seconds or minutes off one's traveling time may be making Singapore's roads less orderly. And for road users, that's affecting how safe they feel.
19: As motorcyclists, we need to be more have some situational awareness. Cars will most certainly, big bikes will cut you. Especially if you have a small bike, they will bully you on the road.
20: Our system, our traffic flow, you know, the traffic light are all in place. The system is good. The only thing is some of the drivers is crossing as well, and some is like driving like, you know, like gangsters.
18: Now, enforcement rules have gotten tighter. Earlier this year, higher penalties for speeding kicked in. And then more cameras were also installed to detect traffic offenses, like making illegal U-turns. But changing the behaviors may prove harder than changing the rules. Enforcement cameras at Dunyan Road caught over 3,100 instances of vehicles crossing double white lines in March. In April, that figure rose to over 4,100. Yet, some measures are beginning to pay off. For one, speeding violations involving lorries have fallen by 91% after stricter rules on installing speed limiters were put in place. There were just 22 instances in the first 3 months of this year, compared to over 230 over the same period in 2025.
21: Lower speeds may mean slightly longer travel times. Stronger enforcement means higher penalties for those who flout the rules. But these are trade-offs worth making. We should be willing to prioritize safety for all over speed or convenience for the individual, because the cost of not doing so is measured in lives.
18: Raising public awareness plays a role too. With the launch of Road Safety Month, police officers will take part in outreach programs targeting young children and elderly pedestrians. It's aimed at driving home the message that road safety is everyone's responsibility.
0: Still to come, as more Singaporeans keep parrots as pets, a debate is ruffling feathers over whether they should fly freely outdoors.

0: 長さ日舞台のことはですね、私が証言するのは最後の人ではないかと。兵器とかまた機械を作るとかいうことだと思っていたのが、ただ結局最近の培養、試験的に培養をさせられとったので、ベスト菌なんていうまね、なおそろあれが感染したら必ず死んでしまう、ひどいことがあったもんだから、
1: Inside Unit 731, Saturday and Sunday on CNA.
2: Drugs like this are part of the new wave that we are seeing in the drug market.
3: 17-year-old Chinese male smoking weed. He was pronounced dead the same day, but there was no weed in the system.
4: Somehow told me, hey, this is similar to weed. It's more intense.After a while, people start overdose.
5: They are calling this the soft drug. It's okay to take them because you won't be able to be caught.
6: That is mushrooming of clandestine labs.
7: I went to the lab and saw a bunch of people. Astronaut is a suit, full suit, full cover.
3: Drug syndicate is very smart. When you come up with a new testing methodology, they will actually design a new one to circumvent.
8: It's that cat and mouse game.

0: As parrots become more popular as pets here, authorities are discouraging owners from allowing the birds to fly freely outdoors. The Animal and Veterinary Service has put out an advisory for parrot owners on the risks of doing so. At least one interest group says that this will not stop them from letting their birds take flight. Eugene Chow with more.
1: One, two, three.
2: Letting pet parrots soar freely outdoors might seem natural for most owners, but authorities say this practice comes with risks in urban Singapore. For instance, such birds may disturb passers-by or contract diseases from wild animals.
3: There is a risk for the parrots to fly, be disoriented, as well as not coming back to where their owners are. So this advisory will help owners understand the risks of parrot-free flying, which requires a lot of advanced skill training, and also apprise them of the risks involved in such an activity.
2: The advisory was launched at the first event for parrot care in Singapore, which was attended by over 400 people and close to 100 birds. Parrot Society Singapore also put out a revised handbook on responsible care for the colourful birds. The group says the practice of free flying does benefit some parrots, especially larger ones.
4: If you understand how parrots live in the wild, they actually live in vast spaces. So they do fly many miles per day, many kilometers per day. So they do need that kind of level of exercise to replicate how they live in the wild.
2: One free-flying community says it will continue holding sessions 2 to 3 times a week. It adds that while eagles can sometimes give chase, parrots have a strong natural instinct to dodge and avoid attacks.
5: Most of our parrots here, I would say 100%, they are all being well-trained before they are out of free-flying. So, and parrots does not attack any people walking around there unnecessarily, because they are all well-trained, and we are actually trained on recall basis, meaning the birds will actually fly back to us.
2: Mr. Lim says parrot owners should take extra precautions when letting their pets fly free. This includes putting GPS trackers on the birds and sending them for regular health checks.
0: There is now a new institute to deepen research in AI, business, finance and society, known as GIFS. The Nanyang Technological University Institute aims to bridge cooperation between academia, industry and government. It will study how AI and other emerging tech are changing economies, businesses and society, while identifying the opportunities and risks that come with these rapid developments. The launch is part of NTU's Nanyang Business School's 30th anniversary celebrations. One of the institute's projects is exploring next-gen virtual simulations of economies, markets, organizations, and digital ecosystems. Another will focus on training AI models and agents for advanced research in areas such as economics, finance, accounting, and information systems. NTU says that this aims to strengthen Singapore's position as a trusted, sound, and progressive financial hub.
6: There will be academic outputs, there will be conferences that bring researchers from different fields together. We are very much interested in collaborating with the industry to incubate certain projects to the extent that they can be commercialized or offered as a social public goods for the society.
7: As AI monitors more transactions and behaviors in real time, accountability and fairness matter even more. Automated decisions must be explainable and open to challenge. And there must always be a clear line of accountability behind every AI-driven decision. And that means a person, a process, or an institution that owns the decision.
0: The Culture, Community and Youth Ministry is calling on local religious groups to keep the philosophy that an attack on one group is an attack on all. Minister of State Dinesh Vasudas says that there have been tremendous restraint, wisdom and leadership among the religious organizations. This needs to be strengthened further, and this ethos needs to be passed on to the next generations, particularly the young. Mr. Dinesh cites last year's incident where a parcel containing pork was delivered to a mosque in Serangoon. He notes how the Muslim community had reacted with high levels of restraint compassion and leadership. Churches and temples went down in support, providing further strength to the community.
8: If you ask me personally, we passed with flying colors. Passed with flying colors. And that's only because the Muslim community reacted with restraint. I must call that out. I must highlight the fact that there was great wisdom. And everybody else came in very quickly to support, either statements of solidarity and support or you know, just standing together with the mosque.
0: At an inter-religious conference, he notes how Singapore is celebrating Hari Raya Haji and Visa Day in the same week. There, he adds that in an informational environment, there can be people who aim to destabilize the country. While more obvious tactics like fake news can be detected, he's calling for greater vigilance against subtler messages that aim to cause divisions.
8: We need to guard against the slow erosion. And we must be sensitive enough to be able to call it out. We have to be vigilant to some of these threat actors who might be coming from not within our borders but overseas, whose sole purpose is to disrupt our way of life. And we need to be sensitive to it.
0: And before we go, Prime Minister Lawrence Wong sends his greetings to all Buddhists on Visak Day. And that's Singapore Tonight. Don't forget headlines anytime at cna.asia. Plus, we're on Facebook and YouTube. Good night.

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5: 지금은 인도에서 거의 가족처럼 함께하고 있습니다.
6: 땀이 많은가?
7: Things can coexist together, and that's the beauty of Hong Kong as well.
8: When I lead to the Chennai, I feel like, oh God, I'm home.
9: The New Locals, Season 2, on demand at cna.asia.
10: Drugs like this are part of the new wave that we are seeing in the drug market.
11: 17-year-old Chinese male smoking weed. He was pronounced dead the same day. But there was no weed in the system.
12: Someone told me, hey, this is similar to weed. It's more intense. After a while, people start overdose.
13: They are calling this the soft drug. It's okay to take them because you won't be able to be caught.
14: That is mushrooming of clandestine labs.
15: मैंने एक लैब में खुद गया और बनते हुए देखा हूँ. Astronaut जैसा suit पूरा ऊपर से नीचे suit full cover.
16: Drug syndicate is very smart. When you come up with a new testing methodology, they will actually design a new one to circumvent.
17: It's that cat and mouse game.
18: CNA wins big at the New York Festivals 2026 with an outstanding haul of 16 awards, including 11 gold, 2 silver and 3 bronze. Recognized on the global stage for trusted news, excellence in journalism and compelling documentaries, CNA understand Asia.

0: My pain feels like lava flowing through the gaps of my joints. My muscles feel like it's cramping. On some days, the pain is so excruciating that I have seizures from the pain.
1: Prickling, pulling, twisting pain. Like a tower that it just keep on going on, mostly at the pelvic area. Sometimes the pain will travel down to my legs.
2: My pain felt like there are a lot of knife ready to stab me at any time. Knife stabbing pain felt very unbearable. It's even difficult for me to take one step forward.

When I wake up, the first thing I will do is to stretch my leg and my feet. Then I also will start to wiggle my body. If I don't do this wiggling movement, it's very hard for me to suddenly just get out of the bed, because I've been lying on bed for like 6 to 8 hours of sleep. And my whole musculoskeleton system will stiffen up. Then you start to get pain. A normal person, when they wake up, they can really just wake up. But I'll need like extra 20 minutes to buffer my whole body up. Then I will think to myself, is my pain tolerable enough that I can go to the office and function properly?

I have an autoimmune disease, ankylosing spondylitis. This is for autoimmune disease where my immune system attacks my healthy joint. This particularly is called SI joint. This SI joint is where

My pelvic meets the spine. The white blood cell will start attacking this SI joint, and slowly, progressively, these two hip joints will start to inflame, and then it will start to stiffen up. Let's say the inflammation gets worse, and then I don't do anything to it, I will start to spread to the other part of the joints. Then at the end of the day, the pain will really feel unbearable. This illness, you can never get a cure and you can never recover from it. And you will live with it your whole life. Before I leave my home to work, I must make sure I bring two of my most important pouch of medication. All these gels are meant for application on my knees or on my elbows when it's in pain. My painkiller. These help me to cope my day.

So every morning I'm supposed to get to Sengkang MRT. From here to Sengkang MRT, it's about 10 to 15 minute walk. Taking a bus will be quite risky. Then there will be a sudden jerking movement. And this will like cause pain. I also have this lanyard that is, may I have a seat please? I got this pass because at the start when the government started this initiative, I was thinking, yeah, I may need this. But then end up, I see that how many people use it, so I also don't use it. It's kind of like awkward. To avoid that, right, I chose to actually cycle to the Sengkang MRT. This cycling movement actually creates a massaging effect onto my SI joint. On the way cycling to work. Sometimes I do feel I might have a flare up in the afternoon out of nowhere and I cannot focus on my work.

0: Hello everyone!
1: Hi.
0: Let me just introduce you to A. A was our ex-student 7 years ago.
2: Ah, Lechmi. It is like the mannequin name. It was like a running joke amongst all the nursing students at one point. Like, Lechmi, why won't you let me go from this pain? Ah, yes. Today, I'm at one of my old schools, at School of Health Sciences at Ngee Ann Poly, where I studied nursing. It's one of the places that I can feel like myself. I'm elated because I get to have a nostalgic walkthrough of my classes. My dream is to be a nurse. Nursing was like a very joyful time of my life where I get to study something that I really love because I get to see patients whose livelihood is improved with just slight changes in their living. The decision to drop out was that I was experiencing the pain every day with increasing intensity and that no painkillers were helping at all and that I can't focus on work at all. And I also realized that my limbs were not strong enough to transfer patients, which is the basic necessity of what a nurse should be doing. I have many chronic pain conditions that causes pain. SLE lupus, fibromyalgia, hemiplegic migraine, hypermobility, and GI conditions. So lupus causes pain in my joints. Fibromyalgia increases my pain sensitivity. Hypermobility causes even more pain to my joints due to possible dislocation and increased flexibility. Hemiplegic migraine causes stroke-like symptoms, removing my ability to walk and be independent. With all these symptoms combined, they can cause seizures if I don't take my pain medication. I can have up to 6 to 7 seizures a day. I can't really take solid food at the moment. This is a liquid formula. I carry about 2 bottles of this. GI conditions cause me to be unable to eat. This is therapy. It's to manage my joints so that when it's stronger, it will also help prevent it from straining my joints and help manage my pain. So this is really important for me to be able to see the signboard without triggering a severe migraine attack. Bright light, strong smell and loud sounds trigger the pain for my hemiplegic migraines.
1: Why?
2: Stairs! I have a walking stick because I have severe pain when I walk. I use it every day. Yes, no more stairs for now. We're headed to my studio now and we're gonna do the interview there. We couldn't get the permission to shoot at my house from my parents. I didn't appear disabled until I hit my late teens. My parents slowly realized that I was actually disabled because of my mobility needs. So I'm using this space to produce my artworks. We've been paying, thanks to my parents. Monthly they spend 3 to 4K with my medical bills. I think it goes up to 6K. Finances are a strain on them as well. I was like the model child in terms of grades and behavior. It was secondary three. I started falling sick more and more often. My parents got so irritated that I was constantly falling sick that I would often have to write sick letters by myself. Because if not, that's a lot of money just for every single MC. My parents supported me through very practical means, but they didn't support me emotionally. My immediate goal is to be financially stable, find a job, earn money, and be financially independent from my family. I want to move out. I also want to pay for my own medical bills without relying so much on my parents.
3: Indonesia's data center industry is booming.
4: Data center is a part of our priority in attracting investment coming to Indonesia.
3: However, there's mounting pressure to go green.
5: The users right now demands to see this happening.
3: Another demand, finding the right talent. Don't miss Indonesia's data center dilemma. Wednesday on CNA.
6: 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Now that that is done and dusted, I'm on a new quest now. One that involves my all-time favorite manga, Berserk. And the artist behind it, Kentaro Miura.
7: Kentaro Miura is a very private person. He's some like figure shrouded in mystery.
6: But with Miura no longer around,
8: I guess I'm 34 years too late.
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7: Oh, how is Kentaro Miura's personality like? I'm
6: so desperate, I'm even reaching out to manga legends. Just to find out more about Berserk and Miura. 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
9: 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We have 5 games. Here's Buzzword, where you form as many words as you can using the given letters. All words have to include the center letter. Make it extra fun by inviting a friend to a challenge. Over at Guessword, you have 6 chances to uncover the hidden word, using the color feedback to see if you place the letters correctly. In Mini Crossword and Mini Sudoku, challenge yourself by completing them in the shortest time possible. Feeling stuck? You can always play with a friend or ask for help. We also have an all-time favorite, Word Search. There's only one rule, drag from the first to the last letter in any direction, including backwards and diagonally. Here's the fun part. When you sign in, you can build streaks when you play daily, earn badges, and even if you miss a day, you can use a freeze to save your streak. Have fun!
10: Go, go, go! Zuhao, go! Woo! So fast! Almost there, Zuhao!
11: My parents are in Malaysia. Often they will come down to Singapore to visit us because all their children are here. I have 5 siblings, including myself. They all are in Singapore. My older sisters have 3 kids, which I am very close with. When my sisters are busy with work, I will take over her to be a caregiver.
10: Wow, good job! 厉害啊!
11: My dream is to have my own family. My husband and I, we just married. We've been trying for a baby for almost a year. I am 36 this year. It's like I'm racing against time. I have endometriosis, which was diagnosed 2 years ago. According to the research, women with endometriosis does have 50 to 60% of infertility, depending on the age and the stage that you're in. I have stage 4 endometriosis, which is the worst one. Now the pain starts already. Feeling very dull, achy to my back. It will get intense later, so I might need to take my meds.
12: Thank you.
11: endometriosis is like a tissue that grows outside the wombs, and it will adhere to different organs. When it starts to inflame, you will feel that pain set around where the adhesions happen. It affects the whole body. So it might go up to the brains or hearts. So that's a bit scary. In every month, maybe a week, I feel okay. The rest of the 3 weeks, I'm in pain. Well, the pain was like, you have a towel, and then twist and release, twist and release. It's giving a lot of pressure in.
12: Yeah. When I see her in pain, you know, I kind of feel down. I will just be more attentive to her, like what she needs and what she wants. My biggest wish is to make sure that she actually recovers to a certain extent, that the pain is actually manageable, right? And then we can think about starting family.
11: I have my painkillers, and this one is like a gastric meds, because pain meds, right, is quite strong. So I need to take this before this. And yeah, hot water, very important. If I work very long hours, I do feel pain and have giddiness. I need this to like smell a bit. A bit like old people, but it's fine. If I don't feel very well on my stomach area, then I will put some to feel comfortable a bit. I have to work a bit slower, prepare myself. Every day I need to take painkiller. Then I can push through the whole day. Social media manager, so I help businesses to set up their social media like TikTok, Facebook, Instagram. This is also like this. So people here, later we also like this. So it's been like maybe 3 hours. I'm feeling okay, but there's a lot of tiredness. Actually, I have a bit of back pain also. This is second day of events. Actually, yesterday I was also like that, like walking around, standing a lot. So usually I need a day to recover before the next event, but this is like 2 days together. Today, not really a good day.
13: When I have pain, it all comes in very sudden. So that sudden moment, if I'm traveling by bus or by train, I hope to get a seat. Even though I'm in pain, I don't really approach people to ask me to give me a seat. What would people think of me? You're so young. It's not obvious enough for people to say, hey, sit here. People can't tell. It's all happening inside.
14: I work in a construction firm. I'm a QS, or quantity surveyor. As a quantity surveyor, we need to ensure that the quantity that we measure for all the drawings is accurate and all the money that is spent is being accounted for properly and legally. As a QS, right, we are usually quite desk-bounded. I sit in the chair for very long. It can get stiffened up again in my SI joint. I will feel the very sharp, nagging pain. If I were to describe my pain, it's more like a hammer drill drilling through the surface of the concrete to make it rougher. So like, it's honestly very painful. Right now, right, I'm feeling pain. So for now, right, I will want to use ointment over here. Can temporarily relieve the pain, lah. Apart from my cream, right, I also have a drawer of medication and all serve different purposes, lah. Because of my immunocompromised system. my condition will cause my immune system to actually weaken by a lot. So I can get all the common flu, common diseases very, very, very, very often. So I have to keep myself well prepared for facing any kind of illnesses and flu. I think the hardest part of being in a corporate job is that I can't really show very obviously that I am having pain. And I have to keep myself professional and keep up with the productivity. Because it's also to be fair for other colleagues that is working with me.
15: It's a building construction and I don't want to slow down the site progression.

around 9:30, I started vomiting. Around 9:50, my migraines started. My head really hurts. I think I'm gonna get myself into like a really dark room and take some more painkillers.

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19: Yeah, so the other day I had to cancel filming and meeting up with my friends because my condition was really bad. Like, I had migraines and half my body was essentially unable to move. I feel horrible about cancelling these kind of appointments.
12: Physical catch-ups are very hard because of my own condition. Let's say once a year or once every 6 to 8 months. It does feel like a chore to come out. SLE lupus, it's an autoimmune condition where the immune system attacks your body. In my case, the joints will swell up and I will also have rashes. So in order to mitigate these symptoms, I would have to avoid the sun as much as possible. I've had little children stare at me using a cane to walk, but older people, they sometimes roll their eyes at me. People are less willing to give up the priority seat when you don't look the part. I used to ask for seats in the train, but eventually I just stopped because of the dirty looks that the commuters would give me every time I asked for seats. Like, He just gave me the glare, like, just like... I am looking for some full-time job in the arts industry and also some teaching jobs as well. I've always been interested in teaching because I love sharing knowledge. I applied for 2 studios so far. The second one that I applied replied faster than I expected. At first I was like, is this a scam? Like, is this for real? I managed to find a job as an art teacher.
7: Before I go to bed, I have to plan a lot of things. On my bed itself, I need to prepare 3 pillows. So now let me show you how I sleep usually. I have this pillow that's supporting for my leg. Then this one, supporting the lower lumbar. And for these two, it allows me to actually lie in a natural spine curvature position so that it doesn't exert only one pressure onto one point. Okay, today is especially important to get proper sleep because tomorrow I'll be going on a date with my boyfriend. So I only go out once a month with my boyfriend because if keep going out, right, I will feel like over-exerting to my body.
12: I had seizures and also diarrhea fainting episode, and now I've been warded for it.
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16: 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CNA, understand Asia.
17: Drugs like this are part of the new wave that we are seeing in the drug market.
18: 17-year-old Chinese male smoking weed. He was pronounced dead the same day, but there was no weed in the system.
17: Someone told me, hey, this is similar to weed. It's more intense. After a while, people start overdose.
18: They are calling this the soft drug. It's okay to take them because you won't be able to be caught.
8: That is mushrooming of clandestine labs.
9: मैंने एक लैब में खुद गया और बनते हुए देखा एस्ट्रोनॉट जैसा सूट पूरा ऊपर से नीचे सूट फुल कवर.
15: Drug syndicate is very smart. When you come up with a new testing methodology, they will actually design a new one to circumvent.
10: It's that cat and mouse game.

0: We are always drawn to abandoned buildings and forgotten places. The what ifs. The mystery of what used to happen here. As we became heritage guides, Stanley and I are always researching for our next walking tour. That's how we found it. The photos sparked our curiosity.
1: You can still see a little bit of traces of it. After coming across all these, it kind of prompts you like, hey, actually, what are all these worlds about?
0: Singapore once had three amusement worlds.
2: New World.
3: This is the original gate of New World.
2: Great World
4: was where the literati and affluent gathered.
2: Happy World
0: had the largest stadium in Southeast Asia. It marketed itself as the most modern amongst the three worlds.
5: City without heritage is like a person without a memory. And something very fundamental. It's almost an existential need.
0: But just a century later, they have disappeared. Vanished.
6: Why did they vanish? Were the stories about the world real? Where do you start when there's nothing to see?
5: It's almost more than five decades.
0: And can we recreate what we have not experienced?
6: The only way to find out more, it's a journey through time.

0: The worlds were filled with romance, rebellion, connection.
1: We dug through the archives, scanned microfilm, scrolled through articles. The facts are there, but where are the stories?
0: People who lived then, they're not around anymore.
1: Could it be a completely forgotten past that we don't even know about?
0: But there's only so much information that you can find about these places online.
1: We needed to talk to people, those who lived during that time, those who knew of people who lived then. Historians, anyone who could share anything.
0: Then, we got an email reply from Wang Hin, an architect heritage researcher. Someone who had spent years reconstructing lost spaces.
2: During the interwar years, there was a pent-up demand for entertainment and leisure among the working masses, because the British did not really provide for them. The three worlds, really very vibrant, fascinating places that grew out of Singapore's increasing population and affluence and also urban growth, is almost more than five decades. It's very difficult to recall that these places physically existed.
1: Wang Hin gave us sketches, photos, and most importantly, maps. With the information gathered so far, we can map out the worlds. The first amusement park to emerge was built in Singapore 100 years ago. It was aptly named New World. New World is located between Serangoon Road, Jalan Besar, Kitchener Road, and Petain Road,

0: This is the original gate of New World, ah?
1: No, it's not. This is a reconstructed New World gate. Some parts of it are original, the metal parts, but not the columns.
0: One of the biggest revelation when he took us around the New World tour was that the gate wasn't the original gate, or wasn't at the original position.
1: The way this is approached is more like an interpretation, right?
0: Interpretation.
1: So this is put in place when City Square Mall opened in 2009. It's not the same location because we know that it used to be along Jalan Besar.
0: A reconstructed gate and an information plaque, that was all that was left of New World.
2: Wait, actually, I have old photographs from the original compound.
1: Yeah, so you can see the gate post, right? Mm-hmm. The gate post carrying an archway.
0: Yep.
1: And you can see Xing Shi Jie.
3: There's a deepening interest amongst the younger generation. Naturally, there's a sense of curiosity to want to find out what they were like. Why these buildings were even built. Why these sites were important for people that they talked to.
4: Time has erased a significant portion of what remains of New World physically, but there are some hints to retrace, to understand what we know of them.
0: Oh yeah, there's an uncle. Maybe you can ask uncle.
1: Yeah.
0: Okay. Hello, uncle. Hello. 我想问你啊，那个以前的新世界的大门, 在哪里呢？
5: 剪刀饭隔壁的，你懂？
0: Oh, Caesar's Curry.
1: Oh,
0: 剪刀饭隔在隔壁而已。那个门很大了。很大。哦。So
1: that's Kitchener Road. You can see it's right far. So it should be somewhere around here. I think this is probably the spot.
0: Oh, right there?
1: Yes, I think so. I think this is probably used to be the gates where the original gates stand.
0: Oh, you mean this black building that looks very modern here?
1: Yes.
0: This original position?
1: This is actually, a much more recent building.
2: Yeah, it looks very out of place.
1: Yes. Do you have a photo? We can take a look, maybe check.
0: Let's see the old photo.
2: Oh, yeah.
0: Yeah. I think this one,
1: The three-story on the right-hand side of the balconies, and then the two-story one with the tiles.
0: It was a eureka moment for me because I didn't realize that you can actually see that the new building was really out of place versus the conserved shophouse.
4: In the background, you can see that it's now just tall condominiums. But back then, just behind the walls of these shophouses is a whole brawling event space of carnival games and activities.
3: When you enter the alleyway beyond the shophouses, you are able to experience a totally different realm. This is really a place where everything is well lit and open, and there are throngs of people. I would say the architecture of the walls were built to create surprise, creating something novel to attract people's attention.
0: But what we didn't realize was the sheer scale of it all. These weren't just neighborhood fairgrounds. They were cities within the city.
4: Cities within cities.
0: Maybe we are not thinking big enough.
4: Perhaps to tell the story of the worlds, we need to find another way to bring people back in time.
0: We need to reimagine it, bring it back to life, and step inside.
6: We are going to turn archives into digital replicas of the three worlds. So that people of today can experience what existed before in history. To our knowledge, no one in Singapore has recreated the three worlds at this scope.
5: Journey across Asia through stories of change, resilience and rediscovery this June on CNA. 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In Power to the People, Hikikomori, a growing phenomenon of social withdrawal, is now affecting youths in Singapore.
7: They always hide under the bed, doesn't want to go to school.
5: Follow four individuals over 6 months as families search for answers and possible solutions in shutdown. And as Singapore transformed over the past two centuries, so too did its rivers and waterways.
8: Before Raffles came to Singapore, it was once a wet rice paddy field.
5: Rediscover the water channels that once shaped the island in Lost Rivers this June on CNA.
9: Indonesia's data center industry is booming.
10: Data center is a part of our priority in attracting investment coming to Indonesia.
9: However, there's mounting pressure to go green.
11: The users right now demands to see this happening.
9: Another demand, finding the right talent. Don't miss Indonesia's data center dilemma. Wednesday on CNA.
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1: We started with one photo, but found decades of stories behind it. The worlds may have vanished, but nothing leaves without a trace. We are hunting the clues.
2: This is the original gate of New World.
3: No, it's not. This is a reconstructed New World gate. Some parts of it are original, the metal parts, but not the columns.
4: But there are still hints to retrace, to build what we know of them.
5: We are using a game engine to do heritage work. The plan is to go through maps, photos, then rebuild the site the best as we can. It's like digital forensic modeling. I think if you can move around a 3D space, you're able to look at how big things are, walk around the stores. If you just look at 2D photographs, you can't capture that feeling. I was asking, is it like Haw Par Villa? Or is it a fun fair or circus or Pasar Malam? I tried to find information from the internet, but there isn't much out there about the three worlds. I started getting some archival photos from Wing Hin. It started becoming easier to visualize. And I started to build 3D models based on those old photos.
6: As the first mover, New World set many precedents that the other two worlds copied. First of all, it is the open air fairground configuration. You have the larger structures that hosted the shows and a lot of drink stalls and game stalls along the way. So it kind of brought this mix of anchor attractions and temporary stalls and kind of created a labyrinth in which people will lose their way and buy something along the way before they reach the show.
1: New World was wild, noisy, eclectic, and made for the masses.
4: And while we made some headway with New World, we had two other amusement worlds to rebuild.

My name is Lee Wen Chiang. My friend calls me Uncle Ringo. My business is I operate the traveling funfair, traveling all over Singapore. My funfair consists of amusement rides, game stalls, and many other novelties. My main business is to bring joy and happiness to the communities. And that's what I do best. And I'm still doing it now. 50 years ago, in Singapore, there wasn't any shopping center. If a family want to have fun, Great World or New World Amusement Park, that was the only place they go there. Today, the old Great World Amusement Park on the same ground is now they call the Great World City Mall.

0: Great World is bounded by Kim Seng Road, River Valley Road, and Zion Road.
1: So, are you all familiar with this neighbourhood?
2: Not really. Actually, we live quite a distance away.
1: Ah, okay. Because it's actually a very interesting area that has gone through tremendous changes. Okay, here we are. Across the road, you can see where Great World City is. And actually, right at the junction, right, is where the old gates of Great World used to stand. This photograph, which is a very rare far shot, likely taken from across the river. This one is quite a distance, you know, the guys are quite tiny, right? Yeah, the people are quite tiny. It has always been an upmarket residential area. In the past, this stretch of Singapore River used to be a lot of old warehouses. The townhouses along River Valley for the rich tycoons and the family. It's a very stark
3: contrast.
4: Wing Hin shared that the architect of Great World had built shed-like structures and activity spaces at its perimeters to attract the more affluent masses.
1: The gentry class, also the literati, teachers will hang out there.
0: Eager to differentiate itself from New World, Great World had a zoo, aviary, and even included European-esque activities within its walls. There were landscaped gardens reminiscent of idyllic Europe, an ice skating rink, and a car park to specifically attract the affluent, the only ones who could afford a car at that time.
4: Great World played to high society. For the first time in Singapore, newsletters were published on sports and literature alongside the spreads of Great World advertisements. These photographs of choral singers and the sports wrestler and opera performer at the Great World are inspired by those old advertisements.
0: So, at least there's something for people to remember Great World by, as they are doing their commute daily along the MRT trains. There was a third world, one that was a lot more vibrant, a bit more risque, with stories too wild for the papers. They called it Happy World.
4: Happy World is located between Geylang Road and Mountbatten Road.

0: The first thing that stood out is how little there was left of Happy World. In fact, new apartments are currently being built on that plot of land.
1: If you book a house there, you wouldn't know that your house is situated on Happy World, or you just walk past there, it's just a construction site. That's because there isn't any information board erected at the original site of Happy World.
0: Perhaps this is how cities grow. But as we build, we have to make sure our stories do not fade away.
2: And when you're actually seeing it from above, you get an idea of how big the place used to be. Just walking around the boundaries of it, well, it was quite a walk, for sure. It really gives you a good idea of how big it used to be.
0: Through our research, we realized that this world was referred to by two different names, Happy World and Gay World.
3: Further research revealed that the entertainment park began as Happy World, established in 1936. But a land dispute in 1963 led to the original landowner reclaiming his land back under a new management.
0: They then changed the name to Gay World.
4: From the start, it marketed itself as the most modern of the worlds. On the side, you have the cinema halls. Most well-known venue was the boxing stadium, right in the middle of the plan. You know, this is really a domineering structure. The stadium was marketed as the largest in Southeast Asia.
3: This world found its place on the regional map. Gay World was an even more vibrant space for entertainment, hosting sporting events.
5: Welcome to the Gay World Stadium.
3: Large-scale concerts, as well as trade fairs and exhibitions.
2: In terms of the sheer variety of entertainment, these worlds was something that really surprised me. Nowadays, it's more focused to one specific type of entertainment, but this was a place that really had it all.
0: We were getting the big picture of these spaces. But we still didn't know what it felt like to be inside the worlds.
6: The worlds presented a lot of earthiness.
7: That makes the audience at that time so excited.
6: It was raw.
8: Women of that era, they're very strong.
6: It was raunchy.
9: They were dancers to entertain men.
10: I love to have this kind of dance.
11: They want to waltz their way throughout the night with the girls.
3: The three worlds felt unstoppable. But then, the music stopped.
12: On your next Asia Fest, how the Philippines is powering up for an electric future. Surging oil prices linked to the Middle East conflict are driving more to consider EVs, but charging stations remain limited, supply is tight, and for many, the switch still comes at a cost. Can the country accelerate fast enough to meet its electric ambitions?
13: Every answer starts with a question and a trail we follow. We uncover what's hidden so you get clarity.
14: My grandpa was the first one who came to Hong Kong.
15: I'm from Nepal and I live in Lisbon for many years now.
16: I feel that Thai people see me as a part of London. Sawadee.
17: Tengo es que puedo coger lo bueno de la cultura china y quedármelo, y lo bueno de la cultura española y quedármelo.
18: I can do anything because I stay in India 10 years.
19: I'm beating.
5: I'm proud of being Filipina and at the same time, I'm proud of what I achieved here in Barcelona.
18: 지금은 인도에서 거의 가족처럼 함께하고 있습니다.
19: 남이 많은가?
20: Things can coexist together and that's the beauty of Hong Kong as well.
14: When I lead to the Chennai, I feel like, oh God, I'm home.
13: The New Locals, Season 2, on demand at cna.asia.
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0: When reality turned brutal, fantasy became a refuge. Because outside the gates, the real world was falling apart.

0: We got in touch with Xiao Han, anthropologist and game designer. He has done extensive research on the Three Worlds and its role during the war for a game he was developing.
1: Perhaps this alternative side of history could benefit our heritage tour.
2: I actually was very curious about what was going on inside the Three Worlds before, during and after the Japanese occupation, because such a difficult period. A Beauty World, by definition, isn't part of the Three Worlds, but I think Beauty World deserves its own kind of place in history.
1: The Japanese occupation from 1942 to 1945 was a trying

0: Families staying strong during tough times. 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
2: Yeah, and that's important.
1: Yeah, looking for who will understand my perspective. 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
3: Talk to a trusted adult, and then the kids will tell me, yeah, I tell my parents, but they don't believe me.
0: Family Ties, Saturdays at 11 a.m. and 10 p.m. on CNA 938.
4: 上有警报来的哦，警报一来，那么我们怎么灯火就关掉咯？那么台上的人就坐在一半就等呢，台下的人他们也不管的，抽烟的抽烟，讲话的讲话咯，黑茫茫的啦，灯关掉了，那么等到警报走咯，灯一开又做了，继续做，跳的继续跳了，就这样子了，从头起了那一幕。This
5: was when the big open grounds of the three worlds took on darker tones under the Japanese occupation.
6: They shifted from entertainment over to other purposes. Some of them were internment camps or prisoners of war, places where bodies were identified and placed over. I think the big transformation that we'll have is that the shift away from Western movies over towards to like the new Japanese kind of like movies are being shown there. I think people were probably happy to have any kind of entertainment. But despite all these changes, there were still the symphonies, the harmonies, the bands, all those were still pretty much the same. So the meanings transformed, the stories are being told transformed, but the music in the background, the gambling, all those kind of had some continuity. And that, I think, was kind of cool because war can't take that away, basically.
5: Following the Japanese surrender in 1945, Da Tong Ya had disappeared, making way for a new management who renamed it Beauty World.
7: I guess learning how all these worlds are actually connected really helps you to peel back the layers of history and get a better idea of what used to happen in Singapore as a whole.
5: The worlds survived the war, but what was so attractive about them that kept people coming back?
8: My favorite attraction in the fun fair or in the amusement park is still the bumper car, because the parents can drive with the children.
9: The three worlds were continuing entertainment for the whole family. It was airy, it was breezy. I don't recall being hot at all.
8: It's totally one hub entertainment places.
9: Game stalls, dodgem cars, merry-go-rounds, even the ghost trains.
8: When I was very young kids, my father brought me to the ghost train. It was so frightening. Then I hold my father tight, so tight. So, you know, that kind of relationship was very special.
10: The three worlds held space for imagination, creativity, and the kids at heart. Naturally, cultural activities at the three worlds flourished, one of them being the art of bangsawan.

0: Bangsawan is a hybrid cultural form, a Malay version of opera. It means nobility in Malay. They were mirrors reflecting stories from royalty to folklore, east to west, all in one.
1: In Bangsawan, there's a lot of fantasies. There's genies, fairies. That makes the audience at that time so excited because brought into the fantasy world. Through fantasies, the messages are put across good over evil, how to be kind to one another. There's singing, there's dancing, there's rhythmic dialogue.
0: Bangsawan performances were unscripted and worked on the shared chemistry between director, actors and musicians.
1: The added value is the language, the royalties, the costumes, the songs and the extra turns in Bangsawan. That's the beauty of Bangsawan. It more or less give a kind of endorsement that, oh, Bangsawan also can be part of the bigger scenario in the development of this theatre world.
0: Another popular distinctive feature was the extra turn, or an interlude between acts. They include performances by famous Getai and Malay singers.
2: Across the

0: Three worlds, music reigns supreme. Places like these gave a stage to ordinary Singaporeans, dancers, musicians, performers, who would otherwise not have a platform for their craft.
1: The Three Worlds open stage had no restrictions as to what you could sing or what you couldn't sing, what you can or cannot do. And they were judged more by their abilities, not by what songs that they sang. Obviously looking for good quality talent. Live music was an ongoing thing. It was a continuing hotbed of amateur music activity.

0: with you.
1: I began life as a singer through influences of a musical family. Through time, I joined talent competitions, of which I wasn't successful, but nevertheless pursued this love for music and ended up being with three of the most famous bands in Singapore, the Trailers, the Checkmates, and the Quests.
2: The cabaret, the dancing hall, inside you can hear music. The Knife Band will be about average seven-piece band, and they play Dixieland music or jazzy music.
3: As music flourished, dance halls and cabarets became the places to be. It was a hushed world, but Mabel, the adopted daughter of a famed cabaret dancer, has a few secrets to share.
2: I lived the early days of my life at 135 Kitchener Road. And Kitchener Road is the dividing road between the row of shop houses and New World. My adoptive mother, Nancy Ho, she was a dance hostess. And I used to see women coming into our house. She taught them dancing. And of course, the dance of those days was, the popular one would be waltz. Anything that the couple can hold each other, you see. So of course, those clients who patronize the cabarets, they won't want to cha-cha. They want to waltz their way throughout the night with the girls.
4: The adults pay the ticket to dance with the lady, but they cannot touch the lady. So as a kid, we stand on the side, we watch, we feel so entertained as well.
2: It's a place where the business was done. The taukes would entertain their clients so that they will get the business. It's a win-win situation. The cabaret exists because it provided entertainment, it provided jobs for the girls, and it provided a place where businessmen would bring their clients. So it's a circle of life.
3: Most of the cabaret dancers were of Chinese origin. But there were also Malay dancers in other halls at the Three Wolves.
5: Based on their stories, based on their sharing, it is a very decent work. They were dancers to entertain men, you know, after hard day's work. And they dance, not only Malay dance, besides the ronggeng, inang, zapin. They dance cha-cha, they dance all kind of dance, mambo, rumba, you know what, you name it, they can do it. And they dress up every day within a corset, and to make sure that they look good and their energy stays on all night.
3: Both the cabaret and Malay female dancers use their salary to help support their families, but some earn extra through midnight rendezvous with customers. There were some gossip about this indecent behaviour, but the dancers were mostly serious professionals.
5: And they only get their money, income, through the ticket that they got. So if they have 10 people inviting them to dance, so the exchange of the ticket is their salary.
2: Customer of the cabaret would have to buy a ticket for $13. $13 was big money in the 1950s.
4: Now, I love to have this kind of dance, but there wasn't any more around.
5: The customer might not know the dance that they are doing, but important thing is they move and they enjoy. But the dancers guide them, perform together with them. I think that makes the energy can sustain because they're happy doing what they do.
2: Women of that era, they're very strong. Stronger of the two the gender. Because without an education, how to survive, right? So they went into dancing as dancing girls. Some even went into prostitution or washerwoman, you know, and still they can survive.
3: The entertainment scene was heaving in the 1950s, driven by the plethora of performances in the Three Wolves.
1: The worlds presented a lot of earthiness. It was raw. It was raunchy.
3: Even striptease performances held their spot with daily performances and changing storylines.
0: 所以他们通常是在那个时间表演，就是刚才我提那个陈慧珍啊，就是最出名的那时候，就说他不但是单单脱衣，能够会脱衣，他能够表演很多一些花样，奇奇怪怪的花样。
6: As the three worlds recover from war, new challenges emerge. Ones that could bring them to an end.
7: Definitely affected how the society viewed culture.
8: The worlds were starved of its audience.
9: Eventually, they got kind of pushed out of their own home.
7: It is at this point that I would think went a little bit too far.
10: 私が証言するのは最後の人ではないかと兵器とかまた機械を作るとかいうことだと思っていたのが、ただ結局最近のバイオ試験的にバイオをさせられとったので、ベストキンなんていうのはね、なおそろあれが完成したら必ず死んでしまう、ひどいことがあったもんだから。
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14: It's a double win for MediaCorp on the global stage. 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
3: 1950s. Singapore saw an economic boom that spurred its entertainment scene.
15: Three worlds were a very important part of Singapore's history. So much was produced. It was a melting pot of cultures. Precious things that the worlds teach us is that Singapore was not a sleepy fishing village before 1965.
6: But slowly, the cracks began to show, and the very chaos that gave the world their charm was now being labelled as immoral, dangerous, unpoliced.
3: Yellow culture, which translates directly from the Chinese phrase 黄色文化, refers to what was deemed as immoral behavior, such as gambling, opium smoking, pornography, prostitution, and crime.
7: In the 1950s and 60s, this is where it all came together in what we now know as the anti-yellow movement to put forward a view of what healthy sort of national culture should be. Singapore and Malaya at the time was booming. A lot of these sort of popular cultural products increased in demand. Talking about Ge Tai, the sudden eroticization of Ge Tai performances. One particular Ge Tai staged a play that involved a woman taking off her clothes. Sort of excited the crowds, and because it was so competitive, other Ge Tais felt like they had to do it. That had already attracted critiques from the public. The government was coming forth to put forth what they want Singaporeans to consume.
6: As Singapore's population grew, the Housing Development Board, HDB, was formed to tackle the nation's housing needs.
8: HDB started to look at moving the population out to new housing estates. You start to see a process of emptying out of the city core.
7: The government was all focused on creating jobs for young Singaporeans, and there was a deep fear that on its own, a tiny island with no natural resources, we can't thrive as an economy. And they were trying to attract, you know, the multinational companies of the West to invest in Singapore.
3: As the economy started to pick up and the population increased, new entertainment spots began to emerge.
8: The appearance of shopping malls instant hit with the people because for the first time people could shop indoors comfortably because of the atrium, because of the air conditioning, and because escalators could move big crowds of people from different floors.
6: On top of shopping malls, new cinemas were built to provide more entertainment outlets.
8: They were now more accessible to the relocated masses.
7: With the state coming out very strongly to try to define what is healthy culture, the more sort of pornographic stuff disappeared. If you dig a little bit deeper, people in the creative cultural industries, we have to be aware that it is a constant dialogue, constant negotiation, right? For the space to express ourselves, but it definitely affected how the society viewed culture.
8: When the populations get resettled, the worlds will starve of its audience.
9: These places were actually in central locations, and maybe they wanted to find better uses of the land. Eventually, they got kind of pushed out of their own home.
7: I think it definitely set the tone for what creative culture should be like. I think that had a huge impact on a whole generation of writers, artists, filmmakers.
3: The evolution of different alternative forms of entertainment was what actually declined the three worlds. For example, television. Now they know that they can have entertainment in the comfort of their own home.
9: Even now, television is starting to become a bit more obsolete, and people are moving on to even more convenient services such as, you know, streaming services. It kind of just shows the evolution of how humans have evolved in terms of their entertainment needs and requirements.
8: It's really about a gradual process of losing out to new forms of leisure entertainment that kill off the worlds.
4: Today, a new world amusement park now is called the City Square Shopping Mall.
6: New World shut its doors in 1987.
4: On the other hand, the old Great World Amusement Park on the same ground is now they call the Great World City Shopping Center.
6: Great World in 1978.
4: So all become shopping mall.
6: Gay World in 2000.
4: So all the nostalgia memories were all gone, yeah.
3: Piece by piece, brick by brick, the three worlds were erased.
6: We didn't grow up with the three worlds, but after walking their grounds, hearing their stories, it almost feels like we did.
3: The digital twins helped. We wrap up our thoughts on preserving history, stories, and giving old spaces a new lease of life.
9: When we eventually saw the end product, we were really just mind blown because you could really get an idea of how the atmosphere used to be, like how spaced out all these different attractions were. And I think he did an amazing job in making you feel like you were in the worlds again.
8: A lot of our urban landscape is very non-permanent, overcome by waves of reclamation, redevelopment, constant churning of the land and its built forms. If some part of it were captured and understood and rejuvenated, maybe able to bridge the distance of time, that would actually make us a more interesting place, I think.
10: It is something that we would never have done on our own, and something that even very good storytelling wouldn't have delivered.
6: The models are a way to open space for imagination. We are bringing what we have learned and created into our Three Worlds Heritage Tour.
3: Not to retell history, but to awaken that knowledge.
10: Just to give people an idea of how big these worlds were, we're going to take them to the original sites and point the boundaries out to them so that they can actually see it with their own eyes how big the worlds were. And to also create a little bit experience for them, we're going to show them the 3D model that Xavier created. And just the sheer fact about the amount of time that the three worlds actually existed in Singapore is already a very important part of Singapore's history. So I think that it's very important to just revive the memory of the three worlds from time to time so that the younger generation has something to look back on.
9: It did seem that things were a lot more simple back then. And definitely I hope that in the future when our son also asks us, you know, what was entertainment like back then, we can at least say, you know, before we had places like Universal Studios, we also had places like the Three Worlds where a lot of people from all walks of life could enjoy. You know, each of these worlds were made for different target audiences. Yeah, and it's just a pity to actually see them be no longer around.
3: I guess what we experienced at Pasar Malams today, or like Uncle Ringo Fest, is gradually also vanishing with time. So that is something that I want to pass down to as many children as possible.
4: In my pipeline, if I have the opportunity, I'd like to bring the three worlds together, called a Happy New Great World, and bring happiness and bring the senior back to memory lane.
3: The three worlds were places where people laughed, danced, fell in love, rebelled, survived. We have seen how easy it is to erase places like these.
6: All it takes is time and silence. If we don't remember, who will? If we don't imagine, what do we lose?

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1: The property sector has been a drag on China's growth, particularly in the Greater Bay Area, home to embattled real estate giants Evergrande and Country Garden.
2: But there are signs that it's clawing back as people build lives in new cities, a home away from home. I'm traveling across the region to understand why they move and how migration is reshaping the market.

0: Several times a month, Edmund Chan packs a weekend bag and takes a 2.5-hour train ride from Hong Kong to Yunfu.
1: The people here, they mainly speak Cantonese, which is my mother tongue, so it's easy for me to communicate with anyone here. The price level here for everything is even lower than those in the other cities of China, like the popular Greater Bay Area cities.
2: Ah, Deborah, let me show you. Yeah, it's saying that welcome Hong Kong people coming back to this resident. This is my unit.
0: The 49-year-old, born and bred in Hong Kong, bought a one-bedroom unit in Yunfu early last year. The city has the lowest GDP growth in the whole province. Its cost of living is also lower than major cities like Guangzhou and Shenzhen.
1: Here is like around 55 square meters. The price for 1 square meter here is just like less than 5,000 Chinese RMB per square meters. We can save like at least five times lower than that of Hong Kong for the similar size apartment. The average price of private housing in Hong Kong is like maybe 20 to 30 times higher than the median annual income of normal income citizens. It's not easy to get a private property for most people.
0: He only has one other neighbor on his floor so far. Delivery parcels and new furniture are stacked up in the mailroom. It's a new neighborhood and people are still moving in. Many are from Hong Kong and Macau. All that makes it sound like an up-and-coming community. The reality is, the development is still more of a cul-de-sac than a through road.
3: The idea is this. Once you exit Yunfu East high-speed rail station, you come out and the first thing you see is a luxury hotel and a fancy retail development. Now, the problem is it's just an idea that never materialized. Locals have said that this project has stopped for about 2 years now. They've not seen any workers return since then. And if you look really closely, there's still construction equipment lying everywhere, there are cranes everywhere. There's also exposed brick where you can see mold and water stains. Now, this is just an example of the property crisis that has unfolded across China over the last few years, which has affected consumer confidence. And that's something that the Chinese government is trying to reverse.
0: China's property market has been in a multi-year downturn since 2020. When property sales plummeted, it set off a chain reaction, leaving developers default on debts and construction projects unfinished. It's been a drag on China's GDP growth. As part of efforts to revive demand, the government eased purchase restrictions last year for non-local buyers, opening doors to those from across the border, such as Edmund. Mainland property agent Liu Kai-sin helped Edmund close the deal for his flat in Yunfu. His company is among a growing number of firms tapping into the Greater Bay Area market. 80% of its clients are from Hong Kong and Macau, looking for affordable retirement homes instead of buying for investment.
4: 那个政策下台之后的话，我觉得是比以往，就是前几年疫情刚开始的时候是好做好多的。 住的比较远的一些，比如说去到欧洲国家的一些华人呢，目前的话也是多了比以往。就除了港澳人士以外的话，那我们的一些业务的话还是有一些增长的这个过程当中。 2024年也是取得了一个比较满意的一些成绩。With
0: the mainland property market still in the doldrums, even at significantly lower prices, buying homes could still be risky. The Hong Kong registered company said it only sells completed projects to protect buyers.
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6: Good evening, I'm Lo Pui Su. Tonight's top stories.
3: The U.S. Secretary of Defense coming out strong on commitment to the Indo-Pacific. The Pentagon chief tweaking his stance on China since his keynote last year, also at the Shangri-La Dialogue. Top defense officials of the Australia-UK-US grouping known as AUKUS announced a joint project to develop unmanned undersea vehicles, lending further support to defense in the maritime domain. Protecting undersea cables and pipeline a concern for 17 nations uniting in the first inter-regional framework focused on security underwater. Singapore Defence Minister Chan Chun Sing says they are key to connectivity.
4: Any disruption on one part of the network is a disruption on the entire network.

0: Now, the U.S. Defense Secretary striking what many consider a more measured tone at the Shangri-La dialogue in Singapore. BTAC is stressing that the Indo-Pacific remains central to American security and economic interests. But he also warned that China's military buildup should be a cause for concern, saying no country should be allowed to dominate the region. Mr. Hegseth arguing that deterrence is strongest when nations invest more in their own security capabilities, adding that regional stability cannot rest only on American military power.
1: The era of the United States subsidizing the defense of wealthy nations is over. We need partners, not protectorates. We seek alliances built on shared responsibility, not dependency. This is the maturation of our alliances in a new era.
0: Our Secretary Hegseth also praising regional partners for raising their military competencies. He singled out South Korea, calling it a breath of fresh air to see an ally taking greater responsibility for its own defense.
1: Alliances only work when they are true partnerships. It is a two-way street. You don't have a strong alliance unless everyone has skin in the game. No freeloading. History is not over. Alliances are not judged by the number of flags, but by the number of formations.
0: On ties with Beijing, Secretary Hegseth stressed the importance of continued engagement between the United States and China to reduce the risk of miscalculation. And when asked about future arms sales to Taiwan, he said any decision would rest ultimately with President Donald Trump. And our reporters are standing by the Shangri-La Hotel in Singapore. Olivia Xiong with a perspective from China, Tan Siu-yi unpacking the AUKUS underwater vehicles project, and Leong Weikit, as always, looking at ASEAN's point of view. I'll start with Olivia, you first. Olivia, the Chinese delegation, not including the defense minister this year, but how has it responded so far to that speech this morning from the U.S. PTAC?
2: We saw the more moderate tone from the U.S. defense chief, also drawing a more moderate response from the Chinese this year. We saw that there were questions from the Chinese delegates directed to the U.S. defense secretary, but they were not as pointed as what we had seen before. The reason for this warmth that we are seeing between the two sides, we saw this from the U.S. side as well as the Chinese side, all are pointing to what to that historic meeting, as has been mentioned by Secretary Hegseth, between President Donald Trump and his Chinese counterpart, Xi Jinping, in Beijing about 2 weeks ago. Now, as you mentioned, China's defense minister, Dong Jun, is not present. But earlier on in the day, we heard from the head of the Chinese delegation, Major General Meng Xiangqing, who is a professor with the National Defense University. And he said that the most important outcome was the political consensus reached by the two leaders and the agreement to build a constructive strategic relationship between China and the U.S. Have a listen.
3: Xi Jinping主席在会晤特朗普时明确指出，建设性战略稳定应该是合作为主的积极稳定。 应该是竞争有度的良性稳定，应该是分歧可控的常态稳定，应该是和平可期的持久稳定，为未来三年乃至更长时间的中美关系作出战略指引。我们也期待中美两国相向而行，把两国元首共识落实落地，推动两军关系沿着健康稳定可持续的方向发展。
2: I also want to point out that last year, while we had seen many statements released by the Chinese from the embassy here in Singapore, the foreign ministry in Beijing, we have not seen such statements so far. And that kind of speaks to the warmth in the relationship at the moment. Compared to last year, when the Chinese accused the U.S. Defense Secretary of smearing and attacking China, this year, a much more moderate tone. Wei Su.
0: All right, Olivia, you were very much involved in Mr. Trump's visit to China. That's the first of several U.S.-China high-level meetings we'll be seeing this year. So with both sides clearly putting a check on any deterioration in tensions, where is this relationship going to be going from here?
2: Wei Su, I posed that question earlier today to a retired senior colonel, Zhou Bo, from the People's Liberation Army. I asked him, where is the China-US relationship standing right now? And he said that it seems that things are less tense than before. But as many analysts have said as well, even though the tensions have somewhat cooled, that hasn't taken away the strategic rivalry that remains between the two sides. As we saw in the U.S. Defense Chief's speech, he did say that there was right to be alarmed over China's military buildup in the region and asked allies to up their defense spending. And I spoke to China's former ambassador to the U.S. and asked for his read on to how that ties in with the agreement to build a constructive relationship.
4: How the U.S. shares the burden with its allies, it's their business. What is important for us is the purpose, the mission, the goal of such alliances. They should not try to challenge the legitimate interests of other countries. And honestly, I believe in order to have real regional security and stability, what we need is not such exclusive confrontational alliances, but common, comprehensive, cooperative, and sustainable security with all the players.
2: I also asked the head of the Chinese delegation about another development taking place on the sides of the Shangri-La dialogue, and that was the announcement that the U.S., Britain, and Australia are working together to develop unmanned undersea vehicles as part of their AUKUS defense pact. Now, we have to remember that China has previously called AUKUS a dangerous pact. Chiwi will have more on this later, but here's the exchange that I had with the Chinese delegation.
5: Do you believe that is consistent with the goal of building a constructive relationship of strategic stability on the security front? What actions specifically would China like to see from the U.S., and what is China prepared to do to strengthen this strategic stability that the two top leaders have agreed on?
6: Asia Pacific is a region of peace and development, but not a place for major power game playing. So we stress the cooperation between countries should not target at the third party or harm the interest of a third party, and not damaging the regional peace and the stability. The third point, China and the U.S. relations, stable development accommodates with both countries' interests as well as the expectation of the international community.
2: So while even though Major General Meng did not give a direct response on that particular development with AUKUS, however, there was one issue that the Chinese delegates were very clear on, and that is the thorny issue of Taiwan, which President Xi has said before is the most important and sensitive issue in the China-U.S. relationship. And when asked about the potential of $14 billion U.S. dollar arms sales to the island, the U.S. Defense Secretary Pete Hegseth said that decision ultimately lies with President Trump. But the Chinese delegates came out and said that they firmly oppose it, and that is a red line for Beijing. Wei Su.
0: Oh, thanks. Olivia Xiong, they're reporting live from the Shangri-La Dialogue here in Singapore. I'll reference that from Olivia to the AUKUS grouping. It was set up in 2021, bringing the US, the UK and Australia together in a security partnership. They announced a joint project to develop unmanned undersea vehicles today at the Shangri-La Dialogue. It comes under Pillar 2 of the pact. That's to develop advanced defense technology, which includes quantum computing and artificial intelligence. The group says it plans to put these uncrewed underwater vehicles into the hands of warfighters as early as next year.
7: This signature project will deliver a suite of highly adaptable, multi-mission UUV payloads designed to support undersea operations and maintain our collective advantage in the maritime domain. The United States, as we've said from the beginning, and we think the review we undertook only strengthened this partnership, remains committed to the AUKUS partnership and is moving to, as quickly as possible to enhance our combined submarine presence in the Pacific region.
0: And for more on this development, CNA's Tan Tui joins us live from the grounds of the Shangri-La dialogue. Tui, these unmanned undersea vehicles, what details do we have from this announcement at the Shangri-La dialogue?
8: Well, unmanned underwater vehicles are robots, and they're used by scientists, the marine industry, and of course, the military. They're used to, you know, map the seafloor, gather data, inspect critical infrastructure, and navies use them on surveillance and reconnaissance missions, amongst a host of other things. The AUKUS defense chiefs gave very little technical detail today, but earlier reports said that they could be sharing classified technologies like submarine detecting sensors, equipment, even weapons. There's a big focus this year at the Shangri-La dialogue on protecting critical undersea infrastructure and also on military technologies that are low cost and high production, and that's drones. So here's what the UK Defence Secretary had to say.
9: This will rapidly give our forces the very most advanced battlefield technologies, as together we produce a range of cutting-edge sensors and weapons systems for undersea drones. This will give us the ability to detect, to deter, and to deal with threats, including to our underwater cables and pipelines, on which so much of our daily life depends.
0: Actually, a lot of attention so far since the launch of AUKUS has been on nuclear-powered submarines, but that is under Pillar 1. So this WUV initiative, this is under Pillar 2 of AUKUS. So what does this project mean for AUKUS meeting its broader, longer-term strategic goals?
8: The defense chief said it was a very significant announcement today, being the first one under the more neglected Pillar 2 of AUKUS. You know, the headline of AUKUS having always been the Pillar 1 of nuclear-powered submarines. And if you recall, you know, the entire AUKUS project was on hold when the White House put it under review last year for about 5 or 6 months. That review is now completed, so it's looking like, you know, all systems go with today's announcements. We saw today the three defense leaders standing together, sharing one podium. And there wasn't just solidarity, there was familiarity in their words. We heard Richard Marles and John Healey calling one another, as well as their American ally, by their first name. Take a listen.
10: All of this represents the biggest leap in Australia's military capability in more than a century, really, since the establishment of the Navy. And it is being achieved through the cooperation with the UK and with the United States, and I am deeply indebted to both Pete and John for their enormous cooperation in making this happen.
8: But Australia will be spending hundreds of billions of dollars over the next 30 years for this AUKUS project, and the bulk of that will be going to buying and eventually building those nuclear-powered submarines. Back to you.
0: Thanks, Leta. CNA's Tan Tui is reporting live for us from Shangri-La Dialogue. CNA senior correspondent Leong Weikert also joining us live from this defence forum. Of course, he's keeping track of developments. Lots of defense ministers and security officials from Southeast Asia there. Weikert, a lot of emphasis and attention on the G1 and the G2. So that's the US and China, the two superpowers in the room. But the Shangri-La dialogue also a chance for other countries, everyone else but China and the US, to reach out to each other. So you've spoken to Malaysia's defense minister. Was this forum a chance for it to resolve any differences it might have with Norway?
11: Oh yes, definitely. I mean, apart from this big US defense chief speech today, there were many activities, including a ministerial roundtable hosted by Singapore. But of course, my colleague Alif Amshar will elaborate more on that. yes, there are bilateral meetings, and most of them are planned to really beef up your defense ties. But some, as you mentioned earlier, Wei Su, could be safe spaces for countries to iron out differences. And yes, I met Defense Minister Khalid Nordin, and we know that right now there is a failed missile contract where Norway had stopped the export license of missiles to Malaysia, citing the need to protect Norway's security. Mr. Khalid Nordin is set to meet his Norway counterpart on Sunday, and this is what he said he will convey. Let's take a listen.
12: I will tell him of our displeasure and disappointment for a country like Norway to do such a thing. Then you can add from my speech that I'm going to deliver tomorrow.
11: Now, Mr. Khalid Nordin has also spoken to Malaysia media, saying that right now the US is considering selling missiles to Malaysia.
0: All right, Wykett, another big talking point, certainly for Secretary Pete Hegseth, was the need for Asian allies, Asian partners in defence, to step up their own defence, certainly on spending. Oh, here's what we need, are ships and submarines. ASEAN member states, I think the average, certainly not at 3.5% of GDP for defence spending. How have they reacted to this speech from the US Secretary of Defence?
11: Yeah, I think there are just three M's coming out from Mr. Pete Hegseth's speech. You mentioned earlier, Wei Su, in your show, that the tone is measured. And my colleague Ollie Seong also said that the tone is moderate. The third M is really monetary. Of course, there have been many numbers and figures thrown at his speech. One analyst I spoke to said that his biggest takeaway is that if you want US protection, you must pay. That said, many analysts say that the nature of defense partnerships is transactional, not just under Trump, but also under administrations of Joe Biden and Barack Obama. The only difference is that Mr. Trump chooses to take up this transactional nature at the forefront. Now, other analysts say that what's missing, though, is the goodwill among these parties. Another defense analyst I spoke to said that 3.5% defense spending is actually quite unattainable, given that many of ASEAN countries cannot hit that target. He said there could be loopholes, such as categorizing certain infrastructure projects as defense projects. But one diplomat said that Asia is in good shape. You yourself mentioned earlier, Wei Su, that Pete Hegseth had singled out several Asian countries, commending them for their what they've done to protect regional stability. And of course, those countries include Singapore, Malaysia, Indonesia, Thailand, as well as Vietnam and the Philippines.
0: All right, thanks for that. CNN's Leong Wykett, they're reporting for us from the Shangri-La Dialogue. And we'll be back with more from that security forum after the break with CNN's Alif Amsha.
13: I'm live from the annual security forum, where I'll be bringing to you key points from a roundtable hosted by Singapore Defence Minister Chan Chun Sing.
14: Journey across Asia through stories of change, resilience and rediscovery this June on CNA. As countries across Asia race towards cleaner energy, communities are rethinking how they power their everyday lives. From solar fields to offshore wind farms, witness the transition towards a more sustainable future. In Power to the People. Hikikomori, a growing phenomenon of social withdrawal, is now affecting youths in Singapore.
15: They always hide under the bed, doesn't want to go to school.
14: Follow four individuals over 6 months as families search for answers and possible solutions in shutdown. And as Singapore transformed over the past two centuries, so too did its rivers and waterways.
16: Before Raffles came to Singapore, it was once a wet rice paddy field.
14: Rediscover the water channels that once shaped the island in Lost Rivers this June on CNA.
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5: Our 17 countries pledging to work together on the first inter-regional security framework, addressing challenges to undersea security. Singapore Defence Minister Chan Chun Sing says underwater systems like pipes and cables are critical to connectivity and economic growth. CNA's Sabrina Ng with more from the Shangri-La Dialogue.
6: Now, since 2023, more than 10 of these cables underwater have been severed or damaged out at the Baltic Sea. And this has prompted NATO to actually step up surveillance of the region and to step up regional vigilance into surveying these areas out at sea. And of course, we know that this has become more and more pertinent in an era of increasing conflict around the world. We are realizing how much these energy infrastructures are important to the stability of the world. For regionally at ASEAN here, we have somewhat of a similar framework to bolster the resilience of COIs, but this one is different as it involves more than 17 countries around the world, across EU, across the Baltic Nordic nations, across Oceania, and of course ASEAN itself, to really come together to share the best practices, the best technical know-hows, and exchange the knowledge on how to bolster the security of these critical underwater infrastructures.
7: We may not have all the answers, but we certainly want to work on these issues together to see how we can establish those international norms to build those infrastructures, maintain those infrastructures, and even to protect those infrastructures, taking to task those may mean harm to our infrastructure and our way of life.
6: Now, this framework is not legally binding and has no financial binding legislations either. But what it does involve is the high-level exchange of technical know-how, of capability know-how from not just regional partners, but international partners as well. Earlier today, we also heard from Singapore Defence Minister Chan Chun Sing. He thanked the other 16 foreign ministers who took part of this framework. And he also urged for more countries to step forward and join this framework, you know, with hopes that this framework who eventually catalyze a larger conversation and more exchanges around the world about how to better protect COIs.
5: And a roundtable session at the Shangri-La Dialogue giving defence leaders a chance to discuss what's needed for credible partnership in security cooperation. Our Singapore's Defence Minister Chan Chun Sing hosting that session. And CNA's Alif Amsher joins us live on the ground there at the Shangri-La Hotel where the forum is being held. Alif, what more transpired during that ministerial roundtable that took place today?
8: Well, Wei Su, in that session lasting about 1.5 hours long, Singapore Defence Minister Chan Chun Sing hosted 31 ministers and their representatives during those discussions. Of course, we don't have the full access into the length and breadth of that roundtable, but we have a glimpse of what transpired with the statements that have come out, that have been put out by the Singapore Defence Ministry. And of course, during those discussions, one central theme that has surfaced is the need to collaborate with partners and like-minded partners, for example, And the leaders reaffirmed the need to continue strategic dialogue. And of course, this all comes amid the backdrop of increasingly challenging geopolitical landscape. Of course, the discussions you had with my colleagues earlier spoke about that. So they say that the need to have those partnerships is even more important now. They also stressed the need to keep communication channels open. And of course, this is to reduce the risk of misinterpretation and misunderstanding. On the topic of working together on global security, the ministers discussed how defense establishments could help buffer against future disruptions, as sure themes that have come out so many times during this dialogue. And of course, Minister Chan also gave some comments after that session. Let's listen in.
7: It was a very open and dynamic discussion. So some of the topics that we cover include, for example, how do we secure public support and political commitment for the long-term investment in defence necessary? And when we talk about long-term investment, it's not just about the budget commitment, but it's also about committing good people to serve in the defence sector and how we build up our industrial capacity over the long term.
5: It's not just the main meetings, there are also lots of sideline meetings at this forum. Have there been any key highlights from bilateral meetings?
8: Well, Wei Su, you're absolutely right. Amid the flurry of activities of the day's proceedings, a series of bilateral exchanges have also taken place on the sidelines of the event. For example, Singapore Defence Minister Chan Chun Seng, he met his Malaysian counterpart Khalid Norden in one of these bilateral exchanges. The two leaders reaffirmed the warm and long-standing ties that both neighbouring countries, Singapore and Malaysia, share. There are also talks about ways to further enhance mutual understanding and trust. And of course, all goes back to that theme of collaboration that we spoke about earlier on. Other notable meetings include bilateral exchanges with leaders from Italy,

0: pulling back a little, at least on tone, in addressing China at this year's forum. And our correspondent on the ground, Liu Xiong, reporting an equally measured response, at least so far today, from China, but Asia's premier security forum going far beyond just relations between superpowers. Angela Mancini, she's part an Asia-Pacific lead for the geopolitical and country risk practice at Control Risk. She joins us in just a moment with her take on that speech today from Pete Hegseth.
1: Indonesia's data center industry is booming.
2: Data center is a part of our priority in attracting investment coming to Indonesia.
1: However, there's mounting pressure to go green.
3: The users right now demands to see this happening.
1: Another demand, finding the right talent. Don't miss Indonesia's data center dilemma. Wednesday on CNA.
4: CNA wins big at the New York Festivals 2026 with an outstanding haul of 16 awards, including 11 gold, 2 silver, and 3 bronze. 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CNA, understand Asia.
5: My name is Shermin, and you might know me from my search for the one. Now that that is done and dusted, I'm on a new quest now. One that involves my all-time favorite manga, Berserk. And the artist behind it, Kentaro Miura.
6: Kentaro Miura is a very private person. He's some like figure shrouded in mystery.
5: But with Miura no longer around,
7: I guess I'm 34 years too late.
5: I'm banking on others to tell me more about him.
6: Oh, how is Kentaro Miura's personality like? I'm
5: so desperate, I'm even reaching out to manga legends. Just to find out more about Berserk and Miura. Watch Shermin's Manga Mayhem on demand at cna.asia.
8: East Asia, a region steeped in history, now helping to write the future of our world. From the corridors of power to the region's most remote corners, we'll break down the news driving some of the world's largest economies and explain why it matters.
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0: Tonight's top stories, the U.S. Secretary of Defense coming out strong on commitment to the Indo-Pacific, the Pentagon chief tweaking his stance on China since his keynote last year, also at the Shangri-La Dialogue. Top defense officials of Australia, UK-US grouping known as AUKUS announced a joint project to develop unmanned undersea vehicles, lending further support to maritime defense. Protecting undersea cables and pipelines, a concern for 17 nations uniting in the first inter-regional framework focused on security underwater. Singapore Defence Minister Chan Chun Sing says they are key to connectivity. And to help us take a much closer look at Pete Hegseth's speech today at the Shangri-La Dialogue, Angela Mancini joins us. She's partner, head of geopolitical risk, APAC at Control Risks, and she joins us right here in the studio. Now, Ms. Mancini, let's cut straight to the chase. What did you think of Pete Hegseth's speech?
1: Well, it certainly was milder than last year. You recall, of course, when he was at the Shangri-La Dialogue last year, it was a bit of a fiery speech. And in fact, China had come out and said he vilified China. We didn't see any of that. We did see a milder tone.

0: as it related to China. He didn't mention Taiwan once. It's the first time in several years now that a U.S. Defense Secretary or Secretary of War has not mentioned Taiwan specifically. So definitely milder as it related to China and some of the geopolitical and security hotspots. We did see, the expected commitment to Indo-Pacific, some of the same rhetoric that we would have expected to see. I think what was quite interesting, though, and something that was new in a new signaling was quite a lot of talk about changing the playbook from the U.S. point of view, really asking allies and partners to step up with their own defense spending, really almost in a bit of a threatening tone, saying we want to see that 3.5% of your GDP on military spend, and even talking about a two-tiered system where allies that do hit that military spend would almost get preferential treatment as it relates to intelligence and arms sales and whatnot. So, again, we'll have to see what actually happens in practice. But it was a milder speech than we expected, but definitely focused on a more transactional relationship between the U.S. and the region.
1: Also, two points we can look at. First, that speech as in relation to ties with Beijing, and second, elsewhere. So alliances and how much they should be putting into their own defense. Look at China first. Nevertheless, he insisted, Pete Hegseth made a very clear point on the U.S., let's not be mistaken here, is still a Pacific power. China has to understand that. And that would rile China over and above any other more emollient tones he might have taken in this speech.
0: Yeah, that was an interesting, he definitely made a point of saying the U.S. is a Pacific power. Interestingly, though, he also said, we don't want to have any one hegemon in the Indo-Pacific, either China or the U.S. So indeed, it would have been, I think, a step too far if it was only quite rosy comments about China's role in the region. But I think he was trying to toe the line between, as we know, of course, you know, President Trump and Xi just met and they had the summit quite recently, and the ending notes of that were reasonably positive in terms of putting another floor under the relationship. And now all eyes are looking at their meeting again that they're expecting to have in September. So my expectation is that Pete Hegseth is coming out here not trying to rock the boat further, not trying to take the relationship back a step from the reasonably positive ending to that summit, but yet still having to come out with somewhat firm comments about the U.S. relationship with China and U.S.'s commitment to the region and not stepping back.
1: So on commitment to the region, we had the Japan defense minister, so this is during question and answer, coming out to ask, are you still committed to the Indo-Pacific? And Pete Hegseth said, well, essentially, you can walk and chew gum at the same time. There's no reason why we cannot make sure Iran does not acquire nuclear weapons and not also keep our commitment to the Indo-Pacific.
0: Yeah, I think a lot of allies of the U.S. globally are worried about the extent of the attention and the resources and the military munitions going actually into the Middle East. There's been some stories coming out about the U.S., of course, running down its own supplies as it relates to the Middle East. So it's quite a natural question, I think, that the Japanese prime minister would come out with. I think also, again, the tone that's been changing from this Trump administration towards a more transactional approach, saying basically, you know, we need you to be spending more on your own military or else, you know, we may have to revisit and think about changing our playbook. I think it's a quite natural question for her to have asked. But indeed, the U.S. certainly would be able to do support of the Indo-Pacific and the Middle East at the same time. In fact, as you probably know, the most recent budget cycle in the U.S. has the Trump administration asking Congress for $1.5 trillion in a defense package, which is actually 50% more than last time, which is about a trillion last time. So the ask in terms of the defense spend in the U.S. is only rocketing higher, with a more focus, of course, on modernization and the use of drone warfare and AI and whatnot. So the military capability would suggest that the U.S. indeed can do both at the same time.
1: Earlier, we spoke to our correspondent, one of them on the ground, giving the Southeast Asian response, suggesting that for many, certainly in Southeast Asia, 3.5% of GDP is unrealistic. They are not, even if they promise to be able to spend that kind of money on defense?
0: I think it's very difficult. I mean, it would be hard even before the Iran war closed the Strait of Hormuz, which has just rocketed energy prices and, of course, is also leading to most likely higher interest rates, which are then, you know, crimping countries' fiscal capabilities to actually put money towards military. Even before the Iran conflict, that was an issue. But, yeah, I think it's quite significant ask. I mean, countries that have not been putting that much towards their defense spending. It would be a big ask. I think, you know, the devil's in the detail in terms of what we actually will see in terms of implementation. It's one thing for Pete Hegseth to come out and give that speech and say, this is what our expectation is. But, you know, we really will want to see, when push comes to shove down the road, would the U.S. actually consider dialing back any of those security commitments? That would be something quite remarkable.
1: Of course, within the region here, we would say economic security is, wouldn't say a priority, but that needs to come. If you do not have economic security, you cannot have defense security.
0: I think that's right. You know, I think if you look at many, many countries around the region here in Asia, you're exactly right. I mean, you can't have only defense spending and a strong kind of defense posture, but at the expense of your own economic growth and your own population, right? You really have to balance both. And so I think it's quite right for countries in this region to say, you know, we can try to increase our defense spending and kind of, you know, carry the weight ourselves, you know, to a larger extent. But it's really, really important, again, especially with the economic headwinds coming out of the Iran conflict and more just globally in general. You know, you also really have to make sure you're providing growth for your citizens.
1: And it's worth mentioning, because we have very short attention spans in the media, but just 24 hours ago, that speech, the keynote from the Vietnamese president, and I quote him because it's worth quoting, defense preparedness is a legitimate need, but sustainable security cannot rest on military power alone. And today, we've got almost a diametrically opposed message coming from the U.S. defense secretary. So what's the message we should be taking from the Shangri-La dialogue?
0: Well, I do think the message is, you know, Pete Hegseth came out here to give a speech that's basically saying we're still committed to the region, but we are changing the playbook in the U.S. We want more money coming in from security allies to help shore up their own security. But again, let's see what actually happens in practice. But I do think that it was maybe a bit of a marker. It doesn't necessarily mean it's the actual specific plan that's being laid out. I don't see a major change in terms of U.S. security architecture and posture, especially not as it relates to Asia.
1: Okay, final question. We've run out of time. Whatever speeches we make, what should we be looking out for from the U.S., from China, and from anyone else after the Shangri-La dialogue?
0: Yeah, I think there's three things to look at. Number one is the milder rhetoric on China was notable. And we're really looking to see, you know, we've got 4 months now until President Trump and Xi are meant to meet in September, hopefully in the U.S. is what we're expecting. What happens between now and then? Does that rhetoric stay pretty mild or does something come up to knock that off a course? That's the first thing to watch. The second thing to watch is what is actually happening in Iran, because we do have a potential agreement, but we don't know what's going to happen there. That has, regardless of which way that goes, that has major impacts for Asia. And the third and final bit, again, would be to say, with those points that Pete Hegseth made in the speech around allies needing to, you know, pay more of their own share and putting in a, you know, different potential structure around that, does that actually happen? Or is that something that's more you say in a speech and you don't actually hold allies to that and you don't actually change your actual implementation of what you're doing? Those are the three things to watch.
1: Oh, thanks for that. Angela Mancini, partner, head of geopolitical risk, APEC at Controlers. Thanks so much for coming in this evening.
0: Thank you.
1: The White House says the U.S. president will only accept a tentative agreement to end the war with Iran if the deal satisfies all of his red lines. Donald Trump wrapping up a meeting with national security officials on Friday. Earlier in a post on Truth Social, Mr. Trump laid out everything Iran must do if it wants his approval on any deal to end the war. That includes Tehran agreeing to never having a nuclear weapon, reopening the Strait of Hormuz for unrestricted shipping traffic, and destroying any mines laid in the waterway. The U.S. expected to end its own blockade as part of a potential deal. Treasury Secretary Scott Bessent says some sanctions on Iran may also be removed, depending on progress made in talks. Tehran, however, has insisted there was still no final agreement on ending the war, its foreign ministry spokesperson pushing back against growing speculation that Washington and Tehran are on the verge of formalizing a broader understanding over nuclear-related issues. Myanmar leader Minaung Lin has begun a five-day visit to India in a move seen as an effort to strengthen ties with a key regional partner. It's his first foreign trip since becoming president, following an election widely criticized by Western governments and pro-democracy groups. Minhok Lion is due to meet Indian Prime Minister Narendra Modi on Monday. The two leaders are expected to discuss cooperation in areas including trade, investment and cultural exchange. The Myanmar leader also scheduled to meet business representatives in Mumbai during this visit. And as Myanmar is seeking stronger international partnerships as it faces continued isolation following the 2021 military coup. For India, closer engagement comes as New Delhi looks to counter China's growing economic influence in the neighbouring country and advance its own strategic interests in Southeast Asia. Five villagers have now been rescued from a flooded cave in Laos after four trapped survivors were safely brought out by rescuers. Reports say they walked out on their own before rescuers re-entered the cave, their escape coming a day after the first survivor was guided to safety. But the operation is far from over. Two other villagers are still missing. Rescuers believe they entered the cave separately and may be in a different section of this underground network. Diving teams are stressing conditions and planning the next phase of their search. Crew members trying to move pumping equipment deeper into the cave to remove more water before they try to reach the missing pair. Search teams are also exploring another side of the mountain. Local residents have reported hearing voices from an area believed to be near the missing villages. Return to what's happening again in just a moment at the Animal Defense Forum at Singapore's Shangri-La Hotel, with remarks from the South Korean Defense Minister An Gyu-bak outlining deepening security threats, particularly from North Korea.

0: 731部隊のことはですね、私が証言するのは最後の人ではないかと。兵器とかまた機械を作るとかいうことだと思っていたのが、ただ結局最近の培養、試験的に培養をさせられとったので、ベスト菌なんていうのはね、なおそろあれが感染したら必ず死んでしまう、ひどいことがあったもんだから、
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2: My grandpa was the first one who came to Hong Kong.
3: I'm from Nepal and I live in Lisbon for many years now.
4: I feel that Thai people see me as a part of London. Sawadee ka.
5: Tengo es que puedo coger lo bueno de la cultura china y quedármelo, y lo bueno de la cultura española y quedármelo.
6: I can't do anything because I stay in India 10 years.
7: I'm BT.
8: I'm proud of being Filipina and at the same time I'm proud of what I achieved here in Barcelona.
9: 지금은 인도에서 거의 가족처럼 함께하고 있습니다.
10: 남이 많은가?
3: Things can coexist together, and that's the beauty of Hong Kong as well.
6: When I lead to the Chiang Mai, I feel like, oh God, I'm home.
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0: 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Understand Asia.
1: Our praise for those taking more responsibility for their own defence and condemnation for those that are not doing that. US Defence Secretary Pete Hegseth at the Shangri-La Dialogue urging more money be spent by countries on their own defence. He said 2% of GDP would still be considered, quote, freeloading off the American military. New Zealand, for one, is still years away from reaching that goal. OCNA asked Defence Minister Chris Peng for his reaction to Secretary Hegseth's comments.
2: Well, we had a great discussion afterwards and a pre-planned bilateral, and certainly there's a clear understanding that New Zealand is increasing its defence spending. That's regarded as a good thing, and there are lots of ways that we're already cooperating in terms of exercises and operations. So I was very pleased to be able to reassure Secretary Hegseth that we'll continue to do that, and we look forward to working well with the US into the future.
1: In clear contrast, Pete Hegseth had nothing but praise for South Korea, calling the nation an example of a partner taking greater responsibility for its defence. CNA's Grace Shin with the details.
3: U.S. Defence Secretary Pete Hegseth used his Shangri-La Dialogue address to send a clear message to America's allies. Washington remains committed to the Indo-Pacific, but it does not want to carry the region's security burden alone. A major part of his speech focused on burden sharing. Hegseth said allies need to take greater responsibility for their own defense, and he held up South Korea as an example of a country doing just that.
4: President Lee's decision to increase defense spending to the new global standard of 3.5% and to assume greater responsibility for its conventional defense reflects simply a clear-eyed understanding of the threat environment. It won't be easy, but it's necessary for the security and prosperity of his country. This was a hard-nosed decision because they see the world as it actually is. We applaud the pragmatism and leadership demonstrated by Seoul.
3: Seoul is seeking an 8.2% increase in defense spending this year, taking its defense budget to roughly $45 billion U.S. dollars. It's also pursuing more advanced capabilities, including nuclear-powered submarines.
4: I think it's an important capability. I think we're looking for allies willing to expand subsea capabilities that produce real dilemmas. And I think that's, you know, what we recognize is that our undersea warfare capabilities is unmatched, substantially unmatched, and creates a lot of strategic dilemmas for potential adversaries wondering where we are and what our capabilities may be.
3: Together, those comments point to a broader question for the U.S.-South Korea alliance. Is Washington simply asking Seoul to spend more or encouraging it to become a more capable and more autonomous security partner?
1: South Korea's defense minister was at a plenary session at the Shangri-La Dialogue, and he outlined threats that his nation faces, referring to North Korea in particular for escalating tensions on the Korean Peninsula.
5: The Republic of Korea is also acutely experiencing the deepening security threats stemming from the shifting international landscape and the changing paradigm of warfare. North Korea is escalating tensions on the Korean Peninsula by solidifying its narrative of two hostile states and designating the Republic of Korea as its hostile state, all while continuously advancing its nuclear and missile capabilities. In addition, in a dangerous quid pro quo for its backing in Ukraine, North Korea is securing advanced Russian technology to overhaul its conventional military, an alarming development that is presenting new security challenges for the Korean Peninsula.
1: South Korea's defense minister also taking the chance to reaffirm continued commitment to strengthening alliance with Washington while not losing focus on staying self-reliant so it can play a leading role in defense on the Korean Peninsula.
6: Peace on the Korean Peninsula, where there is no need for conflict, is the most reliable guarantee of security. Accordingly, while maintaining a robust deterrence to neutralize any North Korean threat, our military will steadfastly back the Korean Peninsula peaceful coexistence policy, laying the foundation for sustainable peace through inter-Korean dialogue.
1: Earlier, CNA discussed Seoul's security challenges with Dr. Lam Mi Kim from the International Institute for Strategic Studies.
7: South Korea is facing North Korea's growing nuclear weapons and missile threats. But also, I think South Korea's security is linked with the security of other regions, especially Europe, especially North Korea sent troops to Russia, and North Korea is probably receiving some sort of a technology, some sort of military technology from Russia. And also North Korea is getting combat experience in Russia, which is hugely concerning. What is most concerning is the re-entry vehicle technology. So now North Korea doesn't seem to have the capability to launch a nuclear attack against the United States because it doesn't have the re-entry vehicle technology that protects nuclear warheads from heat and vibrations that create when ICBM enters back to Earth. And that is a hugely concerning for the United States for obvious reasons, but that is concerning for South Korea because if North Korea can attack the United States with nuclear weapons, that undermines the extended deterrence, the credibility of extended deterrence. However, I think the United States will expect South Korea to do more to contribute to regional security. I think that that's why some South Koreans see this comment of South Korea being a model ally a compliment, but also a pressure, source of pressure, because South Korea is expected to do more to counter China as well. I think South Korea is really focusing on and developing drones and artificial intelligence systems, especially when it's when its population size is decreasing, and so partially autonomous weapon systems could offset the decreasing population problem. Problem for not only for the United States and ROK, South Korea alliance, but the U.S. alliance systems across the globe, because you know different countries have different sort of capabilities in artificial intelligence. The United States has demonstrated as Project Maven, a smart system AI platform, and I think the United States is at this point the only country that has incorporated AI and emerging technologies.
1: Tomorrow will be day three, the final day of the Shangri-La Dialogue. CNA continues its coverage. We start by taking stock of how major power rivalry is playing out with expert insights from Da Wei, professor at the School of Social Sciences at Tsinghua University. Our Singapore Defence Minister Chan Chun Sing takes the stage later in the morning to discuss evolving security partnerships. And then CNA sits down with Australian Defence Minister Richard Miles to talk about Canberra's priorities in the Indo-Pacific. We follow that with a conversation with Philippine Defence Secretary Gilberto Teodoro Jr. for Manila's perspective on regional security and, of course, tensions in the South China Sea. Catch all that on CNA tomorrow. That's Asia Tonight headlines anytime at cna.asia, plus from Facebook and YouTube. Good night.

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1: Right in a chaotic moment.
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0: Over the past 30 years, the fishing industry has come smack up against the limits of the planet.
1: Many populations really collapsed or close to collapse.
2: Friendship is an essential, wonderful part of being a human being.
3: Go out and say hello to people. Smile at them. Try to have conversations with them.
4: My name is Shermin, and I'm a writer-producer. You might know me from my search for the one.
5: I'm going on a date.
6: Yeah, the guy's not coming.
7: He's caught up at work.
8: I don't kiss and tell.
9: Who is this person? Do I even have a person?
4: Now that I have my happily ever after, I'm finally ready to bear my past and go back to my roots. A weeaboo. A cosplayer. A manga addict. Actually, just one specific manga.
10: Have you read Berserk?
11: Oh, why do you like Berserk?
10: How did you first discover Berserk?
12: Drawing is something more like eating food.
10: I'm here because of Kentaro Miura's Berserk. Do you think there will ever be an end to the comic series?
4: So here is another love story, one that involves a man I have never met.
10: Berserk. So this is Berserk. It is created by Kentaro Miura in the 1980s.
13: Is it backwards? No.
10: That's no, it's the manga, how you read. Yeah. So I'll just put it in a summarized form for you.
4: Berserk is a dark fantasy about a swordsman named Guts. He's the toughest and also the unluckiest guy in manga history. So Guts meets Griffith, leader of the mercenary group Band of the Hawk. There, Guts falls in love with their commander Casca and becomes a real family with the other members. But Griffith, overcome with ambition and jealousy, sacrifices the Band of the Hawk for supernatural powers. Both Guts and Casca come out of it, battered and traumatized.
10: That's when we go back to the start of the story and we see Guts on his journey. It's a man trying to seek revenge on a supernatural being and trying to save his love.
13: You know, I think she sounded like she was berserk.
10: Story, it felt like she was losing her mind a bit.
13: Yeah.
10: You know, the story, the characters, you know, the monsters, they felt like they were straight out of an epic storybook. The art felt very classical, very baroque, and it was different from the other mangas that I've ever read. Kentaro Miura started Berserk in 1989, and he started building this world one obsessive page at a time. Berserk has sold over 70 million copies worldwide, with 30 million outside of Japan. So for 35 years, Berserk is the gold standard for what dark fantasy manga should be. In 2021, Kentaro Miura died suddenly of an aortic dissection. Fans worldwide grieve for the man and his art. And for a while, it seemed like this is the end of Berserk.
4: That is, until Koji Mori, a manga artist who is Kentaro Miura's childhood friend and confidant, announced that he will work with Miura's assistants to finish Berserk. Miura had shared the ending of Berserk with Mori previously.
13: So you're going to do a documentary on him?
10: Yes.
13: Without him?
10: And I'm also thinking if maybe we should use some, like, panels, some manga panels from him.
13: Oh my gosh, can we get it? Can we get the panel? The licensing around an artwork would be so expensive. I don't know whether Shermin has thought about that.
10: Who's paying?
4: Okay, so here's everyone I need to contact. Hakusensha, the Japanese publisher. Dark Horse, they handle the English translated edition internationally. Koji Mori, Miura's best friend who's now directing the manga. And Studio Gaga, that's Miura's actual drawing assistants. With the well wishes of my colleagues, these are my goals. I'm going to obtain some panels from Hakusensha and Studio Gaga. And since Hakusensha owns the rights to Kentaro Miura's photos online, I'm going to ask them for a photo of him for use. I mean, how hard is it going to be? Oh, so it seems like a no from Dark Horse. Fret not, for there's still one more big fish, the Japanese publisher. And while we wait, I found an expert, an academic who specializes in manga, anime, and Japanese pop culture.
10: Have you read Berserk?
6: I haven't.
10: Okay.
6: Yeah. There's a lot of different kinds of manga. The main genre divisions are shonen and shoujo. By the late 1960s, early 1970s, the boys who had grown up reading shonen manga wanted something a bit more adult. And so you start to see the emergence of seinen, which is for older teenagers and young adults. And so Berserk belongs to the seinen genre. One of the editors of the magazine Shonen Jump in the 1960s did a poll of fifth grade boys and asked them for keywords that were the most important to them. And as a result of that poll, then Shonen Jump adopted as its editorial policy the three key terms of friendship, effort, and victory. That idea of friendship, effort, victory has spread to Shonen titles published in various magazines.
10: What do you think makes Berserk so unique?
6: It really focused on the emotions of the characters to a degree that was unusual in seinen manga, which tended to be more focused on action. Showing the psychological consequences of those action scenes and showing the characters wrestling with trauma, that was really unusual at the time. Because Berserk has influenced so many titles like Fullmetal Alchemist, Vinland Saga, and it's also influenced games like Final Fantasy or like Devil May Cry. And I think in some of the older seinen titles, like GoGo 13, the portrayal of macho masculinity meant that the male main character couldn't show his emotions.
4: So in a way, Berserk is the granddaddy of today's action heroes. You know, the ones who look fierce but are secretly carrying a lifetime's worth of trauma? How sexy. Hakusensha hasn't replied. So while we wait yet again, I speak to another expert.
10: You wrote about Kentaro Miura's death online, right? In an article.
8: Some article, yeah. Why do you want to do this?
10: So I'm very touched by the friendship. That's why I want to do this documentary to find out more about Kentaro Miura, what kind of person he is also, that Koji Mori would want to do this for him.
8: Yeah, you must have been a great person or like a great creative genius to have someone want to finish something for you. Wants to have this around their necks. What kind of person is willing to bear that?
10: Maybe I'm on this journey to find out, right? Okay, la, wish me luck.
8: Good luck.
10: It's a reply from the publisher. And essentially, they told us that, you know, they declined to participate in our program. So it's a huge no. And through them, there's also the replies from Koji Mori and Studio Gaga. And it's a big fat no as well from them. Honestly, I'm not sure if we can still make a documentary because all our leads are cold. There's nothing to pursue.

0: but that's the easy way out.
1: If Charmaine gets rejected by the publishing house, she should go there.
2: She will.
1: So if Charmaine gets rejected by the publishing house,
2: she should go there.
3: She will.
4: Sometimes the only way forward is to head to Japan with your one supportive colleague. Maybe if I show up in person and request a meeting with the Japanese publisher and Koji Mori's team to explain more about the documentary, I might get permission. Volume 43 of Berserk will also be released in 2 weeks' time. So this might be the perfect opportunity to mix business with pleasure.
5: Journey across Asia through stories of change, resilience and rediscovery this June on CNA. As countries across Asia race towards cleaner energy, communities are rethinking how they power their everyday lives. From solar fields to offshore wind farms, witness the transition towards a more sustainable future. In Power to the People, Hikikomori, a growing phenomenon of social withdrawal, is now affecting youths in Singapore.
6: They always hide under the bed, doesn't want to go to school.
5: Follow four individuals over 6 months as families search for answers and possible solutions in shutdown. And as Singapore transformed over the past two centuries, so too did its rivers and waterways.
7: Before Raffles came to Singapore, it was once a wet rice paddy field.
5: Rediscover the water channels that once shaped the island in Lost Rivers this June on CNA.
8: Indonesia's data center industry is booming.
9: Data center is a part of our priority in attracting investment coming to Indonesia.
8: However, there's mounting pressure to go green.
10: The users right now demands to see this happening.
8: Another demand, finding the right talent. Don't miss Indonesia's data center dilemma. Wednesday on CNA.
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4: Finally, I'm in Japan. There are many distractions, but I remain steadfast in my quest to find out more about Berserk and Kentaro Miura.
12: So we are at Hakusensha and we don't have permission to head in, but I decided that maybe I'll just have a look at Hakusensha.
4: But I'm also wondering, are there our only access to Kentaro Miura? There must be people out there who know about the man behind my favourite manga. And I'm hoping to get some clues at the watering hole of my people. To get them talking, I have to look like them. Komike, the world's biggest manga convention. That's 250,000 people over 2 days. I was a bit overwhelmed when I saw so many people and it's like you, a tiny person in the midst of a crowd. Komike has been running since 1975, twice a year at Tokyo Big Sight. It's this massive celebration of manga, anime and doujinshi, or self-published fan works. There's so many people cosplaying as different things, from manga to video games to anime, and like original cosplays as well. So this is very different from Singapore. It's on a huge scale. And while my cameraman was busy with the beautiful sights around Komike, I had to know what the locals thought about Berserk. Have you read Berserk before?
0: Yeah, but it's super guroi. How do you say? Guroi.
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4: Studio Gaga and Koji Mori are coming together to finish Kentaro Miura's masterpiece. What do you feel about it?
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0: While Comic-Con was fun and informative, I am still no closer to Mira than I was in Singapore. All I see are shallow clues to Kentaro Mira's life and career. I want something authentic, something I can hold on to. Something like the first original issue of Berserk published in 1989. This is a manga library situated in Tokyo. It has one of the most comprehensive manga archives in the whole of Japan, with over 400,000 manga and magazines. In fact, the core collection of the archives came from Yoshihiro Yonezawa, who just so happens to be the co-founder of Comic-Con. And of course, this is where we can read the first original issue of Berserk. Oh my gosh, Shermin, be cool, be cool!
1: So this is what I was given. I don't see Berserk here anywhere. Let me see if I can find it. So this is how, I guess, people read manga. Like you know, it's from a magazine. It's not like the book that we're usually familiar with. Okay, I found it. Okay, so just excuse me while I read the first issue in its original glory.
0: If I really want to understand how Mura created Berserk, maybe I need to be like Mura. So here I am, trying to figure out if I can quit my day job to become a manga artist. This is Nao Yazawa Sensei. She's a manga artist best known for Wedding Peach, a huge shoujo or girls manga series in the 90s. It was adapted into an anime and translated into multiple languages internationally. If anyone knows what it's like to create a manga, it's her.
2: And this part, another line, this is about one third. Then this part is the ear. Then you can define this kind of size of eyes. And in manga, it's kind of, we think this character's eyes direction is very important. Iris position is very important. Because two eyes looking one thing, not two things.
1: I realize there's so many things you need to consider when you're coming up with your own manga. There's character design. You're trying to create characters that are special, but kind of also adhere to the genre conventions.
2: Anyway, I let you start.
1: What if I want to draw Kentaro Mura? Is that possible?
2: Kentaro.
0: While Yazawa Sensei searches online for a good photo of Kentaro Mura as a reference, I dig deeper into her roots.
1: How did you find your way into this industry? Yeah?
2: I thought, if I could become an artist, it would be great. It's very hard because so many people want to become an artist, kind of good, it's very competitive.
0: So Yazawa Sensei did a mochikomi. This is the process where budding manga artists bring their work to publishers in person to get feedback on their work. This review process can take months and years until...
2: Finally, editors is agree with my storyboard and I finished this and applied the competition. First attempt, the failed. Second is also failed. But the third time, I won this competition. Mm. And then I get this debut.
1: You know, some of these manga artists, they have deadlines. Like, it's a weekly release, right? And they have like 20 pages worth of manga to draw. She talked about like the high stress environment. Mental health of a manga artist might not be that great.
0: Kentaro Mura was notorious for working on his drawings for up to 20 hours a day. And he wasn't alone. Many other well-known artists endured the same heavy workload.
2: Like Mira Kentaro, it's kind of enjoy to drawing. Drawing is something more like eating food.
3: It's very
2: natural. You don't draw, you die. It's done.
1: Yay! Okay. I think we should show yours also. This is the sensei's, and then this is mine. Am I like the worst student here?
2: Definitely.
1: Okay, alright.
0: My side quest to become a manga artist has come to an abrupt end. Time to focus on my main quest. Is there someone out there who can share more about Mura? And we found someone. Someone who knew Mura before he became a manga artist.
3: 僕から? I'm Shou. I'm Mental Mansion Shou.
0: Shou doesn't resemble Chris Angel or David Blaine. But trust me, they are in the same trade. They are illusionists who like to mess around with your mind. Shou is also a family friend of the Muras and lived two doors down from the family about 30 years ago. He was especially close to Kentaro Mura's father, who he affectionately calls Ok-chan.
3: Kentaro, I called him Kenny. So Kenny is brother Ken. で、時々なんかこうお祝い、誰かが中学校に上がったりとかお祝い事があった時に、あのここの寿司屋にみんなで来てお祝いしてました。
0: Of course, I had to ask some questions as a fan.
1: How is Kentaro Mura's personality like?
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1: You mentioned a bit that you are in some way connected to the manga. Can you like tell us more about that?
3: あのハロウィンパーティーやった時に、僕あのコスプレをしたんですよ、あのアザラシので、こうその時の写真、これ僕の写真なんで見せられるんです。これあの三浦家で撮ったやつなんですけど、それを見終わっ、みんなでパーティーし終わった後にケンニーが降りてきて、僕にあのなんか猿みたいだなって言ったんですよ。 Like monkey。 ちょっとふと漫画を読んでた時に、あの石泥っていうキャラクターが、言うの石泥で言うの石泥、あの石泥っていうキャラクターがいて、すごく昔の僕に似てるなって思ってたんですよ。これあの髪型とか、これ僕なんですけど。
0: 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Well, Isidro, or Isidoro, as pronounced in Japanese, is a 10-year-old boy who joins Guts in his journey. Isidro is a mischievous boy keen to learn the ways of the sword. In fact, he begged and schemed his way into journeying with Guts. And yes, he is often portrayed as a monkey.
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0: Did I touch a raw nerve? To lighten the mood and to reciprocate Shou's magic tricks, I performed a mental illusion of my own.
3: Water.
1: 水?
3: Mm, 水.
1: No more.
3: Thank you. Great magic, actually.
1: Yes, yeah.
3: Yeah.
1: 中学校2年生の時に引っ越してきた。
0: Shou brought me to see the neighborhood that he grew up in.We visited his junior high school, which Kentaro Mura also attended. Mura apparently created the first ever manga club in this school. Shou also explained that he attended the same high school as Mura.
3: 時代鶴ヶ丘高校でっていう高校があって、でそしたら彼の足跡というか、彼がどのように中学生から高校生になっていく過程の中でどういうふうに変わっていくのかっていうのが、もう少しは分かるかもしれないなと思ってまして、それをお勧めします。
0: And he had one last thing to share. Shou believes that the overall style and images of monsters appearing in the iconic eclipse scene in Berserk was influenced by a haunted mansion near the junior high school. Armed with the protection of daylightI ventured to the Obake Mansion.
1: So I guess I'm 34 years too late coming here. I just learned that the Obake Mansion was demolished in 1991. That's my birth year. I'm a bit disappointed because I was expecting something more sinister, something horrifying, something that I could see be associated with the scary scenes, you know, in Berserk. It just feels a bit disappointing because something that Kentaro Miura has experienced is gone now. And it feels even more pressing that I should find out more about him before all these leads are gone.
4: やっぱり三浦先生の作られたものがこれだけ海外の人にも楽しんでもらえて影響を与えてでこうやって取材にも来ていただける
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10: 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You feel it.
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0: I'm on a quest to find out more about Kentaro Miura, the manga artist behind Berserk. 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
1: OLED is the peak of panel technology. 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
3: Back to my request. Look, Kentaro Miura is a very private person. So there's not a lot of things that we know about him. He's some, like, figure shrouded in mystery. This is the graduation album.
4: Oh, Miura-san.
3: Kentaro Miura. He has a very bright smile. His passport photo was kind of there. And it's really cute, you know? Unfortunately, we have been told by our lawyers that their photos cannot be shown due to privacy laws. But trust us, that's Kentaro Miura, and here's Koji Mori. Koji Mori and Kentaro Miura were steadfast friends, often exchanging notes about manga story plots throughout their 40 years of friendship. Koji Mori also went on to become a best-selling manga artist in his mid-30s, his most famous works being Holy Land and Suicide Island. I've always seen Kentaro Miura as a man in his 40s and 50s. So to see him as a kid, it's like, wow, okay, strange, you know, and that we are all young ones, we all have our dreams, we're all this, like, genki, energetic, you know? As fate has it, we were also able to speak to a fellow fan of Berserk, who just so happens to be a teacher at Miura's high school today.
5: Would you let your students read Berserk?
6: ]難しいな.
5: Why do you like Berserk? Like, why do you become a fan of Berserk?
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5: So what do you feel about friendships? In high school, you know, in this particular life stage of a student. Because after all, Kentaro Miura and Koji Mori, they met during this time period and they became so steadfast friends.
6: やっぱり今しかできないことがある。で、やっぱりそれは友達同士の付き合いであったり、まあ勉強も当然なんですけども、それは一生の宝になると思うんですね。同じ場所で同じ時間 を共有して同じ思い出を持ってるっていうのは、やっぱり同じような出会いも今起きてるんじゃないかな。なら、その三浦さんとか森さんがここで過ごした3年間が、まあその後もずっと続いて今の、まあベルセルクの話とかにもつながってると思うんですけど。
5: And being in that school, what I realized was that, you know, memories of him are like fading pretty fast.
3: Both Miura and Mori used to be part of the art department at this high school, where they set up easels to paint at various nooks and crannies. The specks of paint left behind by them are still visible till today. I can imagine Miura and Mori as students drawing, painting, honing their skills as artists. Today, the art department is no longer around. So the school is really kind of like a time capsule,

0: On a more personal front, I tried to reach out to Koji Mori privately as well. Alas, nothing. Man, what must a lady do to get a man to talk? If I can't reach the people who are continuing Kentaro Miura's work, maybe I should reach out to the person who knew him first.
1: So I'm writing a letter to Miura's mother just to ask if she's okay to maybe give some thoughts about us doing this documentary on Kentaro Miura and on Berserk. I had a letter translated from English and now I'm writing it by hand.
0: Show Basta's the address of Miura's mother, so we're pretty sure that she will get the letter. Fingers crossed on her reply. Since we haven't been able to

0: Contact Mori, we decided to head towards Sengawa. This is apparently where a wild Koji Mori can be spotted.
1: Sumimasen. Fujimori mangaka.
2: Mangaka Fujimori.
1: Oh, doko? Sengawa?
3: Mangaka Fujimori.
4: Gekijou o satashiteru?
1: Mangaka Koji Mori.
2: Doraemon?
5: Fujimori.
1: Ah.
5: I don't know.
1: Oh, okay.
6: Hey,
1: do you know where Koji Mori is? Hey, do you know where Koji Mori is? Do you know where Koji Mori is? Is he somewhere here in Sengawa? Doko?
0: The residents of Sengawa are really keeping a tight lead on Koji Mori's whereabouts. But we've learned that he is a regular patron of a particular restaurant.

0: closed or something? So, you know where Kojimori is? You reckon he walks here?
1: I know it's a wild goose chase. What did I expect? To really meet Kojimori by chance? Like this? But he's the only one who's able to tell us about the pressure of honouring a friend's legacy. Of measuring up to the expectations of fans and the industry when taking over an existing work. Or is there someone else we can talk to?
2: I think it's some of the older seinen titles. Like Gogo 13.
3: Gogo 13.
4: 結局その漫画っていうのは一人の天才が作るもんじゃなくて、いろんな才能を持ち寄って作る。
1: Gogo 13 isn't just another long-running manga. It's Japan's oldest series by Takao Saito, and it is still in publication, having run continuously since 1968. Just look at the Guinness World Record. It has sold more than 300 million copies worldwide and has led to anime, movie, and game spin-offs. After Takao Saito passed away in 2021, his studio, Saito Production, has kept at it, pushing out issue after issue of Gogo 13.
5: So can you share a bit about how the model is like at Saito Production?
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5: Feels like this guy has an iron rice bowl. He would never lose his job.
4: そうですね。まあだから一番忙しい立場ですね。はい。
5: I'm here because of Kentaro Miura's Berserk, and I think they are facing the same issue at least when Kentaro Miura passed on, right?
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1: The stress and workload of continuing Berserk must be weighing heavily on Kojimori and Studio Gaga. I guess an interview with a fan is probably the least of their priorities. I'm down to my last lead, Miura's mother. I am hoping to get an inkling of her receptiveness from Sho.
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5: But it still feels like so near yet so far. I know a lot of things, but I'm not close to knowing everything. Yeah. By the way, did Miura's mom get my letter?
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5: うん、I will fight my way through things I guess。
1: Time is running out, and all my leads have gone cold. No one, it seems, is willing to talk about Berserk or Kentaro Miura. But maybe I can talk to him myself?

0: On your next Asia First, how the Philippines is powering up for an electric future. Surging oil prices linked to the Middle East conflict are driving more to consider EVs, but charging stations remain limited, supply is tight, and for many, the switch still comes at a cost. Can the country accelerate fast enough to meet its electric ambitions?
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5: CNA's app and website just dropped a new feature, games. Easy to play and great for quick breaks on a busy day. We have five games. Here's Buzzword, where you form as many words as you can using the given letters. All words have to include the center letter. Make it extra fun by inviting a friend to a challenge. Over at Guessword, you have six chances to uncover the hidden word. Using the color feedback, to see if you place the letters correctly. In mini crossword and mini sudoku, challenge yourself by completing them in the shortest time possible. Feeling stuck? You can always play with a friend or ask for help. We also have an all-time favorite, word search. There's only one rule, drag from the first to the last letter in any direction, including backwards and diagonally. Here's the fun part. When you sign in, you can build streaks when you play daily, earn badges, and even if you miss a day, you can use a freeze to save your streak. Have fun!
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0: We unpack the key drivers behind the developments so you can stay ahead.
17: With the help of our Japanese fixer, we managed to narrow down Kentaro Miura's final resting place to three possible cemeteries. Honestly, with all the roadblocks in Japan so far, I'm just hoping that I can pay my respects.
18: So I've been looking around the cemetery for his tombstone. So far, no luck. We are here at the second cemetery. Still no sign of Mira's tombstone. Okay, so we're all set. I think this is the last place already. So camera is set, right?
19: Wait, Shams, we don't have permission to film here. They're not allowing us to film inside. We can't film at all. But I mean, they confirmed that Mira's final rites were held here. La.
18: So, this whole day, it just feels like it's a waste of time. I just feel like this. There's a very big distance. It feels like there's more of it now. I'm not close to any answer.
17: Struggle, endure, content. Struggling and rebelling forcefully against the challenges of life is a key theme in Berserk. And that irony is not lost on me. In some sense, fans of Berserk love the work because they resonate with Guts, a protagonist who fought fiercely to exist despite the horrors that plagued his life. Guts. Berserk. Their origins. Maybe, instead of searching for answers in the people who are continuing Berserk, maybe I should have started at the beginning, with the person whose works inspired Mura.
14: So we're going to be meeting Bronson today. He lives at Nagano, which is a 3-hour drive from Tokyo. I'm a bit nervous because I'm not sure what to expect. He's our last available threat to get Daramura, so...
17: Bronson is the original writer and co-creator of Fist of the North Star, an extremely influential action manga that greatly inspired Kentaro Miura. Miura also had the opportunity to work with Bronson in the past. In Fist of the North Star, the protagonist Kenshiro is famous for causing fatal injuries by just hitting a couple of acupuncture points. There was even a meme going around social media. You know, the one that goes... Unfortunately, my Hyakuretsuken martial arts technique has absolutely no effect on Bronson.
14: So, I just want to go all the way back to the start. So, how did you first meet Kentaro Miura?
20: その時にその担当者が三浦君が少しストーリー作りで困っている。ですで、その一回休むから、僕と組んで、三浦君と組んで新しいものを書いて、それでじゃあ、で、そのベルセルクという漫画を見たら、とても面白いので、あ、じゃあこれはじゃあお手伝いしましょうっていうんで、じゃあ少しじゃあ、僕流のブロンソン流の漫画の作り方でよければ書きましょうっていうんで、 それで元気になって、で、ベルセルクへまた新しいの、多分、新しいバージョンのベルセルクを作り出したっていうのが流れだと思います。とにかく、真面目な作家さんなんで、多分、一回ぐらいしか会ってなくて、俺が話をしようとすると、担当者が三浦先生から僕を話すんですよ。編集者がみんな僕のことを漫画家さんをすぐ殴るっていう印象があるんですよ。はい。あ、オッケー。わからなくていいから。<laughs>
14: 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Why do you think his story is that popular and so good?
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14: passed away in 2021, and I think it's very sudden. So, what were your thoughts when you first heard the news?
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17: For 2 years, fans have been waiting for the release of the newest volume of Berserk. Today is the day. For once, I decide to take off my producer cap. To just be a fan. And that means donning my favourite Berserk shirt, despite my team's apprehension. It was a high, purchasing the manga in Japan, on the exact day of the release. But reality loomed in yet another late-night call with my advisor from Singapore.
2: Oh, you really stuck. I thought you were faking stuck. You really stuck. If you never get to talk to Mori, is this a waste for you?
21: You know, their inclusion would be great, but without them, I think it's still clear that Mura is a giant among his peers.
2: Man, I think, like, for a regular manga fan or whatever, right, meeting the guy who created, like, Fist of the North Star, you know, quite cool. Knowing that one of the characters based on a real person and meeting the real person, quite cool also. How are you going to end this, huh?
21: I don't know.
2: No idea.
17: Did this journey show how great Berserk and Kentaro Miura are? Over? Maybe this is how he would have liked things to be. There is enough about him and Berserk that I have discovered, but there are still facets that continue to be shrouded in mystery. The many people I met along the way shared their thoughts about him. They gave us valuable insights into his life as an artist, one so obsessive and passionate about his craft till the very end of his life. And maybe, just maybe, the story lies in not who Kentaro Miura was, or the depth of his friendship with Koji Mori. Perhaps it is the world outside of Berserk that shows just how much Miura as an artist has touched the lives of others, now and in the years to come.
22: Well, so this is what you're working on?
21: Mm-hmm. So what do you think about it?

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1: I'm back! My name is Shermin, and you might know me from my search for the one. Now that that is done and dusted, I'm on a new quest now. One that involves my all-time favorite manga, Berserk. And the artist behind it, Kentaro Miura.
2: Kentaro Miura is a very private person. He's some like figure shrouded in mystery.
1: But with Miura no longer around,
3: I guess I'm 34 years too late.
1: I'm banking on others to tell me more about him.
2: Oh, how is Kentaro Miura's personality like? I'm
1: so desperate, I'm even reaching out to manga legends. Just to find out more about Berserk and Miura. Watch Shermin's Manga Mayhem on demand at cna.asia.
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0: in a world filled with information.
1: But in reality, the stories played out very differently.
0: The goal here is clear.
2: That's where the risk lies.
0: We dive deeper for what it means and why it matters to you.

0: This is Singapore Tonight.
1: Good evening, I'm Paul Tsung. Tonight's top stories. Singapore joins 16 other nations in a first-of-its-kind partnership to bolster the security of critical undersea infrastructure around the world amid rising threats to underwater cables and pipelines. Speaking at the Shangri-La Dialogue, US Defense Secretary Pete Hegseth calls on Asian allies to boost defense spending amid concerns over China's military buildup, while striking a more measured tone towards Beijing. A poll finds just 60% feel Singapore's roads are safe, as most cite impatience as the main reason road users flout traffic rules.

0: 17 countries from around the world will work together to protect critical underwater infrastructures such as pipelines and cables. Singapore Defence Minister Chan Chun Sing says such systems are key for connectivity, economic growth and way of life. It's the first such inter-regional security framework that addresses undersea security challenges. Sabrina Ng with more from the Shangri-La Dialogue in Singapore.
1: Now, since 2023, more than 10 of these cables underwater have been severed or damaged out at the Baltic Sea. And this has prompted NATO to actually step up surveillance of the region and to step up regional vigilance into surveying these areas out at sea. And of course, we know that this has become more and more pertinent in an era of increasing conflict around the world. We are realizing how much these energy infrastructures are important to the stability of the world. For regionally at ASEAN here, we have somewhat of a similar framework to bolster the resilience of COIs, but this one is different as it involves more than 17 countries around the world, across EU, across the Baltic Nordic nations, across Oceania, and of course ASEAN itself, to really come together to share the best practices, the best technical know-hows, and exchange the knowledge on how to bolster the security of these critical underwater infrastructures.
2: We may not have all the answers, but we certainly want to work on this issue together to see how we can establish those international norms to build those infrastructures, maintain those infrastructures, and even to protect those infrastructure, taking to task those may mean harm to our infrastructure and our way of life.
1: Now, this framework is not legally binding and has no financial binding legislations either, but what it does involve is the high-level exchange of technical know-how, of capability know-how from not just regional partners, but international partners as well. Earlier today, we also heard from Singapore Defence Minister Chan Chun Sing. He thanked the other 16 foreign ministers who took part of this framework, and he also urged for more countries to step forward and join this framework, you know, with hopes that this framework could eventually catalyze a larger conversation and more exchanges around the world about how to better protect COIs.
0: Top defense leaders from around the world have underscored the need to be credible partners in security cooperation, including the need to sustain political commitment and strengthen domestic support. These talks took place at a roundtable session hosted by Singapore Defence Minister Chan Chun Sing. Alif Amshah reports from the Shangri-La Dialogue.
3: With a multi-day event in full swing, it was a packed day for Singapore Defence Minister Chan Chun Sing, who was involved in a flurry of engagements and discussions with other top defence leaders from all around the world. Among the key highlights, Mr. Chan hosted 31 ministers and their representatives to a roundtable discussion. The leaders reaffirmed the crucial need of continued strategic dialogue and keeping communication channels open to reduce the risk of misinterpretation and misunderstanding.
2: It was a very open and dynamic discussion. So some of the topics that we cover include, for example, how do we secure public support and political commitment for the long-term investment in defense necessary? And when we talk about long-term investment, it's not just about the budget commitment, but it's also about committing good people to serve in the defense sector and how we build up our industrial capacity over the long term.
3: Mr. Chan also engaged in a series of bilateral meetings. In discussions with his Malaysian counterpart, Khalid Nordin, both sides explored ways to further enhance mutual trust and understanding. Mr. Chan also met French Minister for the Armed Forces and Veterans, Catherine Vautrin, where both sides agreed to deepen defence training and tech cooperation. Meanwhile, Singapore and Italy will also strengthen the defence supply chains against unforeseen disruptions. The arrangement was concluded ahead of talks between Minister Chan and his Italian counterpart Guido Crosetto. Earlier in the morning, defence leaders from 8 ASEAN member nations also met at a breakfast meeting. It was co-hosted by Minister Chan and his Philippine counterpart Gilberto Teodoro Jr.
2: We discussed how we need to make sure that we keep our region open, free, accessible and secure. This is not just about the shipping lanes, but also about the airways, so that we can continue to retain our reputation as an attractive investment location for us to get those investments and create good and better jobs for our people.
3: Minister Chan adds that there were also exchanges on non-conventional security threats, which he says often overlap with conventional ones, describing the session as very useful. Mr. Chan says that all the ministers who were involved also expressed hope that it will take place every year at the sidelines of the Shangri-La Dialogue.
0: On the sidelines of the Shangri-La Dialogue, Singapore Prime Minister Lawrence Wong also met with a US Senate and a US House congressional delegation. The countries reaffirmed their robust and substantive partnership, with both sides looking to grow their partnership in areas like energy and frontier technology. PM Wong adds that there is strong bipartisan support for the US to continue engaging in the region. Qatar's Deputy Prime Minister also called on Mr. Wong. They discussed deepening cooperation in areas like defense and energy security. PM Wong thanked Qatar for promoting regional stability and facilitating dialogue in the Middle East. Meanwhile, Singapore Defense Minister Chan Chun Sing reaffirmed defense ties with his counterparts from the Philippines, New Zealand and Brunei. They discussed cooperation and regional platforms such as the ASEAN Defense Ministers Meeting Plus. Mr. Chan marked 50 years of defense ties with Brunei and discussed cooperation in areas like critical underwater infrastructure security. He also met defense leaders from the Lithuania, the Czech Republic, Switzerland, the UK and a congressional delegation from the US. Vietnamese President Tô Lâm and Singapore Prime Minister Lawrence Wong planted a tree at the Botanic Gardens. And in an online post, PM Wong says that the tree is native to Vietnam and the region, a symbol of the deeply rooted friendship between the two countries. Mr. Lâm is on a four-day state visit to Singapore. And still to come, do you feel safe on Singapore roads? Well, a new survey suggests many don't. What's driving those concerns? Find out after the break.
4: Recognized among the world's best, CNA takes home 22 awards at the World Media Festivals 2026.

0: globally recognised, trusted by audiences. 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
1: Indonesia's data center industry is booming.
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1: However, there's mounting pressure to go green.
3: The users right now demands to see this happening.
1: Another demand, finding the right talent. Don't miss Indonesia's data center dilemma. Wednesday on CNA.
4: East Asia, a region steeped in history, now helping to write the future of our world. From the corridors of power to the region's most remote corners, we'll break down the news driving some of the world's largest economies and explain why it matters.
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0: U.S. Defense Secretary Pete Hegseth has urged Asian allies to increase defense spending, pointing out what he called rightful alarm over China's military buildup. Mr. Hegseth says Washington is seeking a regional balance where no state, including China, can wield power unchecked. The Pentagon chief, delivering his address, spoke at the Shangri-La Dialogue, in which he outlined the Trump administration's strategy in the Indo-Pacific. Pete Hegseth hailed the crucial role allies play, but repeated that the demand that they also step up efforts for self-reliance, stressing that America cannot be taking on a disproportionate share of the security burden.
1: The era of the United States subsidizing the defense of wealthy nations is over. We need partners, not protectorates. We seek alliances built on shared responsibility, not dependency. This is the maturation of our alliances in a new era.
0: But praise for South Korea for moves to take greater responsibility for its own defense. He also cited Singapore, the Philippines, Indonesia, Malaysia, and Vietnam as examples of partners deepening defense cooperation and strengthening capabilities.
1: Alliances only work when they are true partnerships. It is a two-way street. You don't have a strong alliance unless everyone has skin in the game. No freeloading. History is not over. Alliances are not judged by the number of flags, but by the number of formations. We don't need more conferences. We need more combat power.
0: Turning to relations with Beijing, Mr. Hegseth says ties between the U.S. and China are better than they've been in many years, with both sides maintaining dialogue to reduce the risk of miscalculation. For more on China's response to Secretary Hegseth's remarks, here's CNA's senior correspondent Olivia Seong.
2: The more moderate tone from the U.S. defense chief also drawing a more moderate response from the Chinese this year. We saw that there were questions from the Chinese delegates directed to the U.S. defense secretary, but they were not as pointed as what we had seen before. The reason for this warmth that we are seeing between the two sides, we saw this from the U.S. side as well as the Chinese side, all are pointing to what to that historic meeting, as has been mentioned by Secretary Hegseth, between President Donald Trump and his Chinese counterpart Xi Jinping in Beijing about 2 weeks ago. China's defense minister Dong Jun is not present, but earlier on in the day, we heard from the head of the Chinese delegation, Major General Meng Xiangqing, who is a professor with the National Defense University, and he said that the most important outcome was the political consensus reached by the two leaders and the agreement to build a constructive strategic relationship between China and the U.S.
0: A poll has shown that only 3 in 5 people find Singapore's roads safe. Conducted with 1,000 residents, it also found that more than 3 in 4 cite impatience as the main reason road users flout traffic rules. The findings come as the authorities plan to step up enforcement and launch new community programs aimed at improving road safety. Alexander Arnon reports.
3: In a hurry to get somewhere? Well, that urge to shave a few seconds or minutes off one's traveling time may be making Singapore's roads less orderly. And for road users, that's affecting how safe they feel.
4: As motorcyclists, we need to be more have some situational awareness. Cars will most certainly, big bikes will cut you. Especially if you have a small bike, they will bully you on the road.
5: Our system, our traffic flow, you know, the traffic light are all in place. The system is good. The only thing is some of the drivers is crossing as well. And some is like driving like, you know, like gangsters.
3: Now, enforcement rules have gotten tighter. Earlier this year, higher penalties for speeding kicked in. And then more cameras were also installed to detect traffic offenses, like making illegal U-turns. But changing the behaviors may prove harder than changing the rules. Enforcement cameras at Dunyan Road caught over 3,100 instances of vehicles crossing double white lines in March. In April, that figure rose to over 4,100. Yet, some measures are beginning to pay off. For one, speeding violations involving lorries have fallen by 91% after stricter rules on installing speed limiters were put in place. There were just 22 instances in the first 3 months of this year, compared to over 230 over the same period in 2025.
6: Lower speeds may mean slightly longer travel times. Stronger enforcement means higher penalties for those who flout the rules. But these are trade-offs worth making. We should be willing to prioritize safety for all over speed or convenience for the individual, because the cost of not doing so is measured in lives.
3: Raising public awareness plays a role too. With the launch of Road Safety Month, police officers will take part in outreach programs targeting young children and elderly pedestrians. It's aimed at driving home the message that road safety is everyone's responsibility.
0: Still to come, as more Singaporeans keep parrots as pets, a debate is ruffling feathers over whether they should fly freely outdoors.

0: 731部隊のことはですね、私が証言するのは最後の人ではないかと。兵器とかまた機械を作るとかいうことだと思っていたのが、ただ結局最近の培養、試験的に培養をさせられとったので、ベスト菌なんていうまね、なおそろあれが感染したら必ず死んでしまう、ひどいことがあったもんだから、
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2: In Singapore and across the region, every story starts on the ground.
3: So we're expecting a high stakes
4: world that's seeing the global economic world.
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1: CNA wins big at the New York Festivals 2026 with an outstanding haul of 16 awards, including 11 gold, 2 silver, and 3 bronze. Recognized on the global stage for trusted news, excellence in journalism, and compelling documentaries, CNA understand Asia.

0: As parrots become more popular as pets here, authorities are discouraging owners from allowing the birds to fly freely outdoors. The Animal and Veterinary Service has put out an advisory for parrot owners on the risks of doing so. At least one interest group says that this will not stop them from letting their birds take flight. Eugene Chow with more.
1: Letting pet parrots soar freely outdoors might seem natural for most owners, but authorities say this practice comes with risks in urban Singapore. For instance, such birds may disturb passers-by or contract diseases from wild animals.
2: There is a risk for the parrots to fly, be disoriented, as well as not coming back to where their owners are. So this advisory will help owners understand the risks of parrot-free flying, which requires a lot of advanced skill training, and also apprise them of the risks involved in such an activity.
1: The advisory was launched at the first event for parrot care in Singapore, which was attended by over 400 people and close to 100 birds. Parrot Society Singapore also put out a revised handbook on responsible care for the colourful birds. The group says the practice of free flying does benefit some parrots, especially larger ones.
3: If you understand how parrots live in the wild, they actually live in vast spaces. So they do fly many miles per day, many kilometers per day. So they do need that kind of level of exercise to replicate how they live in the wild.
1: One free-flying community says it will continue holding sessions 2 to 3 times a week. It adds that while eagles can sometimes give chase, parrots have a strong natural instinct to dodge and avoid attacks.
4: Most of our parrots here, I would say 100%, they are all being well-trained before they are out of free-flying. So, and parrots does not attack any people walking around there unnecessarily. Because they are all well-trained, and we are actually trained on recall basis, meaning the birds will actually fly back to us.
1: Mr. Lim says parrot owners should take extra precautions when letting their pets fly free. This includes putting GPS trackers on the birds and sending them for regular health checks.
0: There is now a new institute to deepen research in AI, business, finance and society, known as GIFS. The Nanyang Technological University Institute aims to bridge cooperation between academia, industry and government. It will study how AI and other emerging tech are changing economies, businesses and society, while identifying the opportunities and risks that come with these rapid developments. The launch is part of NTU's Nanyang Business School's 30th anniversary celebrations. One of the institute's projects is exploring next-gen virtual simulations of economies, markets, organizations, and digital ecosystems. Another will focus on training AI models and agents for advanced research in areas such as economics, finance, accounting, and information systems. NTU says that this aims to strengthen Singapore's position as a trusted, sound, and progressive financial hub.
5: There will be academic outputs, there will be conferences that bring researchers from different fields together. We are very much interested in collaborating with the industry to incubate certain projects to the extent that they can be commercialized or offered as a social public goods for the society.
6: As AI monitors more transactions and behaviors in real time, accountability and fairness matter even more. Automated decisions must be explainable and open to challenge. And there must always be a clear line of accountability behind every AI-driven decision. And that means a person, a process, or an institution that owns the decision.
0: The Culture, Community and Youth Ministry is calling on local religious groups to keep the philosophy that an attack on one group is an attack on all. Minister of State Dinesh Vasudas says that there have been tremendous restraint, wisdom and leadership among the religious organizations. This needs to be strengthened further, and this ethos needs to be passed on to the next generations, particularly the young. Mr. Dinesh cites last year's incident where a parcel containing pork was delivered to a mosque in Serangoon. He notes how the Muslim community had reacted with high levels of restraint, compassion and leadership. Churches and temples went down in support, providing further strength to the community.
7: If you ask me personally, we passed with flying colors. Passed with flying colors. And that's only because the Muslim community reacted with restraint. I must call that out. I must highlight the fact that there was great wisdom. And everybody else came in very quickly to support, either statements of solidarity and support or you know, just standing together with the mosque.
0: At an inter-religious conference, he notes how Singapore is celebrating Hari Raya Haji and Visa Day in the same week. There, he adds that in an informational environment, there can be people who aim to destabilize the country. While more obvious tactics like fake news can be detected, he's calling for greater vigilance against subtler messages that aim to cause divisions.
7: We need to guard against the slow erosion. And we must be sensitive enough to be able to call it out. We have to be vigilant to some of these threat actors who might be coming from not within our borders but overseas, whose sole purpose is to disrupt our way of life. And we need to be sensitive to it.
0: And before we go, Prime Minister Lawrence Wong sends his greetings to all Buddhists on Visak Day. And that's Singapore Tonight. Don't forget headlines anytime at cna.asia. That's we're on Facebook and YouTube. Good night.

0: Over the past 30 years, the fishing industry has come smack up against the limits of the planet.
1: Many populations really collapsed or close to collapse.
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4: It's a double win for MediaCorp on the global stage. 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Watch these.

0: He's Big Tech's longest-serving CEO. But he doesn't just run the world's most valuable company, chip titan NVIDIA. He's also on the front lines of the U.S.-China tech war. From that superpower showdown, to fears of an AI-driven jobs apocalypse.
1: You're not going to lose your jobs to AI.
0: To how long he plans to lead NVIDIA.
1: I hope to die on the job. That would be the dream come true.
0: CNA correspondent, a conversation with Jensen Huang.

0: Jensen, thank you so much for joining us.
1: Victoria, it's great to be with you.
0: You were in Beijing with President Trump recently. What are some of your biggest takeaways?
1: First of all, it was a great honor to represent the United States, and it was a great honor for me to accompany President Trump. He called me in the morning. He didn't realize I wasn't going, and he insisted that I get on the plane and go. And so I packed up in a hurry. He called me in the morning as he was leaving, and he thought I was in Washington, D.C. to jump on Air Force One, but I was in the West Coast. And so he told me, just, you know, meet me in Alaska. And so I flew to Alaska, jumped on Air Force One, and went to China. I was there with 16, I think, other CEOs, and it represents quite a large collection of great companies, from consumer electronics, of course, to industrials and automotive, and to all the way to financials and biotech. And so it was a large collection of industry that was represented. And the conversations were really welcomed. President Xi, Premier Li Qiang, were extremely welcoming, and they spoke about cooperation and a stable relationship, and that China would be an open market and even more wide open than before.
0: But reports suggest that China hasn't purchased any of the NVIDIA's H200 chips, despite U.S. export approval, as it pushes for its own chips. Could that actually eventually make China your greatest rival?
1: Well, China is going to be everybody's greatest rival. I mean, that goes without saying, because they have such an extraordinary local market that is completely uniform. Just like United States, every single state speaks English. China, every province speaks Chinese. And that's a substantial advantage versus Europe, where every single country speaks a different language, and countries where everybody speaks the same language, but the market's not very big, and they have really treasured and valued science and technology. The companies are very competitive, super vibrant, incredible companies, from Alibaba to Xiaomi to Tencent, Baidu, and these amazing companies, large and also so many small companies that are so vibrant. And so I think it goes without saying that China's pace of innovation and its own natural resources, including its people and its culture, will almost certainly guarantee that China will compete with every industry. And they are very competitive. With respect to us, we're not stepping back from China. I would say that the Chinese government, when we were banned from going to China through export controls, it left a vacuum that the Chinese companies were able to fill. And as a result, Huawei and many of the startup companies in China had record years. They are now growing at an incredible pace. And in our absence, even though NVIDIA's technology is better, it is, in our absence, available technology is the best you can get.

0: and it's plenty good. I think my only statement was that the Chinese government is understandably, as every government would and should, encourage and want to have conditions for their local companies to be successful. However, I also believe that NVIDIA could add an enormous amount of value to the Chinese market.
1: But would you say that we're seeing the rise of two separate AI ecosystems, one led by the US and the other by China, and can they coexist?
0: It is possible that two AI ecosystems are created, but it's not wise. I believe that China and the United States should cooperate in AI, not just compete in AI. And it is possible to do both. I work with so many competitors today. They're competitors of mine, but I also compete with them on the one hand, and we cooperate greatly on the other hand, because we want what's in the best interest of the industry. We want what's in the best interest of the market. We want what's best interest for society. AI is really a five-layer cake. To think about it, from the lowest level, it requires energy because AI is produced, generated in real time. The next level is chips. This is where NVIDIA is and where a lot of the companies in Taiwan are in. And the layer above that is infrastructure. Land, power, data center, as well as the cloud service software that turns the chips into a cloud service, into a data center. The layer above that is where most people think about when they think about AI, which is the models. ChatGPT was revolutionary. But then above that, ultimately, that's the most important, which is how does all of this AI technology impact society in a positive way? And so that would be applications. For China, NVIDIA's technology competes with one layer of the five-layer cake. When NVIDIA is participating in China and serving the Chinese market as we have in the past, it supports the expansion of the other five layers.
1: It's hard to imagine AI without you and NVIDIA. So can you share with us your vision of this AI revolution, and where will we be 5 years from now?
0: The big breakthrough of artificial intelligence is on multiple levels. And even now with agentic AI, you can take action, use tools.
1: And you've talked about agentic AI. Now, in simple terms, what is it and how will it change the game?
0: Agentic AI is called agentic AI for its agency. Agency simply means it has the ability to do things autonomously. And then it would perform, and then it would evaluate, reevaluate, replan, exercise, you know, act again, evaluate, and just keep iterating until it gets the job done. Just like we do. And so it performs the task autonomously, which is the reason why we say it's agents. In the future, these AI agents would also run inside a physical body. For example, a robot. So a robot is essentially a physical AI agent.
1: We are seeing more and more companies cutting jobs while they're investing heavily in AI. What do you say to people who are afraid of losing their jobs to AI?
0: I would say to the people who are worried about losing their jobs to AI to learn AI. You're not going to lose your jobs to AI. You're going to lose your job to somebody who learned AI better than you. When the PC came along, the PC didn't take people's jobs. The people who didn't learn how to use PCs were left behind. And so my recommendation is don't allow yourself to be left behind by AI. Let's talk about what's going on. It's more likely that the companies with ambition will be more productive. They will do things faster. Their company would increase in velocity. As a result, they become larger, more profitable. When they become larger and more profitable, they'll end up hiring more people. And of course, they'll use more AI, but they'll also hire more people. NVIDIA today has AI all over our company. We're hiring more people. We're moving faster. We're more and more ambitious. The type of things that we used to think was going to take 10 years, I now think is going to take 1 or 2 years. And so your ambition has to be elevated by the technology of the time. If you don't engage the technology of your time, you'll just simply be left behind.
1: How would you say that job cuts are inevitable because of AI?
0: It is very likely there will be more jobs in 5 years than there are today. Many more jobs. Some jobs will be different, some jobs will be gone, and many new jobs will be emerged. And I can say that with almost certainty. And the reason for that is this. The GDP of the world has been growing at about 2% per year for 150 years. For 150 years, where there was the Industrial Revolution with electricity, information technology, transportation, steam, manufacturing equipment, all the way to personal computers and internet and cell phones and so on and so forth, and artificial intelligence, it's been on a solid 2% per year. The number of jobs that will be created in the next 150 years is going to be utterly incredible. There's an optimistic future that I imagine, and facts would support my imagination of that future. And I think the narrative that connects AI to job loss, for many of the CEOs that are doing it, it is just too lazy. It's just too lazy. AI has just arrived. How is it possible they're already losing jobs? You know, how is it possible that AI became productive and useful only 6 months ago? Mm. And they were somehow laying people off 2 years ago because of AI. It doesn't make any sense. Mm. It was just a way for them to sound smart, and I really hate that. I think we're scaring people, and that's irresponsible. I think we should tell a balanced story, a balanced narrative about the potential of this technology, the importance of advancing it safely, security, guardrailed, with necessary social, political, government, industrial policies to ensure that it advances safely. On the other hand, tell a story that's optimistic so that people want to be part of it.
1: What kind of jobs do you envision that AI will create?
0: Well, look at all the jobs that are being created already. AI is a five-layer cake. It needs energy. The country, the company, the region, Taiwan, the island, if limited by energy, would simply be left behind. You need energy in order to enjoy this new industry. Anybody who's in the power generation, energy generation industry, their stock prices are going up, they're hiring more people, their revenues are increasing. The next layer up is chips. Every single partner of NVIDIA's stock price has tripled in just a couple of years. And so you could see it's, of course, creating a lot of jobs. The next layer above that is infrastructure. Look at how many data centers are being built around the world, how much land being dedicated to building data centers. And so electricians and plumbers and construction workers, architects and designers and technicians and networking engineers, just the number of jobs, hundreds of thousands just in the United States alone. And so probably millions around the world. And then just keep going up, every single layer. And then one more statistic. Last year was the single largest year of venture capital investments in human history. $100 billion in just 1 year went into AI native companies. Whole bunch of jobs being created. And so my point is, it's more likely that AI will elevate your job, elevate the purpose of your job if you became expert at it. Try to engage it, don't be afraid of it.
1: And for all the parents out there, what do you suggest their kids should be studying in order to stay relevant in the age of AI?
0: I think that it won't matter. All the things that used to matter are still things that are going to matter in the future. So whatever you decide is your passion, the only one thing that you have to do is to make sure that you ask yourself, how can AI help elevate my learning, my craft, my purpose? Here's my simple test for all the audience. What are you advising your children to do? Are you advising them to engage AI or to reject AI and be left behind?
2: Coming up, Jensen Huang talks about leadership, running a company like an Asian parent, and answers the question,
1: what kind of leader do you think should succeed you?
3: Recognize recognized among the world's best, CNA takes home 22 awards at the World Media Festival's 2026.

0: globally recognized, trusted by audiences. CMA. Understand Asia.
1: AI is changing the rules of business. The question is, who is keeping up? And what does it take to make it work? Shaping Tomorrow, an AI story.
2: Tiger Brokers Singapore presents.
3: When the World Cup begins.
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0: NVIDIA was spending about 10, 15 billion dollars a year in Taiwan. Now, we're spending 100, going to 150 billion dollars in Taiwan each year.
1: NVIDIA spends, at this point, you know, hundreds of billions of dollars in AI infrastructure, and most of our spend is in Taiwan. And so we've invested through the best form of investment, which is business, hundreds of billions of dollars into Taiwan.
2: And we know that Taiwan sits in the center of the global supply chain. What kind of role do you think Taiwan plays in the AI race?
1: Well, Taiwan has the letters AI in it. And so AI is at the center of Taiwan. On the one hand, the supply chain is diversifying around the world. Fabs are being built all around the world. Chip plants, packaging plants, computer plants are being built all around the world. On the other hand, it's growing incredibly here in Taiwan. The energy pressure is high. The land pressure is high. And of course, Taiwan is extraordinary at manufacturing. No region is better prepared for the continued growth of AI than Taiwan. And I absolutely continue to expect Taiwan to grow at an outpaced, you know, a very accelerated pace for many years to come.
2: And also among all the business leaders in Taiwan, I know you're very close to Morris Chang, TSMC founder. And can you describe your friendship?
1: I learn from him every time I'm with him. I was with him last night. Morris and Sophie had my parents, Lori and I, and Madison with us as well. We're over for dinner. We had a wonderful time together.

0: I came to Taiwan for the first time after I left when I was 5 years old, I came back for the first time to Seymour's. And I've been coming back a lot since then. Without TSMC and Moores, NVIDIA wouldn't be here today. And it was the support and the friendship and the risk that they take. And back in the old days when we were quite small, all of the things that and our growth together, our innovation together, and of course, the creation of the AI industry that we know today together, all of that, all of our journey and all of our history are highly intertwined. And of course, you know, we have a lot of wonderful life stories to share with each other. And I always treasure my time with him. And we always have a nice glass of whiskey together.
1: I'm born in Taiwan, lived in Thailand before moving to the U.S. Mm-hmm. How have those experiences shaped who you are today and the way you lead?
0: I guess we're all the products of our parents. My father is very technical, very precise, does work perfectly, and perfect handwriting, does everything perfectly. His level of craft and precision and just the way he does everything in his life is something that I had the benefit of learning from. And on the other hand, my mom's obsession for details, she has a personality that can't let anything go in a lot of ways. I think I picked up that part of her behavior, and so I can focus on something for a very long time, like NVIDIA for 33 years. And they sacrificed a lot leaving Taiwan and left families behind, and they went to Thailand with very little, and they went to the United States with nothing. And so when they went to the United States, we were basically alone, living in the United States, going from Taiwan is very challenging because the cost of living is so much higher. I think our humble life and just seeing my parents struggle and finding a place in a strange world and the risk that they took so that we can grow up in America and enjoy the American dream and have the opportunities that led to NVIDIA today and led to me today, that all of those sacrifices instills a character in you.
1: In your company, you're known to be a tough boss. Mm. And you've said that you'd rather torture people to greatness than to fire them.
0: Well, it's not physical torture. it's torture the same way that Taiwanese parents torture people, you know. In a Taiwanese parent, nothing is ever good enough. Nothing is ever good enough. Mm-hmm. And you can't go a day without some criticism. And that's the Taiwanese way. And I'm kind of the same way. You can't show me something without me giving you some criticism. And I guess in a lot of ways that's my form of torture. You know, I will give you my feedback always, immediately. I'll never save it away. Once I give you my feedback, just like a Taiwanese parent, once the feedback is given, you're back to loving the person again. I'm always critical of everybody's work so that I can help them be better. Now, I want them to be better. I know they could be better. And that's where it's coming from.
1: How do your employees respond to that?
0: Well, you know, NVIDIA's retention is the best in the world. We have employees that have been with me now for 33 years. And so people don't quit easily from NVIDIA. And my job is to create an environment where all of these amazing computer scientists and engineers and supply chain experts can come to NVIDIA to do their life's work. And that's my job, to create that condition so that they can realize their dreams, just as they've helped me realize my dreams. And I think that that's ultimately the purpose of leadership, is to create the conditions for other people to realize their dreams, to be part of yours, of course, and to be part of something bigger, but to be able to turn their what is their job, their profession, their craft, hopefully into their life's work. And at NVIDIA, you could do that.
1: And we know that you work 7 days a week. Mm. What drives you day to day?
0: I'm exhausted all the time. what drives me? It's several things. It's on the one hand, it's as basic as I don't want to fail, and I don't want NVIDIA to fail, and I don't want NVIDIA to fail because we have too many people who are counting on me. There's a burden on leaders that want everybody to flourish and to realize their dreams and to hopefully succeed with us. There's a burden that comes with that, and that gets me out of bed every day. At the same time, there's a hopeful, optimistic, ambitious part of me that wants to build something that makes an impact, makes a contribution. There's a dreamer part of me that wants to create that future and hope to see it in my lifetime. And so I'm in a hurry to have it come true. And so it's simultaneously the burden of success and wanting other people to come along, the fear of failure that somehow, because of how I was raised, because NVIDIA has enjoyed and gone through a lot of very difficult time. It was not easy to build NVIDIA. It was not easy to be here today. And all of the struggles can never leave my body. You know, once you've struggled as deeply as NVIDIA has, as I've had the benefit of, it becomes part of your character and it never leaves you.
1: Some people have said that you still have another 30 years running NVIDIA. What do you think about that?
0: I would like to work as long as I can. You know, I hope to die on the job. that would be a dream come true. I can't imagine a more meaningful life. I'm surrounded by my family, my kids. Both of them work in NVIDIA, and I have the benefit of seeing them all the time, and I'm proud of them. And the company's proud of them, and they love the company, and so I get to see them all the time. Lori's been with me for a long time, our whole life, and you know, she's been part of NVIDIA every step of the way, and I'm surrounded by the love of my parents and my family that part of this journey with me, and so I can't imagine doing anything else, frankly.
1: And what kind of leader do you think should succeed you?
0: Leadership is about creating the conditions for other people to be empowered. And so I constantly explain our strategy transparently. I constantly reason about complicated situations in front of people so that they could help me double check my reasoning patterns and my reasoning logic. On the other hand, you're also exposing them through how you think through complicated and ambiguous, uncertain circumstances. And so the combination of empowering people, letting them run, aligning early on what our strategies are, our guardrails are, and then reasoning in front of people really helps everybody become more successful, become more empowered. The next generation, the next leader of NVIDIA is already working there. It's my job to cultivate hundreds of amazing choices. And you just never know who the right next person is. And the reason for that is because we don't know what NVIDIA is going to be like in 30 years or 10 or 20. It is very likely that this leader will be in a time where intelligence is a commodity, that the ability to write code, solve problems, even scientific discovery is arguably completely automated. And so therefore, what remains is ambition and character, imagination, and the empathy and generosity and kindness and, you know, the skills, the soft skills that defines a person beyond their intelligence. And so I think those things will likely become quite important.
1: Thank you so much, Jensen. I really enjoy your conversation.
0: Thank you very much, Victoria.
1: Thank you.
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6: Now, doing good, feeling good with Susan Erdman.
7: It is 7 o'clock. Good morning and thank you so much for joining me today. This hour, we explore why intentional family time matters more than ever and also talk about secret railway tracks, incredible architecture and some really fascinating wartime history. Asia's premier defense forum enters its final day after U.S. Defense Secretary Pete Hegseth's keynote address on Saturday dominated discussions. Mr. Hegseth stressed that the Indo-Pacific remains central to American security and economic interests, but he also urged nations to invest more in their own security capabilities, citing China's military buildup as a growing concern. When the Shangri-La dialogue resumes this morning, attention will turn to how countries in the region respond to an increasingly complex security environment. Among the key sessions today is a discussion on managing regional tensions amid growing global competition, featuring the defense ministers of Japan and Malaysia. Singapore's defense minister, Chan Chun Sing, will later join the Philippine defense secretary and the chair of NATO's military committee for a conversation on evolving security partnerships in a fragmenting world. U.S. Defense Secretary Pete Hegseth has sought to reassure Indo-Pacific allies that Washington remains committed to regional security. In remarks that struck a more measured tone at the Shangri-La dialogue in Singapore, but Mr. Hegseth noted continued concerns over China's military buildup and expanding presence across the region. He reiterated calls for Asian partners to spend more on defense, saying effective deterrence depends on countries strengthening their own security capabilities rather than relying solely on American military power.
8: The era of the United States subsidizing the defense of wealthy nations is over. We need partners, not protectorates. We seek alliances built on shared responsibility, not dependency. This is the maturation of our alliances in a new era.
7: Mr. Hegseth lauded efforts by regional allies to strengthen their military capabilities. He singled out South Korea as a model of greater self-reliance and defense, describing Seoul's efforts as a breath of fresh air.
8: Alliances only work when they are true partnerships. It is a two-way street. You don't have a strong alliance unless everyone has skin in the game. No freeloading. History is not over. Alliances are not judged by the number of flags, but by the number of formations.
7: Olivia Seong has more on why questions from the Chinese delegate to the U.S. Defense Secretary were not as pointed as expected. She files this report with statements by Chui Tian Kai, former Chinese Vice Foreign Minister and former Chinese Ambassador to the U.S., and Major General Ming Xiaoqing, professor at the National Defense University of the People's Liberation Army.
9: The reason for this warmth that we are seeing between the two sides, we saw this from the U.S. side as well as the Chinese side, all are pointing to what to that historic meeting, as has been mentioned by Secretary Hegseth, between President Donald Trump and his Chinese counterpart, Xi Jinping, in Beijing. But as many analysts have said as well, even though the tensions have somewhat cooled, that hasn't taken away the strategic rivalry that remains between the two sides. As we saw in the U.S. Defense Chief's speech, he did say that there was right to be alarmed over China's military buildup in the region and asked allies to up their defense spending. And I spoke to China's former ambassador to the U.S. and asked for his read onto how that ties in with the agreement to build a constructive relationship.
10: How the U.S. shares the burden with its allies, it's their business. What is important for us is the purpose, the mission, the goal of such alliances. They should not try to challenge the legitimate interests of other countries.
9: I also asked the head of the Chinese delegation about another development taking place on the sides of the Shangri-La dialogue, and that was the announcement that the US, Britain, and Australia are working together to develop unmanned undersea vehicles as part of their AUKUS defense pact. Now, we have to remember that China has previously called AUKUS a dangerous pact.
7: Do you believe that is consistent with the goal of building a constructive relationship of strategic stability on the security front? What actions specifically would China like to see from the US, and what is China prepared to do to strengthen this strategic stability that the two top leaders have agreed on?
11: Asia Pacific is a region of peace and development, but not a place for major power game playing. So we stress the cooperation between countries should not target at the third party or harm the interest of a third party, and not damaging the regional peace and the stability.
9: Well, even though Major General Meng did not give a direct response on that particular development with AUKUS, however, there was one issue that the Chinese delegates were very clear on, and that is the thorny issue of Taiwan, which President Xi has said before is the most important and sensitive issue in the China-US relationship.
7: Leong Wai Kit tells us how ASEAN members are reacting to Mr. Hegseth's call for Asian allies to increase their defense spending.
12: One analyst I spoke to said his biggest takeaway is that if you want US protection, you must pay. That said, many analysts say that the nature of defense partnerships is transactional, not just under Trump, but also under administrations of Joe Biden and Barack Obama. The only difference is that Mr. Trump chooses to take up this transactional nature at the forefront. Now, other analysts say that what's missing, though, is the goodwill among these parties. Another defense analyst I spoke to said that 3.5% defense spending is actually quite unattainable, given that many of ASEAN countries cannot hit that target. He said there could be loopholes, such as categorizing certain infrastructure projects as defense projects. But one diplomat said that Asia is in good shape. Pete Hegseth had singled out several Asian countries, commending them for their what they've done to protect regional stability. And of course, those countries include Singapore, Malaysia, Indonesia, Thailand, as well as Vietnam and the Philippines.
7: A poll has showed that only 3 in 5 people find Singapore roads safe. Conducted with 1,000 residents, it also found that more than 3 in 4 cite impatience as the main reason road users flout traffic rules. The findings come as authorities plan to step up enforcement and launch new community programs aimed at improving road safety. CNA's Alexandra Anand has more in this report, featuring Senior Minister of State for Home Affairs, Sim Ann.
13: In a hurry to get somewhere? Well, that urge to shave a few seconds or minutes off one's travelling time may be making Singapore's roads less orderly. And for road users, that's affecting how safe they feel.
14: As motorcyclists, we need to be more, have some situational awareness. Cars will most certainly, big bikes will cut you. Especially if you have a small bike, they will bully you on the road.
15: Our system, our traffic flow, the traffic lights are all in place. The system is good. The only thing is some of the drivers is crossing as well, and some is driving like gangsters.
13: Now, enforcement rules have gotten tighter. Earlier this year, higher penalties for speeding kicked in. And then more cameras were also installed to detect traffic offenses, like making illegal U-turns. But changing the behaviors may prove harder than changing the rules. Enforcement cameras at Dunyan Road caught over 3,100 instances of vehicles crossing double white lines in March. In April, that figure rose to over 4,100. Yet, some measures are beginning to pay off. For one, speeding violations involving lorries have fallen by 91% after stricter rules on installing speed limiters were put in place. There were just 22 instances in the first 3 months of this year, compared to over 230 over the same period in 2025.
16: Lower speeds may mean slightly longer travel times. Stronger enforcement means higher penalties for those who flout the rules. But these are trade-offs worth making. We should be willing to prioritize safety for all over speed or convenience for the individual because the cost of not doing so is measured in lives.
13: Raising public awareness plays a role too. With the launch of Road Safety Month, police officers will take part in outreach programs targeting young children and elderly pedestrians. It's aimed at driving home the message that road safety is everyone's responsibility.
17: And that's the news. I'm Susan Ng. Headlines anytime on CNA 938 and CNA.asia. 10 minutes after seven. Good morning. Thank you for joining us here today on CNA 938. All clear on our major roads and expressways. It's a Sunday, plus it's in the middle of a long weekend. So if you're tuned in to us, good morning and thank you so much for making time. I do hope that you will find the news and information we're presenting will help keep you informed and entertained for today and, of course, the rest of the days. You can take us with you if you're heading out the door, melisten.sg, or on the Me Listen app is where you can listen to us. The traffic all clear, weather looks all clear too, partly cloudy and warm. That is the forecast. Temperatures today expected to hit a high of 35 degrees. So if you're heading out the door, please do remember grab a bottle of water with you and stay hydrated. The National Family Festival returns with a renewed message that family begins with me. From meaningful moments at home to community experiences and family-friendly workplaces, the month-long celebration hopes to encourage Singaporeans to make family a priority in everyday life. The festival had a kickstart yesterday, that's the 30th of May, continues till today at the Expo, and we'll give you information in a little bit, but telling us more about the festival for the year is Yuvan Mohan, member of the Families for Life Council and National Youth Council.
18: The message family begins with me means small things and big things. So small things means being consistent on some of the family rituals my wife and I have. So for example, the 24th of every month, it's a date night. It's non-negotiable. So very marked out in our calendar where every month I'll ask her, hey, what cuisine do you want to try? And then we'll just go out for dinner, just my wife and I, and we just catch up, you know, and it's about making sure that that commitment is consistent and we honor it. But it also means the big things and being a father to a toddler 14 months old right now. It's about being a role model. And for example, one thing is about not having devices before I go to bed because she picks that up so fast and she understands that devices intuitively mean something to me. And then she goes after it. So I tell myself, no devices at the dining table, no devices in the bedroom. It's just time for me to spend with my daughter. And so it's about the small actions that each one of us can take, both as family individuals, as corporates, as organizations, to make family at the heart of what we do.
17: Interesting. She's only 14 months and she understands
18: exactly
17: the power of the device.
18: Yes.
17: Yuvan, you've shared that you grew up in a single parent household with your mum. You've spent a lot of everyday moments with her, made possibly many, many memories with her. How did those early days shape your understanding of what makes a resilient family?
18: Yeah, and I think it's about appreciating the good times and the not so good times or the challenging times, and to understand that even through the challenging times, you build resilience together, and that helps you appreciate the good times even more. Right? You look back and say, you know, we've gone through so much, lived in different types of homes, and when you get your first house together, wow. I think that's something that is an achievement,
17: yeah.
18: Right? So
17: yeah.
18: I bought my first house with my mom in my late 20s,
17: wow.
18: Which is a very unusual move for many people within my generation who,
17: yeah.
18: You know, wait for HDB. But it's those moments that actually help you to remember the small steps that you took to reach that big moment. And that's something that I'm bringing in together as I form my own family right now.
17: So those small moments actually do mean quite a lot. And it leads me now to talk about the National Family Festival, because the theme Family Begins With Me actually talks about that, isn't it? It's those moments that you have with your family. And how do you begin? With you, like you and your wife. You set aside 24th of the month. It doesn't matter what day and what's happening. Since you've marked it in your calendar, you can't say, oh, something last minute came up. So the National Family Festival is now a month-long movement rather than just one-off event. Why is that important? Why is this sustained everyday focus on family so important today?
18: I think it's a strong signal that families are at the heart of our society. And it's also based on feedback that we receive from parents who, you know, during the June period, you don't need 1 week, you need actually a month long of events. You need somebody to help you to plan. And all you want to do is just bring your kids there and then just, okay, I'm going to enjoy myself as well. And so it was feedback from families that, you know, look, we also want something a bit more sustained. And even though it's month long, one thing that we're very focused about this year is about deepening partnerships. And so it's about having our partners, especially our corporate partners, and happy to elaborate on it later, that, you know, apart from these activities, what kind of policies and measures can you bring into the workplace so that you can bring the family support, not just that month long, but every day and sustained. So if you think about National Family Festival on the month of June, it's a culmination or the peak of all our family efforts that we do day in, day out throughout the years.
17: And I think it's great that you have activities going on, because over the past week, we've been asking our listeners, at least Harianto and I have been, what is it that parents look forward to? Because holidays are coming up and some are going, what do I do now? You know, we have 30 days with them. The rest are going, yay, now we can spend, you know, 2-3 weeks together with nothing to get in our way. The kickoff happens today and tomorrow, I understand, Yuvan?
18: Yes, it is. So the National Family Carnival at Expo is on today and tomorrow. And just a bit of details for our listeners. It has five themes: My Caring Moments, My Fun Moments, My Growing Moments, My Bonding Moments, and My Recharge Moments. Essentially, these moments are the moments that we treasure as families. And it actually offers an opportunity for families to reflect and take small, meaningful steps that they can bring back home to develop their family relationship. And I think one moment that we can talk about is My Bonding Moments, where families can take part in interactive activities, pick up parenting tips, healthy habits, screen use, you know, online safety. And the good thing is that these zones feature family bonding activities by volunteer leaders. That means volunteer leaders curated these zones with their own experiences in mind.
17: Right. Very important indeed. And to get out there and just enjoy the weekend. And we'll give you the link so that you can get more information about what's going on during the carnival, which is held at the Expo today and tomorrow. And again, this year's festival, Yuvan, places a strong spotlight on youth. Not just participants, but youth involvement. And you're quite involved with youth because you're also council member of the National Youth Council, aren't you?
18: Yes.
17: I got to ask you this, you know, why is it important to involve young people in conversations like this?
18: I think that is extremely crucial because young people form like the transmission, the vessel for the transmission of values, right? So you talk about family values from the parents, from the grandparents. And when it comes to the young people, they can then transmit it to the next generation. And in order to do that, and we will need to ensure that we look at young people not as just recipients of these values, but people who are able to pass it on and change makers within the space of families. So we do. So the festival does have elements where young people have participated in. But beyond that, and I'm happy to also elaborate on this, we've got the For Real community. And I went to some of their events. It's extremely heartening to see how young people taking agency on how they see relationships in the modern era and the kind of activities that they do, the kind of partnerships that they have with corporates, and how they're willing to self-organize themselves to discuss this, to discuss relationships, family values, in a medium that is relevant to them, right? So you have heard where now in the current era, young people are putting a lot more focus on fitness, health, coffee drinking, and different kinds of activities. And so it's very important to get them engaged, to organize, and so that they resonate with the message and they understand, you know, why family is so important to them. And when they, and all of them, part of families, whether they are married or whether they are going to be dings, whether they are singles, going to be supporting their aging parents, it's important that they get a sense of these values at a very younger age and internalize it in a way that they understand it best.
17: Okay. Have you found through the voluntary work that you're doing with these organizations and others that more and more young people are becoming interested in and want to participate in conversations like this?
18: I think they've always been interested. I think that
17: okay.
18: the family aspirations has always been there. It's about ensuring that platforms continue to stay relevant. Mm. I think that's because I'm 38 myself, a former youth myself,
17: yeah.
18: even though I just left the youth bracket 4 or 5 years ago.
17: Yeah.
18: And even with me and the next gen, you can see there's so much of distinctions in terms of how these initiatives are organized. So it's about how we continuously engage them across the different generations so that the message is clear. They have agency over the message and they are interested. You know, they are interested in forming relationships, in forming friends, especially when they're born in a digital first age. It's not about meeting online that's a challenge anymore for them. It's about, oh, how do I have this conversation offline?
17: Yeah. Yeah.
18: How do I have conversations across different generations? They will be one of the first few generations where they may encounter 3 to 4 generations in their workforce. As people in the workforce age and continue to work. And so they may meet a millennial, they may meet a boomer, they may meet a Gen Z, and they're going to go interact with a Gen Alpha. So definitely for them, having these conversations will be so crucial, and they are interested in having this conversation.
17: I mean, if you had a wish list, and number one on your wish was to talk with or be with young people, not just change makers, just ordinary youth, and you wanted to reach out to them, what would be one of the things that you would do if the sky's the limit and you could do something?
18: I think just to have conversations. I just had a dinner with a couple of friends, and I would like to have conversations with different individuals at different stages of life.
17: Okay.
18: So it's not just young people with young people,
17: yeah.
18: but in that conversation was a young person who's an entrepreneur, you know, working overseas.
17: Mm.
18: And then it was me, the 14-month-old. There's another lady, a friend of ours, who has a kid aged 10, 14, and another one, kids aged 18, 20.
17: Okay.
18: And so we were talking about, okay, you know, why are we, what's our experiences like being parents?
17: Mm.
18: And I think what we gathered was that for many young people, they see the difficult part of parenthood, the sleepless nights, the quote-unquote sacrifice, but they may not see the beautiful moments in that,
17: yeah.
18: you know, when your daughter sleeps peacefully and
17: yeah.
18: yes, she's going to wake up at 3 a.m., but
17: yes.
18: when you see her go back to sleep again, those moments, you can't put money to it, you can't put a value to that,
17: yeah.
18: right? And the understanding, even if you don't have kids, you know, life will be challenging. So
17: yeah.
18: it's about what kind of experiences do you want to? And making parenthood a lifestyle or choice, an aspiration worth going
17: yeah.
18: after. And, you know, underpinning that, you know, having strong couple relationships. Because my perspective is that a child will just amplify the underlying relationship that you have.
17: Mm.
18: So if you have a strong relationship, I'm quite confident that a child will bring you even closer together and even have more meaningful bonds with one another, because there's
17: yeah.
18: nothing that can replicate that experience.
17: No. The feeling as you're talking about it is indescribable. You know, looking down at your baby in the cot on the bed and you go, she's asleep, we're safe, you know, everything's cool for now. Yeah, she'll wake up.
18: Yes.
17: Everything's good. And with the young people who are part of your conversation, I would say, I looked at you when I had a child who was young enough, and your parents are looking
18: yes.
17: down at you. Same feelings, right? Here
18: exactly.
17: we are, my
18: exactly.
17: baby. And now he yeah. and she has grown up. So the strong spotlight on young participants, young change makers, and just ordinary youth on the street then becomes important. I want to talk about you just for a little bit. You've been married for 2 years, yeah? And
18: yep.
17: You yes. 14 months, your baby is.
18: Yes.
17: And you just shared an experience you had looking down at baby. Parenthood obviously has changed your perspectives on parents, on parenting, on family.
18: Yep.
17: And also about how your parents, your mom, right, interacted with you, and you understand all the sacrifices and all of that. And you set aside 24th of every month with wife. So you're very intentional and
18: yeah.
17: you're intentionally present for the people you love.
18: Yeah.
17: And this is the main message, isn't it?
18: Yeah, and I think being a parent and getting married really put the focus on being a role model and taking responsibility front and center. It was only after I got married that I started to go my animal health screening, actually.
17: Oh, yeah, okay.
18: And it's for my kids as well. And because I want to ask myself, okay, she's 14 months, she's starting to walk. And I'm like, okay, I got to get myself, make sure in top fitness, not because I want to look good in the gym, but because I want to be able to run after her.
17: Yes.
18: And we stay near a park. We stay near Jurong Lake.
17: Mm. Oh.
18: Yeah, and so she likes her walks, but sometimes ma'am wants to get carried and walk for a long period of time. So I say, I'm the one walking.
17: She's a princess.
18: So exactly right. And so I need to ensure that I've got the stamina and the strength to, you know, care for her. And so I think being that role model and understanding every decision that you make now has broader impact really humbles you, but it also forces you to make very important choices and asks you to prioritize what is really important to you and how do you want to spend these moments.
17: Yeah. How do we translate all of this, all these messages, all the thoughts you've just shared to young people so that they will aspire to what you're hoping for, families and making families and then working towards successful families?
18: Yeah, so I think it's definitely going to take an ecosystem to do that. And one, I mean, the different stakeholders would be the various family members, you know, parents, grandparents. If you have a single uncle or auntie, even those individuals are part of the family ecosystem.
17: Mm.
18: They will play a very important part in whether other people will want to have kids. So that's one part of it.
17: Mm.
18: Second part is definitely the workplaces. You know, if there's got flexible work arrangement, enhanced paternity leave, shared paternity leave. I think those policies, not just seeing those policies as a HR policies are good to have, but seeing as national policies and the senior leaders within these organizations, to taking using those you know, leave and those practices are going to be extremely crucial. And it also comes down to messaging. I think increasingly we're seeing that how is family life being communicated? Are we only going to talk about the challenging parts? Do we talk about the good parts?
17: Mm.
18: So that we try to unpack some of maybe the myths or the misconceptions that younger people may have.
17: Yeah.
18: On what family life looks like. And so that's how the National Family Festival and the broader FFL ecosystem helps to work with partners on these messages, on these initiatives, so that, you know, it's deepened and it's embedded within society.
17: Mm.
18: So National Family Festival, again, even though it's 1 month that culminates, that reinforces, that acts as the pinnacle, but on a day-to-day, we still have these initiatives and efforts going on.
17: Yeah, you're also very passionate about family-friendly workplaces. I just want to touch on this for just a little bit. The role of family, of friends, of your extended family, all that's important because they form your village. But more and more, we are spending time at work. Young people who are planning to start families would have embarked on a career already. How do we extend the village to include the workplace? Mm.
18: Yeah, and so I think this would be a good juncture to maybe talk about some of our partners. And one partner that has been very committed to us would be Capital Land.
17: Yes.
18: So Capital Land is a major employer and you know, major real estate player in the space. And so they have supported us by, you know, inviting their, not just their employees and their families to attend the previous days and the experiences together, but they have also earmarked 25th of June as their own family day and creating their own experiences. So while these are one-off engagements, that brings people together. They also have like flexible work arrangements, flexi time by giving staggered working hours to suit school or caregiving needs, flexi place, hybrid and short-term remote work for caregiving situations, and flexi load, part-time or job sharing where possible. So I think it's these initiatives that in the long term will give young people, especially Singaporeans where job is a very important identity to us, the confidence to say, hey, look, I can go ahead and start a family or take on caregiving responsibilities. Mm. And the point on caregiving, it will be a reality for many of us.
17: Yes. And that conversation with Yuvan Mohan, who is a council member of Families for Life, as well as the National Youth Council. The National Family Festival is on this weekend, the 31st of May. Today is the second day. 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Information can be found at www.go.gov.sg/familyfestsg. 2026. And all the events will run right through the June school holidays until the 28th of June. For more parenting resources, you can go to familiesforlife.sg.

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4: Leadership of the government, and many partners are involved. So aligning our messages is important. So that needs coordination based on science, based on evidence, based on data. We should say this is what's happening, and that will be addressed and can be addressed if there is good coordination among partners.
5: The WHO chief is in the country to coordinate the UN Health Agency's efforts as infections rise with no known treatment for the Bundibugyo strain. More than 240 suspected deaths have been recorded so far. More aid has arrived from donors around the world, including the US and European Union. But health workers are facing resistance from residents over stringent medical protocols for handling victims' bodies, which has led to clashes at burial sites. The DRC internal conflict in some outbreak zones is also preventing some victims from seeking medical help, making the extent of the outbreak unknown. Top defence officials of the Australia-UK-US grouping known as AUKUS have announced their joint project to develop unmanned undersea vehicles at the Shangri-La Dialogue. It comes under the group's Pillar 2 of the Defence Pact to develop advanced defence technology, which includes quantum computing and AI. The group says it plans to put these uncrewed underwater vehicles into the hands of warfighters as soon as next year. Here's US Defence Secretary Pete Hegseth.
6: The signature project will deliver a suite of highly adaptable, multi-mission UUV payloads designed to support undersea operations and maintain our collective advantage in the maritime domain. The United States, as we've said from the beginning, and we think the review we undertook only strengthened this partnership, remains committed to the AUKUS partnership and is moving as quickly as possible to enhance our combined submarine presence in the Pacific region.
5: Tan Chu Yi has the details on AUKUS's joint project to develop unmanned undersea vehicles and their intended role. She files this report with statements by UK Defence Secretary John Keely and Australian Defence Minister Richard Marles.
7: Unmanned underwater vehicles are robots, and they're used by scientists, the marine industry, and of course, the military. They're used to, you know, map the seafloor, gather data, inspect critical infrastructure, and navies use them on surveillance and reconnaissance missions, amongst a host of other things. The AUKUS defense chiefs gave very little technical detail, but earlier reports said that they could be sharing classified technologies like submarine detecting sensors, equipment, even weapons. There's a big focus this year at the Shangri-La Dialogue on protecting critical undersea infrastructure and also on military technologies that are low cost and high production, and that's drones. So here's what the UK Defence Secretary had to say.
8: This will rapidly give our forces the very most advanced battlefield technologies, as together we produce a range of cutting-edge sensors and weapons systems for undersea drones. This will give us the ability to detect, to deter, and to deal with threats, including to our underwater cables and pipelines, on which so much of our daily life depends.
7: The defense chief said it was a very significant announcement today, being the first one under the more neglected Pillar 2 of AUKUS. You know, the headline of AUKUS having always been the Pillar 1 of nuclear-powered submarines. And if you recall, you know, the entire AUKUS project was on hold when the White House put it under review last year for about 5 or 6 months. That review is now completed. So we saw three defense leaders standing together, sharing one podium. And there wasn't just solidarity, there was familiarity in their words. We heard Richard Marles and John Healy calling one another, as well as their American

0: allied by their first name.
1: All of this is the single biggest industrial project in Australia's history. All of this represents the biggest leap in Australia's military capability in more than a century, really, since the establishment of the Navy. And it is being achieved through the cooperation with the UK and with the United States, and I am deeply indebted to both Pete and John for their enormous cooperation in making this happen.
0: Australia will be spending hundreds of billions of dollars over the next 30 years for this AUKUS project, and the bulk of that will be going to buying and eventually building those nuclear-powered submarines.
2: And that's the news. 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Janice Tay and Isabel Lee, mother and sister to Emmanuel, who was born with global developmental delay. Emmanuel is now in his mid-teens, Isabel about 20 years old, and Isabel shares how when they were much younger, even while she did her part to care for Emmanuel, she used to feel upset with the additional attention he was getting from her parents, but it was precisely the experience of caring for her brother that inspired her to pursue a career as a speech and language therapist. Isabel shares with Joel what she would say in her letter to her younger self.
3: If I could write a letter to my younger self, I would say two things. Firstly, your feelings are valid. It's okay to feel invisible at times, to feel conflicted between love and frustration. It doesn't make you ungrateful, but it makes you human. And you don't have to be the easy child to be worthy of attention and care. Secondly, your quiet strength has a purpose. One day, everything you've experienced, the late nights, the quiet tears, and even the resilience, will help you to connect deeply with others, especially children who struggle to be understood. You will find your voice by helping others find theirs.
4: That is so beautiful. Thank you so much for sharing that with us. You said that your feelings are valid, all the feelings. Do you still have those feelings today? I mean, you've matured so much. You've grown so much over the past 10 years especially, right? Do you still have some of those feelings that you used to have in the past today?
3: I think in terms of the negative feelings like guilt, loneliness, or even resentment, maybe sometimes when, you know, situations will happen. However, they are not as intense in like the past, because now I also kind of help myself to process my emotions.
4: Yes. Yeah. I was going to ask you that. How do you respond to those feelings and thoughts differently today than you did in the past? Because, I mean, feelings and emotions, these happen, right? You can't control them. But what we can control is the way we choose to respond to them, right? So how do you respond to them differently today than when you did when you were much younger?
3: I think one way that I did was definitely I tried to process my feelings with my parents. So in the past, I was quite afraid that if I shared my feelings with them, then they would kind of scold me for it. However, you know, right now, I feel more open to share about my feelings with them. And at the same time, they also try to support me in the best way possible by, you know, encouraging me to, you know, not always, you know, like look down on my brother or whatsoever. And right now, I also have more open conversations with my church community. So one person would be, you know, my church group leader. Yeah, so I feel that right now, how I process these emotions is definitely speaking to someone who is trusted.
4: Yeah, someone who is mature and trusted, right?
3: Yes.
4: Yeah. Having people who can empathize, that's so important. Having a community that you can turn to, that's very important, isn't it?
3: Yeah.
4: Thanks for sharing that first message to your younger self. That second message is your quiet resilience. What's the word you use, resilience? Your quiet something has a purpose.
3: Quiet strength.
4: Your quiet strength. Yeah.
3: Yes.
4: Why was this particular message important to your younger self to have understood and heard?
3: I think because, you know, this reminds me that, you know, what I'm going through, I should not just, you know, neglect them or think that I am weak because I have these emotions. But it really helps me to understand that it's perfectly fine to actually have these emotions. And, you know, the reason why I've actually even pursuing a degree in speech and language therapy is really because of all the experiences that I have, you know, experienced in the past.
4: Thank you so much for sharing. Shall we go on to your mother now?
3: Yeah, sure.
4: All right. So now the mic is on for Janice. If you could write that letter to your younger self, Janice, what would you say in that letter?
3: First, you are definitely chosen to be a mother to a child with special needs. Mm. And secondly, although it feels like, you know, you're trapped in a dark tunnel or you're like, you know, in at the dead end, it's actually the beginning of molding you for a bigger and more exciting journey.
2: And you heard that from Isabel Lee, and she was talking to Joel Chua. You can listen to the full edition of A Letter to Myself on weekday evenings at 8 o'clock. Thank you for joining me today. I'm Susan Ng. If you've ever grabbed a beer or a bite at Kolba, you know exactly what I mean when it says, when I say it feels like 1950 when you walk into that building. But there is so much more to the Portsdown area than just a vintage cafe. We're talking things like railway tracks, which they are close by, or they were close by. There is the architecture that always amazes me, because the old architecture sits alongside all the new buildings we're looking at today. And also there's fascinating wartime history to learn about. So to join us to unpack all of these stories behind the neighborhood that we know as Portsdown is Jerome Lim, heritage consultant and co-author of Secret Singapore. Jerome, thank you so much for making time.
5: Thank you for having me once again, Susan.
2: I'm always happy to talk to you, Joel, Jerome. And the thing is, when I approached you to talk about this, it was because sitting on level 7 where I am and having lunch one afternoon, looked out the window and I casually said to someone, oh, that's the remnants of the old military camp that was still there. If you remember, there was an area they used to park all the trucks. And then they said, huh, the military were here before. And hence, okay, Jerome, you got to come talk to me. All right. So the military origins of this area.
5: Yeah. So I think the whole area, you know, that whole area that extends maybe from Buona Vista Road, right across to where maybe the Hang Jebat area is. So that used to be a part of a huge, or even, you know, that part south of the Ayer Rajah Expressway, AYE. That used to be part of a huge military complex. And large parts of it, including the Portsdown Road area, Wessex Estate, Rochester Park, and, you know, this area that we know as Slim Rise and Nepal Park, that all used to be, you know, part of a housing area that was kind of developed after the war. So what was happening after the war, the British were pouring in people because of the Malayan emergency. It was this counter-insurgency effort against the communist guerrillas who were primarily operating in Malaya, which is Malaysia today, and maybe even Singapore. But they needed huge amounts of housing, and so they started developing or finding areas to develop housing for their officers, as well as the troops. So a lot of the troops coming in were also Gurkha troops. So you find, you know, places like Nepal Park, what is called Nepal Park, is basically, it's an area that's associated with the Gurkha regiments who were supporting the British forces in the emergency. And I think you mentioned also the parking of vehicles, right? Yeah, so that was this transport maintenance base known as 40 Base Workshops.
2: Yes.
5: And that also was developed after the Second World War. It's really in support, again, of all these efforts that were going on to you know, fight the communists. Mm. So that was this huge maintenance or transport maintenance base that you mentioned, maybe around where your MediaCorp or Mediapolis area is today. And I think most people would have forgotten about that, but I think some of us would remember the maybe Singapore Technologies Auto.
2: Yes.
5: Automotive.
2: Yes.
5: Right. And they had some workshops there as well, as you know, some of the military equipment, military maintenance facilities also there. Mm. Actually, I've been there for meetings before.
2: Oh,
5: I was
2: okay.
5: a yeah, and they also operated this commercial, I think, inspection center as well as a auto care center. I think that's what they call it.
2: Right.
5: They also sold Opel cars,
2: Oh, really?
5: right? General Motors, yeah. And I remember, I mean, I even had a crack on my windscreen, and because it's one of these approved workshops, I actually got went there to get my windscreen replaced. Yeah, and of course there were a couple of military camps still, up to the maybe 90s that were still in existence there. Plus a field, a football field. I'm not sure if you remember that.
2: I don't
5: Closer to the
2: actually.
5: Hang Jebat area.
2: Ah,
5: You know,
2: okay.
5: yeah. So that was a kind of sporting ground where I think lots of football. Yeah. So I mean that has a whole history. And the railway was also there. It was actually an extension of the KTM line. There was a siding of Tanglin Halt that ran into the area to kind of bring, equipment and whatnot into the base.
2: Okay, wow. So there's actually a lot of history because if you look around the area today, there are not many signs of what it used to be, except for this open space that's still there behind where we are today. But the heritage, the history of this area goes back to the war and also the naming of the streets, right? They were very much, I mean, you look at what is it, Nepal Hill that you mentioned, even
5: Yeah,
2: Portsdown.
5: Portsdown. I think they're all reflective again of this attempt to maybe give the people, the soldiers, the families coming in a sense of home by reminding them of home to namings like so you have Wessex, Gloucester,
2: Yes.
5: right? And of course the roads, the name Portsdown, Woking, I think maybe
2: Walking,
5: that's
2: yes.
5: Woking. Whitchapel, right? Or Whitchurch, I can't. Whitchapel, maybe. Plus, of course, I think there's an area called Sim Rise that used to be where the Sim Barracks
2: Slim
5: was named
2: barracks,
5: after
2: yes.
5: General Slim,
2: Yeah.
5: SLIM,
2: Yes.
5: who led some very effective campaign against the Japanese in Burma. And he was at one time the you know he was one time leading the Gurkha Rifles unit. So I guess there's is this association with the Gurkha regiment too. And plus of course I think it's a mix of names
2: It
5: today.
2: is. It is. Slim
5: Yeah,
2: Barracks Road, I
5: but I
2: think, is
5: think
2: still there.
5: yeah, and I think that's all part now of this area we know as One North, of course.
2: Yeah, of course. So that's how much it's changed, right? I want to talk about a couple of the landmarks that are still there today. One is Kolba. The origins of this name.
5: Okay, so Cobar is actually you can say a short form of Colonial Bar, short for Colonial Bar. So it was really built and served, the people in the area. I guess I think it was a Hainanese gentleman who started it in the 1950s. And I think it's still operating today. Of course, it's not in the same location. I think they had to build that road that connected with the AYE
2: Correct. So they moved it down, yeah.
5: from Queensway down, right? So they moved. I mean, they intended to move it lock, stock, and barrel. But I think they had to reconstruct the building, and I mean, it looks like the old building. But I think there were also attempts to use as much of the material for the old building in the new building. But going in, it really takes you back in time,
2: Yeah, it
5: right?
2: does.
5: To an age where maybe air conditioning wasn't something that was important. It's really the setting, the setting I think is very similar to the setting of the old Cobra, right?
2: Yeah,
5: And
2: and they do get a lot of people go by for lunch. Hainanese pork chop is still on the menu. I mean, honestly, it's just
5: yes.
2: right behind the Mediacorp building. It's literally just a few minutes walk down there.
5: Yeah, so and I think it's popular during the weekends too. So
2: Families,
5: families, dogs. Anyway, it serves that Hainanese Western food, right? So like Hainanese pork chop, fish and chips, like get all that stuff. Very you can say cafeteria style service,
2: Yeah.
5: right? And just nice old school kind of environment. And it really brings back the families, you know. I mean, for people who maybe grew up in the 70s, 80s, they would associate or identify with this place like this.
2: When we're looking back at this area, some of us will remember specific buildings, and I would imagine that for military servicemen, those who have served or who have visited, they will remember Temasek Club.
5: Yes, so yeah, Temasek Club. Yeah, so it's very popular hangout for military officers, right? So it was a military club. I mean, it's still there today. It isn't in Portsdown, but it's moved to rifle range. But it started in Portsdown Road. Started in actually a kind of recreational facility that was built again at the end of the 40s for British soldiers. So it was known as Sand Soldiers Home or something like that. Sandes. Right. And that operated, it was, you know, for the welfare of British soldiers. It provided food, entertainment, swimming pool. It was like kind of a resort of sorts. And Temasek Club, I think the Civil Service Club took over, you know, once the British left. And it was then handed over to Temasek Club, and that was set up, I think, in the early 80s, if I'm not wrong. And it's always a very popular spot for military officers.
2: Yeah, I do remember being a guest several times of people who used to be in the service, military in MINDEF, and then who had left. But I think they had access to Temasek Club. Also, you get music in the evenings and coffee house food. They had a Chinese restaurant, if I remember. So these are the landmarks that, you know, we do remember. Coal Bar's still there. Tanglin Trust School is still there. There's a new wing, and then there's the old wing that faces inside the Wessex estate. But this area, Jerome, of Portsdown, has actually seen a lot of change. Talk to us about the evolution. We know that the houses, the old colonial houses, so to speak, the low-rise apartments in the Wessex side, they're still there. But they're also joined by new neighbors, and we're just one of the many new neighbors.
5: So very interesting new neighbors. So, so as I mentioned, you know, it's all part of this huge industrial park, kind of business park, that's known as One North. So it's a really a kind of business park to propel Singapore into the future, right? So, I think today there are three very distinct areas within the this business park. I think it's Biopolis, Fusionopolis, and Mediapolis, which where Mediacorp is, right? So it's going to bring together all these new age industries in that sense, right? Industries that's supposed to, you know, bring jobs for us in the future, bring together like-minded businesses together, so that they can, you know, share knowledge. People can network together in a environment. So this whole environment is designed for work, live, play and learn, you know, four things. Yeah, so there are also co-living spaces. There's some cafes and restaurants. It's actually quite a chill place to hang out.
2: Very quiet too on the weekends.
5: Yeah. And I think what's most interesting about it is, you know, this whole blend of greenery and new age buildings, right? So you see buildings all kinds of shapes and sizes, very interesting shapes and sizes, right? And in fact, if you go to Fusionopolis, I think that there is a lookout gallery that you can go to. It's free of charge, and you get this wonderful view of the whole area. But I think the buildings are pretty interesting. So it all started, I think, in the 1990s, where they set this aside for future business park or future science park. I think that was what it was called. And it was supposed to be the new gen science park, where, you know, and I think one of the key areas was biomedical area. So that's hence Biopolis. Fusionopolis, I think, is Infocom and science and technology. I know A-Star is there, a few other agencies are there too. And of course, media. And I think the media, I think it's not just Mediapolis, but also within Fusionopolis, right? So it's part of that Infocom push. And I think interestingly, you know that very famous late architect, Zaha Hadid, right? She had a hand in designing the master plan for the area and what the things that she, you know, envisaged was this roofscape, you know, that blends in with the contours of the land. So you notice, you know, that they still kept the kind of you know, the landscape in a sense.
2: It's
5: Yeah. So
2: undulating.
5: it's
2: It's not flat for sure.
5: undulating. Yes. So the roofscape is supposed to mimic that. So you also find a very interesting roof shapes. And as I mentioned, you know, very interesting buildings that are designed to be, you know, very energy efficient, designed to create an environment that encourages innovation, innovative thinking, creativity. Lots of greenery within the buildings, within the, you know, courtyards of the buildings, and a lot of spaces that are maybe naturally ventilated too, so that, you know, reduces the air conditioning load. So you notice this in One North. Amongst the interesting buildings, I think there is this former Lucasfilm building.
2: Yes, everyone knows
5: And
2: that building.
5: yeah, and I actually have this in Secret Singapore, right? And Sandcrawler building, right? So it's shaped like this Sandcrawler, you know, this kind of vehicle, desert vehicle, on this planet called Tatooine. I think it featured in the first Star Wars and one of the other Star Wars episodes. And it's the building is actually shaped like this vehicle, the Sandcrawler, and you can't miss it. You know, it's right across from Fusionopolis or somewhere that in that area. And it's really an orchard building. Very nice garden inside.
2: Very.
5: There used to be a little statue of what's his name now? What's the name? Yoda,
2: Oh,
5: right in the
2: really? I've never
5: garden.
2: been in that
5: Yeah,
2: building.
5: but yeah, that's since been removed. You know, when the Lucas pulled out. Yeah, so they've since sold the building. Can't remember what it's called now. But it's still there and still in that shape. But there are other interesting buildings. I love wandering around the area because the architecture's very interesting. And it's a wonderful area to do architectural photography, you know, if you're into that. Yeah.
2: I mean, so the whole place has changed, and we're looking at One
5: Yeah.
2: North totally differently now. It used to be just a work area, but of course, people live here now. There are co-living residences.
5: Co-living.
2: There are also condominiums that have been built. There's a hotel, a couple of hotels actually in the area. Lots of places for recreation, and places to learn. We have schools nearby, universities not too far away. So this whole area certainly has changed with the times. We're not stuck back in time. But I do appreciate, Jerome, that there are still some buildings there or remnants of buildings that still remind us of the past and keeps us in touch with the past. Wessex Estate is just one of them. I want to thank you very much for waking up so early yet again to speak with me, Jerome. Always a pleasure. I look forward to our next conversation where we're going to visit yet
5: Sure.
2: another place that many of us, don't know about or think about. But thank you for today.
5: Thank you, Susan.
2: Thank
5: Always happy
2: you.
5: to join you. Yeah.
2: Jerome Lim is heritage consultant and author of Secret Singapore. You can read all his writings at thelongandwindingroad.wordpress.com and, of course, his book, Secret Singapore.
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